0: It's almost like your brain's never turned off because you have to constantly make sure that you're thinking about 10 steps down the line.
1: Surviving a trade war that's dragging on, Canadian businesses are working hard to replace vanishing sales to the U.S. market, forging new ties with new partners and developing new products.
2: It's the threat of failure, the threat of competitive attack, the threat of loss of markets that is the spur or the driver to innovate.
1: That's as Mark Carney's government looks to partner with Europe to break the U.S. chokehold on international banking and payments, just in case that could be used as further leverage. Welcome to a special Thanksgiving Day edition of Your World Tonight. I'm Salima Shivji, also on the program.
3: It's not human. It doesn't understand emotions like a clinician would or a parent would or a teacher would.
1: Yet another concern about the world of artificial intelligence. Kids are turning to AI for emotional support. Mark Carney has been on a mission to pivot Canada's economy to shrink this country's dependence on the U.S. market. More and more companies here have been trying the same tack. Kayla Hounsell now on how the trade war is forcing Canadian firms to get creative.
4: At Mally Industries in Dieppe, New Brunswick, they're used to creating products to respond to emergencies. They make ambulances. But now the 80 people who work here are being forced to respond to an emergency of a different kind, the trade war.
0: So there were definitely long days, long hours.
4: Deji Ayola is the company's engineering and product development manager. He hasn't had much rest since early 2025 when the U.S. began threatening tariffs.
0: It's almost like your brain's never turned off because you have to constantly make sure that you're thinking about 10 steps down the line.
4: The company had been doing nearly half of its business in the U.S., but that's dried up almost entirely. Now it's making up for that in less than a year, unveiling a brand new vehicle for prospective clients in Quebec and Alberta. In BC, packaging company Cancor says it has also figured out the pivot. When its cardboard boxes got caught up in the trade war, co-founder Baha Naemi got on the phone, calling up his competitors and ramping up production so Canadian businesses could buy their boxes at home instead of south of the border.
5: That we are prepared to absorb any void that would be felt by stopping corrugated box imports into BC.
4: The thing that both of these companies in two different industries on opposite sides of the country have in common is this. They both got to work immediately. The question is whether these big ideas are lasting solutions.
2: And it can be done, but it requires a lot of human capital.
4: We're really Ian Lee has been teaching strategy at Carleton University's Sprott School of Business for 35 years.
2: It's the threat of failure, the threat of competitive attack, the threat of loss of markets that is the spur or the driver to innovate.
4: But Lee cautions patriotism is not a business strategy and companies can't rely on the buy Canadian mood of the moment long term. To truly make these pivots permanent, he says, they still have to make a better product. All involved acknowledge not every industry can pivot this hard, but experts say exactly how much business Canada can bring home might just depend on the innovation of those who can. Kayla Hounsell, CBC News, Halifax.
1: The increasingly erratic trade tactics we've seen from Donald Trump's administration have sparked worries around the world, including concern about the U.S. dominance over international payment systems. They rely heavily on American companies like Visa and MasterCard. Canada and the EU are looking at a workaround. A leaked memo reveals discussions to set up a separate payment system that would be outside the reach of the United States. Evan Dyer has more.
6: The people who think about the plumbing are very, very few and far between, put it that way.
7: Carl Shimoda is chief market strategist of Corpay, one of the world's biggest payment companies. Most of the world's large transactions are settled through the SWIFT system, which is based in Belgium, but connects through American banks. That gives the U.S. government a choke point.
6: They realized that not only did they have control of banks within the U.S., but they had secondary control over any bank that touches those banks. We have this amazing weapon that we can use.
8: Canada and Europe should secure our strategic autonomy.
7: Mark Carney spoke about the issue in his speech to the European Parliament.
8: AI and compute, energy security, space and payments. We should move towards seamless digital trade in a wide range of services.
7: Fennoslar Hampson, co-chair of the Advisory Council on U.S.-Canada Relations, says countries, including Canada, have good reason to fear that American efforts at coercion could escalate from tariffs to measures like sanctions and asset freezes.
9: What may happen is that as the tariff lever becomes harder to pull, the president decides to pressure key trading partners, including Canada, by barring U.S. financial institutions from processing Canadian transactions or attaching conditions on access to dollar clearing. And those financial tools sit squarely within presidential authority.
7: Canada has some protection for its domestic commerce through the Interact system, which performs functions that in many countries are in the hands of Visa and MasterCard, two companies that play a big role in U.S. sanctions enforcement. But Canada's overseas trade is much more vulnerable, and that's where the idea of a Canada-European payment system comes in.
10: We're kind of in a new moment where novelty and exceptions are being made and experiments are happening.
7: Vash Bednar of the Canadian Shield Institute says countries around the world are already building new payment systems that avoid both U.S. banks and the U.S. dollar.
10: Canada should also be reducing that digital dependence as much as possible.
7: Linking Canada to Europe through such a system is technically complicated, but perfectly doable, say the experts, and leaving Canada's trade dependent on U.S. goodwill and good faith is asking for trouble. Evan Dyer, CBC News, Ottawa.
1: One glimmer of hope for Canada's economy lies in the ground. Saskatchewan is rich in uranium, critical to a world thirsty for electricity and looking more and more at nuclear power generation. A mine in the far north of the province is now being expanded into a $2 billion project. It's on Indigenous land, and people there say it's already changing their lives. Helena Mihalik reports.
11: Construction is just beginning for NextGen's mine, but it's already changing lives. The company is offering training in remote Indigenous communities to prepare people to work in the mine. Bobby Marsland from Birch Narrows Dene Nation says he jumped on the opportunity to be trained as an electrician. Before this, Marsland was getting by scaling fish and working odd jobs to make ends meet. At 36, he says learning a higher skill and now getting paid for it is a second chance at life for him and his 9-year-old daughter.
12: To buy the things that I couldn't provide with the low-income jobs that I did have before, right? So this created more of a boost in my income and boost in confidence in a way, you know?
11: The Rook One site is expected to generate 459 full-time jobs and yield around 30 million pounds of uranium a year. That has the potential to make Canada the largest exporter of the mineral worldwide. NextGen CEO Lee Courier says it comes at a time when the need to generate electricity is high and the demand for nuclear energy continues to grow.
13: When you consider a number of the world's OECD countries are committing to tripling nuclear energy by 2050. The demand profile for nuclear energy is just incredible.
11: It's being built on Treaty 8 land, the traditional territory of the Dene, Cree, and Métis people. Those we spoke to in the communities say genuine reconciliation efforts have been made, and that overall they're enthusiastic about the economic potential this project brings. Ronald Lemaig owns MR equipment and services in Clearwater River Dene Nation. He hopes the mine will invest in Indigenous businesses long term.
14: I call them rent-a-feathers. It's usually just bigger companies looking at people like me, just stamp their logo and here's a little percentage of what we're making. But I would rather see like the established businesses that they can keep people employed in the future, even if these mines move on.
11: As much good as the mine is bringing, community advocates like Nicholas Herman are already bracing for the day when it all comes to an end.
15: In a very short amount of time that they're going to be done, their operations, and they'll be gone, right? And that's just part of business. They are a business at the end of the day.
11: NextGen says once construction is complete in 2030, the mine has a lifespan of 24 years. And people in the north wonder how to ensure these changes provide for the community long after the mine is gone. Helena Mahalik, CBC News, Clearwater River, Dene Nation. Coming right up, headline after headline about AI has concentrated on how it could turn on us, but also of concern, the growing tendency of people, particularly children, turning to AI for emotional support. Also, how schools in New Brunswick are taking a proactive approach, teaching kids how to use AI technology safely. And later, we'll have this story.
16: I'm Sheehan Desjardins in Toronto. New equipment lockers are popping up that let people borrow things like soccer balls, footballs, and frisbees for free. The aim? To make sports more accessible.
17: If there wasn't a need, we wouldn't see the astronomical numbers that we're seeing, like literally hundreds of thousands of hours of sport participation because this equipment is now available for free in communities from coast to coast to coast.
16: With plans to keep expanding. I'll have that story later on Your World Tonight.
11: Systems gone rogue, hacking into major websites, even collaborating with other agents. All actions recently attributed to artificial intelligence. It's raising fears that AI is outpacing human efforts to control it. That has only added to concern that a growing number of kids now turn to an AI bot for emotional support. As Megan Fitzpatrick reports, they're doing so because real humans aren't available.
18: Getting good grades, getting a good job, getting into university, but we're also dealing with, well, the world around us.
19: 17-year-old Annie Vital Ramos says teenagers have a lot on their minds, and they don't always feel like they have somewhere to turn for support.
18: Young people need a place to talk to, and it should be accessible and convenient to them.
19: For some young Canadians, that accessible and convenient source is an AI chatbot. A new study found that students are not only using AI for help with their homework, but for emotional support, too. Researchers surveyed nearly 40,000 students in grades 4 to 12 in Ontario. 21% responded they had used the technology to seek advice on how to cope with their feelings, friends, family, or others in their lives. The study also showed that of the students using AI for advice, they were twice as likely to have clinical emotional problems. The study does not say there's a causation between using AI and the emotional problems, but rather that the results should be viewed as a warning sign that these youth need help. Author Tracy Viancor says it's understandable why some teens are turning to AI.
20: They have nobody to turn to in their family. They feel like they don't have anybody to turn to at school. There might not be a lot of mental health support within their community.
19: It's good they're at least seeking advice, says Viancor, but she's concerned about what that advice is. In her view, AI is not a good substitute for a professional trained to work with youth.
20: It's not human. It doesn't understand emotions like a clinician would or a parent would or a teacher would. So there's some issues about them going to AI chatbots that can make them a little bit more vulnerable.
19: Dr. Peter Selby, senior scientist at the Center for Addiction and Mental Health in Toronto, says AI has potential to be helpful, but
21: the downside of it is it's the Wild West.
19: Selby says the guardrails aren't yet good enough to ensure AI can be used safely, especially for youth with very serious medical conditions such as psychosis. He advises parents to be on the lookout for signs their child is struggling. Annie Vital Ramos has a simple message for parents. Ask your kids how they're doing.
18: Because a lot of things could be hiding behind a smile.
19: Ramos says AI can be a good starting point to get help, but she hopes her peers will still reach out for support offline too. Megan Fitzpatrick, CBC News, Toronto.
11: Another major concern about AI tools is how kids are using them to do their homework and write their assignments. Educators in New Brunswick are trying something new. Rather than banning AI helpers, they're incorporating them into the school curriculum from an early age. As Deanna Sumanak-Johnson tells us, some believe it could provide a model to schools in the rest of the country.
22: Your Bluekits, your school AI, our Ozobots, we're going to continue that.
23: These grade 7 students in New Brunswick are getting their assignment in what sounds like a whole new language, the language of AI. The province is the first in Canada to incorporate AI in the curriculum from kindergarten to grade 12. For the youngest kids, it starts as simple as awareness of technology and examining how it makes them feel. What's it like to have a book read to them through an app rather than by a teacher? As they go up in grades, more technology and AI gets introduced, says Jordan Smith.
0: In high school, for example.
23: She's a former classroom teacher who is now the AI lead for Anglophone East School District in Moncton.
0: My stepson came home yesterday and told me he had used Microsoft Copilot to choose his independent reading book this term. So he had fed in some information about what he's interested in, and that brought back examples of different books he could read.
23: New Brunswick's province-wide approach contrasts with the rest of Canada, where AI policy is more piecemeal, left up to individual school boards or, in some cases, individual teachers. It's something other provinces could learn from, says Andre Cote. He's the executive director of the DAIS at Toronto Metropolitan University. The public policy think tank focuses on technology, AI education, and democracy.
2: You know, provincial education ministries and school boards, districts, divisions have frankly not moved with the urgency that they need, given the extent to which this kind of tsunami of AI use has washed into schools. And so I think this move to look at adapting digital literacy curriculum to embed AI is a great starting point.
23: Still, there's pushback, especially at a time when leaders in AI are asking for a slowdown in development, some even issuing dire warnings about the risk AI poses to humanity. Some parents across Canada feel schools should not be the testing ground for it. Dad Ben Humphreys is the co-founder of Vancouver-based PACES, Parents for AI Caution in Schools.
3: When students use these tools, they give up more easily, they don't remember as much, they don't learn as much, they become reliant on the tools.
5: Did you get to go through the school AI?
23: Experts say schools will have to strike a balance, acknowledging the importance of AI while protecting critical thinking as they prepare kids for this new frontier of learning. Deanna Sumanak-Johnson, CBC News, Toronto.
1: As the price of everything continues to climb, thrift stores dealing in used goods are flourishing. But they also face a serious problem. They're getting so many donations of used clothing that they can't handle the glut. So much of it is going to waste. As Taryn Grant reports from Halifax, they blame the fast fashion trend.
24: With a gentle thud, a mound of clothes lands in the dumpster behind a thrift store in suburban Halifax.
25: Clothes really shouldn't go in the dumpster, but there's just so many clothes being generated now with fast fashion.
24: Kathy Broussard is the director of Hand in Hand Thrift Store. It generates money for a registered charity, the Society of St. Vincent de Paul. Broussard says she used to be able to sell her store's excess clothing to other charities. They would sell some to for-profit stores like Value Village, and some might be exported to other countries. But 6 months ago, the charities stopped buying because there's just too much.
25: It's a treadmill. It doesn't end. It keeps coming and going and being sorted.
24: Broussard says dumpster pickups have gone up 50%, and every pickup costs money, eating into her charity's bottom line. Used clothing expert Charlotte Genge says the same problem is hitting charity thrift stores across Canada.
26: The system that we have created, I think it's worked really well for many, many years. The real problem is just that we need to turn off the tap, ultimately.
24: The National Diabetes Trust collects used clothing to sell wholesale. It uses donation bins, and until recently, it would also buy from charity thrift stores. But it stopped doing that in Ontario, Manitoba, Saskatchewan, British Columbia, and Nova Scotia, citing changing market conditions and higher donation volumes. Another big player, Value Village, is shifting away from buying from charities. The thrift giant would not do an interview, but in its annual reports, it says around 3/4 of its stock now comes from direct donations, up from about half in 2019.
27: This isn't just a Canadian problem, it's a global problem.
24: Stephen Bethel's company, Bank & Vogue, exports used clothing to 32 countries. He says pressure is mounting on the international marketplace.
27: And under pressure, also in a really thin margined, it's a low-value commodity.
24: Bethel says inflation and global unrest have driven up the costs of exporting used clothes. Plus, some countries are adding taxes to try to slow the stream. Genge says the only real solution is policy.
26: It almost needs to get worse before it's going to get better because it's been so out of sight, out of mind for so long.
24: She'd like to see more textile recycling and for manufacturers of new clothes to face the burden of disposal. Taryn Grant, CBC News, Halifax.
1: If you were out at a local park over Thanksgiving, this might sound familiar. Standing near the grass or fenced court, a boxy thing looking like it ought to be selling drinks or snacks. But what's inside is sports equipment, a ball, maybe a frisbee, or table tennis paddles. And all that stuff is available free for you to use. There are now a lot of these lending lockers, and they're catching on so well, expect to see a lot more of them. Sheehan Desjardins has that story.
4: It may seem like a really simple idea, but the impact we know will be significant.
6: By making sports more accessible, says Kitchener, Ontario Mayor Barry Verbanovic, unveiling a new sports locker at a local park.
7: Oh, unlock, there we go.
8: There we go.
6: It sort of looks like a vending machine.
9: Select the shelf of which equipment you would like to use.
6: A soccer ball, football, and a frisbee stacked inside that anyone can borrow for free using an app on your phone.
4: For many families, the cost of sporting equipment can be a barrier to participation.
6: There are now 30 of these lockers in Kitchener alone. In the 2 weeks leading up to its official launch this summer, data show they were open more than 800 times.
10: That tells us that we are A, meeting an unmet need by providing free equipment to kids, but B, we have our work cut out for us.
6: Canadian Tire Jumpstart Charities partnered with Equip Sport for the initiative. Jumpstart President Marco DeBuono says the very first locker opened in Surrey, BC back in 2025. Now, hundreds are sprinkled across British Columbia, Alberta, and Ontario, with more expansions underway.
10: If there wasn't a need, we wouldn't see the astronomical numbers that we're seeing, like literally hundreds of thousands of hours of sport participation because this equipment is now available for free.
6: The items in the lockers are geared to the communities they serve. So some have basketballs, there's volleyballs and ping pong paddles too. And Canada's Secretary of State for Sport, Adam Van Coverden, is a big fan.
12: It's having a tremendous impact.
6: The federal government is also investing in sport accessibility. This summer, announcing millions for upgrades of the Olympic Skating Oval in Calgary, ski racing and snowboard facilities in Quebec, Yukon, Alberta, and BC, and to help build community soccer pitches across the country.
12: I think physical activity is essential. Investing in swimming lessons today might be in 12 or 15 years, that might be an Olympic athlete. You never know.
6: But sport marketing professor Sherry Bradish says even if initiatives like free sport lockers don't lead to medals down the road,
13: it creates opportunities that weren't there that are important for youth at this time.
28: I'm hoping that's going to go in the penalty.
6: At a park in Brampton, Ontario, the lockers appear to be catching on.
29: It's a good idea. I like it. We might probably be using it, yeah.
6: Liaquat Wahid is here kicking a ball around with his son, and 11-year-old Daniel is sold, saying he'll be back for more soccer soon. Sheehan Desjardins, CBC News, Toronto.
1: That's it for this special holiday edition of Your World Tonight for Monday, October 12th. Thanks for being with us. I'm Salima Shivji. Good night.

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0: tonight, power struggle. U.S. President Donald Trump announces an energy ceasefire, but it doesn't take long for Ukraine's president to accuse Russia of attacking six energy facilities across the country.
1: The long journey home. We speak to an indigenous Alaskan woman who is reburying her aunt today, over 100 years after she died at the Carlisle Indian Industrial School.
0: Hormonal rage. As women across Canada face shortages of estrogen patches, the founder of a menopause support group says she's frustrated that more isn't being done.
1: A man from the future, Alan Turing, fought the Nazis and foresaw both the computer and the rise of artificial intelligence. But he probably didn't anticipate that he'd be the subject of an album from Pet Shop Boys. Our guest helped the band put two and two together.
0: Flamboyance meets world. 30 flamingos in Florida are now internet celebrities after a video shows them crammed into a bathroom seeking refuge from Hurricane Isaias.
1: And letting down his gourd, a gardener hauls his 1,700-pound pumpkin to an Ontario competition but is disqualified after organizers discover the pumpkin has a soft spot. As it happens, the Monday edition radio that he is never afraid to get a little mushy.

0: Effective immediately, there is an energy ceasefire in the war between Russia and Ukraine. Both parties have agreed. Those were the words of the U.S. president posted on social media yesterday. But almost immediately, it didn't seem all that effective. Ukrainian President Volodymyr Zelensky said the deal was news to him, but he said he would honor the agreement if Russia did. Russia didn't issue any statement, but Ukrainian officials reported new Russian strikes on power sites after the announcement. Meanwhile, Canadian Prime Minister Mark Carney walked a tightrope, praising President Trump's leadership on an energy ceasefire while criticizing his earlier announcement that the U.S. would buy hundreds of thousands of tons of Russian diesel. Lisa Yasko is a Ukrainian member of parliament and a member of President Zelensky's party. We reached her in Kyiv.
1: Ms. Yasko, what did you make of President Trump's announcement of an energy ceasefire yesterday? Were you surprised by it?
2: Well, we were shocked because there is no single sign that there is any ceasefire. We still have terrible explosions, attacks. We have people killed today in Kyiv, and we have energy cuts. So definitely there is no ceasefire, unfortunately.
1: What would it take to make a ceasefire like that, an energy ceasefire, a reality?
2: It has to be Putin's wish to have this ceasefire. They have zero wish to end the war, and energy is very good way for them to actually really undermine our infrastructure.
1: But wouldn't it be a good thing?
3: Well, of course, it would be a good thing to have the ceasefire, but it should come also with some fair and justice picture, not just for the sake of having it for a few days. We need it long term.
1: So Donald Trump has also announced a deal to import Russian diesel, reversing course on the sanctions against Moscow. What will that deal mean for Ukrainians?
3: Well, we find it as a deal with a devil, because this money that will be coming from U.S. on this diesel deal will actually finance Putin's war. We find it really wrong, and we think that these kind of gifts shouldn't be given to Putin, even if it's not a big economic deal, if it's more like a symbolic one, but still.
1: So what do you think's going on here?
3: Politics, electoral ambitions and promises of Trump before elections in November.
1: Mr. Trump also said this weekend that it's time for Ukraine to get a new president. What did you make of that?
3: Well, definitely we've heard many times that some countries

0: These are not happy with Ukrainians because we are not giving up. I think this is really not up to anyone to decide when Ukrainians will decide who will be the next president of Ukraine. If it's needed, it's not a problem to have elections. But the problem is that the security situation right now is not allowing it. And we don't want Putin or Trump or anyone else to play this game of elections.
1: What would it take to hold elections in Ukraine?
0: Very hard to imagine at this moment. I think that actually it's not possible physically without any ceasefire and maybe closing the sky, but we are asking for closing the sky and protecting the sky for so many years and nothing happens. I don't think that anyone will be ready to do that for elections.
1: What will it take to end this war?
0: I wish I knew. I'm at the stage when I'm myself quite exhausted, and we don't see the end in the tunnel, and we're entering the winter. We're not afraid of winter, but the recent weeks were very hard and just very hard to accept that your reality is going to work, to school, to pharmacy, and always having explosions nearby that people are killed every day. This is very hard to accept.
1: In February, in winter, you were a guest on As It Happens here. Energy was the issue then too, and you were speaking to us from a freezing apartment in pitch darkness.
0: I'm still in darkness right now. We have energy cuts right now as well. I don't have electricity right now.
1: So, given everything that's going on, how worried are you about how bad things might get this winter?
0: Well, I think that things are already pretty bad and they can get worse because we also have water cuts. But I don't think that would be the reason that Ukrainians will just find it as a catastrophe. We already know that things are bad. We accepted it and we keep fighting.
1: How would you characterize Ukraine's relationship with the United States at the moment?
0: We call them usually our partner. We need them to be a mediator and someone who can really make a change on Russia if they wish so. And also, we don't want to be as the victim all the time. Of course, we're in a weak position because of the war and economy, but we know that justice and humanity is on our side, and this is what we want to remind all the world, including US.
1: What do you think is at stake for Europe here?
0: I would say it's getting stronger in understanding that Europe needs to be geopolitically stronger and not relying on US or any other countries. Unfortunately, Europe realized that relatively recently. But still, Europe is the only continent that fully understands why Putin has to be stopped.
1: And I guess lastly, I'll ask you personally, what keeps you going?
0: I stopped knowing the answer to this question. I think the sense of purpose helps, but at this stage, this is more the situation when we have to survive. There is no really a plan for tomorrow. It's everyday life. And this is quite a scary mode, if to be very honest.
1: Ms. Yasko, we'll leave it there. Thank you and take care.
0: Thank you.
2: Lisa Yasko is a Ukrainian MP. We reached her in Kyiv.

0: brain fog, sleepless nights, mood changes. Those are just a few of the many symptoms women can experience during menopause and the years that precede it. But as more Canadian women look to hormone replacement therapy to ease their symptoms, the growing demand has created a new problem. A shortage of estrogen patches is making it harder for women to get the treatment they rely on. Darlene Mulcahy is the founder of the virtual support group My Menopause at Work. She's in Ottawa.
1: Darlene, take us back to when you first started taking estrogen patches. What difference did they make?
2: They made a huge difference, and I started to feel like myself again. I was suffering with just over 34 symptoms when I was in the throes of perimenopause. And within a couple of weeks after taking hormone therapy, I felt better. And within a month, I was back to my usual self.
1: Now, not everyone is a good candidate for hormone replacement therapy, and they need to talk to their doctor first. But what has your experience been like navigating those shortages?
2: You're right. And menopause is a very individual experience. So I can only speak to what worked for me. But the lack of medication, this necessary medication, has caused extra stress when you're already not feeling well. So when you have to call in to the pharmacy, you know, and ask for a refill, and you're worried about whether or not you're going to be able to get your medication, it just causes that much more stress, like I said, and I either suffer or there are some workarounds that have been offered up, like cutting my 100 patches in two so that I can get my proper dose of 50, or switching to another product, like a different form of estrogen, which would be a gel or a cream. And I did try that, but it wasn't as effective as the patch. Who has time to spend on the phone with, you know, six or seven or more different pharmacies trying to find out whether or not they have your medication in stock? I mean, our time is much better spent trying to care for and raise our families and go to work and do all the things that we need to do.
1: Now, patches are one form. There are also estrogen gels, creams, pills.
2: Correct.
1: Why isn't that good enough?
2: Because every medication has different impacts depending on, you know, the way your body responds to it. So it may work for some people and it may not work for others, just like the gel did not work as effectively for me. So I think that the root of the problem is the manufacturer needs to start addressing it and actually making sure that they have the product in stock for us when we need it.
1: So manufacturer Sandoz makes one brand of estrogen patch called Estradot and a generic version as well. The company has said it can't fully meet the, quote, unprecedented demand. And they explain because these patches are complex to manufacture. What do you say to that?
2: I say it's not our problem to fix. That's their mandate. They're in business to manufacture a product, so they should have it in stock at every pharmacy across our country. It should be available to us when we need it so that we don't have to suffer. And I think until we start speaking up collectively, you know, the current situation will be allowed to continue. And this has been ongoing for years. So there's really no excuse at this point. And I think that even, you know, that's another excuse that has been used when we talk about research into the female body. We've been told that it's too complex. Well, you know, if we were able to put a man on the moon, I think we can figure this out.
1: Now, Carol Mitchell, who donated millions for a menopause chair at Mount Sinai Hospital in Toronto, told the Toronto Star, quote, "If we were dealing with a Viagra shortage, Canada would call in the army," unquote. What, if anything, should Canadian officials do to address these shortages?
2: They need to take it seriously. I get my Candace Arden from Sandoz, too. It's a blood pressure medication. You know, why is it any different from hormone therapy? You know, they need to figure it out. We can't allow this shortage to continue. That's basically the bottom line. So I suggest that they look into alternatives, you know, alternative suppliers, alternative sourcing. There's all different kinds of solutions. You know, I used to work in inventory management. I'm not saying I know the business. But, you know, when our pants were out of stock, I made sure that we were on top of the situation so that we could come up with different suppliers. You know, at least there are solutions. And I think it's because it's for women, mainly for women, but because we're often dismissed. That's why I think the problem has not been addressed. But I think that now, finally, women are finding our voices and we're using them, because this has to change and a solution has to be put in effect now.
1: One partial solution comes from the Menopause Foundation of Canada. They're calling for pharmacists to be able to prescribe hormone treatments. In your view, would giving pharmacists more authority to prescribe or adjust treatment help women navigate these shortages?
2: I think that's one possible solution, yes, but it doesn't address the problem of the supply chain. So I know that it's ultimately the manufacturer has to address it. And it shouldn't be up to individual women to try and figure it out. That's a great suggestion, though. The Menopause Foundation of Canada is doing great work. And I know that they just came out with 7 different policies that they're recommending employers and government adopt. And I think that that's the way to go. We need to create menopause inclusive workplaces and make sure that people have access to the medication that they need to have good quality of life.
1: These shortages have arisen amid a spike in demand for hormone replacement therapy. Does the fact that more women are, you know, talking about these issues with their doctors give you hope that perimenopause and menopause are becoming maybe less taboo?
2: It does give me hope, and I'm inspired by everybody who continues to advocate for themselves. That's what women have to continue to do, unfortunately, until you know, we reach equality. And I hope that someday that happens. But in the interim, we have to keep fighting and speaking up for ourselves. And I'm so proud of every woman that has done that and will continue to do that until we're seen as equals.
1: Darlene, we'll leave it there. Thanks for speaking to us.
2: Thank you so much.
0: Darlene Mulcahy is the founder of the virtual support group My Menopause at Work, and she's in Ottawa.

0: The Pet Shop Boys' new album is out, and it's about Alan Turing. Mr. Turing was the Nazi-defeating, computer-creating, artificial intelligence-predicting mathematician who was prosecuted by UK authorities because he was gay. And if you're struggling to decode the connection between a math hero and a band better known for calculating the divisions between West End girls and East End boys, then maybe it's time we introduced Andrew Hodges. Professor Hodges is a biographer of Alan Turing and a mathematician in his own right. He collaborated with Pet Shop Boys on the album A Man from the Future. We reached Andrew Hodges in Oxford, England.
1: Professor Hodges, congratulations. What's it like to have this album out in the world?
2: Well, it's not a complete surprise because, as you may know, the work was first performed in 2014. Mm-hmm. And this is a revised version and a super version, but it's a great thing to have got it out and hear the public response.
1: How did you end up working with the Pet Shop Boys in the first place?
2: They should really tell the story about how they encountered the Turing story, but they did, and it was about 2011. And then they read my book, and they really liked the way I'd expressed things. They liked the actual words that I'd used. And they actually scoped out the whole structure of the piece using words from my book. And then they contacted me, and of course, I was very starstruck. I've always been great fans of theirs, so that was a great pleasure, and met them. And then we had a lot of discussions and finalized the script and worked on it, edited it, and we re-edited it for this new version. And it's been a great pleasure.
1: Now, for listeners who aren't familiar with Alan Turing's extraordinary story, how would you explain the title of this album, A Man from the Future?
2: Well, it's very literal in a way. I mean, of course, he wasn't from the future, but it's as if he was. He essentially was the inventor of the computer, but more than that, really, he saw the whole digital world that we live in now, which computers do so much, and algorithms are so important. I mean, he really defined what an algorithm is and then realized you could have a machine which played any algorithm, which we now call the digital computer. So it's pretty fundamental to the world now, and it was very much in the future when he did this in the 1930s and 1940s. So, and he actually made a specific prophecy about artificial intelligence that you wouldn't be able to tell machine productions from human productions in many spheres in 50 or 100 years. Well, that's more or less what's happened. So he was a real prophet in that sense. It's as if he knew the world we live in, and then managed to realize this all that long time ago in the 30s and 40s. But the other thing is that he also lived as a gay man, mm-hmm. in a very modern way. He was he was free from shame and had a very modern point of view. And when it came to the crunch with his arrest and trial for what was then a criminal offense, he reacted very much in a modern way, which you respond to now and respond to in the music. And it's as if he knew the world of the future, and it's as if he was placed in there with something to say about what the future would be like. So, of course, it's nonsense, really. I mean, no one can really see the future, but it's a very specific two things that we really concentrate on: his perception of how the new century would go with both sexuality and with artificial intelligence.
1: Now, much has changed. The place that Alan Turing has in UK history and the history of computing has evolved a lot since your biography came out. How is that evolution reflected in this new Pet Shop Boys album?
2: Passage of time is really important in this. Of course, it's something I'm very aware of because it's nearly 50 years since I started on this business. And of course, there's been an enormous change in public attitudes, public consciousness of sexuality and gay sexuality in particular. And that's really been the thing that's changed everything in the way that he's received. I mean, when I was writing the book in the late 70s, people thought, are you really going to mention that he was homosexual? That should be hushed up. Well, I didn't hush it up. I thought of it as an important story historical story about what happened. But that's all changed. And that is reflected in the piece because the last section of the piece takes on the story of how that reputation, how the world changed and his story changed with it. In particular, it has a recording from our former Prime Minister, Gordon Brown, who made a statement of apology for Alan Turing, what happened to him, and he's actually recorded the words, and that plays a part in the music. And we go on from there and think about what the meaning of his life and work is for the present moment, something actually we leave as a question more to the people listening rather than as a statement, because there's a really question, which everyone's question now, about artificial intelligence, for good or ill, something he foresaw. He never said it would be marvelous for the world. He just said it was coming. And then we leave that. We leave that to consider. But we also, there's no question, we regard the story of what happened to him as a gay man when he was arrested, tried, and had to suffer this chemical castration instead of going to prison. We regard that pretty well as a horror story, a story of the last century, but something that's hopefully changed for good now.
1: It's not just Gordon Brown's words that are incorporated into this. As you say, your own words and writing. Describe for us what this art is. It's music, it's words, it's biography.
2: Yes, it's a very unusual piece, and we don't even know what to call it. It's a bit like an oratorio in classical music, but instead of the text being sung, it's spoken, and that's part of the music. It's the idea is the words are very carefully timed and arranged so as to be part of the music. It's something the Pet Shop Boys have done with spoken words in some of their earlier songs. It's not completely new for them, but this is a new structure. But the music is also continuous, and the music plays to the words. There are songs which take off from the words. They're sung, some by Neil and some by a school choir, reflecting the early life of Alan Turing. And there's all sorts of different kinds of music going on in it. The synthetic music is an important part of it. It's paired up mainly with string instruments. And of course, it's important that the synthetic music is essentially computer generated. And that reflects the fact that the Pet Shop Boys are great pioneers of electronic music, starting in the early 80s, when it was not at all what everyone did. So they, of all people, appreciate how Turing's idea of the universal machine, the machine that can handle anything, is something that's come alive in their work and something they've used right from the beginning. Hmm. So that's all part of it, too. In fact, there's one bit of it where it describes Turing working with a speech encipherment system in 1943-44 when he himself is playing electronically with sound. He's doing sound sampling, and it's like the beginning of electronic music, and that's all part of the piece.
1: Thanks so much for telling us about it.
2: Well, thank you very much for inviting me.
0: Andrew Hodges is the author of Alan Turing, The Enigma, and is an emeritus fellow in mathematics at Oxford University. We reached him in Oxford. Now, from the album, A Man from the Future, Pet Shop Boys with He Dreamed of Machines, featuring the words of Andrew Hodges.

Cambridge, 1935. It had become his habit to run long distances in the afternoons. At Grantchester, lying in a

0: picture of the mind with the precise logic of pure mathematics.
1: Pet Shop Boys with He Dreamed of Machines.
2: And we're going to take a short break now. When we return,
1: Grow Big or Gourd Home, the tragic tale of a giant pumpkin grower who thought he'd won this year's heaviest pumpkin at his local pumpkin fest, only to have his dreams squashed by a hole in his squash. Stay tuned. I'm John Northcott.
2: And I'm Dave Seglins. So many puns.

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1: Heartland. 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
0: 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Coming up in an hour, it's Ideas with Nahla Ayed.
4: Bureaucracy was supposed to make life simpler and more democratic. But something went wrong, and red tape took over. A look at bureaumania in the workplace, coming up on Ideas.
5: From CBC News, the world is sour. I'm Neil Kumar. Prime Minister Mark Carney has delivered a Thanksgiving message, and this year he's dedicating it to Albertans. Carney is asking them to choose unity as the province prepares to vote in a referendum next week. One of 10 questions is asking whether Alberta should remain a part of Canada or hold a second binding referendum on leaving the country. Carney says his government is invested in building a new pipeline, new homes, and high-speed rail.
6: We can't achieve any of this if we're divided. You can't build big things on fault lines. And we should recognize that the world has changed. Canada is facing real threats to our economy, to our security, to our way of life. We have to be strong, and we are stronger together.
5: Opposition leader Pierre Poilievre says he'll be in Alberta this week to give a speech on Canadian unity. Food banks across Canada are busier than ever this Thanksgiving. New data from Second Harvest shows 90% of nonprofits in its network are seeing a rising demand. 35% of them have had to turn people away due to a lack of resources. Hernandez is a manager at Toronto's Scott Mission.
7: Usually it's men or women, but now I think because it's Thanksgiving, there is a lot of need. We have a lot of toys now that because many families that they come here, so a lot of income family. But I never seen children in this time, but now I can see them.
5: Last year, Food Banks Canada data suggested around one in every five Canadians using food banks were employed. That's up roughly from one in every 10 Canadians in 2019. A Canadian cybersecurity executive has been charged in the U.S. as part of a hacking investigation. It's the latest arrest following a major breach of FBI employment data. Thomas Degler reports.
8: Edward Dubrovsky is a well-known cybersecurity expert in Toronto, negotiating ransomware payments on behalf of clients, and once telling CBC News about the scale of risk from online criminals.
9: Every single system in the world has vulnerabilities.
8: Now, U.S. media report Dubrovsky has been arrested in connection with an investigation into the cyber criminal group known as Shiny Hunters. Court documents show a man was arrested last week in Pennsylvania and charged with extortion-related offenses. Indeed, Dubrovsky's LinkedIn page says he was set to travel to that state to take part in a tech industry conference. Cybersecurity analyst Ritesh Kotak says Dubrovsky's arrest comes as a surprise.
10: This is an individual that's very popular, that's really made a name for himself. I think for the cybersecurity community in general, I think that there's a sense of shock.
8: Dubrovsky is being held in a Philadelphia prison and has not responded to the allegations. Thomas Daigle, CBC News, Toronto.
5: In Quebec, there's a growing number of turkeys, and not the kind you find on the table at Thanksgiving. For some, the wild birds have a growing presence in urban areas like Montreal, and it's amusing. Others say they're a nuisance. Rowan Kennedy has more.
11: Gobbling in traffic, on people's lawns, or even in trees. Wild turkeys have taken a liking to Nuns Island. Cam Massicott says it's hard to go on a walk without seeing them.
12: One turkey was like 3.5 years ago. Yeah, and now they're like, I don't know, 50, I think.
11: The birds even cause traffic jams for drivers. And Diego Rodriguez says they don't seem to show any remorse.
13: Compared to the squares, they don't feel the fear of the car they are not used to.
14: And I heard yesterday a car hit one of them.
11: Olivier Morel says he's seen them get territorial while walking his dog.
14: They can kind of attack you. Someone should catch them and bring them somewhere else.
11: Quebec's Wildlife Ministry says there are no plans to do that. The province will step in rare cases if individual turkeys become problematic, but the ministry says it favors a more peaceful approach and is encouraging people to learn to live with the birds. Rowan Kennedy, CBC News, Montreal.
5: And American actor R.J. Mitte has died. He was one of the stars of the Emmy Award-winning crime series Breaking Bad. He won a Screen Actors Guild Award in 2014. He died in Brownsville, Texas. No cause has been given. R.J. Mitte was 34 years old. And that is The World This Hour. For CBC News, I'm Neil Kumar.

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1: 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Calypso, Kez the Band, Michelle Montano, Bob Marley, Bounty Killer. 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
2: Hello again, and welcome back. I'm Dave Seglins.
3: And I'm John Northcott. This is As It Happens, the Monday edition, part two.
2: Coming up, repeating history. In half an hour, Neil and Chris will be back with a new episode of As It Happened, the archive edition. We've sifted through hours of interviews to bring you stories that embrace analog.
3: The human element. We'll revisit our 1977 conversation with the late Ron Luciano, a legendary baseball umpire famous for his panache, who would shudder at the prospect of robo-umps.
2: And Vault Tracks. A longtime church organist shares her support for new digital technology, at least when it comes in the form of a karaoke machine called the Hymnal Plus. Stay tuned.
3: They were only children when they were taken away, and many never returned. Between 1879 and 1918, almost 8,000 Indigenous students attended the Carlisle Indian Industrial School in Carlisle, Pennsylvania. Lucy Spaulding and her sister, Lizzie, were among them. The Tsimshian girls from Metlakatla in southeastern Alaska traveled thousands of kilometers to get there. Not long after, they both became sick, and Lucy died at Carlisle. Last month, over 100 years after her death, Lucy Spaulding's remains were disinterred from the institution's cemetery and sent on a journey home. And today, which is Indigenous Peoples Day in the United States, she's being reburied in her home community. Myron L. Berchtold is the niece of Lucy Spaulding. She recently visited the old site of Carlisle Indian Industrial School to help bring her aunt's remains home. We reached Ms. Berchtold in Metlakatla, Alaska.
2: Myron L., I'm wondering what emotions you're experiencing today now that your aunt is back home with her people.
4: I'm emotionally exhausted. It's just been a long journey to Carlisle, and, you know, I always had to think of what my grandma thought, you know, when she put her on that boat, you know. I mean, that had been so hard for her, you know, to put two of her girls on that boat and to ship them to Seattle. And from there, they took a train across. And I can't imagine letting one of my own children go, you know.
2: All the way to Pennsylvania. Now, here in Canada, we have our own history of what we call residential schools. But what do you know about how and why Lucy Spaulding was taken from her home in Alaska and brought to the boarding school in Pennsylvania?
4: I believe it could have been a time when my grandma was widowed. Her husband had died. Mm-hmm. And a lot of, in early 1900s, they couldn't fend for themselves, if you know what I mean. They couldn't go out and get some deer. They couldn't go out and get their own fish. You know, they're totally dependent on their husbands to do that. I don't believe Aunt Lizzie should have gone, or Aunt Lizzie, or my maternal grandma also went to school there, but she was a survivor. But Lizzie and Lucy are very tiny people for their age, like between 4'8 and 4'11 is what we were told. She was very tiny, and so was her sister. And her sister went down with her in 1903, but returned in 1904 due to her health, and she died here in Metlakatla. But Aunt Lucy, she died all by herself. Why I say they shouldn't have gone is William Duncan brought them from Canada from old Metlakatla and British Columbia to new Metlakatla in 1887. And by the time they went in 1903, they were already wearing colonial clothing. You know, they had their fine dresses and their fine hats, you know. They attended Duncan's school, you know. Duncan had other missionaries here for teachers teaching them. And Duncan taught them in both our language, Tsimshian language, and in the English language, teaching them how to be, you know, woman of the house, or sewing and cleaning and cooking and taking care of other young children, you know. And, you know, they really didn't have to go because it wasn't, you know, a supplement. It wasn't higher education for the ladies there. All they did was the same things they did here, cleaning, sewing, being nannies in, you know, the white people's homes, and getting pennies on the dollar.
2: Now, what do you know about your aunt Lucy's short time at the boarding school there and about how she died?
4: I know they called it consumption, which is tuberculosis. And she was in their campus hospital, their infirmary, for 4 months before her body finally gave up.
2: You walked the grounds of Carlisle School just last month when Lucy and two other Indigenous Alaskan students were disinterred. What was that experience like?
4: In a lot of anger. I know she didn't have to be there. Just seeing what some of the children, even the boys, had to put up with. If some of them rebelled or ran away, and they were put in that old army jail. I mean, it's all brick and only little tiny windows where you can get daylight in there. So they were punished harshly if, you know, if they were caught doing something bad.
2: Now that Lucy's back home in Alaska, there's a celebration of life and a burial today. What does this mean for your community there?
4: My family, you know, welcomed her. You know, my nephews brought us home on the boat. There were four boats out there that, you know, brought her into our waters here from Ketchikan. And so that was, I was just thanking God for, you know, getting her home, finally home. And we'll put her next to her brother and her mom when we bury her down at our Ocean View Cemetery.
2: What would you like our listeners to know about the way that Carlisle Indian Industrial School and the system that operated around it, what would you like people to know about the continuing effect on you and other Indigenous communities in Alaska?
4: I believe it started, dysfunction. To me, some of those people turned to alcohol mainly. And I couldn't, I don't know all the names that came back, but I've just heard on some other Alaskans they couldn't bear, or even our friends in Canada, our family in Canada, you know, that had to go a lot longer than 1905, that's for sure. And, you know, it's just so heartbreaking that, because I could feel it when I went to college myself. But the good thing out of it is that we all can work in the world today, you know. Mm-hmm. But they took away my culture for a while. I didn't know culture when I was growing up. They didn't teach it in our schools back then.
2: Myra Nell, can I ask you this finally?
4: Mm-hmm.
2: This is deeply upsetting for you and your community. Does it bring some level of healing to have your Aunt Lucy back home?
4: Well, that's what we want to do today, is bring healing to our family and bring healing to myself, and knowing that she's on her homeland and she'll be buried next to her brother and mom. So, and yeah, what the government did was unforgivable. But God forgives, and we can forgive too. Because I know where my aunt is. She's in heaven. And I will see her someday, you know.
2: You take good care, okay?
4: Okay. Thank you.
2: Thanks for telling us about your Aunt Lucy.
4: Okay. You're welcome.
3: Myra Nelberg-Tolda is the niece of Lucy Spaulding. We reached her in Metlakatla, Alaska.

0: It's sometimes said we eat with our eyes first. The phrase applies to plenty of foods, but perhaps not the one many Canadians are consuming this Thanksgiving weekend. Turkeys are tasty to many, but they're not known for being conventionally attractive, at least not before they're plucked, brined, cooked, and basted. David Bird is an ornithologist and professor emeritus of wildlife biology at McGill University. He says turkeys may look strange, but there's a method to their madness.
1: I'd say they have a face only a mother could love. I mean, they have a lot of warts on them and so on. I mean, some of the different things, as you mentioned, they have is they have these kind of fleshy things that hang down above the beak. There's one called the snood, and then they have another one that's called a wattle hanging down below that. And then their heads are covered in all these carbuncles, which are sort of like warts or whatever. But what's really interesting about the heads of the turkey is they act like mood rings. They change from blue to red color. Blue usually means that they're kind of calm and everything is going hunky-dory or whatever. And then as soon as the head starts to engorge with blood and so on, it becomes more of a red color. And it has nothing to do with pigments. It has to do with blood flow and collagen fibers causing the blue color, sort of like the reason that blue jays are blue, not because of a pigment, but because of physics procedures. So what happens is during the breeding season, this is all done by hormones. These things are called sexual ornaments. And so the males mostly have these things, and they strut about, and they change the color of their heads, and they drop it, lower their wings, and they puff out all their feathers, and they walk around, and they make a noise like this. Gobble, gobble, gobble, gobble, gobble, gobble, like that. So gobbling. They're all things that have evolved to demonstrate to a female that she's mating with one of the top dogs in the flock.
2: Okay, so the snood and the wattle are part of that ornamentation.
1: They definitely are, along with the carbuncles. Yeah, don't forget the carbuncles.
2: The carbuncles. Are turkeys an anomaly on these things? Like, are there any other birds that look like them?
1: Well, they're a member of the galliforms. Those are the pheasants and partridges and grouse and so on. And they were actually domesticated about 2,000 years ago by the Mayans in Mexico, and then the Spaniards imported them into Europe. And then the first turkey dinner apparently that ever appeared in England, because they got shifted over to England. And the name actually came because they were misidentified as a guinea fowl, but those guinea fowl came from Turkey. So someone decided to call them turkeys.
0: That was David Bird, an ornithologist and professor emeritus of wildlife biology at McGill University. He was speaking with the CBC's Lauren McGuinness, host of the Calgary Eye Opener.

0: Whether it's pumpkin soup, pumpkin pie, or pumpkin bread, pumpkins are great at being delicious. But if you're a fan of As It Happens, you know it's not just what's inside that counts, but the complete package, or rather, how much that package weighs. Over the years, we've spoken to the owners of some pretty massive pumpkins whose prize winners have netted them both ribbons and acclaim. Folks like Ontario's Jeff Warner, who hauled his giant gourd to the Port Elgin Pumpkin Fest. But even though he had the biggest pumpkin at the fair, Mr. Warner didn't win. Instead, he was disqualified. We reached Mr. Warner in Englehart, Ontario.
1: Jeff, can you describe your pumpkin for us and how it looked before you loaded it up onto the trailer?
2: My pumpkin was a nice orange pumpkin that's nice and big and ready to go on my trailer. It estimated at 1,630 pounds by the measurements, but I don't have a scale at home. It would be about waist height, maybe a little bit taller than that, and 6 feet wide and 6 feet long. I was feeling good about getting something to the end of the season. It was looking like a fairly healthy pumpkin, had some growth to it, and it was doing what a typical pumpkin should do.
1: It's a lot of work. What goes into growing a 1,600-pound pumpkin?
2: Well, I don't know if your radio show is long enough for that, but the short answer is a lot of evenings in the hot July on your hands and knees. We do vine burying and pruning of the plants and a lot of watering and just general weeding, that sort of stuff.
1: So age-old question, but why?
2: Yes, I ask myself that when it's July and 30 degrees out and I'm on my hands and knees. But a lot of the why that we started as I was told where I live, you couldn't do this, so I had to prove a point. And then it started to be fun. And as the time goes, you're trying to beat yourself, get a bigger pumpkin every year than you've done before. You'd be amazed with the look on people's face when they see it and they ask you if it's real and that I let them touch it. And they're just completely fascinated. So that kind of makes your day when something like that happens.
1: So take us back to competition day. The competition is nowhere near your house.
2: Nope. I go to Port Elgin, which is a 9-hour drive for me.
1: So when did you notice something was wrong with the pumpkin?
2: So about a week before I actually cut the stem, there was a tiny little soft spot on it. And we're talking, you know, the size of a loony. That's when I first saw it. I call it just a general soft spot. Sometimes you can beat them and sometimes you can't. So I would typically take a knife or a spoon and I would scrape out any soft flesh that's in there and try to get it down to like raw pumpkin hide, right? If that's the right word, pumpkin guts, and then get fans going on. It's fans 24 hours a day trying to dry it out and see if you can slow down that. Basically, it's rot.
1: Now, there are some serious rules when it comes to these competitions, but you have a hole in your pumpkin before you load it up. What are you thinking?
2: I was going to the event no matter what. I said, do you take a pumpkin or do you just go to the event without a pumpkin? I told myself I had a 50-50 chance of getting disqualified. So I decided, let's load it and go. It's fun to go, even if it's just showing people on the highway that the pumpkin, that's half the fun right there for the trip. Every time you stop for gas, it takes 45 minutes by the time you talk to everybody. So you just assume it's going to be a slow go.
1: So what happened when you and your pumpkin got to Pumpkin Fest? Were you nervous or hopeful?
2: I guess I'm hopeful that my bad spot isn't too big to pass the rules, but I'm not sure how I felt.
1: The rule is that it can't be more than 2 inches, is that right?
2: I believe he told me 3.
1: All right. You get there. What condition is the pumpkin in?
2: The hole is spreading. The morning I left, I scraped a little bit more out, so the hole got bigger. When I got to Port Elgin, I scraped and the hole got a little bit bigger. When I got to the event, I scraped and the hole got bigger. So I knew I was losing the battle, and I was just hoping I still fit into the competition.
1: And so what happened?
2: So I saw the judge. So they bring all the pumpkins into the building. As we get there, they unload them for us and take them in. door. So I saw the judge, who I know from the other years, go over and look at the, he could see the hole. It was very clearly on the side. And so I went and talked to him and I said, I know what's there. And I said, I don't know what the ruling is. And he said, I don't actually know the rule either. I'll go read my book. So I let him have 20 minutes. And then he went back over to it. And I said, well, what do you think? He measured it. And he said, no, it's too big for the rule book. So I'm bummed. But at the same time, I fully understand the rules have to be followed, because what if it was the winner at the time and it wasn't actually proper in their competition?
1: So you didn't win, but how big was the pumpkin that did win?
2: The pumpkin that did win was 1,542 pounds.
1: So not as big as yours?
2: No, and mine ended up, when they actually put it on the scale for me, was 1,711. Because even though they disqualify me, they're happy to put it on the scale for me. So yeah, that's the weight it was.
1: So is this it for you? Are you hanging up your gardening gloves?
2: Just for this year. Like, definitely we'll start again, and we're already watching what's going on and coming up with new ideas. And like a lot of those things, like what happened to my pumpkin, I'm not sure there's a whole lot you can do about it, but you just keep trying and hoping for the best.
1: So what happens to a 1,700-pound pumpkin after it's disqualified?
2: It's on display right now at our events, so families come in on their weekends and they get to come and see it and take pictures with it. And then my plan is to take it up a couple hours north of here, and there's a polar bear habitat, and we'll feed it to the polar bears.
1: Is that right?
2: Yeah. Last year what happened is one of the people that work at that polar bear habitat, they actually were behind me on my way home from the pumpkin event, and they took a picture of the pumpkin on the trailer and sent an email asking if they could have it after I was done. So I said sure, and I drove it up to them. So the people got to go in and watch a polar bear rip apart a pumpkin.
1: You never know what you're going to meet on the road, I guess.
2: Yeah, I sure get a lot of smiles and thumbs up when people pass me.
1: Jeff, thanks for telling us about your pumpkin.
2: You're welcome.
0: Jeff Warner brought the heaviest pumpkin to the Port Elgin Pumpkin Fest, but was disqualified after his pumpkin had a soft spot. We reached him in Englehart, Ontario.

In the face of disaster, some cower, others stand tall bravely. And in the case of a group of flamingos in Florida, some hide in a bathroom. Last Friday, a group of flamingos, also known as a flamboyance, a stand, a pat, or a regiment, found itself threatened, not threatened like the species once was, by overhunting for their meat and feathers. Think large 19th century women's hats, but rather by Hurricane Isaias. Staff at Zoo World in Panama City Beach, Florida, moved quickly to protect their flamboyance. All 30 flamingos, including long-standing resident Mr. Sparkle Pants, as well as three-year-olds Scuttle and Mango Shrimp Ball, needed shelter from the approaching 150-kilometer-an-hour winds. And so the regiment was marched to a washroom at the zoo, where they seemed to get along just fine. Some flamingos, even catching sight of themselves in the bathroom mirrors, took to displaying their wings, reportedly showing off. There, they waited out the storm, and the zoo has since reopened. Earlier this year, there was a push to make the flamingo the state bird, and while it had at least one leg to stand on, having been passed by the Florida House, the proposal was shot down by the state Senate. So for now, the northern mockingbird retains the honor, although it is surely only a matter of time before the tale of these plucky survivors tugs at the hearts of Tallahassee's legislators. And so we leave you with our sound of the day. Here, briefly, are the grunts and so-called chuckles of 30 flamingos riding out the storm. Our sound of the day. That's a few dozen flamingos huddled in a bathroom at Zoo World in Florida during Hurricane Isaias. And here's Rakas with Pink Noise.

This is As It Happens on CBC Radio 1, the CBC News app, and on public radio in the United States. I'm John Northcott. Coming up, Chris and Neil will be back to take you on a trip through our archives with a special edition of As It Happened.

0: Hello, I'm Neil Kirksall.
1: And I'm Chris Howden. This is As It Happened, the archive edition. Coming up,
0: the analogues of history. As It Happens was born in the pre-digital age, and to honor that legacy, we've sorted through the endless reels of tape and piles of dusty wax cylinders in our archive to bring you stories that highlight the joys of all things analog.
1: Pen and paper trail. Lucy Ireland Gray finds the handwritten notes people take to the grocery store fascinating and noteworthy enough that she started collecting the shopping lists she found, which she shared with us.
2: Everybody really make shopping lists, whether they're rich or poor, or they've got stacks of money or they haven't. And so it's one of those things that brings everybody down to the same sort of equal place.
0: A distant photographic memory, a museum in New Jersey had hundreds of black and white photo booth pictures of the same man striking the same pose over the course of 30 years, but no one knew who he was until someone came forward and revealed his identity.
3: All of them were taken in a photomatic photo booth, which was

0: As It Happens is one of the CBC's longest-running radio programs, although it has changed a bit over the decades. In the early days, it sounded like this.
1: This is it, As It Happens. All right, William Ronald, the real one. You're going to be busy for the next hour. You're going to talk about the four things that really matter in this life. Couth, happiness, credit, and loot.

0: A little bit of Aretha Franklin with I Say a Little Prayer, as heard on As It Happens in 1969, when the show was made with pre-digital technology. Typewriters, rotary phones, switchboards, vinyl turntables, and reel-to-reel recorders, not to mention razor blades for editing the physical audio tape. We still have recordings like this today because our archivists meticulously preserved and restored tapes from CBC Radio's analog era so they could be accessed forever, which is what Rebecca Corey was aspiring to do for Radio Tanzania. That station was established in 1951, and for about 40 years it was the only one in the country. It was state-run, and it covered politics and culture, not without bias, as Tanzania gained independence from the United Kingdom. Radio Tanzania broadcasts also highlighted Tanzanian music, and all that music was trapped on thousands of reel-to-reel tapes in three back rooms at the radio station and was at risk of disappearing until Ms. Corey and her team at the Tanzania Heritage Project stepped in. In 2012, she told former As It Happens host Carol Off why those tapes were so important.
1: These tapes are 100% unique. There was only one radio station in Tanzania for more than 25 years after independence and one recording studio. So everything that was recorded in Tanzania from independence in 61 through 1993 was recorded at Radio Tanzania Dar es Salaam. Wow. And so these tapes are an audio history of Tanzania, and they're absolutely unique and priceless.
2: How many are there?
1: There are about 20,000 open reel tapes that were recorded there in the studio at Radio Tanzania in Dar es Salaam, or recorded on recording safaris around the country.
2: And also, I understand that they're in danger of decomposing, that they're not stored in a terribly good place.
1: No, there's not any humidity control in the archive rooms. Like I said, there's some air conditioning, but there are frequent power cuts in Tanzania. And it's so hot here, and it's a very humid climate. And also just the risk of fire and flood and time as the tapes just get older and older, and there are fewer and fewer machines that can play reel-to-reel tapes, and issues of tape decomposition as well.
2: We have at the CBC, we have our reel-to-reel recorders. There's a little museum in the basement in Toronto, and they're kept there. So, I mean, this has been a long time. We have people.
1: Yes, but if you can believe it, the Tanzanian Broadcasting Corporation is still actually playing these reel-to-reel tapes on air, which further contributes to the degradation of the audio quality on the reel-to-reels.
2: You're an American. You're from Athens, Georgia. How did you get involved in this project?
1: I came to Tanzania first when I was just 19 as a volunteer and fell in love with Tanzania, the culture and the music and the language, Kiswahili. So I knew I wanted to stay involved in East African life. But when I was living here in 2009, I was unfortunately in a serious motorcycle accident. And during my recovery, I was listening to Tanzanian music a lot. And that's when I heard about the Radio Tanzania archives and had the idea of coming back to Tanzania after my recovery to work on these archives.
2: So you fell in love with it. There's something called Zilipendwa sound. Can you describe some of the music that you've been listening to then?
1: Sure. Zilipendwa is the Swahili word that means the ones that were loved. So it's kind of like the Swahili version of the golden oldies. And the music itself is just fascinating. It's a mix of Congolese and Cuban rumba styles with German brass band influences and traditional music, drumming and rhythmic patterns, and even some ballroom dancing influences from Great Britain and continental Europe. So

0: it's really a fascinating mix of influences that just kind of comes together in this really unique, upbeat, optimistic and lovely sound that Tanzanians call muziki wa dansi, dance music, or like I said, zili pendwa, the ones that were loved.
1: That was Rebecca Corey, co-founder of the Tanzania Heritage Project, talking to Carol in 2012. She was in Stonetown, Zanzibar. And here's some of the music they saved, recorded in 1963. This is the Kaiko Kids with Mambo Rumba.

0: Smartphones are helpful with certain regular tasks and errands. For example, this reminder on my phone tells me I have to pick up my iguana from the vet. Wait a minute. This is from last October. That explains where Elizabeth Taylor has been. Oops. Another example, though, is grocery shopping. You can use your phone to find the closest grocery store, look up recipes, call home to see if you need more caviar, or even order caviar right to your front door. But Lucy Ireland Gray found that a lot of people still take an analog approach. They do their shopping in person, going from aisle to aisle, perusing the shelves with a handwritten list. Those lists, often scribbled on random pieces of paper that were destined to be forgotten or lost, became the objects of Ms. Gray's fascination. She began to collect discarded ones. And in 2022, her collection was put on display at the Museum of Brands in London. At the time, Ms. Gray told Neil why handwritten shopping lists were worth collecting and about the first one that caught her attention.
1: I was going shopping just one day as normal, and I spotted a list which was on the floor, and it was the corner of an envelope, and it had a stamp on it, obviously. And then the person who had written the letter to the person who wrote the list had doodled on it and drawn an eye, and it said something like, "This money should have come out of my wages but didn't," and it was obviously talking about the stamp. But then what I realized was that actually that wasn't the person that had written the list. The person who'd written the list was a different person. So it sort of built this whole story in my head about, you know, what that relationship between those two people were. And the list itself had something like one red, one blue, one orange written on it, and then baking potatoes times one. And none of it made any sense. So it was sort of just slightly intriguing, and that sort of just kickstarted it. And I find them endlessly funny. They're really, really sort of humorous. It's just a sort of intimate snapshot of what goes on in somebody's, I don't know, kitchen maybe, and when they're, you know, buying their food.
2: Yeah, and their little notes to each other. Do you ever see little side notes?
1: Yeah, you know? So there's one which says in big capital letters, "Love!" exclamation mark, and then it says lots of it. And then there's a McDonald's a sort of list of things to buy from McDonald's, and I guess it's for a lot of kids maybe, I don't know, but underneath it says "Lots of love from Mama." And then I think, well, that person threw that away. And that's really sad, because if somebody had given that to me, I might have kept it at least for a bit.
2: Well, maybe they feel it in their hearts. But it's so interesting. I still write things on, the back of an envelope from a bill. But I can also put a list in my phone and not lose it and have it there and check it off. But we still, so many of us still want that tangible list, but then we lose.
1: Precisely. And I think that's the thing. I think it's that sort of a sort of throwaway aspect of it. It's served its purpose. You've finished with it. It may not even make it to the bin. And I think that's what I quite like about it as well. It's just such a brief sort of snapshot, but it just sort of somehow it's quite poignant. I don't know. I do find them quite poignant. I find them very intimate, bizarrely.
2: No, I don't think that's bizarre at all. I think it is an intimate snapshot, as you said. What do you hope in the end, Lucy, that people take away from this exhibition?
1: You know, it's so ordinary, but actually there's some sort of value in that. And also, because you don't know who the people are, they're all anonymous. Everybody really makes shopping lists, whether they're rich or poor, or they've got stacks of money or they haven't. And so it's one of those things that brings everybody down to the same sort of equal place. And that's what I sort of hope that people get out of it. I mean, they may look at them and think, all right, bunch of shopping lists, that's all they get, that's fine.
0: That's Lucy Ireland Gray talking to Neil in 2022. Ms. Gray talked about how each handwritten list offered a brief snapshot into a person's life, even if she didn't know who it belonged to. Well, in 2014, Donna Gustafson had more than just a snapshot of the life of a man who took hundreds of photographs of himself over a 30-year period, using an early example of an analog photo booth, basically a dark room in a box. At the time, that collection of photo booth photos was part of an exhibit at the Zimmerle Art Museum in New Brunswick, New Jersey, entitled 445 Portraits of a Man, but nobody knew who the man was. Donna Gustafson was the curator. She talked to Carol about the collection and about the clues in those photographs that could help solve the mystery.
3: Well, he looks like an average guy. He is always very well dressed. His hair always looks neat. He's clean shaven. He's You know, he's a white man of an indeterminate age, but I would say the earliest photographs show him to be maybe in his early 30s, and the last photographs show him to be in his early 60s, I would say.
4: And because it's just the head and shoulders, there's so little to go with. What are, there's some identifying features, right? What do you see in some of the ways he's dressed?
3: You know, he's almost always dressed as if he's going to work. So he's wearing sort of business attire. He's usually got a white button-down shirt and a tie. And often it's a bow tie. And very often he's wearing a jacket. So he looks, you know, like a traveling salesman, perhaps. But on occasion he is wearing, you know, something more interesting, like a pair of fake glasses and fake nose in one.
4: Okay.
3: Which is one of my favorites. There's also one where he's wearing a fedora. There's also one where he's, a couple where he's smoking a pipe. And, you know, sometimes when he's smoking that pipe, you can see that he's really posing with that pipe and hamming it up a little bit for the camera.
4: And these were all taken over a period estimated at being from the 1930s to the 1960s, so over 30 years.
3: Yes.
4: And what did they tell you? Why have these photographs? Why has this series fascinated people so much?
3: Well, you know, I think people are fascinated with something that seems to be very ordinary, but sort of takes a leap into the extraordinary. And the fact that these are 445 images of the same man, and we know nothing about this man. We know really where they came from. We don't really know how they even got to be for sale at a New York antique show.
4: And that's where they turned up. That's where they were purchased.
3: Yes, this whole group was purchased at a antique show in New York City.
4: And these are all photo booth pictures. These are ones you put some coins in a box and take a picture of yourself.
3: Yes, and we are pretty sure that all of them were taken in a photomatic photo booth, which was a type of photo booth that was invented in the 1920s and was very popular through the 30s and 40s.
4: Was it the same one, do you think?
3: Well, there's two theories. One is that he was the man who, you know, owned the shop where this photo booth was located, and he was responsible for making sure it was working, so he would take a photo of himself every so often to see if perhaps, you know, the machine needed new chemicals or new paper or something. Or perhaps he was a sort of traveling salesman who was responsible for a whole series of these photomatic machines, and he would travel around and fix each one of them and take a photograph of himself in each one and collect them all. So those are two possible theories.
4: What are the chances that someone will recognize this man?
3: I think the odds are pretty good, actually. I'm expecting that someone is going to tell us who he is and give us his whole story.
0: From 2014, Donna Gustafson talking to Carol about the exhibit at the Zimmerle Art Museum showing 445 photo booth portraits of the same man over a 30-year period. And Ms. Gustafson was right. 2 months after that conversation, the identity of the man was revealed by Tom Trellenberg.
5: That was my Uncle Franklin, my favorite uncle. I was able to go out to his house in New Boston, Michigan, several summers when I was younger. And in relation to the story, you know, he had photo booths at that time that he was taking apart and selling for scrap. And I got to help him do that. And part of what I got out of that was I got to keep whatever coins were, you know, kind of stuck in the coin box. And it was kind of neat because back then, you know, if a dime was caught in there, at the time they were put in, they were solid silver, you know, not just a dime like we have anymore. So I really remember that. That was a lot of fun.
4: But these photo booths, though, this is, we still have these, but these were something, this is one of the theories when we spoke to the curator of this show, that he must have had something to do, or he might have had something to do with these photo booths, and that's why he had so many, 445 at least, of these photos of him over a 30-year period.
5: Well, right. He had a business, you know, in which he operated them, and you know, apparently fixed, you know, various other coin-operated machinery back then. So that was one of his businesses, and that's part of how he made a living.
4: So, how did you come across these pictures?
5: I, you know, have email just like everyone else that's tied in with your service provider, and they have this annoying habit of if you're not active, you know, for like 5 or 10 minutes, it kicks you out back to their main page, which I find annoying. But it kicked me out, and I was trying to sign in to get back in, and there was, it just pushed you to the main page, and there's a news crawl. And it just had 3 of the pictures, and it had a headline, you know, mid-20th century man takes hundreds of selfies of himself. And I'm looking at the picture, and it's like, you know, gee, that looks like my Uncle Franklin. I clicked on the story, and, you know, when I saw that he was from Michigan, and, you know, they thought he ran a photo booth company, I was like, this really has to be him. I went and asked my mom, and I said, this is Franklin, isn't it? And she said, yes, I think it is. And so it was Rebecca Onion's story in Slate. And so I wrote to her and said, hey, I think I know who this guy is. And they put me in contact with Patty and Naki.
4: Right.
5: And they verified the photos.
4: Right. And the people at the museum, because they said this is probably what will happen because of the internet. Now, the thing about why this is so captivating, why people were so taken with these photos, I mean, just, it wasn't just any person. There's something about him. There's a twinkle in his eye that you see in the photos, that he's kind of goofing around sometimes. He's wearing little costumes or a false nose and glasses, and he changes he's going to work. Obviously, he's got the pocket protectors and his hair is combed. And just that he seemed like a man with so much character. What was he like?
5: Oh, no, he was a lot of fun. I think just one of the best stories was when he came out here to Nevada, and, you know, they didn't have casinos in New Jersey, so it was kind of a new thing, and he really liked the slot machines while he was here. And we live in a smaller town, and, you know, so it was a very kind of smallish casino, but he still went in there and had fun. And then we were walking around at the stores later on in the day, you know, and he saw a door handle with a keyhole, and he took a coin out of his pocket and tried to shove it in the keyhole and was like, you know, oh, sorry, I thought it was one of those slot machines, you know. So, you know, that was just kind of thing. He joked all the time. It was just a very light, light-hearted personality that was just fun to be around.
4: Did you know he was taking these photos and saving these photos of himself over 30 years?
5: No idea.
4: So what did you think when you found out?
5: I just, you know, like I said, he was a lot of fun to be around, you know, his favorite uncle to go out and visit and spend good time with. So, you know, my thoughts was just, you know, it's really great, you know, here, you know, what, 30-some-odd years later, that, you know, he's getting a moment in the sun again.
0: That was Tom Trelenberg revealing that it was his uncle, Franklin Swantek, posing in 445 photo booth portraits that went on display at the Zimmerli Art Museum in New Brunswick, New Jersey in 2014. You're listening to a special episode of our archival show, As It Happened, the Analog Edition. Sports referees have a hard job. They make a good call, nobody cares. They make a bad call, and everyone from coaches to players to fans immediately declares them to be disgusting monsters. Now, most professional sports leagues have introduced technology to help or even replace referees. This season, Major League Baseball introduced the Automatic Ball Strike System, or ABS, or Robo-Umps. Now a manager can challenge an umpire's call if they think a pitch that was called a strike was actually a ball, or vice versa, and the Robo-Ump will use its high-tech cameras to make a definitive decision. Now, Robo-Umps haven't replaced human umpires yet, but some baseball purists are worried that one day they will, and the sport might lose the crucial human interactions between a player or coach and the umpire, which sometimes become nose-to-nose shouting matches. Ron Luciano was an MLB umpire who became famous for his flamboyant style. He was not shy about giving players and coaches a piece of his mind. In 1977, he was a guest on As It Happens. Here's former host Alan Maitland with the introduction.
6: The game of baseball will never be the same now that Ron Luciano has put that extra sparkle, that pizzazz, that effervescent joie de vivre behind the plate. Ron Luciano is revolutionizing the role and image of the staid, phlegmatic umpire. His antics have sometimes even upstaged the scintillating gymnastics of the superstars. On one occasion, the mischievous Luciano caught sight of an errant piece of crumpled paper floating around first base. When it landed, he bent his knees, waved his arms, and called it foul. The crowd gave him a standing ovation. But thanks to Ron Luciano, the forgotten man on the field, the umpire could one day become a celebrity. We reached Ron Luciano at his hotel in Seattle, Washington, practicing his cause for the game tonight.
7: Have you come to be a star on your own, Mr. Luciano? Have you broken through the indifference of just the bland umpire routine?
8: Well, I don't think an umpire could ever be a star. But I've broken through, I think, as far as being different. There are 28 umpires, and I think I'm one out of 28.
7: Your calls, I understand that they are crowd pleasers. What's the difference between your out and your out, out, out, out, out?
8: Well, my out, out, out, out, out, out, out, out, out, out is it's a closer play, that's all. It's a routine play that one hopper back to the pitcher, and he lobs it over to first base, and the man is out by 20 feet, and he's out, and that's an out. But if the ball goes deep in the hole at shortstop, and he backhands the ball, comes up and makes a long throw, and then the first baseman makes a great big long stretch, and it just nips the guy by a half a step or a couple of inches. Now, he's not just out, he's out, out, out, out, out, out, out!
7: That's good. And the guy, what does he say back to you?
8: Shut up, shut up, shut up, shut up.
7: What would make you throw somebody out?
8: We use a lot of profanity because there are men all around, but we use profanity directed towards the thing. He'll come out and say, how could you call that blank, blank play? Well, no, that's not bad. I'll say, because I was blank, blank, saw it that way. But then he'll come back and say, well, you are a blank, blank, blank, blank. And I'll say, no, I'm not, but you're gone.
7: Uh-huh. You're like the judge in contempt of court.
8: That's exactly it.
0: That was Major League Baseball umpire Ron Luciano talking to former host Barbara Frum in 1977. As I said earlier, professional baseball has not yet tried to fully replace humans with machines. The same cannot be said for the Church of St. Mary the Virgin in Mudford, Somerset, England. The church depended on local organists to provide the music for its congregation until 2006, when it acquired a Hymnal Plus, a karaoke machine that could blast out thousands of hymns with the mere touch of a button. According to a Guardian article, the Hymnal Plus, quote, can play a disco version of Amazing Grace and a jazzy adaptation of The Lord's My Shepherd, and churchgoers who struggle to remember the words can look up at a big screen for help, just like real karaoke, unquote. Okay, but is hymn singing in a place of worship like belting out I Want It That Way in a small room that reeks of spilled beer? Should it be? Christine Whitby was a member of the congregation at St. Mary the Virgin and was its regular organ player at the time. She talked to guest host Helen Mann about the prospect of being replaced.
9: How long have you been playing the organ at St. Mary the Virgin?
10: Just 25 years.
9: Just?
10: Yes.
9: Is it something you enjoy?
10: Oh, very much, yes.
9: I imagine people in the congregation enjoy having you share your talents as well.
10: Well, they say so, but they're possibly just being polite.
9: I guess it's actually hard to find a talented organist these days, so they should be grateful to have you.
10: We are getting a bit thin on the ground. Yes, at one time when I started learning the organ, there were lots of organists around, but it is quite difficult to find those who are not completely tied up, you know?
9: Now, why did your church decide to buy this Hymnal Plus machine when they already have you?
10: Now I think they realise that in the winter sometimes when it's very cold I do get bronchitis or something and I struggle down there when I really should be staying indoors. And I don't have a car now, so I've got to walk unless someone kindly picks me up. So it's a case of be prepared, you know, for no organist and then you have some backup.
9: So you don't feel like you're being replaced?
10: Oh no, I think it's a very good idea.
9: Now, tell us a bit more about how this machine actually works.
10: Well, it looks like a small computer, really, to me. It seems quite easy. There are hymn tunes keyed in to the system, and you just tap in the appropriate number, and the hymn comes up and plays for the appropriate number of verses. Sounds just like an organ. It probably doesn't have as much response to the congregational singing, of course, because it's mechanical. But apart from that, it's perfectly adequate for a service when there is no organist available.
9: So if the congregation is singing a little more slowly some Sunday morning, you're able to slow down, but of course it can't.
10: Oh, no, I never slow down.
9: Ah.
10: I just keep them going. They're used to that. No problems.
0: Christine Whitby talking to guest host Helen Mann in 2006. Now here's Nelly Furtado.

0: From her 2017 album, The Ride, Nelly Furtado with Pipe Dreams. That will take us out on As It Happens for this Thanksgiving Monday.
1: As It Happens, we'll be back again for you tomorrow. I'm Neil Kirksall. Enjoy your evening.
0: And I'm Chris Howden. 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
5: Bureaucracy was supposed to make life simpler and more democratic. But something went wrong, and red tape took over. A look at bureaumania in the workplace, coming up on Ideas.
6: From CBC News, the world is sour. I'm Neil Kumar. The Prime Minister is dedicating this year's Thanksgiving message to Albertans. Mark Carney's asking them to choose unity as the province prepares to vote in a referendum next week. One of the 10 questions asks whether Alberta should remain a part of Canada or hold a second binding referendum on leaving the country. Sarah Shadewasser has more.
7: Now, I have some perspectives on this choice.
8: From an empty classroom in his Edmonton alma mater, flanked by Canadian and Alberta flags, Mark Carney addressed Albertans and the nation.
7: I grew up in Alberta. Generations of Albertans helped build this country. It's yours, it's ours, and it's worth fighting for.
8: The comments come 1 week before Alberta goes to the polls for a non-binding referendum on separating from Canada. The PM pointed to federal housing being built, high-speed rail, and a proposed pipeline to BC as continued federal investment in Alberta.
7: We can't achieve any of this if we're divided.
8: When asked for a response to Carney's message, Premier Danielle Smith's office said in a statement, it encourages Albertans to visit the Alberta Referendum 2026 website, where voters can view the 10 ballot questions. Sarah Shadewasser, CBC News, Edmonton.
6: In Atlanta, Georgia, at least one person is dead and several others injured after an accident at a Six Flags theme park. Few details have been released, but officials say the incident involved one of the park's roller coasters. Detectives are now investigating. A Six Flags spokesperson says the company is cooperating with law enforcement and that its staff members are deeply saddened by the incident. Food banks across Canada say they have seen a growing number of Canadians using their services in the past year. As the cost of living continues to rise, more people are struggling to keep up. Angie Sett has more.
9: The Scott Mission has been providing meals for 85 years, and over that time, the demand has been getting higher, with more families, women, children, and people who are employed relying on food banks for food. Here's more from Rockwell Dundas, the CEO of the Scott Mission.
10: We're over 420,000 meals a year here alone, so it is growing.
9: Bethel Outreach Community Services in Etobicoke says they have even seen nurses and teachers accessing their food banks, something they've never seen before. According to Food Banks Canada, one in four people in Canada live in food insecure households. 19% are employed, with the food bank being their main source of food, and more seniors are using food banks compared to 7 years ago. Back at the Scott Mission, the team is committed to meeting the needs of the less fortunate, but they say they are at capacity and more space is needed to serve the growing number of clients. Angie Seth, CBC News, Toronto.
6: Saudi Arabia has extended the suspension of all flights at its main international airport after another deadly attack by the Houthis in Yemen. At least 20 people have been killed in the past week as the Iranian-backed rebels bombard one of the Middle East's busiest air transit hubs. Tom Perry has the latest.
11: The King Khalid International Airport has been hit by three deadly attacks in less than a week. On Sunday, one person was killed and nearly a dozen injured when a projectile struck an airport terminal. A day before, more than a dozen people died and more than 300 were injured in another attack. And on Thursday, yet another strike destroyed a commercial airliner and killed three more people. Houthi rebels have claimed responsibility for the Saturday strike and a string of others against Saudi airports and infrastructure. The Houthis as well claiming Saudi forces have launched strikes in Houthi-controlled territory. Flights into and out of King Khalid International Airport remain grounded, with the Houthis warning airlines to stay clear of Saudi airspace. Tom Perry, CBC News, Jerusalem.
6: And that is The World This Hour. Get all the news you need anytime, anywhere. 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
4: 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I'm Nala Ayed.
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2: Hey, want to pick your brain on the Q3 forecast.
4: So for anyone who's ever worked at a company with more than 5 employees, we know that our jobs can become an endless game of memos, forms, files, and meetings.
2: So from a 30,000-foot standpoint, Darren is thinking we square the circle. Guess we're going to have to loop someone in from sales.
4: Online meetings, off-site meetings, virtual meetings, in-person meetings, meetings to plan meetings.
2: Carl, Patrick, Greg, Nancy, and I have
4: There's a kind of psychic life to what we call bureaucracy.
6: Going to need to marinate on that. Can we put a pin in it?
4: That bureaucracy has, over time, led us to a state of bureaumania, as though we're literally mad for it. Even if we hate it.
2: It is what it is.
7: The idea of bureaucracy is full of contradictions, like how it takes a lot of paperwork to manage and reduce paperwork. Even the meaning of bureaucracy, it turns out, is always just out of reach.
8: The elephant in the room is this paradigm shift, which is just basically mission-critical, low-hanging fruit with no value add. So, seal the deal, gather the troops, and let's aim for the win-win.
2: Copy.
8: Roger that copy.
2: Copy that Roger of my copy.
8: Roger that copy of my Roger of your copy.
2: Copy that Roger of my copy of your Roger of my copy. Over.
4: Contributor Tom Jokinen brings us Bureaumania, a blue sky, ducks in a row, granular examination into our love-hate or hate-hate relationship with corporate red tape, or what 19th century philosopher Max Weber termed an iron cage.
7: And if Max Weber was the philosopher of bureaucracy, then Franz Kafka was its poet.
9: Die Straße führte nicht zum Schlossberg. Sie führte nur nahe heran.
10: The road didn't lead to the castle. It only made towards it.
9: Dann aber wie absichtlich bog sie ab.
10: But then turned aside as if deliberately.
9: Wenn sie sich auch vom Schloss nicht entfernte.
7: This is from Kafka's 1926 book, The Castle.
10: And though it didn't lead away from the castle, neither did it come any nearer.
9: So kam sie ihm doch auch nicht näher.
7: The German here is from Michael Haneke's 1997 film adaptation of The Castle.
11: Vom Gabermeister?
12: Ja.
11: Ich habe ihn dort gesehen. Ein Mann mittleren Alters, dunkel, Vollbart.
7: In both the book and the movie, the main character, whose name is Kay, tries to get to the castle, the center of the bureaucracy. It's where the mysteries that run the working world are revealed. But the closer he gets to that center, the farther away it recedes.
13: Hello? Hello? Hello? Hello? Hello? Hello? Hello?
10: From the mouthpiece came a humming, the likes of which Kay had never heard on the telephone before. It was as though the humming of countless childlike voices. But it wasn't humming either.
14: The officials are very well educated, but only in a one-sided way. In his own department, an official will see a whole train of ideas behind a single word, but you can spend hours on end explaining matters from another department to him. And while he may nod politely, he doesn't understand a bit of it. Of course, that's all perfectly natural. You just have to think of the little official matters affecting yourself. Tiny things. You just have to understand that thoroughly, and then you will have plenty to occupy your mind all your life.
7: That line, you can spend hours on end explaining matters. Does that sound familiar? The main character, Kay, doesn't actually know what his role is within a bureaucracy that he doesn't understand. And I think that's the point of The Castle, the anguish of being caught in the system without a compass.
15: Es fanden täglich Verhöre angesehener Gemeindemitglieder statt, die meisten rieten zu mir.
10: You've been taken on as a land surveyor, as you say. But unfortunately, We have no need for a land surveyor.
5: And it's fascinating that even today, we don't have any other term for this specific effect of bureaucracy than the famous term Kafkaesque. My name is Andrei Grubacic. I'm a professor at California Institute of Integral Studies and researcher at UC Berkeley and University of Coimbra. So Kafka was writing about this ever since Penal Colony, book that was the first one to actually tackle this problem of something that is not just dehumanizing, but is completely impersonal.
10: The officer turned to the machine. It had been clear enough previously that he understood the machine well. But now it was almost staggering to see how he managed it and how it obeyed him, his hand had only to approach the harrow for it rise and sink.
7: Kafka's book, In the Penal Colony, was written in 1914, just before the end of World War I, and published in 1919.
5: So bureaucracy for him is something that is impersonal, something that you can actually feel, something that can kill you.
12: In Kafka's work, I mean, the classic example is Metamorphosis, where Gregor Samsa wakes up as a monstrous insect.
10: But then he said to himself, before it strikes a quarter past seven, I must be quite out of this bed, without fail.
7: The Metamorphosis, Kafka's 1915 novella.
10: By that time, someone will have to come from the office to ask for me. What a fate to be condemned to work for a firm where the smallest omission at once gave rise to the gravest suspicion.
12: And his first concern is that he's going to be late for work. You know, there's no horror so great that it isn't overshadowed by the horror of having to go to the office. I'm David Herring. I'm senior lecturer in English literature at the University of Liverpool in the UK.
5: And now, this is all very interesting because this element of bureaucratic alienation, of creation of this sense of helplessness, is something that, and I think Bertolt Brecht was one of the first people to say this about Kafka, not something that belongs only or specifically to totalitarian societies, but very much is a part of the modern condition.
16: At IBM, our work is related to the paperwork explosion.
7: Bureaucracy is a layered concept.
16: Specifically, the paperwork in an office.
17: The simplest, most neutral definition is bureaucracy is how we exercise influence through formal structures in an organization. It's governance through written rules.
18: There's always been a lot of paperwork in an office.
19: But today, there is more paperwork than ever before.
16: There's more than ever before.
20: Certainly more than there used to be.
17: My name is John Paul Ferguson. I'm an associate professor of organizational behavior and director of the MBA program at the Desautels Faculty of Management, McGill University in Montreal.
21: If I had to boil it down to two keywords, I would describe bureaucracy as designed to enable impartiality and designed to enable accountability.
22: My name is Daisy Chung, and I'm an assistant professor at City University of London.
17: A second definition would be bureaucracy is a system that gives us efficiency at the cost of inflexibility.
21: And I think when people use the word bureaucracy, they really mean it as a stand-in for like red tape or excessive complexity or an inability to get things done because of political barriers.
17: And then the third definition, which I think is probably the most commonly used, is it's any parts of a formal system that we do not like.
23: Your call is very important to us. Please Your call hold. Is very important to us.
17: We usually give credit for the term itself to Max Weber, the German sociologist, writing at the end of the 19th, beginning of the 20th century.
24: Max Weber, who saw the bureaucratization of society as a major trend within modernity and who saw bureaucracy as one of the most sort of efficient and rational ways of organizing human collective activity. I'm Adria Scharf. I'm an associate director at the Institute for the Study of Employee Ownership and Profit Sharing at the Rutgers University School of Management and Labor Relations.
7: In 1905, Weber wrote The Protestant Ethic and the Spirit of Capitalism. And in it, he talks of bureaucracy and bureaus interchangeably as features of the new economic order.
0: He thought that the bureaus were really valuable, particularly in the public sector, because they brought consistency and uniform application of the law. It, you know, in terms of whether it was collecting taxes or handing out permits or whatever, that the bureau would treat everybody the same. My name is Malcolm Bird. I'm an associate professor of political science at the University of Winnipeg.
1: He called it an iron cage bureaucracy.
0: That's correct.
1: What do you think he meant by that?
0: Well, what he meant was that you had to separate your own emotions, and to some degree, your own morality from your behavior as a bureaucrat. You behave separately from your own emotions. And you have to kind of take on this personality of the bureau. And he actually thought that this was all very good because it brought a sort of consistency to the behavior of the bureau, particularly when it was interacting, like state bureaus do, with the public. And so that everybody would be, in theory, treated the same, whether they were a high status or low status or had different sort of characteristics.
24: The survival of an organization within a bureaucracy is not dependent on one particular person, one particular charismatic leader. There's sort of a stability to the structure.
7: Stability. Until one particular bureaucrat upends the whole operation. ...1790s France, the guillotine, the terror. Hundreds of thousands of arrests, tens of thousands of executions. Until the revolution collapses in 1794.
3: And out of all of this emerges a clerk.
7: The clerk's name is Charles Hippolyte Labussière.
3: What Labussière becomes sort of famous for right at the start of the 19th century is his claim to have brought down the terror from the inside.
7: Ben Kafka is a New York psychoanalyst and distantly related, as it turns out, to Franz Kafka. He's also the author of The Demon of Writing, Powers and Failures of Paperwork. And for him, Labussière was an unlikely hero.
3: He claimed that he had taken the documents that would sort of lead people to their deaths and destroyed them before they could ever be executed.
7: Every day during the terror, Charles Labussière's job within the bureaucracy was to select 25 files to hand to the revolutionary authorities. These files contained the names of people who were to be executed. But instead of handing the files over, Labussière destroyed them in his own unique way.
3: He would sneak back into the office late at night. And he would take the documents and soak them in a bucket of water that was used to keep the afternoon wine cool. And he would soak them and soak them until they began to turn into a paste. And then he would take this paste and break it up into pieces and put it in his pockets and sneak it out past the guards. Then he would go to the public baths and continue to work the paste and distill smaller pellets, which he would eventually dispose of in the Seine.

0: In the 1927 silent film Napoleon, this scene gets played out, only instead of disposing of the paper in the river in the Seine, Labussière eats the files one by one. The movie has a shot of a cluttered office, followed by a wide shot showing paper stacked up to the ceiling, and then the close-up. Labussière balls the paper up into his mouth while another clerk watches and does the same thing. The title card says, "Not a thief, but a chewer." And without paperwork, the bloodthirsty mania of the terror fades away bit by bit.
1: And bureaumania, there's something similar. Mania is a very sort of popular suffix in the 18th and 19th century. And it's a kind of fad diagnosis, maybe the first fad diagnosis, kind of frenzy, a kind of excitability, a kind of chaos, this kind of excited, frenetic, frenzied government that all of a sudden seems to be everywhere and doing everything and is also very unpredictable.
0: Bureaumania applies to the corporate world too, maybe more so than in government. And business bureaucracy is even more mysterious. It's where the past and the present happen at the same time, as in this all too common mindset. We've always done things this way, therefore, we still do it that way.
2: Your code is very important to us. Please hold.
0: David Graeber was an anthropologist and the author of Utopia of Rules. He died in 2020. In 2012, he spoke at the School of Visual Arts in New York about the birth of corporate bureaucracy.
3: The corporation was invented in colonialism and things like the East India Company, but the British actually got rid of that. After the South Sea Bubble, they were very suspicious of corporations. And the period of the Industrial Revolution, the 19th century, the period of the really greatest technological advance and change, were not periods of large corporations. They were periods of very small family firms combined with high finance. And, you know, much of the first half of the 20th century was a battle between America and Germany to see which would replace the British Empire as a sort of new hegemon. But both of them embraced very bureaucratic forms of capitalism in contrast to the British form. What we now have are what I would call bureaucratic technologies, and the internet is a perfect example. But everybody says, well, we still have creativity, we have the internet. Basically, what happens is we have people using all sorts of creative energies and insights and innovation to create ever better platforms to fill out forms. So imagination now exists in the service of bureaucracy. Bureaucracy, that, which thus encompasses every aspect of our lives. I mean, even right before I, you know, gave this talk, I got these, you know, three different pieces of paper I have to sign and fill out in order to get paid.
4: Corporate accounts payable, Nina speaking.
0: The 1999 film Office Space parodies life inside the corporate iron cage.
5: Hello, Peter. What's happening?
6: We have sort of a problem here. Yeah, you apparently didn't put one of the new cover sheets on your TPS reports.
5: Oh, yeah, I'm sorry about that. I forgot.
6: Yeah. You see, we're putting the cover sheets on all TPS reports now before they go out.
7: Bureaucracy is a catchword or a stand-in for this sense of alienation, the sense that you're just a cog in the machine.
6: Did you see the memo about this?
5: Yeah, I have the memo right here. I just forgot, but it's not shipping out till tomorrow, so there's no problem.
6: Yeah. If you could just go ahead and make sure you do that from now on, that would be great. And I'll go ahead and make sure you get another copy of that memo. Okay?
5: I have the memo. I've got it. It's right.
7: But I think as well, organizations, you know, large, complex organizations, so you can think of the public sector, you can think of, you know, large universities, corporations. Often what happens is that roles are created to respond to external stakeholders and demands that the organization has to manage. But in the process of doing so, you know, they create a lot of internal complexity and I suppose a sense that your job is no longer connected to any greater inherent purpose or objectives.
0: If my position in the bureaucracy is impersonal or not tailored to me as an individual, but rather is anybody can be plugged into it, perhaps then I don't know what others are doing. So does that create conflict and problems too of really not knowing what everybody else is doing?
7: Yes, I think absolutely. If you feel or if you perceive that your role is just a series of really specific, esoteric, tasks and responsibilities that have been bundled together. And most people's roles are like that, you know, especially as you move away from what you might think of as the core of the organization's value creating, you know, purpose, then yes, you don't really know why your role exists or why other people's roles exist.
0: Moving away from the core of the organization is just like Kafka's castle. And not really knowing why my role exists or why other roles exist is, you could say, a significant problem for a bureaucracy. But at the same time, it can add to the mythology and create something David Graeber has formally analyzed.
8: So I wrote this piece called On the Phenomenon of Bullshit Jobs. It's a strange thing that there seems to be this peculiar way in which, if you mention this to people, you know, almost no one will deny it. But at the same time, no one quite knows what to do with it. It's like this gigantic embarrassment in our society. And I suggested that this is the reason why we don't have a 15-hour work week. And Keynes famously predicted in the 30s that we were almost up on the time that we should be working, certainly half what we're doing now, probably considerably less.
0: John Maynard Keynes was a British philosopher and one of the most influential economists of the 20th century.
8: And if you look at the kind of jobs that existed in Keynes's time, well, we have eliminated a lot of them. He talked about technological unemployment in the 1930s, and a lot of people thought, well, you know, it wasn't really true. You know, everybody's been saying the robots are going to take our jobs, you know, for the last 100 years or so. Unemployment stays about the same in the long run. Well, you know, maybe it's not such a threat. But I would make the opposite argument. I would say, you know, the robots have been taking our jobs for the last 100 years or so. But instead of replacing the, you know, instead of redistributing the labor in a reasonable fashion, we've simply made up completely meaningless, pointless jobs.
7: You know, a lot of people who you would think had quite a lot happening day to day, you know, lots of really interesting tasks reported, I have no idea why my job exists. I don't really know what I'm doing all day. I'm pretty sure that if I stopped doing my job, nothing would happen. There would be no ill effects of this job just disappearing.
8: So I wrote this up. I said, well, maybe that's it. Maybe it's political. Maybe, you know, the reason nobody does anything about this is because it's actually pretty convenient to a system of finance-based capital where you're not even concentrating on making stuff and selling stuff as much as extracting rents or artificially creating debt. You know, this is all the sort of perfect division of labor for that. You have a certain amount of unemployed who you make fun of, and then you have the structurally unemployed who you give these meaningless jobs where you're basically buying their loyalty, you know? You put them in these mock managerial positions.
7: He really, I think, hit the nail on the head and gave people this sense of being seen. It's like, you're not the only one who feels like your job has no purpose. You're not the only one that doesn't understand exactly what you do.
8: There are flunky jobs, which are basically people who just are there to make someone else look good.
9: We need to talk about your TPS reports.
5: Yeah, the cover sheet, I know. Bill talked to me about it.
9: Yeah. Did you get that memo?
5: Yeah, I got the memo. And I understand the policy, and the problem is just that I forgot.
8: A lot of people sitting around offices say they basically don't do anything except, like, pass emails to someone and say, no, that's spam. Or, you know, they're just, like, they're... because if you don't have someone sitting at your desk, you're not actually a real executive.
9: It's just we're putting new cover sheets on all the TPS reports before they go out now. So if you could go ahead and try to remember to do that from now on, that'd be great.
8: Then you have what I call goons. Goons are people who are basically there to, you know, you don't need them unless somebody else has them. Sort of like armies, right? If nobody had an army, no one would need an army. Same is true of corporate lawyers, telemarketers, all kinds of people like that.
10: Hi. Welcome to Hi-Tech's customer support. How can I help you? How can I help you?
11: How can I help you? How can I help
8: you? So they often say, oh, this is total bullshit. There's no need for this. The next one is, I call them duct tapers. Duct tapers are people who are there to fix a problem that does not need to exist and everybody knows it.
12: Are you thinking about kicking off a career in project management, but are still not 100% crystal clear on what exactly does a project manager do? Well, in this video, I'm going to share with you just that.
11: It would be sort of like if you have a roof in the house, instead of getting a roofer, put a bucket down and hire someone to like empty the water every half hour. A lot of corporations do that. They'll hire someone just to deal with the damage of the fact that something is badly organized because it's easier than like fixing the problem. So there's millions of those kind of people. Then there's box tickers. Box tickers are people who are there to allow an organization to say they're doing something that they're not doing.
12: Being a project manager is an excellent job. I love what I do. But it's not exactly sometimes what you think it is.
11: And the problem with box tickers, of course, is that it takes up so much time that you could be spending actually doing the thing. All right, so that's a box ticker. And then finally, taskmasters. Basically middle management. They're people who are there either to supervise people who don't need supervising, which is most of middle management.
12: Be the mother hen or the father rooster. Now, sometimes amongst us project managers, we'll say, yeah, what do? I babysit a lot. Now, if that's ever happened to you, please write it in the comments below.
11: Like people write to me all the time. They say like, I'm supposed to be making them work. They'd work all by themselves. And you know, I have to pretend I'm doing something. So I make up these numbers and they also make up new bullshit jobs. There's a lot of people who do that.
12: So yeah, you are pushing a lot of paper, but it is important because that helps you keep people on track.
11: Managers and executives are judged basically by how many people they have working under them.
13: 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I'm Nala Ayed.
14: Hey, I was on this date the other night, and we were at this restaurant.
15: All right, guys, you guys ready to get started?
14: Hang on a second.
15: Trip, you ready to get started, buddy?
14: We're all here. We should start.
15: I just wanted to take a few minutes and talk about some ideas for the marketing strategy this year. So if you got one, just throw it out there. I'd love to hear.
16: Yeah. How long is this meeting supposed to last?
15: Should be out of here in 30.
16: Is that approximate or?
13: On the one hand, bureaucracy is an antidote to chaos. Everything gets put in its place. On the other hand, as George Orwell wrote in Down and Out in Paris and London, there's an instinct in us to create useless work just to keep everyone busy.

0: we're quite sure their job does do something.
1: How do those jobs come to be? How does the system support bullshit jobs?
2: It's a big question.
1: John Paul Ferguson.
2: One of the oldest ideas in economics is the idea of compensating wage differentials, which is a fancy way of saying if you do nasty or dirty or hazardous work, you should get paid more to do it. And yet, when we look at society, we notice that the people doing the nasty, dirty, hazardous jobs are usually getting paid less. Like, as a side effect of a lot of tendencies we have towards social inequality, it's no surprise to me that we have a proliferation of bullshit jobs. The question is always why we accept this, but that's been a question throughout human history. Like, why do we accept the levels of inequality we see?
1: Sure, but the bullshit job you would think is achievable. I mean, to take them out of the mix feels more achievable than eradicating inequality. It seems like something that we could pull off.
2: If everyone in society agreed that bullshit jobs were bullshit, it might be easier to get rid of them. But I am always fascinated by my colleagues who work, for example, in the finance industry, who will argue that they are genuinely creating a huge amount of wealth and prosperity for the economy, even though it's hard to point to what exactly is the specific dollar of wealth or prosperity that they have created.
1: How do you spot somebody with a bullshit job? Is it something you can tease out of the process of a meeting to say, aha, that's one of them right there?
2: I don't think it is quite as easy as that. And like, we need a better definition starting with the inputs to decide how we would detect a bullshit job. And I think that's doable, but I think it's a very hard thing to do from anecdote or from just day-to-day experience.
0: The Economist already had a reply out. The argument they made was that this is the digital equivalent of assembly line labor. You know, our wealth in the period of industrialization was based on these assembly line jobs where people were just, you know, doing one thing all day long. And it was horrible and alienating, but, you know, that it meant we had cars and planes and things. And nowadays, they said this is the same thing. You know, they've robotized a lot of the production, but you have these complex supply chains and just-in-time production and containerized shipping, all this globalized stuff. It's really hard to coordinate. So even though the actual production has been increasingly digitized, you need these people sort of toiling in the communicative mills. So these are, and their jobs are all chopped up into tiny pieces like the assembly line was. So they might think, oh, I'm not doing anything. But, you know, in the big picture, this is the basis of our wealth and prosperity.
2: And so defining jobs that don't matter or jobs that don't contribute anything is, I think, more fraught than a lot of people realize.
0: I think the best counter argument to that is my own experience in university. You have managers running it, but managers feel they're like they deserve to be something like what they would get something like what they would get in the corporate world. In the corporate world, it's just assumed that, you know, you need to have five or six flunkies or you're not a really important person. So, you know, they hire these guys as like deanlets or vice provosts or whatever. And they immediately assign them three or four minions and they figure out what those minions are going to do. So what do? They end up making up work for us to do. So suddenly I have to do time allocation studies all the time about what I'm doing with my time rather than spending my time actually teaching or learning anything.
1: And the perfect accessory to flunkies and minions in the world of Homo bureaucraticus? The meeting.
3: So what we're doing is we're just coming up with some ideas for our new marketing strategy. Sure. So, anyone?
4: I think we should implement Pinterest.
5: Ooh, that's a fun idea.
6: What about a publicity event in the park?
4: Interesting. But how are you going to plan around the weather? What if it rains?
6: So we'll party in the rain.
1: Meetings are supposed to have a practical function, like solving problems or sharing crucial information.
3: Just want to emphasize there's no bad ideas here. We're just brainstorming. So.
4: Yeah, I'm just really thinking it'll be a huge waste of money to try to plan around the weather.
6: Yeah, okay. We get your concerns. Nancy, thank you.
7: Should we be moving on to the next topic?
1: People certainly point to the meeting as a pressure point in the system to either represent how the bureaucracy works or doesn't work in how it's run and in how frequently it happens. What's your take on the place of the meeting in the usual bureaucratic system?
8: Yeah, I mean, I think meetings are a real bugbear. When you have meetings that don't
5: have a particular

0: particular purpose for every single person in the meeting. That's when people start to feel really demotivated. There was an interesting study done at Microsoft, and one of the problems they were having was people were really, in their staff surveys, reporting that they weren't happy. They were really unhappy at work. They looked at all kinds of variables, like, is it the boss? Is it the working hours? Is it having to work with people in different time zones? Is it, you know, like not taking enough vacation, whatever. And they found actually that the single most powerful explanatory factor for these engineers' unhappiness at work was having to sit in meetings with more than a couple of people in them.
1: Hello, meetings are an essential part of the life of every organization. And your ability to run effective meetings with your management skills is a critical part of your success in meeting management.
2: Man's dream, man's goal, a better way of life.
3: Generally, people say to me, I'm spending 14 to 20 hours a week in meetings, often in video calls. There's a scientist from Stanford University called Nick Bloom who did some analysis, and he said that everyone who works a hybrid job, on average, they're spending 20 hours a week in video calls. I'm Bruce Daisley. I'm a writer who specializes in the intersection of work and our lives. Formerly, I was a technology executive.
4: In fact, Bruce Daisley was a former vice president at Twitter, now called X. Let's face it, most meetings are useless, but they do serve a purpose. The meeting is a ritual. It's a kind of daily ceremony. It's a pageant that portrays who's in charge and who isn't. The boss performs and the staff applauds, thus confirming that the bureaucracy continues for another day. And attendance for this ritual is mandatory.
3: I got worn down by excessive amounts of meetings. I used to work at tech firms like Twitter and Google. And so I would very much try to ration the amount of time we spent in meetings. I had a period at Twitter. We set about trying to rebuild the culture. And what we found was I still had a high number of people quitting work. And I would chat to them and say, look, can I ask what are the things that are motivating you to leave? And a lot of them would say, I just feel like I've got so many meetings. I've got so much online communication that I feel overwhelmed. I don't feel like I'm doing a good job. And we did an audit of it. And people were, in that case, there spending about 20 hours a week in meetings.
0: I think the pretty intuitive finding was that if you're in a meeting with two or three people, everyone gets to talk, everyone's sharing ideas, there's a lot of feedback. That's a useful meeting. But if you're in a meeting with, you know, 15, 20 people, you're just going around in a circle, reporting what you've done, reporting what your priorities for the week are, that's just not very motivating, meaningful, or useful. Like, why do you need to know what 15 other people are doing all week?
3: In the very first version of Amazon, Jeff Bezos told his employees, I want you to be able to do your job without feeling the need to tell anyone what you're doing. And, you know, he felt that excessive communication would slow down the organization. So don't do it.
0: This particular study at Microsoft, they decided to try to reduce that type of meeting as much as possible. And they found that to be a really effective intervention.
4: The mythology of the meeting begins at Mount Olympus of ancient Greece, with 12 gods from Aphrodite to Zeus. At this meeting, they determined the fate of the humans down on Earth. The gods would throw thunderbolts at them to disrupt their lives, and that was called tragedy. So the fates of Jason and Medea, for example, are determined by a meeting of gods, to which, by the way, Jason and Medea are not invited.
5: I wish from that blue sky the white wolf of lightning would leap and burst my skull and my brain.
4: But like virtually everything else about Bureaumania, to understand the phenomenon of the meeting, we have to go back to the 19th century.
6: You have to look back to the creation of the general staff in a lot of militaries, and then the idea, the importation of that idea of a general staff as a thing that exists separate from just the day-to-day running of the firm, but also longer-term planning and thinking about sort of strategy as opposed to just operations, logistics, or tactics. People will often point to the experience of many, many individuals in many countries during the Second World War, passing through very large military systems and taking a lot of the habits of regular meetings before going into action, regular planning and logistics back into the corporation as a period when meetings really take off in North American industry. I think the continuing problem is, I will say, as someone who teaches at a business school, we don't always teach people when you should and should not have a meeting.
4: Yeah, or that it seems organic or weirdly inorganic. It's or monstrous that the number of meetings that have to happen.
6: I think for many people who organize meetings in the first place, like the amount of organizational life that boils down to, I do this because this is how I was trained to do it when I started in this position, is very large, of course. I think asking why we need to have a meeting and could we decide this based on some other form of communication is an important one. But notice that the challenge is that for many of us, when we don't like a decision that was taken, we're frustrated that we were not consulted.
3: Unfortunately, the tools of modern work, calendars and messaging software, have just created a version of work that's the writer Cal Newport calls the hyperactive hive mind.
7: At the tone, please record your message.
3: It's just this explosion of constant interactions and exchanges between each other. And I think that's a version of work that no one has intentionally created.
7: When you have finished recording, you may hang up or press 1 for more options.
3: And that's the challenge of contemporary work. I think it needs a reset, but we don't know what to reset to.

0: bureaucracy, the only known parasite larger than the organism on which it subsists. The truth is that such a bureaucracy really is much more a parallel world, both connected to and independent of this one, operating under its own physics and imperatives of cause.
1: Bureaucracy, the only known parasite larger than the organism on which it subsists. It's a crucial observation by the writer David Foster Wallace in his 2011 novel, The Pale King. Bureaucracy is supposed to make the company, the institution, or the society run better, more efficiently. But instead, a kind of monstrous executive layer winds up eating away the innards until what's left is hollowed out.
0: 30 years of looking at forms, cross-checking forms, filling out the same memos on the same forms. There's something in some of their eyes. I don't know how to explain it.
1: An army of generals but no soldiers. A room full of vice presidents in a company that no longer makes anything or hires anybody.
2: The Pale King is the unfinished third novel by David Foster Wallace. It takes place in a tax office in Peoria, Illinois, and the novel was never finished. I'm David Herring at the University of Liverpool in the UK. But the main materials of the book really are character sketches or character profiles or portraits that are based around several workers at this tax office in Illinois, some of whom have worked there for a long time, some of whom are new, and some of whom are being transferred there from further away.
0: My grandparents' building had a janitor. This old fellow fed the coal furnace every couple hours. He'd been there forever. He was almost blind from looking into the mouth of that furnace. The older ones here are like that. Their eyes are almost like that.
2: Well, I think Wallace is writing in a fairly long tradition of novels and stories that are about clerks and people who work within bureaucracy.
0: One might envision a large and intricately branching system of jointed rods, pulleys, gears, and levers radiating out from a central operator, such that tiny movements of that operator's fingers are transmitted through that system to become the gross kinetic changes in the rods at the periphery. It is at this periphery that the bureaucracy world acts upon this one. It is this that makes it a world instead of a thing.
2: I think it's possible to trace a line back from the Pale King to Melville's Bartleby and to Kafka's short stories, which of course very often feature clerks and people who are associated with bureaucratic institutions. And of course, Kafka himself was a clerk as well. And then going into American literature again, you get past the Second World War and you start to get those kind of suburban novels, you know, Richard Yates's Revolutionary Road or The Man in the Grey Flannel Suit, which are about the new kind of suburban bureaucratic public servants, civil servants.
3: I would say bureaucracy is probably the major theme of the novel, in the sense that the novel is an attempt to make palatable, not only palatable, but to give an affirmative account of bureaucracy. My name is Adam Kelly, and I'm Associate Professor of English in University College Dublin in Ireland.
2: But he's also writing in a way that is perhaps unlike Richard Yates or those kind of post-war American writers. He's trying to write towards something that maybe has something more in common with a writer like Kafka, almost something kind of mystical or kind of religious about the process of bureaucracy.
3: In one particular strand of The Pale King, a narrative by one of the characters called Chris Fogel, he speaks of his conversion experience to the IRS as literally a kind of religious experience. He's been spending most of his life as what he describes as a wastoid.
2: A layabout, someone with no real direction. And one day he's going into college and he accidentally finds himself in the wrong lecture theatre. And giving a lecture is this mysterious guy who works from the tax office.
0: He seemed lithe and precise. His movements had the brisk economy of a man who knows time is a valuable asset. His complexion, though, was that of someone who had rarely been out in the sun. He seemed at home in thrifty, fluorescent light.
3: He is addressed by a person described as a substitute Jesuit who gives a kind of encomium to the life of a tax accountant and people who work in bureaucracies, speaking of them as kind of modern sacrificial heroes.
0: "I know every cobble on the road you are walking," he said. "I wish to inform you that the accounting profession to which you aspire is in fact heroic. Enduring tedium over real time in a confined space is what real courage is. Heroism."
2: He finds himself mesmerized by this guy's speech about what it means to be a tax agent, what it means to be an accountant, what it means to work in the tax office, and what it means to work effectively for a kind of a power that is higher than just oneself.
0: "True heroism is you alone in a designated workspace. True heroism is minutes, hours, weeks, year upon year of the quiet, precise, judicious exercise of probity and care, with no one there to see or cheer. This is the world, just you and your job."
2: So the tax office is really associated with the workings of the nation, of the country. It's the kind of heart that pumps the blood around. It's considered to be a kind of essential element of the country.

0: Gentlemen, you are called to account.
1: What the bureaucracy of the IRS represents and acts as in The Pale King is a kind of substitute for the meaningfulness of religion and the collective project that religion provided to people for so long.
2: Bureaucracy as religion. It's not as bizarre as it first sounds. The numbing repetition, the constant filling in of forms with numbers and codes, the perpetually spinning hamster wheel, the very mindlessness of it all can also be seen as mindfulness, a total absorption in the moment. Think of Buddhist meditation.
3: In Wallace, the concept of desire, as in the concept of Buddhism, is always associated with this idea of wanting and needing something for oneself, whether that's love or attention or drink or drugs or anything like that. And the way out of that is to move away into something else, into something beyond the self. So there are scenes in The Pale King where we see people engaged in this almost kind of transcendent sense of concentration. And in fact, in the notes for the novel, there is a suggestion that some of the characters have an almost kind of superhuman or kind of saintly quality to them.
0: The underlying bureaucratic key is the ability to deal with boredom, to function effectively in an environment that precludes everything vital and human, to breathe without air.
3: There is a character who has the ability to concentrate so purely that he's able to remain absorbed for hours and hours on end without looking up. And there's another character who, when he is completely absorbed, begins to levitate off the floor.
0: One night, someone comes into the office and sees Drinian floating upside down over his desk, with eyes glued on a complex return. Drinian himself, unaware of the levitating thing, since it is only when his attention is completely on something else that levitation happens.
3: So there's a sense that some of these people have these kind of almost religious powers. You know, if one concentrates on something just one moment at a time, from moment to moment, one can attain a kind of a much greater sense of being. So in his earlier novel, In Infinite Jest, it's the one day at a time mantra of Alcoholics Anonymous. All of these things, I think, for Wallace are underpinned by this sense of deliberately going through a very onerous and often boring process in order to understand or learn something valuable, a valuable lesson on the other side of it.
4: But at the same time, there is a sense that the work that they're doing is incredibly boring. And he tackles the issue of boredom because it screams for attention. How does David Foster Wallace deal with the whole issue of boredom in the kind of work that they're doing? Tax auditor.
3: Rather than simply a description of boring bureaucracy, he tends to focus on the value of boredom. What is it that we can learn from being incredibly bored? And the occasion for this incredible boredom is, for example, spending 8 hours a day filling in forms that have nothing to do with your life in particular, but that are simply to keep this kind of abstract sense of the world around you kind of moving around. So he talks quite a lot about boredom as a quality that is actually important to the self.
2: So why then this built-in hostility to bureaucracy and red tape that we all seem to share? There is a Freudian piece, how it all acts on our most basic wishes and fears. Again, Ben Kafka is a psychoanalyst. This is his wheelhouse.
5: Once we get all this paperwork, we get the people who handle the paperwork, and, you know, sort of suddenly total strangers have this strange and total power over you. And that experience of being in the hands of another person, of needing their care, of fearing their wrath, always brings us back to our earliest experiences. It really makes us feel like children again.
2: Okay, can you expand on that a bit? I mean, in what way does it make us feel like children again?
5: Well, I mean, that is the point in our life in which we are the most helpless, the most dependent, the most needy.
2: So there's then a sort of like a childlike rebellion against the bureaucracy. The bureaucracy represents as a kind of parent?
5: Absolutely. And you see people, I mean, I think of my own experiences with the university bureaucracy, going through all these sort of early stages. Like, first you try to sort of ingratiate yourself to the powers that be. And then when you don't get what you want, you become angry and you become sullen or sulky. You become resentful and then you become infuriated again.
2: Okay, but the thing with the childhood experience is that you outgrow it, right? I mean, eventually most people find that the parental authority has some legitimacy. Does that happen with bureaucracy?
5: Yeah, I'm not sure we outgrow it all that much. I think we carry this around, and then in moments of real anxiety or distress, it comes back.

0: Charles Hippolyte Labussière, the bureaucrat who, by his own account, saved 1,153 lives in the French Revolution by mushing up the paperwork, wrote about what he did.
1: The tigers that drank the blood of men, although seized by fear and suspicion, were not careful enough to suspect me. My neglected exterior and my frank and joking tone gave me an air of simplicity that made me seem unimportant in their eyes.
0: After the Terror, Labussière became a celebrity in France. In 1802, his portrait was hung at the Louvre, and a prominent theater put on a performance of Hamlet in his honor, since so many of the people that he'd saved had worked in the theater. Among those attending were Napoleon and his wife Josephine, who herself had been saved by Labussière.
1: During this bloody period, horrible to remember, I had the pleasure of saving many victims from the revolutionary acts at the risk of my life.
0: After his proverbial 15 minutes of fame, Labussière, like a proper low-level bureaucrat, simply went back to his old life. But by then, people knew that the parasite of bureaumania could be destroyed, not by an army, but rather bit by bit, one file folder at a time.
1: I dared to be human in an era when humanity was a crime.

You've been listening to Bureaumania by Winnipeg contributor Tom Jokinen. Special thanks to Suzanne Dufresne, Corey Funk, and Dylan Longhurst at CBC Manitoba. Lisa Ayuso is the web producer for Ideas. Our technical producer is Danielle Duval. Nikola Lukšić is the senior producer. The executive producer of Ideas is Greg Kelly, and I'm Nala Ayed.

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4: Before she was a director, Chandler Levack was a young female music journalist in a male-dominated field who decided to take a bet on herself and travel to the musical mecca of Montreal. Chandler's made a movie about that time. It is called Mile End Kicks. Chandler Levack will be here to tell you about it.
5: From CBC News, the world is sour. I'm Neil Kumar. Prime Minister Mark Carney has delivered a Thanksgiving message, and this year he is dedicating it to Albertans. Carney has asked them to choose unity as the province prepares to vote in a referendum next week. One of 10 questions is asking whether Alberta should remain a part of Canada or hold a second binding referendum on leaving the country. Carney says his government is invested in building a new pipeline, new homes, and high-speed rail.
6: We can't achieve any of this if we're divided. You can't build big things on fault lines. And we should recognize that the world has changed. Canada is facing real threats to our economy, to our security, to our way of life. We have to be strong. And we are stronger together.
5: Opposition leader Pierre Poilievre says he'll be in Alberta this week to give a speech on Canadian unity. Democratic Congresswoman Ilhan Omar says she's the target of political intimidation by Donald Trump after U.S. Homeland Security agents raided her home. The progressive Minnesota Democrat describes the raid that comes weeks before the U.S. midterm elections as an attempt to weaponize law enforcement. U.S. media say the search warrant relates to an investigation into the immigration paperwork that Omar's father submitted on her behalf when she was a child. President Trump gave this response.
7: I understand they're looking at her very carefully. I've always found her to be totally crooked personally, but that has nothing to do with me. I think she's a terrible person, just a complainer. She comes from a country that is a non-country, and then she comes over here and she complains about our Constitution. I think she's a terrible person, but that's really up to the DOJ.
5: Democratic leaders described the raid as deeply disturbing. A Canadian cybersecurity executive has been charged in the U.S. as part of a hacking investigation. It's the latest arrest following a major breach of FBI employee data. Thomas Dangler reports.
8: Edward Dubrovsky is a well-known cybersecurity expert in Toronto, negotiating ransomware payments on behalf of clients and once telling CBC News about the scale of risk from online criminals.
9: Every single system in the world has vulnerabilities.
8: Now, U.S. media report Dubrovsky has been arrested in connection with an investigation into the cyber criminal group known as Shiny Hunters. Court documents show a man was arrested last week in Pennsylvania and charged with extortion-related offenses. Indeed, Dubrovsky's LinkedIn page says he was set to travel to that state to take part in a tech industry conference. Cybersecurity analyst Ritesh Kotak says Dubrovsky's arrest comes as a surprise.
10: This is an individual that's very popular, that's really made a name for himself. I think for the cybersecurity community in general, I think that there's a sense of shock.
8: Dubrovsky is being held in a Philadelphia prison and has not responded to the allegations. Thomas Dagg, CBC News, Toronto.
5: In Quebec, there's a growing number of turkeys, and not the kind you find on the table at Thanksgiving. For some, the wild birds have a growing presence in urban areas like Montreal, and it's amusing. Others say they are a nuisance. Rowan Kennedy has more.
11: Gobbling in traffic, on people's lawns, or even in trees. Wild turkeys have taken a liking to Nuns Island. Cam Massicott says it's hard to go on a walk without seeing them.
12: One turkey was like 3.5 years ago. Yeah, and now they're like, I don't know, 50, I think.
11: The birds even cause traffic jams for drivers, and Diego Rodriguez says they don't seem to show any remorse.
13: Compared to the squirrels, they don't feel the fear of the car they are not used to.
14: And I heard yesterday a car hit one of them.
11: Olivier Morel says he's seen them get territorial while walking his dog.
14: They can kind of attack you. Someone should catch them and bring them somewhere else.
11: Quebec's Wildlife Ministry says there are no plans to do that. The province will step in rare cases if individual turkeys become problematic, but the ministry says it favors a more peaceful approach and is encouraging people to learn to live with the birds. Rowan Kennedy, CBC News, Montreal.
5: And American actor R.J. Mitty has died. He was one of the stars of the Emmy Award-winning crime series Breaking Bad. No cause has been given. R.J. Mitty was 34 years old. And that is The World This Hour. For CBC News, I'm Neil Kumar.
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18: Hey, how are you? I'm Tom Power. Welcome to Q. Have you ever had a moment like maybe in your 20s where everything just felt possible? You were exactly where you wanted to be, doing exactly what you wanted to do. You had the awareness to know like, oh, these are the good times. The Canadian filmmaker Chandler Levac had that feeling in 2011 in Montreal. She was a young music journalist, and now she's turned that into a film called Mile End Kicks. She'll be here to tell you about how to turn the best and sometimes most painful years of your life into art, meeting the filmmaker who made her want to make films in the first place. And she has another film out now, produced by Adam Sandler. Her Adam Sandler impression is the best Adam Sandler impression ever on Q. Stick around for that. Plus, new music from Prince Edward Island's Jen Grant that'll make you want to hug your mom. It's coming up on Q. To go back in time a little bit, let's dial up the Canadian public broadcaster time machine. It's 2011. You're in an unmarked, dingy, sketchy warehouse in Montreal in the middle of the night, and people around you are all in their 20s and they're crammed in like sardines. And speaking of crammed in like sardines, everyone is wearing skinny jeans or like an American Apparel circle skirt. There's strobe lights, there's haze, and everyone around you is where they want to be. Like, it's the place to be because the hottest new like indie band everyone's talking about is about to come on the stage. And for a moment, you start to think, maybe I'm in like the center of the universe, because you kind of are. See, back around the early 2000s, like maybe early 2010s, Montreal was seen as this sort of like mecca of indie music. Bands like Arcade Fire, Stars, The Dares, Wolf Parade were all emerging from this very artist-friendly, cheap rent, you know, bohemian city. That is the moment in time that Chandler Levac's new film, Mile End Kicks, aims to capture. Chandler is a brilliant journalist and filmmaker. Her first film, I Like Movies, was a huge hit a couple of years back because Chandler's able to take these experiences that she's had. Like, for the first movie, it was working in a movie store, and in this one, it's like being a music journalist, and making them into films that, if you are like me, and I have a feeling you might be given that you're listening to this show and you like really believe in the power of art and you can get a bit sappy about it, you really, really relate to. Her latest film, let me just give you a little bit about what it's about. Grace Pine is a young rock music critic. She moves to Montreal to get away from a toxic work situation. She ends up getting a book deal writing about Alanis Morissette's album Jagged Little Pill. She immerses herself in Montreal's incredible music scene at the time. And maybe that's where I'll leave it. Chandler Levac, one of the best chats in Canada, joined me in studio to talk about it. I started by asking her about the movie she saw that made her want to do any of this in the first place. Here's our conversation. Before we get into the movie, I want to ask you about another movie. I want to ask you about Almost Famous. you said the first time you've watched Almost Famous, like, it's the most foundational piece of art in my entire life. Do you remember the first time you watched it? How old you were?
19: I was 15.
18: Do you know where you were?
19: I probably was at like the Burlington Silver City Theater.
18: Yeah.
19: And which was a famous players back then. And I was just utterly enraptured with it. Like, I was like, how do I live inside of this movie forever? I'd never seen anything so poignant and incredibly funny and emotional and surprising and deep. Like, I feel like I have this theory that, like, the stuff that you love when you're 15 kind of set your destiny in motion or something.
18: But it doesn't seem to be like just the aesthetic quality of the movie, the storytelling. Like it seemed like, because for people who haven't seen the movie, it's a movie about like a kid in the burbs who becomes a rock critic, becomes a music journalist, and like goes on tour with a band. Mm-hmm. We'll talk about this in a second, but that's not far from what you ended up doing shortly after that. Like what was it that you saw the movie and you think, okay, that's what I want to be, or...
19: Yeah, I think I just related so much, especially that wonderful scene with the late Philip Seymour Hoffman where he talks about how the only currency in this world is what you share with someone else when you're uncool. Mm-hmm. And I don't know, for whatever reason, that really just like made me feel less alone or seen or something. And I think after I watched that movie, it's when I discovered Spin Magazine and I read an article by Chuck Klosterman in it. And I loved that article and I emailed him and I said—
18: What was the article?
19: It was about Saved by the Bell, but it was also related to like, I don't know, existential philosophy or something.
18: Yeah.
19: And I didn't even know this was a job, that you could be a pop culture critic. And I emailed him and I was like, how do I become a pop culture critic like you? I just saw Almost Famous. And he was like, write for your school newspaper. And so then—
18: That's what happens in the movie.
19: Yeah.
18: Because Willie
19: Miller— He was my Lester Bangs.
18: Reaches out to Lester Bangs, the cream rock critic in Rolling Stone. And he says, write for your school newspaper.
19: Yes, exactly.
18: No way, really?
19: Yeah. And so— I did. And then the next year for the varsity at the University of Toronto, I interviewed Chuck Klosterman for it. And I brought like a copy of my email. And I think he was pleasantly surprised or scared. But we still keep in touch and talk. And it's just, I mean, I still love, you know, rock criticism and music and writing about bands and making music videos with Pup was kind of my way into being a filmmaker.
18: But what's funny is that I was reading, listening to a podcast from you from 2022, and you were talking about how someone asked you, so Cameron Crowe, who made Almost Famous, and it's very much based on his story as well. Mm-hmm. And you were talking about, oh, hey, I've never met him. I think you said like, I've never met him, but if I ever meet him, I think my head is going to explode. And because we're Facebook friends, can we bring up the thing on the screen?
19: Oh, there we are.
18: Can you say for the people listening, what is that?
19: It's a weird picture. I look weird in it, but—
18: I think you look cool.
19: Thank you. It's at Cameron Crowe's book launch in LA for his memoir, The Uncool, that came out in October.
18: That's you and Cameron Crowe.
19: It's me and Cameron Crowe. We did it. Yeah.
18: What did you tell him?
19: Well, I paid $300 for a guest meet and greet, which I would never do in my life. But
18: I'm so sorry. I thought you were like, oh, filmmaker invited. No,
19: no. I stood in a line and I was so sweaty. And then they were like, okay. And he was like waiting on stage. He's like meeting everyone very nicely. And then I'm like, hello. And he's like, oh, hi. You know, he's so nice. He's like, where are you from? I'm like, I'm from Toronto. He's like, oh, Toronto. Is Bloor Street still there? And I was like, so disarmed by that. And I was like, yes, it is. And he's like, and I'm like, you know, like the Joni Mitchell, you know, Yorkville music scene. And he's like, wow, you really know your stuff. And then there was like an awkward pause and we were like about to take the picture. And I'm like, it can't end here. Like, I have so much to say. So I was like, just so you know, I really love you. And you kind of made my whole career. And I was like, well, I was a music director. I refer spin in like I'm also a filmmaker and I've made three movies and I'm working with Adam Sandler right now and I just like want to say that I really love you.
18: And
19: he was like, oh God, that's so nice. Thank you so much. And I was like, well, if you ever want to go for a coffee sometime, and he's like, oh, you don't need me. You have Adam Sandler. And I was like, but I also really need you. But he really couldn't have been like lovelier and more generous. I think it was like, I think what he so well documents is just what it's like to be a fan of something, you know, and I just his iconography, you know, movies like Say Anything and Jerry Maguire and Vanilla Sky and Aloha. Like, I really love what he does as a writer and as a filmmaker.
18: You ended up dropping out of university to become a music journalist. Is that right?
19: Yes.
18: What was that day like? What was the moment where you go like, okay, I'm not going to stick this out. I'm out now. I want to become a music critic.
19: I mean, I think it was just sort of organic. Like I started writing for my school newspaper. I interned at Now Magazine under the great Sarah Liss, who's a wonderful writer. And
18: I used to work with Sarah.
19: Editor, yeah. And then I just got really serious about it. And, you know, I was like kind of chasing this like professional career. Like I think I had like way more ambition and drive than I do now. And was just like pitching people constantly and just like going to every show. And I interned at Spin in my third year of university when I was 19 and lived in New York for 4 months. And in the summer of 2007, which was totally surreal and crazy. And then after that, I was like, well, I don't want to be in school anymore. Like, I had a great education, you know, in the cinema studies department at U of T. But I was like, what? Me writing this paper on like the last chapter of Ulysses is at 4 a.m. at, you know, in Robarts Library. Like, no one's going to read this. It's a terrible paper. Like, yeah. I wanted to, like, you know, there's something about like the institution of academic writing where I just didn't see myself in that. And then when I discovered writers like Pauline Kael and, you know, Greil Marcus and Chuck Klosterman, like, I was like, oh, I want to, you know, really talk about culture, but I also want to make jokes.
18: So, like, that leads us to the movie. So Myelin Kicks, this character who's sort of based on you, I think very much based on you.
19: Yeah.
18: Leaves Toronto, he's a music writer, gets a deal to write a book on Alanis Morissette, and moves to Montreal because everything's kind of happening in Montreal at the time. I was talking to some of the people who work on our show who are in their early 20s, and I was trying... I think I just sort of assumed, oh, I'm sure everyone knows that something big happened in Montreal in this time, but no.
19: Really?
18: So can you do me a favor? Can you set up what was going on in Montreal at that time that you went there, at this sort of indie boom in Montreal?
19: Yes. Let me be the elder millennial that takes us through.
18: That's what we are now, Jamie.
19: I know. Yes. Well, I mean, Montreal's had many incredible eras for music, you know, Leonard Cohen and that scene. But, you know, like in the late 90s with like Godspeed, You Black Emperor and the Constellation record scene. But, you know, chiefly, I guess, in the mid 2000s, maybe 2002 to 2008, you know, in this one wave, it was kind of the birth of bands like Arcade Fire and...

0: the whole world was kind of paying attention to Montreal, right?
1: Mm-hmm. Yeah, absolutely. Like, I mean, I learned about it in Spin Magazine, you know, reading it. And they were like, oh, it's the new, they called it at the time the new Seattle, you know, because it was kind of like as paralleling like the, you know, when Nirvana and
0: Pearl Jam,
1: you know, Slater Kinney, like when all those bands were exploding there. And it was just like there was kind of this romantic fantasy of this like French Canadian city full of musicians that would play concerts late into the night and everyone lived in $300 apartments on the Mile End. And yeah. And, you know, and I think what's so interesting about living in Montreal and being an artist, especially if you don't, you're from outside of it, is like there's this inherent tension, you know, this like cultural tension in like this the language politics of it and also just the politics of what people in Montreal are really striving to protect, you know, and fight for. You know, it has a long history of like student protests and a lot of protests against like active forces of gentrification and outsiders kind of trying to like colonize or sort of dilute the city's culture and Quebecois culture. The reason that I think their cinema and music and all of their cultural artifacts are so strong is because they really fight for their own unique identity. And yeah, so I think that's what's sort of so compelling about it. But also, you know, I've compared it to kind of like a Never Never Land in a bell jar in a way.
0: Did it feel like that when you were there?
1: Yeah.
0: Back then?
1: I mean, it was both. I've lived on and off there for about a decade. And I feel like it's Montreal's like the biggest unrequited love of my life. Like I keep going back thinking that this is the time that I'm really going to make a life for myself there. And I always find myself with kind of my tail between my legs, like heartbroken or completely broke.
0: Yeah. So why is that? Why is that the time in your life? Why is that the city that you wanted to make this movie about?
1: I just don't think there's like a more cinematic place in the world, you know, especially Mile End, which is this really fascinating enclave of like Hasidic Jewish people, like drunk Concordia students. There's like really incredible artists and just this whole cross-cultural collision of different people that live there. And
0: but you had, this was the first, because before you made the last movie, which is the movie that took off and I Like Movies, which became this big, huge success. You actually wrote this movie before that, right?
1: Yeah, I wrote the first draft in 2015. So it's been like over a decade of me, you know, writing and rewriting it.
0: And why did you write it in the first place?
1: I think for me, like, I love romantic comedies and I wanted to kind of do, at first it was kind of like a genre exercise and like what I thought a romantic comedy could be.
2: It's okay, you don't have to pretend to look at your phone. I also have social anxiety.
3: No, I don't have social anxiety.
2: Well, I don't blame you. Being alive is completely insane.
3: Do you know these two French people, Hugo and Madeline? They invited me.
2: Oh yeah, Hugo plays drums in my band.
3: Oh, you're a member of Bone Patrol.
2: You heard of us?
3: Mm-hmm.
2: Are you going to stay for our set, or?
3: That depends. What are your influences?
2: Mostly Big Shiny Tunes 1 through 5.
1: And then the more and more I wrote it, I think the more I like was uncovering all these experiences of being like a young female music journalist, you know, working at All Weekly when I was 22 is like one of maybe one or two women in the office, and just thinking I was like the peer of everybody, but only realizing later on that, like, you know, I didn't, it was like low key traumatizing.
0: Yeah. You know what? It's funny. Last time you were on the show, which was for I Like Movies, the end, I don't know if I said this in the email I wrote you, maybe I did, like the end of the conversation, I remember you, when I was watching this movie, I thought about it a lot. At the end of our conversation, we were just talking about something about music criticism, and you said, you talked really, really passionately about, you know, what it was like to be a young woman in her early 20s while everyone around you was 30 and 40 and male. And I remember you saying, like, we're wearing Husker Du t-shirts. And all you wanted to do was join in on the conversation about this new Husker Du album or this new Jamilcotel album or this other Elephant Six. You know, like, these are weird indie references I'm making right now for people listening. And there I see it very much in this movie.
1: Yeah. Well, you know, I think it was just like I was trying so hard to sort of be like them and think like them and, you know, learn their language, you know. And in the movie kind of, there's a monologue at the end of the Mile End Kicks where she kind of talks about like you know, her whole, my whole life basically has just been trying to like valorize the canon of what men like and pretend that I know what I'm talking about and be like, yeah, I love Bellatar movies. Yeah. Or like, yeah, I, Pere Ubu is my favorite band. And like, I hate all of that shit so much. Like, and I, you know, I think I always thought that I was sort of like above the male gaze or that men weren't looking at me or sexualizing me or thinking about me at all. You know, there's a line in the film where Grace Pine, Barbie's character, talks about how she feels like a brain in a jar.
0: Yeah.
1: And, you know, it just, it wasn't true. And I think looking back and going, oh yeah, like the tokenization of that experience and a little bit of like sexualization and subjugation, like it was just, I think I buried it and like repressed it down so hard just so I could kind of, you know, be a person. But now I'm like, what the hell was that?
0: You said that shooting the scenes where Grace, Barbie's character, mm-hmm. in some ways young you, in those rooms with those dudes in those Neutral Milk Hotel t-shirts.
1: Yeah.
0: You said that was the hardest thing to film?
1: Yeah. And I really don't know why. Like, it just, something happened in my brain and I just like went back there and I felt like I was 22 years old. I did not feel like a woman who was directing a movie. I just felt like a terrified 22-year-old woman. Oh, and then, man. You know, I'm trying to give direction to an actress and she's like, what's going on? And yeah, I like left set and like had a full panic attack in the really? Bathroom. But yeah, I was surprised to be so overtaken by emotion because I guess Neutral Milk Hotel is just really triggering.
0: I want to play some music and then reintroduce you.

0: That's You Want to Know by Alanis Morissette. My guest is Chandler Levesque. Her new film is called My Land Kicks. So Grace in this movie is tasked with writing a book about Alanis Morissette. You were a big Alanis Morissette fan, and I read a story that when you were a kid, you had to pretend to be scandalized by Alanis Morissette around your mom. Is that right?
1: Yes. Someone told me about Jagged Little Pill on the schoolyard, if you can believe it. They're like, I just read this article. It's like this Canadian singer-songwriter named Alanis, and she like talks about sex and like swears a lot in her record. And I was like, whatever this shit is, man, I'm getting it.
0: Yeah,
1: like,
0: yeah.
1: So I begged my mom to drive me to Future Shop and shout out to Future Shop. And it was at the time when you could like listen to things on cassette, like little headphones. So I'm like, picture me, I'm like 8 years old and you know, and I'm listening to it. And I'm like, oh my God.
0: She's going to do what in a theater?
1: This is like, everything. Yeah. Dave Coulier. I love Full House.
2: Got it out. Yeah.
1: And so I like begged my mom to buy me the cassette, and we're in like my mom's, it was like a forest green Windstar minivan. My 3.5-year-old siblings in the back seat, like probably in like a child seat. And then we pop on Jagged Little Pill on our like stereo cassette. And You Ought to Know is the first song on the record. And my mom was like, what did you want me to buy you? You were just listening to VeggieTales soundtracks. Like, what is this? And I was like, I pretended to be embarrassed, but I was like, I'm going to take this home. I'm going to listen to this 200 times.
0: Why? Like, what did it do? Like, what was it?
1: It just was like everything to me. Like, I thought it was like her like raw emotion in a weird way translated, I think, to me being like a really angsty, angry like kid in Brantford, Ontario, who had like bad ADHD and had to sit at the teacher's desk like away from other students so I wouldn't distract them, you know? Like, I always just felt like so misunderstood and kind of like low-key mad. And I think Alanis just like tapped into this kind of like rage. And I think female rage is a really powerful emotion. And the way that she just so was able to kind of tell her own story. And there's sort of like a mythic lyrical quality. Like a lot of the songs just kind of feel like perfect short stories, you know?
0: Yeah.
1: Like Mary Jane, where she talks about like her background in, you know, Catholic school in Ottawa. Yeah. And it was just really, really wonderful.
0: You wrote a letter to Alanis to get to be able to use music for this record?
1: Yeah, I did. I wrote this really sincere letter about like what she's meant to me. You know, because we knew that we needed Alanis music in the movie or the film was just not going to work at all. And she wrote back and she just said, I give you my spiritual blessing. And she literally played God in Dogma. So
0: it's a real spiritual blessing. Yeah. Do you know if she's seen it?
1: I don't know. Like, it's funny. I was just at South by Southwest and she was playing there when our film was playing. I've never met her. Yeah.
0: Given that this is not the one-to-one Chandler Levesque story,
1: she has clear glasses.
0: what is something that someone, either a reviewer or maybe like someone who's seen the film, has said to you that has been meaningful to you about it?
1: I taught the screenwriting class at the University of Toronto, which I took in my last year of studying at the University of Toronto. And at the time it was taught by Patricia Rosema and Semi Chellis, who are the whole reason that I, you know, got interested in filmmaking and screenwriting. And they were the first people in my life to kind of tell me, like, you could do this, you know?
0: Mm-hmm.
1: And then I taught the class last year, which was a very cool full circle moment. And while we were editing, we showed it to my students, you know, and they're all, you know, really young, like 18 to 21, you know?
0: Yeah, they don't know Manao Magazine from a... They don't know Four Ends from a Hole in the Head, really.
1: Oh, wow,
0: you know?
1: Four Ends. Yeah. That's huge if you got Four Ends. Mm-hmm. And they watched it, like a rough cut of it, you know? And it was really fascinating that, you know, these a lot of young women in my class, they were like, oh, this is happening to me right now. Like, I'm dating a Chevy. Like, your film really spoke to me. And in some ways, it was kind of shocking to me that, like, young women still... have to kind of are in these sort of whatever quasi situationships with a guy that like literally says, I don't even know if I can be my own body right now. I think it just, that was very deeply meaningful. Cause I want to make movies that, you know, were the kind of films that I took refuge in, you know, when I was younger, like movies that felt more like real life than my own life, you know, that I could not only escape in, but like felt like they understood me and like knew me more than like made me feel less alone.

I'm Tom Power. You are listening to Q. Do you recognize the voice that is singing that Alanis song? Anyone? That is Avril Lavigne singing Alanis Morissette's song Ironic. That's from the soundtrack to Chandler Novak's movie Mile and Kicks. You might

0: And I was like, at WME. And I was like, hello. And they're like, when we signed you, who was the person you said you most wanted to work with in the entire world? And I was like, Adam Sandler? And they're like, yeah, well, he saw like movies. I'm like, what are you talking about? He saw I Like Movies. And they were like, yeah, he really loved it. And, you know, he has the script. It stars his oldest daughter, Sadie. It's written by these two incredible SNL writers, Kira Jane O'Sullivan and Jimmy Fowley. Read it tonight. And if you like it, he's going to call you on the phone tomorrow.
1: And did he call?
0: And I was like, what the hell? So I like was at the Lakeview. I read the entire script in one setting. I texted them back like, script's great. They're like, great. We don't know what number he's going to be calling from. So just be on your phone. And if you see a number you don't recognize, answer it because it could be Adam Sandler.
1: And what happened?
0: So I couldn't sleep that night. I was like, what the hell is going to happen to me? I felt like I'd crossed into like a new multiverse or something. And then I slept in and I woke up at like noon and my phone was ringing and it was like a LA area code.
1: So you were in that sort of groggy half awake sleep.
0: So I like unlock my phone. I'm like, hello. And the voice is like, Jenna.
1: It's the real Adam Sandler voice.
0: He's like, this is Adam Sandler and I like movies, man. That's a really good movie. And I was like, oh my God. So we talked for like 15 minutes. He's like quoting lines of dialogue back to me from I Like Movies. I'm like, am I having a stroke? Is this like, did I die and I'm in a coma and this is my last moment before I die? And he's like, it's like the way you block this shot, man. That was really, really cool. And I was like, that editing transition. Who was your editor? Simone Smith? Wow, she's got that good shit. I was like so shocked. And the polo shirt tailoring was on point. God love Cody Mitchell. I was like so shocked. And then he's like, okay, I gotta go. My daughter's doing driving lessons, but I'll call you back in like 15 minutes. This is the Sandman. I was like,
1: what? Did he call himself the Sandman?
0: Yes.
1: Spectacular. Unbelievable.
0: And then I was like, okay, well, even if that's the last time we ever talk, and actually he thought I was an idiot, and I'm good with that. Like, yeah. He does not have to call me back. And then 15 minutes later, my phone rings again. It's Adam. He's like, hello? And then we talked for like an hour and a half more, and it was just like an utter delight. It was so surreal and amazing. I don't know why, but I felt very comfortable with him.
1: Yeah.
0: And then 2 days later, I was flying first class to meet him in like a Beverly Hills hotel room to pitch the movie to Netflix. My mom's like, wow, it's just like Pretty Woman. And I'm like, in a way, yes. But in an important, different way, it's not.
1: It's an extremely important way, Mom. It's not that way.
0: It's not that way. Yeah, I mean, I felt like I couldn't even be nervous about it because it just felt like this is just so surreal. Yeah. But I mean, I Like Movies is like a love letter to Adam Sandler. So he was like, not only did I not sue you, I hired you.
1: Did you make him laugh?
0: He said, I'm very funny.
1: Come on.
0: Which is nice. Yeah. To hear Adam Sandler laugh and be like, that's really, really funny is like, it's like, you know, it's what I think people do heroin for.
1: I got two things to say at the end. One is that like the reason I wanted to talk to you about Almost Famous off the top, like, oh, I have this like deep belief in art I'm watching this movie about this kid who like really believes in art and really believes in expression and really believes in like the power of music and art to save your life. And then so, okay, I'm going to go into rock journalism. This is just sort of like the way my mind is working, the thing that I was working on while getting ready for this interview and thinking about you. And then I read that quote from that podcast, which is like, actually, Almost Famous, super lonely movie. This guy gets left out. These people don't care about him.
0: Yeah.
1: Art, music, these things. He is just an outsider and he's just not wanted and he's left out. And then I feel like that was sort of the second part of your journey. Like that was like the reality that we all have to face when we like idealize art and music too much. Mm-hmm. And then I feel like you came to that beautiful kind of third part, which is like actually all these people, all that stuff. Art and music is transparent, is transcendent, and you can have a beautiful experience with these things if you just get past all of this bullshit. And that's what this movie made me think about. It's like the true journey of Almost Famous, which is like music is great. Oh, all these people suck at music. The industry sucks. Actually, art is beautiful.
0: Oh my God, Tom, you did it. You Barbara Walters me. I'm crying.
1: No, that's not what I was trying to do.
0: That's so sweet. I mean, it's true. And I remember Adam and I were working on the last scene of Roommates, like punching up some jokes and stuff. And I was,

I was really exhausted because it was like 2 a.m. on Zoom. And, you know, I'd spent the whole day like scouting and doing production meetings and stuff. And he could tell that I was really, really tired. And he was like, okay, let's stop doing this. And you're going to watch a song from my Netflix special. It's at like, you know, an hour and 40 minutes in or something. And I was like, okay. So I put it on. And it's this really beautiful song that's it's called like, it's about him like loving comedy.

0: the whole song is just this like beautiful tribute to like when you're hurt and alone, like you have comedy, like no matter what, everything that happens to you, you have comedy there for you forever. And I it was just like, it's such, if you hear it, it's the most beautiful song in the world. And I came back to Zoom and I was crying because I felt like he just saw me so clearly. Like he was like, oh, you are just like as damaged as I am. Like, but you love this like to your bones, and you understand why art can like save people. And like, you know, we are like soulmates in a way, in that way, like, and I just like, I've never been like so seen by somebody. And so, yeah, what you said just like reminded me of that, you know, cause it's true. I think, I mean, making movies is hard. I've been really lucky to collaborate with like really, really beautiful and talented people that, have really supported me, that I'm very grateful to have worked with. I think there is something about art that like makes people feel less alone.
1: I think there were a lot of opportunities, whether it was the shitty situation at the magazines or the shitty situation with various dudes, that would have made you uncynical. Sorry, would have made you very, very cynical about art. And I wouldn't blame you if it did. But I just love that this movie is so uncynical about it. And
0: thank you.
1: You made a really beautiful movie.
0: That's very, very nice.
1: No problem, buddy. I'm feeling a bit myself.
0: I'm feeling verklempt.
1: I think I am too. Thanks for coming in.
0: Yeah, thank you, Tom.
1: Such a joy to talk to Channel Devac, and I really mean everything I said there. Like, if you are not convinced to watch the movie yet, like, or any of her movies yet, if you are a believer in like that art can do something pretty transcendent to you, that it's worth like believing in, these are the movies for you. Let's put our skinny jeans back on. Let's stay in Montreal for a little while. This is the band Islands and Waveforms.

their song Waveforms. I think I accidentally, because I had them in the dryer, I think I accidentally wore skinny jeans in my Harry Styles interview. I didn't buy them as skinny jeans, but I think they shrunk in the dryer. I was watching the interview last night on YouTube. I wasn't watching it, but it showed up, and I was like, I think I'm wearing skinny jeans there.

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1: If you're familiar with a certain era of Canadian music, you'll know that the Canadian roots rock band Blue Rodeo, their co-founder and co-lead singer Jim Cuddy, has received a lot of honors over the years. He's got platinum albums, Juno Awards, he's an officer of the Order of Canada. But I doubt, until now, he's had a song named after him.

0: And Jim can thank Jen Grant for that honor. That's a little bit of Jim Cuddy dress from Jen's new album, Queen of the Straight. Jen is from Prince Edward Island originally. Been nominated for a handful of Juno Awards herself. Is simply a brilliant singer and songwriter. And just a tremendous, tremendous voice. So as you're about to hear in a minute, this album that Jen made is about her own family experience and largely about the time that her mom and dad split up and Jen had to move to Nova Scotia with her mom away from her dad on Prince Edward Island. And this song, inspired by a time that Jen's mom, when she was seriously ill, got to meet Jim Cuddy from Blue Rodeo. I'm going to let Jen paint the picture for you herself. Here's our conversation from the other day when Jen Grant dropped by our studio. How are you?
1: I'm so good. I'm so happy to be here with you.
0: Is it Northumberland Strait?
1: That's correct.
0: Is it that straight?
1: It is.
0: Wow.
1: And the Queen of the Strait, people think it's me, which of course I love that for me, but it's really an honor to my mom.
0: I thought it was about you. I thought you were,
1: I thought it was sort of a queen-like
0: flex on your point. Like, you know what? Because the Northumberland Strait, for people who don't know, is?
1: It's from Prince Edward Island to Nova Scotia.
0: And given that you're from Prince Edward Island, you live in Nova Scotia, I thought it was you, that you are the Queen of the Strait.
1: Well, I was taken to Nova Scotia with, I mean, not taken, but my mom took my brother and I from PEI to Nova Scotia when I was 10 and my brother was 8. So a lot of the record is, I mean, it's a very autobiographical record and a lot of the songs also stem from childhood and experiences around that.
0: What inspired you to, I mean, we're going to talk about the song about your mom. What is causing this recollection this this time of, that time of your life about your family and about...
1: I think it's a lot to do with parenthood, for sure. When I began as a songwriter, I mean, this is my 9th record, or 10th if you count Christmas albums. I think the thing that I felt comfortable with was expressing emotion through sound. And my lyrics were often, you know, in within metaphors.
0: Yeah, oblique and up for interpretation.
1: And I think there was like a, I had like an attachment to secrecy and to keeping secrets and had to kind of wanted to kind of protect that or was drawn to that even. And now that I'm a person who, you know, I'm in midlife, I've got had the same partner for however long I've been with Danny, like 17 years or 15 years or something. We have these two beautiful boys, being an artist, being a mother, wanting to be an activist. It's just, I think I recognize now that there is, you know, the idea of time, of losing, of going someday and having the opportunity to have my words mean something and perhaps be of service to other people as well. Like, I think that's the thing that's important to me as an artist now.
0: Lyrically, like I'm able to share stories that might be able to help other people.
1: Yeah. And so most of the stories on this record are very literal. And I also was going back, Dan and I bought this cottage that we share with his sister in PEI, and we got that in 2020, and we've been spending a lot of time in the summers there and just like this freedom of watching the kids run up and down the red dirt road. And I kind of realized in my absolute delight of that and like the peacefulness around that, that it was also healing these wounds and traumas that I really associated with being in Prince Edward Island as a kid. And so I think the healing of that as well, just, I was writing fervently in the car, you know, to PEI, and then like couldn't unpack the bags because I was like writing in the living room of the cottage.
0: Good excuse, by the way.
1: Right?
0: Yeah. Sorry, I can't help.
1: I'm sorry. I'm so creative.
0: I can't help.
1: I can't.
0: Jen, I didn't know any of these. I didn't know that about your relationship with Prince Edward Island at all. And I'm learning so much from chatting to you already. And I wanted to talk about your mom and the song. So before we get into the song, tell me about your mom. Tell us about your mom.
1: Sure. My mother, Heather Elizabeth McDonald Grant, she kept her name Grant even after my parents separated. And then my dad married a woman who became Heather Grant as well, which was really annoying.
0: So his second wife was Heather Grant and his first wife was Heather Grant?
1: Yes, actually. Well, he was married 3 times. And I've been thinking about him a lot lately because he's 93 and he has dementia now.
0: Yeah.
1: And someone said to me recently, the thing that your dad gave you was music. So he's within this record as well, because it's really like the stories of me growing up and my parents and how we become and don't become our parents.
0: Right. So tell me about your mom.
1: But my mother, my mother, so she kept her name because she wanted her last name to be the same as her kids. And like the tie to us was the foremost thing at the front of her mind. And she always talked about her creative kids and really encouraged us. And, you know, she was a lot of things. She was like the most popular foot nurse. She was a beauty queen in 1973, the Queen of Azaleas. She never said a bad thing about my father. And she had cancer 3 times. And then if you wanted me to tell you about this song specifically, I took her to the Junos with me in 2012 as my date in Ottawa.
0: She must have been delighted to go.
1: She was delighted to go. And we went shopping, of course. Mm-hmm. But she had metastatic breast cancer at the time. And it was the third time she had breast cancer in the span of, I think, 12 years or something. And it had metastasized to her liver, so there was this swelling in her stomach, and we needed to find a dress that would cover that. But she was really excited for the trip, and she was a huge Blue Rodeo fan and Jim Cuddy fan her whole life, and we grew up listening to that a lot. And then so when I was in Ottawa and I was coming down the escalators, I think everybody was kind of like in the other big room, and the only person standing alone in the front of the, you know, in the front area of the building.
0: Like the atrium.
1: Was Jim Cuddy. And I hadn't met him, I don't think, yet. And I thought I must introduce them. And so I took her over and I was like, Mom, let's get a picture. So I took a photo of them and she was bright-eyed and sparkly-eyed.
0: What do you remember from the interaction with Jim?
1: I mean, he was lovely, of course. I mean, I love Jim now. I really consider him like family now.
0: But your mom was delighted?
1: Oh, absolutely. And that was the last time I saw her sparkly-eyed, because we went to the hospital right afterwards on the way home, and someone brought that photo into the hospital, and she said, Jennifer, you know, when I die, I think I've decided I'd like to be laid to rest in my Jim Cuddy dress.
0: Jim Cuddy dress.
1: And I said, of course, Mom. And so we made this plan for a ceremony of life that we had at the park, you know, for her. But before that, there was this thing that I call in the song a make-believe funeral. And it's because we were at the little Cole Harbor funeral home in Nova Scotia. And it was just me and my brother was there and my husband, and he was playing Beach Boys on this old organ, and she was on like the altar or whatever that's called.
0: Your mom was?
1: Yeah, in a box. Like she had died already. Mm-hmm. And so she was in the box, like in her Jim Cuddy dress. And I was dancing with our shared dog, Charlie, our shared Labradoodle, me and Mom's dog. And it was like this really surreal moment and kind of like a movie, and like this mix of like the saddest thing you could imagine, but so beautiful. And our family was so like kind of different and quirky. Like it felt exactly how it should have been. And I kept that story and many stories, but I kept that story really would just be like the most special thing I would tell someone. And I would only have told a few people about it. And that would have felt probably too much of a sacred thing to share. Mm. And it's a really beautiful thing when you get to a point when you're like, actually, I kind of want to share everything. And I want to give that to people who listen to music.

0: What did the dress look like?
1: Oh, it was just kind of a simple mauve-colored dress, and it was not very long. She liked a little, you know, above the knee cut.
0: So didn't mind yet, wasn't afraid of it?
1: Wasn't afraid of that at all. And also the other thing about the song is that it was because she, when she was so heartbroken when we had to leave my dad, that she could have just been so depressed, but instead she chose to show my brother and I how to take that heartbreak and wield it into joy and magic and adventure. She instilled that into us, and we were traveling all over, living at Marco Polo Campground and the Stardust Motel, and we were on these like adventures. Instead of like sadness, it was like magic, and while she created a new life for us.
0: Why does she want to be buried in that dress?
1: Because she met Jim Cuddy in that dress.
0: Really?
1: Of course.
0: When did you write the song?
1: I remember it was the last song I wrote for the record, because I had kind of gathered all these, you know, childhood, all these like interesting personal stories of throughout my life. But when I think about my life, I kind of think about it like with a lot of colors and like a lot of like pictures and shapes, and I was like, there's one more that's missing, and it just needs to be like really colorful and like kind of playful and also like real and sad and like, and this is it. So, and I just started telling that story to Ken about mom and the, you know, in the dress and saying goodbye, you know.
0: Has Jim heard the song?
1: Yeah, I absolutely he has.
0: When did you send it to him?
1: I played it for him. We were in Edmonton doing a show together for literacy in Edmonton, and I just got on stage and sang it to him, but he knew about it. I think I sent him the recording of it. But we were good friends. And
0: so you sat down in front of Jim Cuddy and played the song for him?
1: Well, in front of a room full of people, I did.
0: Oh, it wasn't just the 2 years?
1: No.
0: You were doing a gig together?
1: Yeah.
0: Did he say anything about it?
1: He said, I don't think I've ever had anyone do that before or something. But I mean, he said, you know, he thought it was beautiful and sad, I think is what he said.
0: I mean, it's beautiful to get to do that and to give that to him as well, you know, let him know what that meant to, what he meant to you and your family.
1: Well, also, I think, you know, when I was writing it, one of my favorite things about songwriting is when there's like this element of like risk, like, oh, can I do that? And then that lyric kind of just came out of like Jim Cuddy dress. And I was like, Jim Cuddy, because I was talking about it. I was like, you know, it's like her Jim Cuddy dress. And I was like, can I say Jim Cuddy dress? And I love that feeling where you're like, I think I can say whatever I want, actually.
0: Jen, it's lovely to see you.
1: You too, always. Oh my goodness.
0: Thanks for coming in.
1: Anytime.
0: This is Jen Grant with Jim Cuddy Dress off her new album, Queen of the Straight.

That's Jen Grant with Jim Cuddydress off her latest album, Queen of the Straight, which is out everywhere except Spotify right now. And that is it for Q Today. Tomorrow on the show, Kent Monkman, the award-winning artist, explains why beavers have become so important in his work, how they are symbolic of the historical Indigenous experience in Canada, and why he put a, what he calls a beaver condo, at the center of his first ever public art installation. If you want to get in touch with me, Q at cbc.ca is the best way to do that. We'll see you soon.

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1: What kind of future do Albertans want? The upcoming referendum will reveal where voters stand. Choices on the ballot. Stay in Canada. Seek more provincial powers over immigration and whether to push for constitutional change. To learn what the results could mean for you, for Albertans, and for all Canadians, stay tuned to CBC News for full coverage. The Alberta Referendum, October 19th. 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
2: I'm Pia Chattopadhyay. Floridians will be voting next month on a proposal to eliminate property taxes. But the state's governor has proposed making up part of the shortfall with higher costs for Canadians with homes there. We'll hear from Snowbirds coming up on the Current Review.
3: From CBC News, the world is sour. I'm Neil Kumar. The Prime Minister is dedicating this year's Thanksgiving message to Albertans. Mark Carney is asking them to choose unity as the province prepares to vote in a referendum next week. One of 10 questions asks whether Alberta should remain a part of Canada or hold a second binding referendum on leaving the country. Sarah Shadewasser has more.
4: Now, I have some perspectives on this choice.
5: From an empty classroom in his Edmonton alma mater, flanked by Canadian and Alberta flags, Mark Carney addressed Albertans and the nation.
4: I grew up in Alberta. Generations of Albertans helped build this country. It's yours, it's ours, and it's worth fighting for.
5: The comments come 1 week before Alberta goes to the polls for a non-binding referendum on separating from Canada. The PM pointed to federal housing being built, high-speed rail, and a proposed pipeline to BC as continued federal investment in Alberta.
4: We can't achieve any of this if we're divided.
5: When asked for a response to Carney's message, Premier Danielle Smith's office said in a statement, it encourages Albertans to visit the Alberta Referendum 2026 website, where voters can view the 10 ballot questions. Sarah Shadewasser, CBC News, Edmonton.
3: U.S. federal agents have raided the home of Democratic Representative Ilhan Omar. She's the latest in a long line of Donald Trump's critics to face scrutiny from law enforcement. And as J.P. Tasker explains, especially concerning to critics is the timing ahead of the midterm elections.
6: U.S. federal agents carried out an early morning raid here at the Washington home of Congresswoman Ilhan Omar, a Minnesota Democrat who has long been singled out by President Donald Trump. Those agents, members of the Homeland Security Investigations team, a branch of ICE.
7: I've always found them to be totally crooked personally, but that has nothing to do with me.
6: Without naming Omar, the Department of Justice said the search was part of a criminal investigation. Trump saying this.
7: I think she's a terrible person, but that's really up to the DOJ.
6: Vice President J.D. Vance has repeatedly alleged there is something amiss with Omar's immigration paperwork.
8: We actually think that Ilhan Omar definitely committed immigration fraud against the United States of America.
6: Omar came to the U.S. at the age of 12 as a refugee from the civil war in Somalia. She has denied wrongdoing. In a social media post after the raid, she wrote, "I'm okay. For 10 years, Trump has targeted me with baseless lies and smear campaigns." J.P. Tasker, CBC News, Washington.
3: In Atlanta, Georgia, at least one person is dead and several others injured after an accident at a Six Flags theme park. Few details have been released, but officials say the incident involved one of the park's roller coasters. Detectives are now investigating. A Six Flags spokesperson says the company is cooperating with law enforcement and that its staff members are deeply saddened by the incident. Food banks across Canada say they have seen a growing number of Canadians using their services in the past year. As the cost of living continues to rise, more people are struggling to keep up. Angie Seth has more.
9: The Scott Mission has been providing meals for 85 years, and over that time, the demand has been getting higher, with more families, women, children, and people who are employed relying on food banks for food. Here's more from Rockwell Dundas, the CEO of the Scott Mission.
10: We're over 420,000 meals a year here alone, it is growing.
9: Bethel Outreach Community Services in Etobicoke says they have even seen nurses and teachers accessing their food banks, something they've never seen before. According to Food Banks Canada, 1 in 4 people in Canada live in food insecure households. 19% are employed, with the food bank being their main source of food, and more seniors are using food banks compared to 7 years ago. Back at the Scott Mission, the team is committed to meeting the needs of the less fortunate, but they say they are at capacity and more space is needed to serve the growing number of clients. Angie Seth, CBC News, Toronto.
3: 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For CBC News, I'm Neil Kumar.

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0: Hello and welcome to The Current Review on CBC Radio 1. I'm Pia Chattopadhyay, sitting in for Matt Galloway. Coming up, Matt Galloway's conversation with Charles Spencer, the brother of Princess Diana, and what he wants the world to know about his late sister. But we begin in Florida, with Canadian snowbirds facing the threat of underwriting state tax cuts. Canadians who spend their winters in Florida are getting a front row seat to the ongoing tensions with our neighbors to the south. Florida Governor Ron DeSantis wants to slash property taxes and offload some of those costs onto snowbirds. Under the plan, permanent residents of Florida, or homesteaders as they are known there, whose primary residence is valued at $250,000 US or less, would pay no property taxes by 2028.
1: At the end of the day, it's about Florida first. We've got to put Floridians first. I don't want to keep taxing Floridians on these properties to be able to subsidize a tax cut for Canadians. I'd rather the Canadians pay taxes to subsidize the reduction in Florida property taxes. It just makes sense to me.
0: The proposed property tax changes will be on the ballot in Florida next month during the midterm elections. Glenn McGill lives in Ontario but owns a home in Florida. He and his wife recently decided to sell after spending more than 15 years wintering in North Fort Myers. I'm wondering how you're thinking about Florida's plans to change the property tax structure, moving toward eliminating property tax for many Floridians while making people like you, snowbirds, pay more.
2: I think them dropping the Floridians' taxes is probably a good idea, but making Canadians pay more, there's got to be different ways. I've read some of the bill, and I don't think it's as bad as what it originally said. The increases that the taxes are now, they can tax you up to an extra 10% every year, and he's dropping that down to 5% for non-homesteaders. It's bad, but it's not as bad as I thought it was going to be. But it's still, the sentiments against Canadians is so bad down there that that's one of the reasons we've decided to sell and stay in Canada or pick another friendly country.
0: Okay, so as you say, look, after more than 15 years of wintering in Florida, you and your wife have said, we're out of here. We're selling. So you said, is it the property tax issue potentially, or is it more than that that's driving you away?
2: Oh, it's more than that. The taxes is the smallest part that's driving us away. Trump is what's driving me away, followed by DeSantis.
0: Okay, and so you know a lot of local Floridians. You've spent a lot of time there over the last number of years. And I'm sure in your community, there's lots of people like you, other snowbirds. Can you just walk us through how your community in Florida, as you see it, has changed over the past 2 years since Donald Trump came back into office?
2: Our small park has approximately 320 units in it. And when we bought 15 years ago, it was about 20% Canadian. Today, I believe we have either four or five Canadians left. And I know three of us have our places for sale.
0: And by local Floridians, how would you say things have changed over the last couple of years? Are you being as welcomed as you once were? What are those conversations like?
2: No, we're not being welcomed by store owners, and some of our friendships have eased up. The Floridians don't get news that the rest of the world gets. They're just uninformed. They get Fox News, and that's roughly about it. So it's just an uninformed area.
0: And so, Glenn, you said, look, even when I go into some of the stores that, again, you've been going into for years, things have changed. What kinds of things are people saying to you about you being Canadian or about our country?
2: Just small insults. They just don't really want us there. I can't really say, like, it's just their entire attitude just isn't like it used to be.
0: That must make you a little sad that things have changed so much.
2: It does. For the first 8 years or so, it was great. We had a lot of friends. We do a lot of motorcycling down there. And just subtle changes have gone on for the last, Trump's first go around, it started going down. And the second run, it's just depleting. Like, no Canadians that I know want to stay there.
0: So you're leaving Florida. Where are you going? What are you going to do once you sell your property?
2: We're at an age now that we don't want to buy again. So we'll take whatever time we need. If it's warm enough to stay in Canada, we will definitely stay in Canada. Like last year, we stayed here until February, but it got just so cold and the house was there that we had to go to it. But once the house is gone, we'll go to Mexico, Panama, Costa Rica, somewhere where it's warm and hospitable to Canadians.
0: You didn't name any other U.S. states, so am I to assume that anywhere else in the U.S. is out for you as well?
2: I'm not going back to the U.S. I'm done.
0: Again, you made a choice some decade and a half ago, you and your wife, to say we want to go winter in a place our neighbors to the south, our friends, a country that our country has good relations with. And it, from listening to you, so much has changed, not only in the macro sense for our two countries, but for you as well, hasn't it?
2: Yes, it has. It's changed dramatically.
0: And so when you turn your back to Florida, Glenn, what will you leave with? What will be the mindset for you?
2: Well, we have a lot of good friends down there, and we're going to keep our good friends. It's the political issues that have really turned me off. And it's not going to change anytime soon. Like, Trump has done so much damage between the two countries. I can't see it being repaired in my lifetime.
0: Well, Glenn, it's been good to hear from you, and we look forward to hearing about where you head next during the Canadian winters. We appreciate your time so much. Thank you.
2: Thank you.
0: Glenn McGill is a snowbird from Ontario who used to spend his winters in Florida. He recently listed his home there, and he does not plan to return. While some Canadians are looking to leave Florida, others are staying put. Cameron Mackey is a Canadian who lives full-time in Florida. Cameron's a mortgage broker and advises Canadian clients not only in Florida, but also across the entire United States. Cameron Mackey joins us from Naples, Florida this morning. When you hear people like Glenn McGill say things like they're done with Florida and here are the reasons why, what goes through your head?
3: So I come across this all the time with all of my clients that are Canadians looking to purchase or either reside or vacation south of the border. It seems to be mainly driven on the political side of things right now. I do think that the tax structure and changes, like the homestead changes, personally, the Florida Constitution has had it since 1934. So it's been around for a while. They've changed the exemption amount. That's what they're changing now, is they're changing the exemption to a little bit higher, as you were saying at the beginning. But all in all, I think it's actually going to be beneficial to any Canadians that continue to hold on to the property, because they're going to now be capped at 5% increases instead of 10%. Now, if you look at any other places in Canada, there's higher tax increases as well. So if you look at the entire country as a whole, if you're a U.S. citizen and you're thinking potentially, you know what, maybe I should move to a place that has no state tax and it also has this homestead that'll decrease, and then I'll have a lot more retirement income, or maybe you can work remotely, whatever it be. So it puts the other 300 million potential population of America thinking about moving into the United States. So, yeah, it changes the perspective how I see things, because I'm on the financial side, and I review so many different types of situations with Americans and with Canadians, whether they're moving to Florida or whether they're moving to anywhere else or vacationing across the United States. So it's definitely a different look.
0: Let me ask you about what you're seeing. We know Canadian travel to the United States is down, to Florida too. The real estate data shows Canadian home ownership has declined in South Florida. We heard from our last guest. He says, like, anecdotally, most of us have left. I don't know anyone who really wants to stay. Are Canadians still looking to buy in Florida?
3: Absolutely. Yeah, absolutely. So we're actually busier in our U.S. brokerage than we are in our Canadian brokerage right now. And that's because Canadians, that are looking to not just, there's not as many snowbirds, I will add. It's more investors. So the demographics has become younger. They want to buy and continue building their rental or the real estate portfolio. So that being said, so the whole landscape has changed. And as you can see, like listening to Glenn, it's exactly the majority of our clients that are thinking of selling. And then I do talk to them about, hey, maybe you should hang on. I give them the differences and maybe give them an offer of refinancing and getting money so they can afford to have a secondary home. But like my point is that the reason why a lot of snowbirds are actually leaving is it does come down to affordability. As much as they say politics and everything, in 2 years, politics are gone. Like a lot of things are going to change in 2 years is what I'm saying. So they've had a property for 15 or 20 years, but they're thinking about real estate currently in the current time frame, understanding that in 2 years, things can drastically change.
0: So you mentioned, look, the market's changed in terms of there's more investors now than snowbirds, but investors might suggest that people might not actually spend time in Florida, that they might rent it out to someone.
3: A lot of my clients actually will want to buy properties, say short-term rentals, and then turn it in, because it's a rental property, they can utilize it themselves once in a while. So they, it's kind of like a hybrid. Instead of owning the property outright, not renting it, and then having the entire burden on your own self, especially with the exchange rate right now and the high cost of living in Canada, it makes it next to impossible to have a secondary home. So it's very hard. That's why a lot of Canadians are selling.
0: And what about for you? Because, of course, this is an emotional matter. It, in addition to it being an investment or a snowbird sort of opportunity for Canadians, again, our last guest was talking about, look, this tax change, like I take your point, Cameron, that there's some clarity now about where it will reach. But there's also the emotional side of this, that we just don't feel as welcome as we once did or not at all. What do you say to that? Has that been any of your experience?
3: Not at all. We joke around about it, but I also joke around it about the U.S. side too. And that's the neighborhood that I'm in. We'll play sports on the weekends. We do things and we have a great time. And like, we're all friends. I don't think that whatsoever. I do believe that if you're searching for the negative side of things, you're going to find it, like everything in life. But I actually had another neighbor and another property that we have come up to me, and he's like, Cameron, I have had the best relationship with Canadians my entire life. I'm very sorry about what's going on politically, but the time will pass. And that's, he's an older gentleman, was in the Korean War, and he's apologizing. So those are to me, that's a true American. If they're running around thinking about what's currently happening or having anger built up because of something so simple, because of a political agenda or something, whatever, I'm not saying anything, but if it's politically motivated and it induces anger, it's just going to create that tension currently, but it's short term. Ultimately, my relationship with any American has probably been the same as it always has been. It's actually very strong. I don't think that relationship truly will go away. Just right now, there's tension. That's all.
0: Cameron, thank you as well for your time this morning. We appreciate it.
3: Yeah, thank you so much.
0: Bye-bye. Cameron Mackey is a Canadian mortgage broker living in Florida. Stacey Ritter has been listening in. Stacey's the president and CEO of Visit Lauderdale. She is in Fort Lauderdale in Florida, of course. Stacey, I'm wondering, you know, our first guest talks about, like, I don't like it here anymore. I'm out of here. The second guest says, I feel very welcome. I'm wondering how you are hearing those tensions.
4: Well, we see them in the drop in the number of Canadian visitors that we've had over the past couple of years, both in Florida, in Broward County, where I am, and across the United States. So I think it's more than tense. I think it's hostile from the U.S. side, and it has dropped business. And when Canadians stop coming, and when your economy is based on tourism, then your economy suffers, your community suffers, and people lose their jobs.
0: Can you give us more of a sense of what the actual drop is? Your organization reported a significant drop in Canadian visitors. Nonstop flights, for example, between Canada and Fort Lauderdale are down nearly 9% in the first 6 months of this year. So how big of a hit has that meant for Florida's tourism industry?
4: Well, Canada was always in our top three international markets, and it still is, but there's no question that even a point or two, we haven't seen as large a drop as in other Florida destinations or in the United States generally, but a drop of just a couple of percentage points is millions of dollars in economic loss to the community. And when communities stop growing, then they die. And it's not just the economic impact, although that is significant when your job is to promote and market your destination to tourists. It's the relationship with our Canadian visitors. I've lived in Broward County for 52 years. I remember winters when every other license plate seemed to be from Canada. That has dried up. Hmm. Very rarely do you see a Canadian license plate. In fact, it's so rare that when you do, you notice it. Whereas in the past, you really didn't notice other Canadian license plates because they were so prevalent. That's concerning. It's frustrating. It's angering, despite what your previous guest said. I understand the anger. I am angry. I walk around in rage most of the time. but our destination is welcoming and inclusive, and Canadians will not find hostility coming to our destination, whether visiting or choosing to own a home and live there. We have always been welcoming. We have always leaned into our diversity and recognized that it is our strength, not our weakness. And we will continue to do so despite the rhetoric coming out of Tallahassee and Washington, D.C.
0: What is your sense about how much people in Florida and perhaps beyond, I'm sure you have a sense of that, in the United States, are paying attention to the outrage? Many Canadians are feeling that. We heard again from our first guest, Glenn. He just said, "I'm just enough. Like, we're done."
4: I understand it. I agree. I don't agree with it, but I understand it. I understand if someone were speaking about if our greatest ally was speaking about the United States the way our leaders speak about our greatest ally, Canada, I'd be pissed off too, and I might walk. As a result, I might use my rage and I might use my dollars and leave and show my rage that way. Completely understandable. On the other side, most Americans do not agree with what is going on. Every country has had leaders where the majority of the country has not agreed, and the United States, its electoral system allows for this kind of debacle. However, agree with your first guess that it's going to take years. It's not a two-year process to repair this relationship. It's going to take years. It's going to take the next Democratic president to spend his or her 4 years repairing all of the damage and destruction that has been done this past two.
0: Here's the rub for you, Stacey. Your job is to try to convince people to come visit Fort Lauderdale. And I'm sure you must spend a lot of time trying to convince Canadians who say, I just don't want to go right now. What is the argument to come?
4: We are welcoming and diverse. You know, it's funny, I hesitated to do this radio show because when I do Canadian radio and I talk about how welcoming my community is, I usually get emails from Canadians saying, that's nice, but we're not coming anyway. I understand it. But if you have been to Broward County and you have spent any time in my destination, then you know how welcoming and diverse we are, that we never support with our vote what's going on in Tallahassee. And it's been like this for 30 years in Florida. It's just gotten worse over the past 10, 8 years. So I would say to Canadians or anyone around the world, if you come to Broward County, if you spend time with us, you will see what we know, which is that you are included, you are embraced, you are welcomed, and we want you to come.
0: We appreciate you doing Canadian radio. It's important that we hear voices. I'm sorry about the emails. They're not for me, my friend. Listen, there's this added layer now with this tax change proposal. You and the rest of Florida's full-time residents are going to be voting on this. This is Amendment 3 on November 3rd, the day of the midterms. How are you understanding this proposed tax change and its implications for Canadian snowbirds? Because again, this is not just an economic issue for a lot of people. It's an emotional one. They'll say, well, this certainly doesn't make me feel very welcome and I got to pay more taxes now. Forget it.
4: Well, it's disturbing when your governor says he doesn't care about Canadians and he only cares about Floridians. And while Canadians can't vote for our leaders here in Florida, it's disappointing when the governor of the third largest state in the union doesn't recognize how important tourism is to Florida. and that you shouldn't be pissing off your number one international inbound.
0: Stacey Ritter, it's nice to have a chance to speak with you again, and we appreciate your time.
4: My pleasure. Thank you.
0: Stacey Ritter is the president and CEO of Visit Lauderdale. She is in Fort Lauderdale, Florida. You're listening to The Current Review on CBC Radio 1. I'm Pia Chattopadhyay. It's not an exaggeration to say that when she died in 1997, Diana, Princess of Wales, was one of the world's most famous people. She married into the British royal family and then experienced the scandal of a royal divorce. She'd become a mother, giving birth to two sons, including a royal heir. She'd made her name as a philanthropist and a worldwide style icon. Almost 30 years after Diana's death, her brother, Charles Spencer, believes there is more the world needs to know about who Diana was and what happened when she died. His new book is called Swan Song, Diana, My Sister. Last month, Matt Galloway sat down with Charles Spencer in a hotel room in New York as heavy rain fell over the city. Here's their conversation.
5: You write in this book, there will be many reading this who are too young to remember Diana as she was. If you were going to describe her to somebody who didn't know her, what would you say? Mm.
6: Well, I like that you picked up on that because I am writing it for two audiences. Essentially, anyone under their late 30s will not remember Diana alive. Obviously, I'm a much older generation. So I'm trying to bring alive the Diana I knew as a brother. And I think there's two qualities I really wanted to bring out in the book, which are perhaps not obvious. One was that she was so funny, naturally humorous, and saw the absurd in life, which was very helpful given the strange life she had to live. And the other one was her courage. You know, I want to really stress that this was a very brave life, lived fully and with enormous valor.
5: What do you think the public got wrong about her?
6: I don't know, actually. I don't think they got much wrong, the public connected. I know particularly in Canada, but people saw somebody with this unique status and glamour and all of that, the obvious stuff by marrying into the royal family and happening to be a very beautiful lady. But also they got the essential human quality of her, I think. I mean, particularly when she was doing that tour of Canada and then reconnected with William and Harry and the huge hug she rushed up and smothered them with at the end of that
5: tour. This was on the royal yacht.
6: Yeah, that was amazing. I think people saw a real person and a real person that they really loved.
5: The real person thing is really interesting because, again, she was a real person, but to a lot of people, she was this avatar. She was something larger than a real person. And so when I ask what the public got wrong about her, I just wonder, it seemed like we knew everything about her, but maybe we didn't know everything about her.
6: No, well, something I want to bring out is how very daunting she found school. My impossible-to-prove theory is that she had dyslexia and ADHD of a type that would confuse when trying to tackle something as mundane as academia. It's my thesis in the book, I guess, that this left her with self-esteem issues. I think if you go from kindergarten through to finishing school when you're just 16, and every time you're told you're bottom of the class, that has to have an impact on you. However naturally confident you may be, that's going to knock you. And I see this as something that stayed with her throughout her time.
5: It's interesting because you say that she spent a lot of her adult life kind of racked by self-doubt. She had this incredibly glamorous public image, and I think it might be hard for some people to square the two.
6: She did. The glamour was there, and obviously the clothes, etc., were obvious. But I would say beyond that, she would often, when she was alone at home, particularly after her sons were at boarding school or with their father during that section of the vacation, she would go to bed really early, you know, at 9, and was living a quiet life. And it wasn't all balls and tiaras. It really wasn't. She was a very sensitive person. And I think particularly towards the end was unprotected. You know, there were no police protecting her physically. She had a tiny staff trying to look after her and help her and support her. And I think she was very vulnerable. And I think that's a great sadness to me.
5: One of the things that you point out in the book is how she treated other people. That despite wealth and privilege, she treated people as equal. Where do you think that came from?
6: My father was a great Democrat, if I can put it in general terms. He taught us as children to view everyone as being worthy of respect and decency and good behavior. And I think Diana had that right from the beginning. You know, whether it was the really mundane thing like writing a thank you note as soon as someone gives you a gift, to thanking everyone in the room for supporting you in any way, She knew that every individual mattered. I think that was odd in the royal setup, where from the day you first hear your name, you're called Your Royal Highness or something, you're going to have a very skewed view of the world. And I think Diana never lost that. It's not really a common touch. It's common decency, I think.
7: I mean, I think people in Canada certainly will remember she came to Casey House, which was a hospice for men who were living with AIDS. And at the time that she arrived, there was still this idea of a terror of AIDS in many ways. And she sat on the bed with men. She held their hands. She hugged. It seemed extraordinary at the time. And that, to a lot of people, was a kind of breathtaking moment. She did that with victims of landmines. She did that around the world. Where did that come from?
6: I think it's from two places. I view Diana as having an incredible natural intelligence, emotional intelligence. And she really did care about these people being cast out by society or whatever it was. I mean, I remember when AIDS was first understood, I use that term loosely, in England, it was called the gay plague in the tabloids. I mean, absolutely horrendous. And Diana wanted to show that these were people and they deserved to be treated in a human way. So I think she had a natural intelligence that this mattered. And she also had the savvy intelligence to know that because of her global celebrity, what might seem a relatively small gesture, holding a person's hand when they're suffering from something of that magnitude, she could make things better in a sort of media landscape too. Often people have said to me, oh, but she manipulated the media. I think what she did was harness the power of the media to spotlight good causes that she understood intrinsically.
7: What was it like being her brother? You tell stories of, I mean, the paparazzi sneaking into to washrooms to take photos of you as you're there. You're in a classroom and people are asked who their childhood crush is, and they say it's your sister. What was that like?
6: It's so odd. You know, I was a typical self-centered, hormonal teenager when Diana became this thing.
7: This thing?
6: Yeah, with this global phenomenon. So it started in Britain. When she first was seen to be the new girlfriend of Prince Charles, she was just another one in a list at that stage. But as soon as she was engaged, it all got turbocharged. And then on the day of the wedding, and

0: die of the media's imagination and semi-invention. And actually, there's a seminal moment in the book where I realise how much her life has changed. So some friends of the family, slightly older than Diana and I, organised a dinner for her in a restaurant in London in a private room. And I thought this will be great for her. She's having this, you know, onslaught of attention. It'd be nice to be with old friends. And then I noticed how it had all changed. Even these friends were slightly sycophantic, and I don't blame them, but they had been swayed by the amount of coverage that Diana had into treating her as someone different.
1: And you weren't tempted by that at all?
0: No. I realised my job that night. I walked home to where I lived in London, really puzzled by what to do. I realised my job as her brother from that point on was to always just be true, be the same brother, and if that meant that sometimes she didn't like what I heard, then it was still good for her, I hope.
1: You described it as that thing that she became. I mean, part of that is about the media, and a lot of this book is about how the media treated her and kind of what that was like to be in and around that storm. Just to remind people, how relentless was that media attention? Mm. If you described it as like a hyena chasing a gazelle.
0: Diana was this delicate young woman. I remember I was at my boarding school, Eton, and I was waiting for Diana to come out for lunch. And she drove down and she was being pursued by a pack of cars full of sort of older men who jostled around her and pushed around her and had no respect for her as an individual. And it was so jarring. And that was the beginning. That was before she was even married. And it was really a horrible thing to see.
1: What was it like? You say it was horrible for you to see. What was it like for you to see that?
0: Well, I wanted to protect her. You know, I know I was a teenage boy or whatever, but I just didn't like the way these men were treating her. It seemed very rough and very wrong, and she had no protection, you know, because she wasn't a royal bride at that stage. She was a royal girlfriend. She was on her own, which is fair enough. But it was an unfair competition, this just a young woman walking through a street to see her brother being jostled on all sides. And of course, there's the... I saw that several times, the paparazzi in action.
1: You released that famous statement after she died, in which you said, "I always believed the press would kill her in the end."
0: Mm.
1: Do you still believe that?
0: Yes, I did. I worried.
1: But do you still believe that now? That it was the press that killed her?
0: Well, obviously the driver was drunk, and that has to be taken into consideration. But the reason he was even called on duty was because of the press pack that night. Yeah, I do. I mean, the tragedy of Diana's death was that she was pursued into a tunnel in Paris at high speed, and that was it. And then several of the photographers kept taking pictures, urging each other to continue taking these pictures because they knew she was dying and they wanted to feast on her at the end. And I find it sickening to even say that. I found out one of those guys continuing to take pictures of her when she was dying had the surname of Arat, R-A-T, and I was thinking, yeah, that's pretty suitable. And it's very hard for me not to feel total contempt for people who are not prepared to save or, well, help or comfort somebody who's in their final moments.
1: How do you think about, and again, one of the accusations, and you talk about this in the book, is that she manipulated the press. How do you think about how she used the press? Because she was savvy in terms of getting her story out to familiar journalists or outlets or working with a biographer or what have you. You say that she knew the media could be a weapon of nuclear proportions. There's kind of a symbiosis in that relationship, isn't there?
0: Well, there is, but it's not quite as dark. The media want to say, well, you know, she was playing with us, and it wasn't that. We have to remember, this is an individual who's dealing with an incredible array of enemies by the end. People stirring things up from the palaces and then their friends in the media and then reckless people like the paparazzi who are just there for the money. And I think she did pretty fine, actually, because she's a young woman still. By the time she died, we had to remember she was still only 36. What was she meant to do? She didn't have a huge office of people. She didn't trust many people because I think a conspiracy of things that she probably didn't appreciate. So, for instance, I'm sure she was an early victim of phone hacking. We don't know that for sure, but if anyone was going to have their phone hacked, it would have been her. If anyone wasn't going to update their sort of mechanical protection of their voicemail, it'd be Diana. She wouldn't know about that. So did she fight back? Yes, but I do see it like a guerrilla force against vastly superior armies. What was she supposed to do? Just fold? I don't think so. She was a fighter.
1: a big part of this book focuses on her death and the aftermath.

0: And
1: yes.
0: You were living in Cape Town
1: yes.
0: at the time, and you get this call from then Prince Charles. Tell me about that call.
1: So the first call, I have had two calls in my life from Prince Charles, and it was one of many calls I was getting from all over the world, people in shock, trying to register what on earth had just happened and expressing their condolences. And yeah, as I say in the book, you know, he just sounded completely different to everyone else. He was really relaying to me how he had told William and Harry about their mother's death, and I just noted his tone as being sort of buoyant.
0: Giddily elated is what you say in the book.
1: Yes, he did sound upbeat.
0: Do you remember what he said to you? Like, do you remember the words that he used?
1: Not at that period.
0: You just remember the tone?
1: Yes. And I remember it like yesterday because it was so jarring, particularly among all the sea of other voices. It was the one that stood out in that tone.
0: The other call was when you're in London and the funeral arrangements are being made, and you've spoken to someone at the palace about the funeral procession. And then what happens next?
1: Yeah, I was at Althorp, which is about 100 kilometers north of London. I was in my office, and the phone went again. I had a dedicated line to deal with funeral matters. And it was Prince Charles, and he said, I gather you got problems with the funeral arrangements. And I thought I hadn't, so I said that. And then he said, well, I gather you don't want William and Harry to walk behind Diana's coffin. And I said, well, of course not. I mean, Diana wouldn't have wanted that. And then he said to me, well, I did it behind Lord Mountbatten's coffin. And I said, yeah, but you were 30 and he wasn't your mother. And he went nuts and started screaming and shouting. And then he pulled himself together, I thought. And then he said, we'll forget her soon enough. And I was stunned and I went, I can't believe you just said that, and hung up on him.
0: When you say he went nuts, you describe it in the book as a rant.
1: Yes.
0: What was that? What did it sound like?
1: Totally out of control.
0: You describe yourself kind of holding the phone away from your ear? Or?
1: You know when somebody's lost it. I mean, we know this is a man who loses it. We saw him lose it with a fountain pen signing documents just after he had become king. It was a bit like that, sort of a rant is a good word. And I was just listening, thinking. I didn't argue, I was just listening. And he attacked my family and our sense of duty. And that's a bit tough because my family over the generations for hundreds of years has served the crown very loyally and Britain. And he was rude about Diana and her sense of duty. And I thought, well, this is absurd, but it'll die out. And then it did die out. And then he came in with that killer line, and that was really upsetting.
0: How do you understand why he would say that? You said that killer line, that idea, we'll forget her soon enough. How do you understand where that would come from?
1: You see, that's the thing. I've never lost it like that, I don't think. And so it's up to the individual to explain it.
0: But in the book, you portray him as being, I think on several occasions, a fairly callous kind of individual. Before they're married, you relay in the book that he tells Diana that he wasn't in love with her. During their engagement, he kind of squeezes her waist and he says, you're getting a bit chubby here, aren't you? How would you describe how he is acting? Is it callous? Is it cruel? Is it emotionally illiterate? How would you characterize his actions?
1: Well, I suppose what I would say is, each of those instances is so jarring that it was worth recording in the book. But I want to make it very clear to your public, you know, this is not a book that sets out to criticize the now king.
0: But those are very intentional and deliberate criticisms. Or at the very least, relaying.
1: They're not criticisms, they're reportings of fact. So I'm sure people in Canada will never remember, but I was a TV journalist for a decade. I'm a historian, I'm a fellow of the Royal Historical Society. I'm not a salacious gossip. I deal in fact, and these are facts that I thought were really illuminating, really about what Diana was dealing with. And the book is a celebration of Diana that happens to include facts that are difficult for other people.
0: I just wonder what is illuminated about his own behavior in the relaying of those facts.
1: Well, individually, the most important part, if I go back to those five words, as I call them, we'll forget her soon enough. The structure of the book is such that I wanted to do, it's part memoir of my own, part history, and part appreciation of Diana, mainly an appreciation of Diana. And the strand I use through the book to pull it together is, how am I going to do her justice with a eulogy? And the fact that he says, we'll forget her soon enough, having just attacked her sense of duty, etc., comes out in the eulogy. So I emphasize Diana's sense of duty very much. And my concluding thought in the eulogy is that she will never be extinguished from our minds. And that's my direct counterpoint to his saying, we'll forget her soon enough. And I would say I'm right, because here we are talking 29 years after Diana's death about her. She most certainly has not been forgotten, and people connected with her in such a profound way, a unique way, really.
0: The day before the funeral, you're going to deliver the eulogy, and there's a rehearsal. Explain what they wanted from you in that moment.
1: So when I was told I had to go to a rehearsal, I thought, yeah, okay. And they said, bring the speech, and I had it. I had one copy of it in my pocket, in my trousers, and one in my jacket. I hadn't thought at all about what its impact was going to be. So they did a rehearsal with Tony Blair, Elton John, and they said, oh, would you mind going up and reading your speech? And when I got to the top of the stairs of this lectern or pulpit, all these people, a handful of people, not that many, appeared out of the shadows, and something went, an alarm went in my brain, thinking, hey, this is odd. And then in that moment, I realized nobody had heard my speech apart from my girlfriend, that they were going to vet it and perhaps veto it. So I had to, in that moment, think of a way out. And I said, oh, I'm such an idiot. In all the rush of getting here, I left it at home. And I said, but don't worry. And I picked up, it was a hymn book or a prayer book, and I started to read out, because they said they needed me to read for a microphone check. And I'd hardly read a word when they went, that's okay. And then at that moment, I realized that I'd saved the speech.
0: So you think these shadowy figures were from the palace or something like that, who were going to, had they heard your eulogy, would have said, actually,
1: we're not sure we need that. And also, we haven't got time for it.
0: Did you honestly not think about the impact? You say in the book you don't remember hearing it, but the roar of applause is one of those moments that is singular in that extraordinary funeral, where you deliver the eulogy and it's the applause starts from outside. And you can hear it, and it grows and grows and grows.
1: I don't remember any applause at all. I remember finding my way back, or being led back, I think, to my seat, and then just collapsing, because the last few sentences of it, I could barely physically talk. I was completely done. And actually, I was hugely relieved that I got through it. And it was way more emotional. I think people will remember that very long walk to the funeral. That was exhausting emotionally. I was so worried about William and Harry. And then beyond that, in that rehearsal, that gave me no clue that when I stood up to deliver the eulogy, I'd have Diana's coffin in front of me and then her two sons the other side of it. I mean, it was quite a traumatic setting.
0: What was that walk like? You say in the book that it was the most harrowing experience of your life, that you were walking through a tunnel of grief.
1: Yeah, it was absolutely awful. Individually, it was horrendous. But having these two nephews, one either side of me, and feeling responsible for them for some reason, you know, feeling terrible that they had to do this, made it much worse. And Prince Philip, the Queen's husband, was fantastic that day. He was very much there for his grandsons. And he said, the most important thing is to just keep looking ahead. But for over half an hour, we were just walking with this crashing in from all sides.
0: And there were people who were crying, who were weeping, who were wailing.
1: Each section of the audience seemed to have its own vibe. So we could walk for 100 meters and it would be silent. You could just hear sobs. And then people wailing, like it's a biblical thing, a sort of wailing and gnashing of teeth. And people screaming out, we love you, Diana, or we love you, William or Harry, or whatever. It was really, really awful. And it was from the gut. And then there was applause. I even remember hearing a bagpipe in the distance. You know, it was all so dramatic.
0: Given her relationship with the tabloid media and what you describe in this book, how surprised were you when you were told that all the major newspaper editors, including the tabloid editors, would be there?
1: I was stunned. That was Buckingham Palace at its most formulaic.
0: And they were invited
1: by Buckingham Palace. And I just, when I heard it, I thought, no, I don't actually believe you've done that. And then I said, well, I'm going to disinvite them. I rang up each one and I said, just please don't come. It was totally inappropriate, given the circumstances of Diana's death. And yeah, I mean, that really did upset them, but it shouldn't have. They shouldn't have accepted, you know.
0: Why would the palace invite them?
1: The palace has various ways of dealing with things that are a mystery to human mind. The lack of thought between Buckingham Palace realizing the circumstances of Diana's death and inviting the tabloid editors, I just couldn't get my head around.
0: What does that tell you? I mean, they are of the world, but...
1: Yeah, I mean, it's very interesting to me. I've been up against this twice. You know, I've spoken up for Diana twice with this book, with the eulogy. Both times, the palace have briefed their favoured media outlets and individual journalists in the UK to give me a good punch in the gut. Doesn't matter. I'm still doing the talk for Diana. But I think people in Canada will be amazed because you sort of see the royal family with their pageantry and you think, that's quaint or that's reassuring or however you feel about it. They still have real power.
0: You got a letter after the eulogy from a British politician with a warning for you. And the warning said, "Dear boy, wonderful speech, but please be careful now because you have deeply upset the media and the royal family, the two most powerful institutions in the country, and now they will come after you."
1: Well, he was right, and they've done it again with this book. They try and muddy the waters, and they try and bring the person down. There was definitely bleak 30 years ago after Diana's death anyway. You know, I was suffering the death of the girl I'd grown up with. But then to put the boot in, because they didn't like criticism in it from the pulpit, and now to do it again, doesn't hurt this time. I knew there'd be some of this. And people say, oh, well, you're getting a chance to say your truth. And I stop them, actually, and I say, I know this may sound arrogant, but I'm telling the truth. It's not my truth. I always hate that idea that there are different truths. There's only one truth, and I stick by every word I say.
0: There was talk that in the wake of Diana's death, there would be a reckoning for the British tabloid press in particular. How much do you think things have actually changed when you take a look at the way that members of the royal family are treated now?
1: I think it's a lot better now than 30 years ago. I think even the most appalling tabloid editor realized that they had had a hand in Diana's death. And some of them have admitted that since. They can still go low, but Diana suffered the worst of it. The misogyny that Diana attracted 30 years ago is so shocking to me. So they would call her the worst words in the world, take a picture and then say, look at her looking upset. She must be deranged or she's mentally unstable. I mean, that is so appalling. As a brother, it still makes my blood boil, actually. One of the paparazzi, Diana, begging him to leave her alone, and I will rephrase it for your audience, but he said he'd follow her till she died and then urinate on her grave. You know, this is unbelievable low stuff.
0: Have you talked to Prince Harry about the way that he and his wife Meghan are treated by the press?
1: I haven't addressed it. But it has come up from them.
0: When you take a look at the way that they are treated, I mean, you talk about misogyny, racism, the way that he is treated as well. What goes through your mind?
1: It is not human to demonize people like this in public. It's not okay. And Diana suffered it, and I see Harry and Meghan suffer it. I'm not saying Diana or Harry or Meghan or whatever are perfect people, but they're people. And I see these appalling comments under newspaper articles. And I think those people should be ashamed of piling in on a witch hunt then or now.
0: Have you read his book, Spare?
1: No, I don't tend to read royal books, actually.
0: I ask in part because it would tell some of the stories that we're talking about.
1: Yes, it sounds similar.
0: And part of it, this matters because in the eulogy, you promised Harry and William on behalf of Diana's blood family to do all you could to ensure, and these are your words, their souls are not simply immersed by duty and tradition, but can sing openly. When you take a look at the lives that they have now, how would you rate your success in fulfilling that promise?
1: I specifically wrote that line about being immersed by tradition as a counterpoint to them being forced that day to walk behind the coffin. I was still so upset about that, and I thought, that's what they mustn't have to do, that sort of thing. And then when I made that pledge on behalf of my family and me, in all honesty, I was reflecting what I had heard from the public in those few days between Diana's death and the funeral. What is going to happen to William and Harry? So I was really flagging that up as a great public concern. I didn't assume I'd have huge influence because the royal family is the royal family. And yes, I was left as Diana's guardian of her sons, but that has no legal status when the other parent's still alive. So I wasn't puffing myself up. I was more saying this matters.
0: Do you think that what matters has come to pass? I mean, have you whether you've been able to protect them or whether they've been protected, I just wonder how you look at the family now.
1: Well, I would say, luckily, Diana didn't die any younger than she died, tragically early though it was. Harry had nearly 13 years of her, and William had 15 years of her. And you can see her positive influence in both of them now, I'm sure. I mean, I can. They seem much more rounded figures. You know, Diana was very keen on making them real characters in a real world, whether it was taking them out for a burger or going on public transport. The way she enveloped them with hugs, that sort of thing, I think has to have had a deep connection with their well-being from an early age and the way they viewed the world.
0: Now you have a situation where you have brothers that don't talk to each other, one who's estranged from their father. When you see the family, when you take a look at the way that the family is now, what goes through your mind?
1: I think family estrangement is tragic in every circumstance. Also, I am not in a position to fully understand the finer lines of the break. You know, it's very easy for us to think, oh, we understand this and surely they can repair that. But we don't understand the full picture. And wherever I see a family division, I hope that it'll end.
0: One of the questions people keep asking as this book has come out is, why are you doing this now? Is it about settling scores? Is it about, from your perspective, why now?
1: Well, it's not about settling scores.
0: There are scores that are settled, though I would think it's fair
1: to say. There's a framework of truth which people can hang the whole story on. There are two reasons why I'm doing it now. So the first was the 30th anniversary of Diana's death is coming up next year, and I was being inundated with requests for my opinions. And I began to think, well, if everyone wants to know the truth, I think it's time for that. And then secondly, it may sound a little self-pitying, but no, I'm 62. Neither of my parents made it beyond 68. I just thought, I've still got what I laughingly call my brain and my memories, and a brother's perspective on the woman who was possibly the most famous female on the planet at the time she died has to be something I, as a historian and journalist, can contribute to the future.
0: Do you worry about old wounds being reopened?
1: Well, I left a lot out, and this sounds like, oh, I've got more to deliver. I'm not interested in going further. There was things that I could justify having in the book that I took out because I thought they would be too much. This may or may not be comforting to Buckingham Palace, but this is the light version that they've been upset about. I could have written something much more devastating, and I really am not threatening anything. This was the considered version that I thought, yeah, whatever's in here needs to be in to give the full story of Diana's life.
0: Buckingham Palace says, "We do not comment on books as a matter of principle. His Majesty is mindful that the pain of fraternal grief can cloud reason, affect judgment, and color memory in ways others do not recognize even many years after such a loss." They're not saying that you're not telling the truth.
1: No, but that's so cute.
0: But they are essentially saying that you may not be telling the truth.
1: Yeah, it's classic gaslighting.
0: That's what it is, you believe?
1: Well, that's how I see it. They cannot say that it's not true. I think they're particularly upset by "we'll forget her soon enough." I can prove that happened. So what are they going to do?
0: Let me just ask you finally about your feelings on the monarchy more generally. You say in this book that your mother and father felt that royals were so special as to be superior forms of human beings.
1: Mm. So both of my grandmothers worked as courtiers and confidants to the Queen Mother, so Queen Elizabeth's mother. And my father was a courtier himself. And I think if you are part of a system that you support so loyally, you see it in a different way.
0: Superior forms of a human being.
1: Yeah, I know. I mean, I write that with the, can you believe that was the case?
0: How do you think about royalty now and its place in British society?
1: So every time they do a poll, it seems to be that the continuation of the monarchy is preferred. The biggest reason that seems to be given beyond the traditionalists is that they wouldn't want a president, because the suspicion is that it would be some has-been politician or somebody who would be much more divisive. I get the point of not having a political head of state. I can absolutely get the intellectual and emotional appeal of that.
0: Do you think a book like this and the way that you tell the story will lead to further conversations about what that place of royalty
1: No,
0: be
1: I think every month there's a little bob in the waves for the monarchy, one way or the other.
0: And this might be a bigger than a little bob in the waves.
1: I don't know, really. I mean, I think it's, I find it interesting, you know, when you look from the outside, we're talking in the United States now, it doesn't matter how much controversy President Trump causes, he's still got this solid support base, which can be puzzling to outsiders. The monarchy will always have that. The rest comes and goes a bit.
0: Charles Spencer, it's a real pleasure to talk to you. Thank you very much.
1: I enjoyed it. Thank you for having me.
0: Thank you.
2: Charles Spencer's book is called Swan Song, Diana, My Sister. Matt Galloway spoke with him last month. That's all the time we have today for The Current Review. I'm Pia Chattopadhyay. Thank you for listening.

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3: 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Catch the three-part series, Doula, A True Crime. A complex saga with many victims and an exclusive interview with the perpetrator, Caitlin Braun. All episodes available. 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
4: From CBC News, the world is Zella. I'm Neil Kumar. Prime Minister Mark Carney has delivered a Thanksgiving message, and this year he's dedicating it to Albertans. Carney is asking them to choose unity as the province prepares to vote in a referendum next week. One of 10 questions is asking whether Alberta should remain a part of Canada or hold a second binding referendum on leaving the country. Carney says his government is invested in building a new pipeline, new homes, and high-speed rail.
5: We can't achieve any of this if we're divided. You can't build big things on fault lines. And we should recognize that the world has changed. Canada is facing real threats to our economy, to our security, to our way of life. We have to be strong. And we are stronger together.
4: Opposition leader Pierre Poilievre says he'll be in Alberta this week to give a speech on Canadian unity. Democratic Congresswoman Ilhan Omar says she is the target of political intimidation by Donald Trump after his Homeland Security agents raided her home. The progressive Minnesota Democrat describes the raid that comes weeks before the U.S. midterm elections as an attempt to weaponize law enforcement. U.S. media say the search warrant relates to an investigation into the immigration paperwork that Omar's father submitted on her behalf when she was a child. President Trump gave this response.
6: I understand they're looking at her very carefully. I've always found her to be totally crooked personally, but that has nothing to do with me. I think she's a terrible person, just a complainer. She comes from a country that is a non-country, and then she comes over here and she complains about our Constitution. I think she's a terrible person, but that's really up to the DOJ.
4: Democratic leaders described the raid as deeply disturbing. The Iranian-backed Houthis have claimed another attack on Riyadh International Airport. A spokesman for the group say they fired a ballistic missile on Monday. There's been no official confirmation from Saudi Arabia. Qatar Airways and Etihad Airways have canceled flights to Riyadh. Earlier, the Houthis warned the U.S. that it would receive a swift and painful response if it became engaged in the war in Yemen. Mustafa Noman is Yemen's vice minister of foreign affairs.
7: The population is all standing behind the call for what's called liberation of all the territories that are we consider occupied by the Houthi militias. Now, to do that, it's going to be a long war with the Houthis. They have been trained, they have been militarized by the Iranians. The weapons and that they received from the Iranians are much more than what the government has.
4: The war continues to see fierce fighting between forces of the internally recognized government and the Houthi rebels. In Quebec, there's a growing number of turkeys, and not the kind you find on the table at Thanksgiving. For some, the wild birds have a growing presence in urban areas like Montreal, and it's amusing. Others say they are a nuisance. Rowan Kennedy has more.
8: Gobbling in traffic, on people's lawns, or even in trees. Wild turkeys have taken a liking to Nuns Island. Cam Massicott says it's hard to go on a walk without seeing them.
9: One turkey was like 3.5 years ago. Yeah, and now they're like, I don't know, 50, I think.
8: The birds even cause traffic jams for drivers, and Diego Rodriguez says they don't seem to show any remorse.
10: Compared to the squirrels, they don't feel the fear of the car they are not used to.
11: And I heard yesterday a car hit one of them.
8: Olivier Morel says he's seen them get territorial while walking his dog.
11: They can kind of attack you. Someone should catch them and bring them somewhere else.
8: Quebec's Wildlife Ministry says there are no plans to do that. The province will step in rare cases if individual turkeys become problematic, but the ministry says it favors a more peaceful approach and is encouraging people to learn to live with the birds. Rowan Kennedy, CBC News, Montreal.
4: And American actor R.J. Mitte has died. He was one of the stars of the Emmy Award-winning crime series Breaking Bad. No cause has been given. R.J. Mitte was 34 years old. And that is The World This Hour. For CBC News, I'm Neil Kumar.

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3: This was your number 1 song from last week.
8: Come on.
3: Yes, there he is, Leon Bridges, with his number one hit song called Light the Way. Will it be able to hang on to the top spot of the CBC Music Top 20 for 2 weeks in a row? Your guess is as good as mine, probably even better, so stick with me until the end of the hour. We'll see how this thing plays out together. I'm your guest host this week, JJ Laborde. You can call me JJ. Thanks for having me on. Over the course of the next hour, you and I are going to hear 4 debut songs enter your countdown. We'll also hear which song is the highest jumper on the chart and which song received the most online votes this past week. Here's how it comes together. We keep track of Canadian streaming numbers and radio spins every week. Then we count up all of your votes that come into CBC Music. .ca/top20vote. Thanks for that, by the way. It helps us figure out the order of the songs you're about to hear. Incidentally, all this new music can be heard all the time on Mornings Drive and After Dark on CBC Music. All right, let's get into it. Kicking the countdown off this week with a new single from Toronto singer Matthew Barber. It's called These Days, and it kicks off the CBC Music Top 20 at number 20.

go. Our second debut this week, courtesy of the War on Drugs out of Philly. You just heard their latest single called Who's That? And it enters your countdown at number 19. Kind of reminds me of The Pretenders or Tom Petty. I like it. And if you like either one of those songs by The War on Drugs or Matthew Barber and want to help either one climb up this chart, you can do so by voting for them right now at cbcmusic.ca/top20vote. I'm JJ in for Grant Lawrence. Up next, it's our third debut and it comes courtesy of Ray out of the UK. She recently made Time Magazine's 100, the world's most influential rising stars edition. She is definitely one to be watching for. Her latest album, which was released this past spring, is called This Music May Contain Hope. And I think you'll feel just that on this next single. She's joined by her talented sisters, Absolutely and Amma. You'll really dig it. It's called Joy, and it enters your countdown at number 18, right here on your CBC Music.

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0: That's a cool, mellow vibe, man. New music from American country star Ella Langley. It's called Be Her, and you can find it on her new album called Dandelion. It enters your countdown at number 17 this week. I'm your guest host, JJ Laborde, in for Grant Lawrence, and you know the deal. We've got 20 songs to feature and not enough time to play them in full, so here's a quick spin through tunes coming in at number 16 to 14.
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1: I'm JJ Laborde. Still to come, number one. Will Leon Bridges be able to hang on at that number one spot with his hit Light the Way? Or will Remy Wolf take over? Or what about Fontaine's DC? They're both near the top, and they're all good songs. So you will need to stick with me until the end of the hour to find out how this all plays out and who takes the number one spot. Now, up next, it's the latest single from Toronto's Dominique Way. If you're in the Ottawa area on October 14th, she'll be performing at Saw, and then the following night in Montreal, and then after that in Toronto at the Drake. Dominique's new single is called Lady in the GPS, and it drifts up three spots right into the number 13 position, right here on your CBC Music Top.

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pretty trippy. 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I'm JJ Laborde. 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It's time to scroll through the CBC Music Top 20 inbox and see what you guys are saying this week. This comes to us from Dahlia in Montreal, who says, "There's something really special about a show like the CBC Music Top 20. It doesn't feel like it's limited to just one kind of music. You go from country to R&B to alternative and even types of music I don't know by name. And somehow it all sounds right together. I think in a weird way that mix and diversity unites us through music. I hope that doesn't seem corny. Anyway, you said I can email, so I just wanted to let you know what I thought." Nah, thank you, Dahlia. That doesn't sound corny at all. If you'd like to send us a message, we'd love to hear from you. Again, that email address is top20. It's the number 20 at cbc.ca. All right, and back in we go with Carly Rae Jepsen. Her new single debuted on last week's Countdown, and this week, Don't Leave Me on the Dance Floor hustles up three spots to take the number 11 position, right here on your CBC Music Top 20.

talented new music from Vancouver's Finn Wolfhard. You just heard Follow. It slides up one spot to crack your top 10 at number 10. Besides music, young Finn is currently writing a new screenplay for a film that he also intends to direct and score. We shall look forward to that. I'm looking forward to seeing how this countdown is going to end, but I'm looking up at the clock as well, and I see that if I keep yapping, we're not going to make it. So to get us there on time, I got to take a quick trip through

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1: I'm JJ Laborde in Toronto. Our polls are open now, so you can have your say on which of these songs moves up the chart by casting your vote at cbcmusic.ca/top20vote. All right, let's get into your top five this week, starting with Toronto MC DJ SB, whose new album, Why Die When You Can Dance, drops next month on the 6th. Looking forward to that. Off that album now is this groove called Don't Sleep. It moves up

That is so cool. I love how that song builds. That's the latest from American singer Remy Wolf. Bottle is the name of the tune, and it slides five spots to take number four. I'm JJ Laborde in Toronto, filling in for Grant Lawrence. All right, let's get into the top three this week, starting with Claudia Bouvette out of Quebec. Claudia received the most online votes for the second week in a row. When she's on this chart, she always does well. She is already laying down shows for next July, where she'll do three dates in Gatineau. Hopefully, she'll fill in more of her calendar between then and now. In the meantime, climbing five big spots, this is Claudia Bouvette with Amore Cron. This week, it takes number three.

That is Claudia Bouvette out of Quebec with Amore Cron. This week, it's number 3. I'm JJ Laborde. Now, up next, it's Ruth B. out of Edmonton. Ruth has announced a handful of shows in January for Toronto, Brooklyn, D.C., Georgia, and L.A. Catch her if you can. From her latest album called Peace to Make, this is Best Days. And this week, it's number 2.

0: All right, we counted Canadian streaming numbers and radio spins along with all your votes. Thank you very much. And now, taking the top spot this week, it's Leon Bridges. He's done it again. Happiness Anytime is the name of Leon's new album. Do yourself a favor and pick it up. Light the Way from Leon Bridges is your number one song for the second week in a row right here on the CBC Music Top 20.
1: Number

That's Leon Bridges with Light the Way. 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

0: 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This week's show was produced by Marianne Carosi. I'm JJ Laborde. Meet you next week at the top.
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6: Alan Turing cracked codes to help end the Second World War, but British officials still prosecuted him for being gay. Now, Pet Shop Boys are putting the mathematician's life story into song.
7: From CBC News, the world is sour. I'm Neil Kumar. Prime Minister Mark Carney says his government is investing in Alberta, but that those projects can't be built if there's division. Carney made the direct appeal a day before advanced polling stations are set to open across the province. Shia Desjardin has more on where Albertans stand.
8: The signs are out. A final push with Alberta's referendum just 1 week away. Now, Canada's Prime Minister posting a Thanksgiving message speaking directly to voters from the high school he attended in Edmonton.
9: Generations of Albertans help build this country. It's yours. It's ours. And it's worth fighting for.
8: Mark Carney pointing to proposed infrastructure projects like high-speed rail and a West Coast pipeline is key for the province and the country.
9: We can't achieve any of this if we're divided. You can't build big things on fault lines.
8: The latest polling shows some 70% of Albertans want to remain in Canada, with just 22% saying they would vote for a binding referendum on independence.
10: So I would like to move on, and I'm sure many Albertans would like to move on.
11: I feel like it was unnecessary, and I've already voted.
8: Shian Deschardin, CBC News, Calgary.
7: U.S. federal agents have raided the home of Democratic Representative Ilhan Omar. She's the latest in a long line of Donald Trump's critics to face scrutiny from law enforcement. And as J.P. Tasker explains, especially concerning to critics is the timing ahead of the midterm elections.
12: U.S. federal agents carried out an early morning raid here at the Washington home of Congresswoman Ilhan Omar, a Minnesota Democrat who has long been singled out by President Donald Trump. Those agents, members of the Homeland Security Investigations Team, a branch of ICE.
13: I've always found them to be totally crooked personally, but that has nothing to do with me.
12: Without naming Omar, the Department of Justice said the search was part of a criminal investigation. Trump saying this.
13: I think she's a terrible person, but that's really up to the DOJ.
12: Vice President J.D. Vance has repeatedly alleged there is something amiss with Omar's immigration paperwork.
14: We actually think that Ilhan Omar definitely committed immigration fraud against the United States of America.
12: Omar came to the U.S. at the age of 12 as a refugee from the civil war in Somalia. She has denied wrongdoing. In a social media post after the raid, she wrote, "I'm okay. For 10 years, Trump has targeted me with baseless lies and smear campaigns." J.P. Tasker, CBC News, Washington.
7: In Atlanta, Georgia, at least one person is dead and several others injured after an accident at a Six Flags theme park. Few details have been released, but officials say the incident involved one of the park's roller coasters. Detectives are now investigating. A Six Flags spokesperson says the company is cooperating with law enforcement and that its staff members are deeply saddened by the incident. Food banks across Canada say they have seen a growing number of Canadians using their services in the past year. As the cost of living continues to rise, most people are struggling to keep up. Angie Seth has more.
15: The Scott Mission has been providing meals for 85 years, and over that time, the demand has been getting higher, with more families, women, children, and people who are employed relying on food banks for food. Here's more from Rockwell Dundas, the CEO of the Scott Mission.
16: We're over 420,000 meals a year here alone, so it is growing.
15: Bethel Outreach Community Services in Etobicoke says they have even seen nurses and teachers accessing their food banks. something they've never seen before. According to Food Banks Canada, 1 in 4 people in Canada live in food insecure households. 19% are employed, with the food bank being their main source of food, and more seniors are using food banks compared to 7 years ago. Back at the Scott Mission, the team is committed to meeting the needs of the less fortunate, but they say they are at capacity and more space is needed to serve the growing number of clients. Angie Seth, CBC News, Toronto.
7: 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For CBC News, I'm Neil Kumar.

0: 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Then suddenly, it was everywhere.
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5: Hello, I'm Dave Seglins.
6: Good evening, I'm John Northcott. This is, as it happens, the Midnight Edition.
5: Tonight, power struggle. U.S. President Donald Trump announces an energy ceasefire, but it doesn't take long for Ukraine's president to accuse Russia of attacking six energy facilities across the country.
6: The long journey home. We speak to an indigenous Alaskan woman who is reburying her aunt today, over 100 years after she died at the Carlisle Indian Industrial School.
5: Hormonal rage. As women across Canada face shortages of estrogen patches, the founder of a menopause support group says she's frustrated that more isn't being done.
6: A man from the future, Alan Turing, fought the Nazis and foresaw both the computer and the rise of artificial intelligence. But he probably didn't anticipate that he'd be the subject of an album from Pet Shop Boys. Our guest helped the band put two and two together.
5: Flamboyance meets world. 30 flamingos in Florida are now internet celebrities after a video shows them crammed into a bathroom seeking refuge from Hurricane Isaias.
6: And letting down his gourd, a gardener hauls his 1,700-pound pumpkin to an Ontario competition but is disqualified after organizers discover the pumpkin has a soft spot. As it happens, the Monday edition, radio that is never afraid to get a little mushy.

0: Effective immediately, there is an energy ceasefire in the war between Russia and Ukraine. Both parties have agreed. Those were the words of the U.S. president posted on social media yesterday. But almost immediately, it didn't seem all that effective. Ukrainian President Volodymyr Zelensky said the deal was news to him, but he said he would honor the agreement if Russia did. Russia didn't issue any statement, but Ukrainian officials reported new Russian strikes on power sites after the announcement. Meanwhile, Canadian Prime Minister Mark Carney walked a tightrope, praising President Trump's leadership on an energy ceasefire while criticizing his earlier announcement that the U.S. would buy hundreds of thousands of tons of Russian diesel. Lisa Yasko is a Ukrainian member of parliament and a member of President Zelensky's party. We reached her in Kyiv.
1: Ms. Yasko, what did you make of President Trump's announcement of an energy ceasefire yesterday? Were you surprised by it?
2: Well, we were shocked because there is no single sign that there is any ceasefire. We still have terrible explosions, attacks. We have people killed today in Kyiv, and we have energy cuts. So definitely there is no ceasefire, unfortunately.
1: What would it take to make a ceasefire like that, an energy ceasefire, a reality?
2: It has to be Putin's wish to have this ceasefire. They have zero wish to end the war, and energy is a very good way for them to actually really undermine our infrastructure.
1: But wouldn't it be a good thing?
3: Well, of course, it would be a good thing to have the ceasefire, but it should come also with some fair and justice picture, not just for the sake of having it for a few days. We need it long term.
1: So Donald Trump has also announced a deal to import Russian diesel, reversing course on the sanctions against Moscow. What will that deal mean for Ukrainians?
3: Well, we find it as a deal with a devil, because this money that will be coming from U.S. on this diesel deal will actually finance Putin's war. We find it really wrong, and we think that these kind of gifts shouldn't be given to Putin, even if it's not a big economic deal, if it's more like a symbolic one, but still.
1: So what do you think is going on here?
3: Politics, electoral ambitions and promises of Trump before elections in November.
1: Mr. Trump also said this weekend that it's time for Ukraine to get a new president. What did you make of that?
3: Well, definitely we've heard many times that some countries are not happy with Ukrainians because we are not giving up. And I think this is really not up to anyone to decide when Ukrainians will decide who will be the next president of Ukraine. If it's needed, it's not a problem to have elections. But the problem is that the security situation right now is not allowing it. And we don't want Putin or Trump or anyone else to play this game of elections.
1: What would it take to hold elections in Ukraine?
3: Very hard to imagine at this moment. I think that actually it's not possible physically without any ceasefire and maybe closing the sky. But we are asking for closing the sky and protecting the sky for so many years and nothing happens. I don't think that anyone will be ready to do that for elections.
1: What will it take to end this war?
3: I wish I knew. I'm at the stage when I'm myself quite exhausted, and we don't see the end in the tunnel, and we're entering the winter. We're not afraid of winter, but the recent weeks were very hard, and just very hard to accept that your reality is going to work, to school, to pharmacy, and always having explosions nearby that people are killed every day. This is very hard to accept.
1: Mm-hmm. In February, in winter, you were a guest on As It Happens here. Energy was the issue then, too, and you were speaking to us from a freezing apartment in pitch darkness.
3: I'm still in darkness right now. We have energy cuts right now as well. I don't have electricity right now.
1: So given everything that's going on, how worried are you about how bad things might get this winter?
3: Well, I think the things are already pretty bad and they can get worse because we also have water cuts. But I don't think that would be the reason that Ukrainians will just find it as a catastrophe. We already know that things are bad. We accepted it and we keep fighting.
1: How would you characterize Ukraine's relationship with the United States at the moment?
3: We call them usually our partner. We need them to be a mediator and someone who can really make a change on Russia if they wish so. And also, we don't want to be as the victim all the time. Of course, we're in a weak position because of the war and economy, but we know that justice and humanity is on our side. And this is what we want to remind all the world, including US.
1: What do you think is at stake for Europe here?
3: I would say it's getting stronger in understanding that Europe needs to be geopolitically stronger and not relying on US or any other countries. Unfortunately, Europe realized that relatively recently, but still Europe is the only continent that fully understands why Putin has to be stopped.
1: And I guess lastly, I'll ask you personally, what keeps you going?
3: I stopped knowing the answer to this question. I think the sense of purpose helps, but at this stage, this is more the situation when we have to survive. There is no really a plan for tomorrow. It's everyday life. And this is quite a scary mode, if to be very honest.
1: Ms. Yasko, we'll leave it there. Thank you and take care.
3: Thank you.
0: Lisa Yasko is a Ukrainian MP. We reached her in Kyiv.

0: brain fog, sleepless nights, mood changes. Those are just a few of the many symptoms women can experience during menopause and the years that precede it. But as more Canadian women look to hormone replacement therapy to ease their symptoms, the growing demand has created a new problem. A shortage of estrogen patches is making it harder for women to get the treatment they rely on. Darlene Mulcahy is the founder of the virtual support group My Menopause at Work. She's in Ottawa.
1: Darlene, take us back to when you first started taking estrogen patches. What difference did they make?
2: They made a huge difference, and I started to feel like myself again. I was suffering with just over 34 symptoms when I was in the throes of perimenopause. And within a couple of weeks after taking hormone therapy, I felt better. And within a month, I was back to my usual self.
1: Now, not everyone is a good candidate for hormone replacement therapy, and they need to talk to their doctor first. But what has your experience been like navigating those shortages?
2: You're right. And menopause is a very individual experience. So I can only speak to what worked for me. But the lack of medication, this necessary medication, has caused extra stress when you're already not feeling well. So when you have to call in to the pharmacy, you know, and ask for a refill, and you're worried about whether or not you're going to be able to get your medication, it just causes that much more stress, like I said, and I either suffer or there are some workarounds that have been offered up, like cutting my 100 patches in two so that I can get my proper dose of 50, or switching to another product, like a different form of estrogen, which would be a gel or a cream. And I did try that, but it wasn't as effective as the patch. Who has time to spend on the phone with, you know, six or seven or more different pharmacies trying to find out whether or not they have your medication in stock? I mean, our time is much better spent trying to care for and raise our families and go to work and do all the things that we need to do.
1: Now, patches are one form. There are also estrogen gels, creams, pills.
2: Correct.
1: Why isn't that good enough?
2: Because every medication has different impacts depending on, you know, the way your body responds to it. So it may work for some people and it may not work for others, just like the gel did not work as effectively for me. So I think that the root of the problem is the manufacturer needs to start addressing it and actually making sure that they have the product in stock for us when we need it.
1: So manufacturer Sandoz makes one brand of estrogen patch called Estradot and a generic version as well. The company has said it can't fully meet the, quote, unprecedented demand, and they explain because these patches are complex to manufacture. What do you say to that?
2: I say it's not our problem to fix. That's their mandate. They're in business to manufacture a product, so they should have it in stock at every pharmacy across our country. It should be available to us when we need it so that we don't have to suffer. And I think until we start speaking up collectively, you know, the current situation will be allowed to continue. And this has been ongoing for years. So there's really no excuse at this point. And I think that even, you know, that's another excuse that has been used when we talk about research into the female body. We've been told that it's too complex. Well, you know, if we were able to put a man on the moon, I think we can figure this out.
1: Now, Carol Mitchell, who donated millions for a menopause chair at Mount Sinai Hospital in Toronto, told the Toronto Star, quote, "If we were dealing with a Viagra shortage, Canada would call in the army," unquote. What, if anything, should Canadian officials do to address these shortages?
2: They need to take it seriously. I get my Candace Harton from Sandoz, too. It's a blood pressure medication. You know, why is it any different from hormone therapy? You know, they need to figure it out. We can't allow this shortage to continue. That's basically the bottom line. So I suggest that they look into alternatives, you know, alternative suppliers, alternative sourcing. There's all different kinds of solutions. You know, I used to work in inventory management. I'm not saying I know the business. But, you know, when our pants were out of stock, I made sure that we were on top of the situation so that we could come up with different suppliers. You know, at least there are solutions. And I think it's because it's for women, mainly for women, but because we're often dismissed. That's why I think the problem has not been addressed. But I think that now, finally, women are finding our voices and we're using them, because this has to change and a solution has to be put in effect now.
1: One partial solution comes from the Menopause Foundation of Canada. They're calling for pharmacists to be able to prescribe hormone treatments. In your view, would giving pharmacists more authority to prescribe or adjust treatment help women navigate these shortages?
2: I think that's one possible solution, yes, but it doesn't address the problem of the supply chain. So I know that it's ultimately the manufacturer has to address it. And it shouldn't be up to individual women to try and figure it out. That's a great suggestion, though. The Menopause Foundation of Canada is doing great work. And I know that they just came out with 7 different policies that they're recommending employers and government adopt. And I think that that's the way to go. We need to create menopause inclusive workplaces and make sure that people have access to the medication that they need to have good quality of life.
1: These shortages have arisen amid a spike in demand for hormone replacement therapy. Does the fact that more women are, you know, talking about these issues with their doctors give you hope that perimenopause and menopause are becoming maybe less taboo?
2: It does give me hope, and I'm inspired by everybody who continues to advocate for themselves. That's what women have to continue to do, unfortunately, until you know, we reach equality. And I hope that someday that happens. But in the interim, we have to keep fighting and speaking up for ourselves. And I'm so proud of every woman that has done that and will continue to do that until we're seen as equals.
1: Darlene, we'll leave it there. Thanks for speaking to us.
2: Thank you so much.
0: Darlene Mulcahy is the founder of the virtual support group My Menopause at Work, and she's in Ottawa.

0: The Pet Shop Boys' new album is out, and it's about Alan Turing. Mr. Turing was the Nazi-defeating, computer-creating, artificial intelligence-predicting mathematician who was prosecuted by UK authorities because he was gay. And if you're struggling to decode the connection between a math hero and a band better known for calculating the divisions between West End girls and East End boys, then maybe it's time we introduced Andrew Hodges. Professor Hodges is a biographer of Alan Turing and a mathematician in his own right. He collaborated with Pet Shop Boys on the album A Man from the Future. We reached Andrew Hodges in Oxford, England.
1: Professor Hodges, congratulations. What's it like to have this album out in the world?
2: Well, it's not a complete surprise because, as you may know, the work was first performed in 2014. Mm-hmm. And this is a revised version and a super version, but it's a great thing to have got it out and hear the public response.
1: How did you end up working with the Pet Shop Boys in the first place?
2: They should really tell the story about how they encountered the Turing story, but they did, and it was about 2011. And then they read my book, and they really liked the way I'd expressed things. They liked the actual words that I'd used. And they actually scoped out the whole structure of the piece using words from my book. And then they contacted me, and of course, I was very starstruck. I've always been great fans of theirs, so that was a great pleasure, and met them. And then we had a lot of discussions and finalized the script and worked on it, edited it, and we re-edited it for this new version. And it's been a great pleasure.
1: Now, for listeners who aren't familiar with Alan Turing's extraordinary story, how would you explain the title of this album, A Man from the Future?
2: Well, it's very literal in a way. I mean, of course, he wasn't from the future, but it's as if he was. He essentially was the inventor of the computer, but more than that, really, he saw the whole digital world that we live in now, which computers do so much, and algorithms are so important. I mean, he really defined what an algorithm is and then realized you could have a machine which played any algorithm, which we now call the digital computer. So it's pretty fundamental to the world now, and it was very much in the future when he did this in the 1930s and 1940s. So, and he actually made a specific prophecy about artificial intelligence that you wouldn't be able to tell machine productions from human productions in many spheres in 50 or 100 years. Well, that's more or less what's happened. So he was a real prophet in that sense. It's as if he knew the world we live in, and then managed to realize this all that long time ago in the 30s and 40s. But the other thing is that he also lived as a gay man, mm-hmm, in a very modern way. He was he was free from shame and had a very modern point of view. And when it came to the crunch with his arrest and trial for what was then a criminal offense, he reacted very much in a modern way, which you respond to now and respond to in the music. And it's as if he knew the world of the future, and it's as if he was placed in there with something to say about what the future would be like. So, of course, it's nonsense, really. I mean, no one can really see the future, but it's a very specific two things that we really concentrate on: his perception of how the new century would go with both sexuality and with artificial intelligence.
1: Now, much has changed. The place that Alan Turing has in UK history and the history of computing has evolved a lot since your biography came out. How is that evolution reflected in this new Pet Shop Boys album?
2: Passage of time is really important in this. Of course, it's something I'm very aware of because it's nearly 50 years since I started on this business. And, of course, there's been an enormous change in public attitudes, public consciousness of sexuality and gay sexuality in particular. And that's really been the thing that's changed everything in the way that he's received. I mean, when I was writing the book in the late 70s, people thought, are you really going to mention that he was homosexual? Surely that should be hushed up. Well, I didn't hush it up. I thought of it as an important story, an important historical story about what happened. But that's all changed. And that is reflected in the piece because the last section of the piece takes on the story of how that reputation, how the world changed and his story changed with it. In particular, it has a recording from our former Prime Minister, Gordon Brown, who made a statement of apology for Alan Turing, what happened to him, and he's actually recorded the words, and that plays a part in the music. And we go on from there and think about what the meaning of his life and work is for the present moment, something actually we leave as a question more to the people listening rather than as a statement, because there's a really question, which everyone's question now, about artificial intelligence, for good or ill, something he foresaw. He never said it would be marvelous for the world. He just said it was coming. And then we leave that to consider. But we also, there's no question, we regard the story of what happened to him as a gay man when he was arrested, tried, and had to suffer this chemical castration instead of going to prison. We regard that pretty well as a horror story, a story of the last century, but something that's hopefully changed for good now.
1: It's not just Gordon Brown's words that are incorporated into this. As you say, your own words and writing. Describe for us what this art is. It's music, it's words, it's biography.
2: Yes, it's a very unusual piece, and we don't even know what to call it. It's a bit like an oratorio in classical music, but instead of the text being sung, it's spoken, and that's part of the music. The idea is the words are very carefully timed and arranged so as to be part of the music. It's something the Pet Shop Boys have done with spoken words in some of their earlier songs. It's not completely new for them, but this is a new structure. But the music is also continuous, and the music plays to the words. There are songs which take off from the words. They're sung, some by Neil and some by a school choir, reflecting the early life of Alan Turing. And there's all sorts of different kinds of music going on in it. The synthetic music is an important part of it. It's paired up mainly with string instruments. And of course, it's important that the synthetic music is essentially computer generated. And that reflects the fact that the Pet Shop Boys are great pioneers of electronic music, starting in the early 80s, when it was not at all what everyone did. So they, of all people, appreciate how Turing's idea of the universal machine, the machine that can handle anything, is something that's come alive in their work and something they've used right from the beginning. Hmm. So that's all part of it too. In fact, there's one bit of it where it describes Turing working with a speech encipherment system in 1943-44, when he himself is playing with electronically with sound. He's doing sound sampling, and it's like the beginning of electronic music. And that's all part of the piece.
1: Thanks so much for telling us about it.
2: Well, thank you very much for inviting me.
0: Andrew Hodges is the author of Alan Turing, The Enigma, and is an emeritus fellow in mathematics at Oxford University. We reached him in Oxford. Now, from the album, A Man from the Future, Pet Shop Boys with He Dreamed of Machines, featuring the words of Andrew Hodges.

Cambridge, 1935. It had become his habit to run long distances in the afternoons. At Grantchester, lying in a

0: they were only children when they were taken away, and many never returned. Between 1879 and 1918, almost 8,000 Indigenous students attended the Carlisle Indian Industrial School in Carlisle, Pennsylvania. Lucy Spaulding and her sister, Lizzie, were among them. The Tsimshian girls from Metlakatla in southeastern Alaska traveled thousands of kilometers to get there. Not long after, they both became sick and Lucy died at Carlisle. Last month, over 100 years after her death, Lucy Spaulding's remains were disinterred from the institution's cemetery and sent on a journey home. And today, which is Indigenous Peoples Day in the United States, she's being reburied in her home community. Myronelle Berchtold is the niece of Lucy Spaulding. She recently visited the old site of Carlisle Indian Industrial School to help bring her aunt's remains home. We reached Ms. Berchtold in Metlakatla, Alaska.
1: Myronelle, I'm wondering what emotions you're experiencing today now that your aunt is back home with her people.
2: I'm emotionally exhausted. It's just been a long journey to Carlisle, and, you know, I always had to think of what my grandma thought, you know, when she put her on that boat, you know. I mean, that had been so hard for her, you know, to put two of her girls on that boat and to ship them to Seattle. And from there, they took a train across. And I can't imagine letting one of my own children go, you know.
1: All the way to Pennsylvania. Now, here in Canada, we have our own history of what we call residential schools. But what do you know about how and why Lucy Spaulding was taken from her home in Alaska and brought to the boarding school in Pennsylvania?
2: I believe it could have been a time when my grandma was widowed. Her husband had died. Mm-hmm. And a lot of, in early 1900s, they couldn't fend for themselves, if you know what I mean. They couldn't go out and get some deer. They couldn't go out and get their own fish. You know, they're totally dependent on their husbands to do that. I don't believe Aunt Lizzie should have gone, or Aunt Lizzie, or my maternal grandma also went to school there, but she was a survivor. But Lizzie and Lucy are very tiny people for their age, like between 4'8 and 4'11 is what we were told. She was very tiny, and so was her sister. And her sister went down with her in 1903, but returned in 1904 due to her health, and she died here in Metlakatla. But Aunt Lucy, she died all by herself. Why I say they shouldn't have gone is William Duncan brought them from Canada from old Metlakatla and British Columbia to New Metlakatla.

0: in 1887. And by the time they went in 1903, they were already wearing colonial clothing. You know, they had their fine dresses and their fine hats, you know. They attended Duncan's school. You know, Duncan had other missionaries here for teachers teaching them. And Duncan taught them in both our language, Tsimshian language, and in the English language, teaching them how to be, you know, woman of the house or sewing and cleaning and cooking and taking care of other young children, you know. And, you know, they really didn't have to go because it wasn't, you know, a sacrament. It wasn't higher education for the ladies there. All they did was the same things they did here, cleaning, sewing, being nannies in, you know, the white people's homes, and getting pennies on the dollar.
1: Now, what do you know about your Aunt Lucy's short time at the boarding school there and about how she died?
0: I know they called it consumption, which is tuberculosis. And she was in their campus hospital, their infirmary, for 4 months before her body finally gave up.
1: You walked the grounds of Carlisle School just last month when Lucy and two other Indigenous Alaskan students were disinterred. What was that experience like?
0: You know, a lot of anger. I know she didn't have to be there. Just seeing what some of the children, even the boys, had to put up with. If some of them rebelled or ran away, and they were put in that old army jail. I mean, it's all brick and only little tiny windows where you can get daylight in there. So they were punished harshly if, you know, if they were caught doing something bad.
1: Now that Lucy's back home in Alaska, there's a celebration of life and a burial today. What does this mean for your community there?
0: My family, you know, welcomed her. You know, my nephews brought us home on the boat. There were four boats out there that, you know, brought her into our waters here from Ketchikan. And so that was, I was just thanking God for, you know, getting her home, finally home. And we'll put her next to her brother and her mom when we bury her down at our Ocean View Cemetery.
1: What would you like our listeners to know about the way that Carlisle Indian Industrial School and the system that operated around it? What would you like people to know about the continuing effect on you and other Indigenous communities in Alaska?
0: I believe it started, dysfunction. To me, some of those people turned to alcohol mainly, and I couldn't. I don't know all the names that came back, but I've just heard on some other Alaskans they couldn't bear, or even our friends in Canada, our family in Canada, you know, that had to go a lot longer than 1905. That's for sure, and. You know, it's just so heartbreaking that, because I could feel it when I went to college myself. But the good thing out of it is that we all can work in the world today, you know. Mm-hmm. But they took away my culture for a while. I didn't know culture when I was growing up. They didn't teach it in our schools back then.
1: Myra Nell, can I ask you this? Finally, This is deeply upsetting for you and your community. Does it bring some level of healing to have your Aunt Lucy back home?
0: Well, that's what we want to do today, is bring healing to our family and bring healing to myself, and knowing that she's on her homeland and she'll be buried next to her brother and mom. So, and yeah, what the government did was unforgivable. But God forgives, and we can forgive too. Because I know where my aunt is. She's in heaven. And I will see her someday, you know.
1: You take good care, okay?
0: Okay. Thank you.
1: Thanks for telling us about your Aunt Lucy.
0: Okay. You're welcome.
2: Myron L. Berchtold is the niece of Lucy Spaulding. We reached her in Metlakatla, Alaska.

0: It's sometimes said we eat with our eyes first. The phrase applies to plenty of foods, but perhaps not the one many Canadians are consuming this Thanksgiving weekend. Turkeys are tasty to many, but they're not known for being conventionally attractive, at least not before they're plucked, brined, cooked, and basted. David Bird is an ornithologist and professor emeritus of wildlife biology at McGill University. He says turkeys may look strange, but there's a method to their madness.
1: I'd say they have a face only a mother could love. I mean, they have a lot of warts on them and so on. I mean, some of the different things, as you mentioned, they have is they have these kind of fleshy things that hang down above the beak. There's one called the snood, and then they have another one that's called a wattle hanging down below that. And then their heads are covered in all these carbuncles, which are sort of like warts or whatever. But what's really interesting about the heads of the turkey is they act like mood rings. They change from blue to red color. Blue usually means that they're kind of calm and everything is going hunky-dory or whatever. And then as soon as the head starts to engorge with blood and so on, it becomes more of a red color. And it has nothing to do with pigments. It has to do with blood flow and collagen fibers causing the blue color. Sort of like the reason that blue jays are blue, not because of a pigment, but because of physics procedures. So what happens is during the breeding season, this is all done by hormones. These things are called sexual ornaments. And so the males mostly have these things, and they strut about, and they change the color of their heads, and they drop their, lower their wings, and they puff out all their feathers, and they walk around, and they make a noise like this. Gobble, gobble, gobble, gobble, gobble, gobble, like that. So gobbling. They're all things that have evolved to demonstrate to a female that she's mating with one of the top dogs in the flock.
2: Okay, so the snood and the waddle are part of that ornamentation.
1: They definitely are, along with the carbuncles. Yeah, don't forget the carbuncles.
2: The carbuncles. Are turkeys an anomaly on these things? Like, are there any other birds that look like them?
1: Well, they're a member of the galliforms. The pheasants and partridges and grouse and so on. And they were actually domesticated about 2,000 years ago by the Mayans in Mexico, and then the Spaniards imported them into Europe. And then the first turkey dinner apparently that ever appeared in England, because they got shifted over to England. And the name actually came because they were misidentified as a guinea fowl. But those guinea fowl came from Turkey, so someone decided to call them turkeys.
0: That was David Bird, an ornithologist and professor emeritus of wildlife biology at McGill University. He was speaking with the CBC's Lord McGuinness, host of the Calgary Eye Opener.

0: Whether it's pumpkin soup, pumpkin pie, or pumpkin bread, pumpkins are great at being delicious. But if you're a fan of As It Happens, you know it's not just what's inside that counts, but the complete package, or rather, how much that package weighs. Over the years, we've spoken to the owners of some pretty massive pumpkins whose prize winners have netted them both ribbons and acclaim. Folks like Ontario's Jeff Warner, who hauled his giant gourd to the Port Elgin Pumpkin Fest. But even though he had the biggest pumpkin at the fair, Mr. Warner didn't win. Instead, he was disqualified. We reached Mr. Warner in Englehart, Ontario.
1: Jeff, can you describe your pumpkin for us and how it looked before you loaded it up onto the trailer?
2: My pumpkin was a nice orange pumpkin that's nice and big and ready to go on my trailer. It estimated at 1,630 pounds by the measurements, but I don't have a scale at home. It would be about waist height, maybe a little bit taller than that, and 6 feet wide and 6 feet long. I was feeling good about getting something to the end of the season. It was looking like a fairly healthy pumpkin, had some growth to it, and it was doing what a typical pumpkin should do.
1: It's a lot of work. What goes into growing a 1,600-pound pumpkin?
2: Well, I don't know if your radio show is long enough for that, but the short answer is a lot of evenings in the hot July on your hands and knees. We do vine burying and pruning of the plants and a lot of watering and just general weeding, that sort of stuff.
1: So age-old question, but why?
2: Yes, I ask myself that when it's July and 30 degrees out and I'm on my hands and knees. But a lot of the why, it always started as I was told where I live, you couldn't do this, so I had to prove a point. And then it started to be fun. And as the time goes, you're trying to beat yourself, get a bigger pumpkin every year than you've done before. You'd be amazed with the look on people's face when they see it and they ask you if it's real and that I let them touch it. And they're just completely fascinated. So that kind of makes your day when something like that happens.
1: So take us back to competition day. The competition is nowhere near your house.
2: Nope. I go to Port Elgin, which is a 9-hour drive for me.
1: So when did you notice something was wrong with the pumpkin?
2: So about a week before I actually cut the stem, there was a tiny little soft spot on it. And we're talking, you know, the size of a loonie. That's when I first saw it. I call it just a general soft spot. Sometimes you can beat them and sometimes you can't. So I would typically take a knife or a spoon and I would scrape out any soft flesh that's in there and try to get it down to like raw pumpkin hide, right? If that's the right word, pumpkin guts. And then get fans going on. It's fans 24 hours a day trying to dry it out and see if you can slow down that. Basically, it's rot.
1: Now, there are some serious rules when it comes to these competitions, but you have a hole in your pumpkin before you load it up. What are you thinking?
2: I was going to the event no matter what. I said, do you take a pumpkin or do you just go to the event without a pumpkin? I told myself I had a 50-50 chance of getting disqualified. So I decided, let's load it and go. It's fun to go, even if it's just showing people on the highway the pumpkin. That's half the fun right there for the trip. Every time you stop for gas, it takes 45 minutes by the time you talk to everybody. So you just assume it's going to be a slow go.
1: So what happened when you and your pumpkin got to Pumpkin Fest? Were you nervous or hopeful?
2: I guess I'm hopeful that my bad spot isn't too big to pass the rules, but I'm not sure how I felt.
1: The rule is it can't be more than 2 inches, is that right?
2: I believe he told me 3.
1: All right. You get there. What condition is the pumpkin in?
2: The hole is spreading. The morning I left, I scraped a little bit more out, so the hole got bigger. When I got to Port Elgin, I scraped and the hole got a little bit bigger. When I got to the event, I scraped and the hole got bigger. So I knew I was losing the battle, and I was just hoping I still fit into the competition.
1: And so what happened?
2: So I saw the judge. So they bring all the pumpkins into the building. As we get there, they unload them for us and take them in door. So I saw the judge, who I know from the other years, go over and look at the, he could see the hole. It was very clearly on the side. And so I went and talked to him and I said, I know what's there. And I said, I don't know what the ruling is. And he said, I don't actually know the rule either. I'll go read my book. So I let him have 20 minutes. And then he went back over to it. And I said, well, what do you think? He measured it. And he said, no, it's too big for the rule book. So I'm bummed. But at the same time, I fully understand the rules have to be followed, because what if it was the winner at the time and it wasn't actually proper in their competition?
1: So you didn't win, but how big was the pumpkin that did win?
2: The pumpkin that did win was 1,542 pounds.
1: So not as big as yours?
2: No, and mine ended up, when they actually put it on the scale for me, was 1,711. Because even though they disqualify me, they're happy to put it on the scale for me. So yeah, that's the weight it was.
1: So is this it for you? Are you hanging up your gardening gloves?
2: Just for this year. Like, definitely we'll start again, and we're already watching what's going on and coming up with new ideas. And like a lot of those things, like what happened to my pumpkin, I'm not sure there's a whole lot you can do about it, but you just keep trying and hoping for the best.
1: So what happens to a 1,700-pound pumpkin after disqualified?
2: It's on display right now at our events, so families come in on their weekends and they get to come and see it and take pictures with it. And then my plan is to take it up a couple hours north of here, and there's a polar bear habitat, and we'll feed it to the polar bears.
1: Is that right?
2: Yeah. Last year what happened is one of the people that work at that polar bear habitat, they actually were behind me on my way home from the pumpkin event, and they took a picture of the pumpkin on the trailer and sent an email asking if they could have it after I was done. So I said sure, and I drove it up to them. So the people got to go in and watch a polar bear rip apart a pumpkin.
1: You never know what you're going to meet on the road, I guess.
2: Yeah, I sure get a lot of smiles and thumbs up when people pass me.
1: Jeff, thanks for telling us about your pumpkin.
2: You're welcome.
0: Jeff Warner brought the heaviest pumpkin to the Port Elgin Pumpkin Fest, but was disqualified after his pumpkin had a soft spot. We reached him in Englehart, Ontario.

In the face of disaster, some cower, others stand tall bravely. And in the case of a group of flamingos in Florida, some hide in a bathroom. Last Friday, a group of flamingos, also known as a flamboyance, a stand, a pat, or a regiment, found itself threatened, not threatened like the species once was, by overhunting for their meat and feathers. Think large 19th century women's hats, but rather by Hurricane Isaias. Staff at Zoo World in Panama City Beach, Florida, moved quickly to protect their flamboyance. All 30 flamingos, including long-standing resident Mr. Sparkle Pants, as well as three-year-olds Scuttle and Mango Shrimp Ball, needed shelter from the approaching 150-kilometer-an-hour winds. And so the regiment was marched to a washroom at the zoo, where they seemed to get along just fine. Some flamingos, even catching sight of themselves in the bathroom mirrors, took to displaying their wings, reportedly showing off. There, they waited out the storm, and the zoo has since reopened. Earlier this year, there was a push to make the flamingo the state bird, and while it had at least one leg to stand on, having been passed by the Florida House, the proposal was shot down by the state Senate. So for now, the northern mockingbird retains the honor, although it is surely only a matter of time before the tale of these plucky survivors tugs at the hearts of Tallahassee's legislators. And so we leave you with our sound of the day. Here, briefly, are the grunts and so-called chuckles of 30 flamingos riding out the storm. Our sound of the day. That's a few dozen flamingos huddled in a bathroom at Zoo World in Florida during Hurricane Isaias. And here's Rakas with Pink Noise.

0: We're now at the end of As It Happens, the Midnight Edition. Coming up next on CBC Radio 1, the news.
1: As It Happens, the Midnight Edition will be back again for you tomorrow. I'm Dave Seglins. Thanks for listening.
0: And I'm John Northcott. Good night.

0: after Neil passed away, we never really were able to pay tribute to him.
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2: From CBC News, the world is sour. I'm Neil Kumar. The Alberta referendum is less than a week away. That's when voters will decide if the province should seriously look at separating from Canada. Advanced polls are set to open this morning. Sheehan Desjardins has more.
3: Streets in Calgary lined with signs. Let Alberta decide. Pasted on a big blue one, vote option 2 for change. Nearby, another in red and white. It reads, stay in Canada, no to the 9. It's the final push ahead of the province's referendum on October 19th.
4: I would like to move on.
3: Like Christy Lithgow, many already cast their ballot by mail. But today, Albertans will begin heading to the polls for advanced voting, with one ballot for each of the 10 questions, says Elections Alberta spokesperson Michelle Gurney.
5: You'll respond to your ballots, you'll mark your ballots, and then you'll go and put those ballots in 10 different ballot boxes.
3: But it's not that straightforward. 5 tied to immigration, 4 tied to Canada's constitution, and the last about whether Alberta should stay in Canada or start the process for another referendum to separate. Elections Alberta is encouraging people to familiarize themselves with the questions beforehand, and there will be signs to help out. Sheehan Desjardins, CBC News, Calgary.
2: U.S. federal officers executed a search warrant early Monday at the Washington, D.C. area home of Ilhan Omar, the Minnesota Democrat who has been persistently targeted by President Donald Trump's administration. As J.P. Tasker reports, the congresswoman is running for re-election, and the search warrant was executed just weeks before the midterms.
6: How about Ilhan Omar? She comes from Somalia.
7: Trump has made Omar and her birth country a feature of his midterm campaign blitz.
6: These people from Somalia, what they've done to Minnesota should never be allowed. And let's see what happens.
7: Omar, a Democratic socialist, was assaulted in January. The man responsible later said he carried out the attack because of her progressive views. There's a pattern of investigations against Trump opponents in his second term, including other Democratic lawmakers, 2 state attorneys general, and several former officials. But the Omar case, so close to the midterms, is egregious, says this Democratic strategist.
8: We will see more of it in the days running up to November 3rd, but we will also see more of this in the next 2+ years, because Trump is going to utilize the FBI, utilize federal law enforcement as an extension of his political machine.
7: J.P. Tasker, CBC News, Washington.
2: Canada's military is facing another round of belt tightening despite billions of dollars in new federal defense spending. As Murray Brewster tells us, the government wants more money spent on weapons and equipment and less on day-to-day operations.
9: Now, I think it's created this impression that there's gazillions of dollars that could be allocated to any number of new initiatives in the near-term window.
10: Defense expert Dave Perry, getting to the heart of the paradox facing Canada's military. Defense spending in this country is soaring, a gush of billions of dollars. But sources tell CBC News the military is preparing to tighten its belt. The reason is twofold. The Trudeau government in 2023 ordered cuts which are scheduled to keep rolling out. This year, estimated at $908 million. The Carney government, which has largely exempted D&D from its budget trimming exercise, is also telling defense to spend less on operating expenses and more on new equipment. Perry says a lot of the new defense money is already spoken for.
9: Despite all the commitments from the current PM in the near term, like next 5 years, I don't think that there's nearly as much available, investable, disposable.
10: The government insists the goal is to modernize the forces, not weaken them. Murray Brewster, CBC News, Ottawa.
2: And award-winning Quebec journalist Jean-Luc Mongrain has died. Mongrain was a fixture on TV and radio in the province for more than 5 decades. He hosted current affairs and news shows across multiple networks. In 2021, he started podcasting. His family confirms he died on Sunday from complications related to cancer. Mongrain was 75 years old. And that is The World This Hour. For CBC News, I'm Neil Kumar.
4: Good evening. I'm Saroja Coelho. Up next, real people, tough topics, and global debates from the BBC. This is World Questions.
11: Thank you. Thank you. This is the BBC World Service. I'm Johnny Diamond. Welcome to World Questions Nigeria, truth, trust, and fake news. This is a cultural powerhouse. It's literature and music celebrated around the world. It's tech sector booming. But some things about this great country don't seem to add up. It's Africa's biggest provider of crude oil and gas, but there are power cuts every day. The economy is growing steadily, but for most people, life has been getting harder with prices going up. And despite the millions of tax dollars raised to make schools safe, last year bandits abducted more pupils than ever before. There are projections and explanations, but into this uncertain world slips fear, rumour, and conspiracy. And trust is in short supply here in Nigeria as this 250 million strong West African country heads towards national elections where the Senate, the House of Representatives, and the presidency are all on the ballot. With the advent of AI, two-thirds of Nigerians say they're deeply concerned they won't be able to separate the truth from the lies. We have a great audience here at the University of Lagos ready to put their questions to our panel. Let me introduce that panel. Aisha Yesufu is a human rights activist and the co-founder of the Bring Back Our Girls movement. Tolu Ogunlesi is a writer and a former special assistant to the president on digital and new media. Nabila Usman is the presenter of Now Breakfast and the general manager of Radio Now 95.3 FM. Cheta Nwanze is a political risk analyst and lead partner of SBM Intelligence. And Tonye Cole is the co-founder of the multinational energy and infrastructure conglomerate, the Sahara Group, and former candidate for governor of Rivers State. Please welcome them all. Let us go straight to our first question, and it comes from Oluwatobi Adeduran.
12: Thank you so much. So given President Tinubu's 2022 campaign in Delta, where he said Nigerians cannot eat statistics, why should the public trust his recent flood and his administration's recent flood of data on his X platform? Is it reliable given the present-day conditions that we can see in Nigeria?
11: Thank you very much indeed. Why should the public trust the flood of economic data the president's administration is now publishing on X when everyday living conditions continue to worsen? A little bit of context. Growth is rising in Nigeria quite sharply, but so are poverty levels. Inflation has fallen, but petrol, now that it's no longer being subsidized, is much, much more expensive than it was. And imports are much more expensive because the support of the currency has disappeared. Can I start with Tonye Cole, businessman?
13: Thank you very much. Thank you for the question. The presenter has pointed out in his opening speech exactly what we're seeing, and that's the truth. At a particular level, when it comes to the macro level, there has actually been progress. One of the things that we have seen that is difficult is moving that progress at the macro level to the micro level. And so at the bottom of the pyramid, the masses are feeling the pain of the changes that have been executed at the top. So we're dealing with two different things. The first aspect of it, have hard reforms been done? The answer is yes. Are those reforms making a change at the top? Again, the answer is yes. Is that reform moving fast enough to be felt at the bottom? The answer is no. And so there will be a period of pain which we are all feeling at the bottom. But have those reforms been done and is it moving in the right direction? I believe that Nigeria is moving in the right direction as far as the reforms are concerned.
11: So that question about believing the statistics, it doesn't work because the pain is there, as you say, at the bottom, even if the numbers are right at the top.
13: Absolutely. So what you see, most people want to feel the difference. And so when you say things are moving, but moving in a particular direction, but what you are feeling is that you are moving in the opposite direction for what they say. Naturally, you will think that you must disbelieve it. But does that mean that that's not the truth? The answer is that the truth is that we're moving at a macro level in the right direction, but the pain is real at the bottom. So believe the numbers, but what you have to ask is that at what point will these numbers begin to affect us directly?
11: Aisha, should the public trust the numbers when their everyday experience is so different?
12: Well, I don't think we should be talking about numbers when people are suffering. Because one thing, you know, like you rightly said during the campaign, I said, not statistics we go chop. And right now, during campaign, it's propaganda works. But propaganda cannot take away the rumbling of hunger, you know, in people. And we were talking about the suffering, the fact that there are some, you know, things that are being done, but that the masses are suffering. They are suffering. Why then are the people at the top not suffering? Why does it have to be the people at the bottom who are feeling the brunt of all the suffering that is going on? And if you look at the issue of where we say there are reforms, but we do not see those who are supposed to be in authority who are putting out those reforms, we do not see their lifestyle changing. They are not reforming. They are not tightening their belts. They are squandering the money up and down. You're seeing bogus projects that we shouldn't be seeing. For example, the coastal road is being built, but all the inner roads, you know, literally people are stuck in traffic for like 3, 4, 5 days. People's businesses are collapsing. And then you begin to see places where monies are being spent anyhow, 20-something billion used to renovate the vice president's house that he doesn't even live in now. You're seeing, you know, bogusly, such bogus elephant projects everywhere. And you're wondering, why is it that the people have to feel it? Why is it that we're being told about numbers when the lives of people is getting worse by the day?
11: Thank you very much. Tolu Ogunlesi, writer, former advisor to a former president. The question about the mismatch between those big numbers, the numbers on growth, the numbers on inflation, and the experience that people have.
14: As somebody who has worked in government communications, I think it's important that the statistics must always be backed by stories. You know, so when you think about, okay, a policy that I guess students would, you know, be aware of, the student loan scheme, NEL fund, and those numbers, you know, behind each of those numbers is supposed to be a student, a life, a family that no longer has to, I guess, put tuition fees aside because it's been offered to them as a student loan. But I think that there's a general failure in government, and I talk because I've been there, of telling stories that actually matter. Because if you think about it, I mean, yes, people may not be happy with, say, the coastal road, the example you gave, but for each kilometer of the coastal road that is built, it's money that goes into the hands of laborers, truck drivers, you know, people who sell sand, who sell cement, who sell... Now, I think government has a duty to tell the stories, to make that connection. So you don't stop at the statistics. You don't stop at saying we are building a coastal road or we have spent $1 billion or $2 billion. You have to go down, drill down to say this $1 billion that has gone into this thing, this is how it has affected or it's affecting the lives of people. You know, and we have a former minister who used to do a very good job, actually, of explaining that. Even down to the fact that when you are building something, you have people who are selling food, who gather to sell food to the people, to the construction workers. So I think that there's a failure of storytelling. And I think it's part of what contributes to the despair that Nigerians feel as a people.
11: Thank you very much. Can I go back to our questioner? I don't know if they still have the microphone. If we can get the microphone back to our questioner, to Oluwatobi. You heard what Tonya said there.
12: Yes.
11: You know, you see the big numbers take a long time to trickle down to the millions and millions of people affected. Do you understand it? Do you buy it?
12: Well, I don't buy. I'm sorry to say, but I don't buy it.
15: Don't be sorry.
12: I'm a Nigerian and I live in Nigeria, I stay in Nigeria, I eat the things that Nigeria eats. But I can't see the change. If you're claiming to work for us, I should see the change in my life. I don't want to see the numbers on X. I don't want to see you telling me we brought it from 250 to 200 and you're telling me those things are stories. They don't matter to me. It's the change that I see that matters to me. So I do not think the vigors you show in the macroeconomics, it doesn't matter to me. I want the things that I can see in my daily The things that I can afford, can I see that the things that I'm able to afford are increasing, my purchasing power is increasing? If I don't see all those things, then it doesn't matter to me. Your statistics don't mean anything to me.
11: Thank you very much. Thank you. Appreciate your thoughts. Thank you. Our next question is going to be read by a proxy, not the person who put the question in. And your name is what, sir?
15: My name is Kelly Chanso.
11: Thank you very much.
15: Good evening, everyone. Good evening, our panelists. My question is, in this era of social media monetization, everybody wants to be a content creator. Everybody wants to pass information, whether it is correct or not correct. And we are tending towards the general elections. How can Nigeria hold influential political content creators accountable ahead of the 2027 elections without compromising freedom of expression?
11: Okay, thank you very much indeed. That question, how can Nigeria hold influential political content creators accountable ahead of the 2027 elections without compromising freedom of expression? Broadcaster Nabila Usman.
16: Interesting question. It's a question that the rest of the world is also asking because you've got influencers across the world. For me, I work on radio, and so I know that if I put out wrong information, the regulator is going to probably slap me with a fine. There's a consequence somewhere. And I do think that for those of us who consume that media online, right, the question is, what are we collectively agreeing is the fine? And so if you want to talk about regulating the online space, and I'm careful because it is a tricky conversation, but it's a conversation worth having nonetheless. The question is, the information they're putting out, is it harming people in real time, in the real world? And if the answer is yes, then there should certainly be consequences for that.
11: Thank you very much. Chetha Nwanze, your organisation, SBM Intelligence, has done a lot of work on social media, on the influence of misinformation, disinformation. Is there a way of holding content creators, political content creators, any kind of content creators, accountable for what they do?
17: Unfortunately, I would say I'm very negative on that. I think that, and this is not just a Nigeria problem, it's actually a global problem. We're in a period of flux where trust in the mainstream media has been broken. The BBC, for example, is experiencing that with the things like Gaza, with things like the cost of living crisis in the UK. In Nigeria, as in so many other countries, we have become a lot more tribal. Many times when you say tribal to a Nigerian, he thinks of ethnicity. It's not just ethnicity. People think in terms of, so for example, let's assume that you're an Arsenal fan. Somebody is a Man U fan. You are likely to listen to a Man U fan more. So that has become a problem. And building up on what Nabila said, consequence. So one of the problems that we have in Nigeria we've had for a very long time is that we've not pursued consequence on an equitable scale. Because of that, people get more entrenched in their positions. Again, we have a society that does not verify. We published a survey about 6 weeks ago now on the threat of AI in the elections. And one thing that struck me when we were doing the analysis of the data, because we went around the country to ask people questions, when we're analyzing the data, we found that only 23% of people actually verify the information that they get from social media. And this is very critical because most people now get their information, 56% of respondents get their information from social media, not from regulated media. So we are in an inflection point. Something has broken. It's a global problem. Nigeria is not going to fix it. And as a result of that, the 2027 elections are going to see some nastiness as a result of the rise of AI and its use on social media. We had a boy in Benin who was arrested fairly recently because he cloned the president's voice. I can almost guarantee that people are going to clone the voices of various candidates in the coming elections, and people will believe that.
11: Thank you very much indeed. Tolu Ogunlesi, is it possible, is it desirable to hold political content creators accountable, or does that impinge very heavily on their freedom to put out political messaging?
14: Well, I think it depends on how you do it. So fact-checking by media, there are a lot of political shows in Nigeria, you know, traditional media, social media, podcasts, TV shows, radio shows. And I think one thing that we haven't seen enough of is instant fact-checking. I think that, so whether it's panels, whether it's podcasts, whether it's TV shows, the popular morning shows or evening shows, I think that journalists and gatekeepers, to use that word, must do instant and immediate fact-checking. And to do that, you need to have access to the facts yourself. You need to have a team. You need to have access to, you know, to the information and to debunk it on the spot instead of, you know, having to come back later or allow it to get into the wider space.
11: Okay, thank you very much. I want to come to the audience and I want to hear from you about holding politicians accountable for what they say and whether that is a good thing or a bad thing on social media, given freedom of expression. But Chetha, you wanted to make a point first of all.
17: Yeah, I want to build on something that Tolu said. Basically, we have a sort of power asymmetry in terms of whether it is a celebrity or a politician. And that's one problem that we have, that the media have. Many people in Nigeria don't have access to the information. And even when they have access to the information, they are too respectful, in quotes, to ask or to challenge somebody. And that's something that is a problem. So a lot of people just basically flow and say whatever they like without being challenged.
11: I said anyone who wants it on the panel who wants to make a point could do. Aisha.
18: Okay, thank you very much. I just wanted to make a connection, though it's not directly on what the question is. You know, you said something about this generation. It's about content creation. A lot of people put their stories out there. And so I want to connect it to what Tolu had said earlier. If government is really working, government doesn't have to tell its own stories. The people, we tell the stories on behalf of government. If you look at when I talked about the coastal road, yeah, if the interstate road are working and very smoothly, nobody will listen to the political actors or whatever. They will listen to the people who are traveling on those roads with their cameras and say to you, hey, I traveled from Awuchi to Benin and the road was very good and all of that. So sometimes it's about just doing the thing, not necessarily about telling the stories, but actually doing the things. And if you also look at it, when I talk about that coastal road, as much as we're saying that when the monies are being used, yes, people are going to benefit from it, why don't we put it in place where people are using the roads that already existed that are bad rather than creating new ones with over bloated contracts that doesn't do any good for anybody.
11: Okay. I want to come to the audience, if I could, on this issue of accountability of politicians. I'm going to start with the gentleman right in the front here. Thank you. And then I see the gentleman over there.
19: Thank you very much. My name is Oladipo. And with politicians, only them are accountable with what they say. It's usually not about what they say, but what happens after? The moment you say a word, you make a sweeping statement, people, because of the nature of the polity of Nigeria, can easily follow. For example, in the Osun State elections, the senator for Ilesha came out, made a statement, and it became something really serious. Some people believed what he said, and some people did not. But thank God that security agencies were able to call that to order. The second thing I would say is that...
11: Briefly,
19: is that we must also insist that we must return back to ideological-based political conversations. Enough of stories, enough of banters. We must return back to ideas on different issues.
11: Thank you very much for your point. I appreciate it. Microphone to the gentleman over here. Thank you, sir.
20: Thank you so much. My name is Dr. Larinde. This false information that is being publicized by content creators or politicians or whosoever is also said by some of this regulated media. So both the regulated media, right, the content creators as well, and the politicians must be checked.
11: Thank you, sir.
21: So my comment is that I feel like a lot of the conversations around regulating conversations, especially political conversations happening in the cyberspace, is not coming from a place of good faith. And until the people who are high up there approach that conversation from a place of good faith, for instance, actually coming to the table with, you know, some good intention to fix the Cybercrime Act of 2015. Mr. Ogunlesi here famously worked for a former president who silenced millions of Nigerians by banning Twitter because he didn't like what Twitter did to his tweet. And at the time, they said, oh, well, they silenced, they deleted my tweet, but you didn't delete the tweet of bad faith actors. And I'm like, your standard for freedom of speech cannot be compared to that of people who are bad faith actors.
11: Okay, thank you very much. And lady here, we'll just get a microphone to you. Thank you very much.
0: Hi, my name is Victoria. So I would like to speak to the accountability problem towards the politician and not the content creator right now. Like Aisha Yeshufu earlier said, that if things work, we would hardly have the bad faith content creators. Politicians are highly revered people. In Nigeria, we even see them as celebrities. We respect them at that. So every word out of their mouth is taken as facts, as truth. So in the Shun State election, someone said, if I see any of you vote for a certain political party or a different political party than this, you're dead. What do you expect people to do? I'm coming to you as the authority in this place, and I'm telling you if you do otherwise. So if that continues, why would I, a content creator that would get paid, whether I post or not, say the truth when the other person does not do that?
11: Okay.
0: So yeah.
11: Thank you very much indeed. Thank you very much. You want to turn to Tonya, when you wanted to make a point.
13: Okay. Thank you very much. I look at the panel here and I think I'm the only one who has been in active politics. And I have been a victim of both sides of the equation, what politicians say and what we receive. So I'm going to speak from this point, especially because why the BBC is here today is to drive this point of truth, social media, and what we have here. So speaking to your point exactly, one of the things I have found to be true is that people believe political office holders because of the office they hold, not because of the person that they are. I have run elections against people who, under normal circumstances, you would not believe a word they say. But because they are saying it from a specific office, regardless of what I say, I haven't held a political office yet. So coming from a business perspective into politics and running on a political office platform is not the same as the one who is speaking from an office that is either a governor, a senator, and all of that. And this is where you, as the public, in fact checking becomes critical. And that's to the point that Kelechi made here. If the public does not check what the politician has said, not by virtue of his office or her office, but by who they are and what they are saying, we will continue having this. And so what we have is a freedom of impunity, freedom of speech, freedom to say whatever you like, because you know nobody is going to check it.
11: We are discussing trust, truth, and fake news. Let me reintroduce our panel. Tonya Cole is co-founder of the multinational energy and infrastructure conglomerate Sahara Group and former candidate for governor of Rivers State. Nabila Usman is presenter of Now Breakfast and the general manager Radio Now 95.3 FM. Tolu Ogunlesi is a writer, former special assistant to the president on digital and new media. Cheta Nwanze is a political risk analyst and lead partner of SBM Intelligence. And Aisha Yesufu is a human rights activist and the co-founder of the Bring Back Our Girls movement. Let's go to our next question. And it comes from Imole Chlimes Agbuje, sir. If you'd probably want to pronounce your own name correctly, don't you? Thank you.
1: Question. My name is Imole Witness Agbejole.
11: Thank you.
1: So I said, according to transparency.org, Nigeria tend to score 26 out of 100 points in terms of corruption. So which means that Nigeria is very corrupt. So my question is this, how can we orientate Africans, in which Nigeria is part of, you know, to become more patriotic and have zero tolerance for corruption? You will agree with me that an average Nigerian, if trusted with a political position, instead of how to change the narrative, they want to get there and then take their own slice of the national cake. And
3: okay.
1: It has even get to a point that they are not even taking slices any longer. They are gulping down the whole cake.
11: Let me put that to the panel. Thank you. The question, how can we orientate Africans and Nigerians, of course, to become patriotic and have zero tolerance for corruption using the communication and media space? Aisha Yusufu.
18: I don't think corruption is an African thing, right? So the question is put as if it's an African problem that's inherent in us. No, it's not. The problem that we have currently is the fact that the people are not the ones who determine who comes into office. And so when you have people who are rigging their way into office, they wouldn't mind. They would do everything that they want to. If we had a situation whereby the votes of the people we count, it then would lead to people knowing that if they do things that are wrong, they will be voted out. And there will be consequences, you know, for bad behavior. You know, having said that, let me just quickly add something that I think we haven't spoken about yet. To say, when we are talking about fake news, misinformation, and all of that, the biggest purveyor that we have in Nigeria is the Nigerian government.
11: Can I pull you back onto the question, Aisha? Because the question was about using communication and media space to try and combat corruption. I understand there's corruption all around the world. I really do. But it is a significant problem here in Nigeria. There's no doubt about that whatsoever. Is there a way in which you think that the media space can change things, or does change have to come from somewhere else?
18: Well, the change has to come from the top, right? So the first thing I said, when there is rule of law, and when there are consequences for bad behavior, then it wouldn't happen. The problem that we have currently is the fact that some people tend to get away with it. Even in the way that it's communicated, it's almost as if in Nigeria, stealing is not a crime until you steal small. That if you're able to steal big enough, there's a way that the media will frame it, that it's looked at, okay, after all, he's taking his own part of that cake that is in there. So I believe it's a matter of there being consequences and having the rule of law play out through.
11: Thank you very much indeed. Tonya Cole, businessman.
13: Well, I was at NIPS, and NIPS is the Institute of Policy and Strategic Studies, where all we do is look at policy. We looked at statistics over statistics of Nigeria across board, and we consistently found that Nigeria ranked very low in many things, and I began to ask myself the question why. Two things happened. The first aspect of it is that many people, and one of you said so here, I think the gentleman sitting next to you, that they don't want to hear about statistics. Now, if we're at this level here, not wanting to hear about anything to do with statistics, then the statistics that you just read does not mean anything to anyone. And you have to pay attention to the statistics. When I went back to government trying to push the same aspect, that we have to pay attention to how we raise our standards, what do they look at? Statistics. Nobody cares about statistics, and you must care about it. So to your question, does the media have a role to play? Absolutely. Because the media has to begin to push the fact that statistics matter. There's no country that progresses by ignoring statistics. None. So if the media cannot push the fact that these statistics are real and it is affecting the gentleman next to you and affecting everybody else, then nothing will change.
11: Nabila Usman, broadcaster, the role you have to play in fighting corruption.
5: Right. I mean, first to start with a cheeky comment to say the rest of Africa is probably not interested in being lumped into this corruption conversation.
11: We'll stick with Nigeria.
5: Yeah. I think that asking the question of the media is an after-the-fact question, right? Because the media can only tell you that, look, there's a consequence to this action, there's a consequence to that action. But you say the ordinary man, but the consequence conversation, which has been repeated a few times across the panel, it's key. So, you know, you're driving one way, you're in a bus that's driving one way, that's also corruption. Corruption is not just, you know, you're stealing from the Commonwealth. Mm-hmm. Corruption is you are essentially forcing a system out of what it was designed to actually do also, right? We've talked quite a bit of the negative things, and I'm not here to say let's talk about the positive things. I am stressing, however, that when the system responds to some of the negative things, and it doesn't respond properly all the time, right? But when it does respond, we don't pay attention. So we've mentioned

0: go and bring your slippers and let's go out. When you tell your parents that you want to follow them, and then when you go bring your slippers, they're gone. How then are you going to trust anyone?
1: Thank you very much indeed. Let's move on to our next question. Thank you. It comes from Oni Onsan Blessing.
2: Okay, good evening. My name is Blessing Onyorisawa.
1: Good evening.
2: Okay, so I'm going to be asking this question according to the section we had this morning. Okay, so the question says, as AI makes fake pictures, videos, audios that are very, very convincing, who should bear the responsibility? The government? The person creating it with the use of the AI? The platform spreading it, or the technology companies developing the AI?
1: Thank you very much indeed.
2: Thank you very much.
1: That question again, as AI makes fake pictures, audio and videos that are very convincing, who should bear the responsibility of misinformation? The person creating it, the platform spreading it, or the technology companies creating and developing the AI itself? Tolu Ogunlesi, writer and former special advisor on digital media.
3: Obviously it's a mix of all the players, all the parties. But I think one important point to make, and I've always thought about this, is that in this conversation about AI, about technology, about social media, in this part of the world, we are largely spectators. All of the decisions about, you know, all of the technology, the advances, the policies, all of that stuff is happening in the EU, it's happening in the US, you know, because all of these companies are Western companies, the most popular platforms we use here. And so you have that, the technology doesn't belong to us. You know, all we do is we use it.
1: But individual nations are still able to regulate their social media spaces. They're still able to levy fines on companies that lie or misrepresent. There's still a question about where accountability lies, isn't there?
3: Yeah, but I think I'm not sure that the tech companies themselves, you know, in the first place, consider like African countries commercially important enough to pay much attention to what's going on. So when the Twitter thing happened, for example, in Nigeria, one of the things government wanted to do was, oh, Twitter has to set up an office in Nigeria because it then makes it easy also to, legal, so financial taxation, legal stuff and all that. But you could tell the body language of Twitter was like, you guys don't matter enough to us for us to actually pay attention to any of the laws of the land.
1: This is a big country as well, with a lot of people.
3: Big,
1: I mean, it's a big, important country, but not important
3: country,
1: enough.
3: But at the end of the day, how much money, economically, how much value, you know, are we adding to Facebook or to Meta or to X or to TikTok? And so these things matter.
1: Okay, thank you very much indeed. Chetan Nwense from The Risk Analyst. The question, who should bear the responsibility for misinformation?
4: It's so I would put more of the weight on the social media companies,
1: right?
4: And for a very simple reason, they profit from misinformation. They profit from tweaking their algorithm to incentivize bad behavior. Think about it. In Nigeria, bad behavior has become more and more on Twitter. You see people doing all sorts of outrageous things on Twitter because it is incentives. Human beings, by our nature, we respond to incentives. It's that simple. So the incentives are there. Now, to add to the point that Tolu made regarding our economic size, it's just the fact. Our entire continent is 3% of global trade. So we're not that important. So the social media companies essentially give us the middle finger whenever we try to throw our weight around. And consider this. Just a few days ago, Facebook settled with, 32 U.S. states or 29 U.S. states for $16 billion.
1: I think the Meta, the owners of
4: Facebook. Facebook, Meta, whatever. $16 billion. Now think about this. Nigeria's budget is roughly $28 billion. One company said, just looked at the back of the sofa and found $16 billion to get the states off their back.
1: Yeah.
4: Imagine that. So they don't care. For them, it's all about profit. And that's one of the problems that has happened. Again, we just happen to be at an inflection point, but it's a global problem.
5: That's a good question.
1: Well, I want you to give an answer, not a question, to be entirely honest. Tony Cole, businessman. Answer the question, first of all, about where responsibility lies. Who is responsible? Is it the person creating it? Is it the social media company that spreads it? Is it the AI developers who enable these videos?

0: videos and the sound.
1: So great question. I think across board, everybody is responsible. However, we have to contextualize it for our own environment. And I think when we now look at the Nigerian environment, the mere fact that there is very little consequence for bad behavior across board is a problem. Whose responsibility then is it for consequence for bad behavior within the context of Nigeria? And that falls squarely on the shoulder of the government. We cannot leave bad behavior to run riot, rampant. Everyone knows that it's wrong. They're incentivizing us here because they know that money is second to God here. And as long as that happens, people will behave badly.
2: Quickly to say, yeah, I do agree with him. Responsibility, everyone. But government is the one that has the responsibility to protect lives and property. So it includes our mental state, everything. But there was something that someone said earlier, that most of the times when the government is talking about regulating social media, it doesn't do it from a place of good faith. Okay. Instead of protecting the citizens, they are more interested in clamping down the voices of the people.
0: I want to go back to our questioner, if I could. We've got Ms. Blessing. There we are. Who do you think should take responsibility?
3: Okay, so I was having this conversation with my friend this afternoon. Tell me why a particular AI would have access to wrong information about health. Now, you have a particular reference or a particular information concerning a particular a health, maybe cancer or kidney failure, and then it is all wrong. Why is that information being put out there? So I think the AI organization should take responsibility and the government.
0: Thank you very much indeed. Thank you. We're going to move on to our next question, and it comes from Akurede Ayogolu. I may well have mispronounced that, and I apologize.
4: Yes, my name is Akurede Ayogolu.
0: Close enough.
4: As Aisha was already mentioning something about the police, and it's my question is in line with the security institutions. So I know that I have experienced, some people here have also experienced, you know, going to the police to complain, and then you feel like nothing is being done. And then if these things keep happening repeatedly, you lose trust in the security institution. So the question is, are there concrete metrics in place to, you know, hold these people accountable when they fall out of duty? And, you know, if there are, I would like to hear. Thank you.
0: Thank you very much. Aisha Yesufu.
2: The police, they had this online complaint something which is supposed to work. At one time it was.
5: It works initially, but
2: initially
5: it stopped working.
2: Where people would report and then something would be done about it. But in reality, so you have a lot of frameworks, a lot of things that have been put in place to ensure accountability. But when it comes to reality, it doesn't work. Like when the NSAS, you know, protest happened, there were a lot of, you know, what that whole protest, the government affirmed at the end of the day was that when a policeman says they're going to kill you, nothing will happen. Indeed, they will kill you and nothing will happen. But there are framework in theory. The Human Rights Commission, it's also there. But in reality, it's not what it's supposed to be.
0: Okay, thank you. Tolu Ogunlesi, writer, special advisor.
6: So my angle to this is that in all of the despair and the cynicism and the complaints, I don't think that anybody stops to take stock of just how much has probably changed for the better over time. Some of it because of technology like social media. I think it was about 30 years ago when that killing of the, in Abuja, the killing of the
2: Apple,
6: that, the Apple 7. Mm. It was about 30 years ago, yeah? And till, yeah, 2020. It's one of the murkiest, you know, incidents that is much less likely to happen that same way in 2026 because of technology. The fact that the average Nigerian has a mobile phone and an internet connection means that police officers or misbehaving policemen or soldiers are much more likely in 2026 than in 1996 or in 2006. I think we must acknowledge that. As a counter to despair, because once we despair, there's nothing else to fight for.
0: Thank you very much. Tonya Cole, businessman.
1: A couple of years ago, I was working, I do some work with the Redeemed Christian Church of God, clearing traffic, and a policeman came and discharged a gun by my ear. So he discharged it because he was doing absolutely the wrong thing. And I confronted him that he can't do that. When a policeman threatens you and discharges his gun, to a citizen, I was just in uniform, so he had no idea who I was. What should you do? Now, there's no set process as to what to do. Yeah. So I made some calls, and then I found out that right to the IG of police. So I wrote to the IG of police. The IG of police sent a message, and I got a phone call from the police station in Ogun State. Are you so-and-so? Yes, I am. Did you write a petition? Yes. Can you come to my office? And I did. And when I got there to the office, the policeman who had discharged his gun, the second one who was on duty, they matched them up, both in front of me. Do you recognize him? Is this the person and all of that? Are you ready to press charges? Now, I want us to understand that many people will say it is because of who I am. But the man who called me had no idea. This was long before politics. They had no idea who I was. I wasn't a public figure. I just decided that I was going to pursue it and I would not give up. So one of the things that you must do is try to ensure that you pursue and don't give up. It does not mean that you meet the right people, but what I have seen in every institution is that you have good eggs and you have bad eggs. When you find the right person, they will push it. The bad eggs, you can't do anything about that.
0: Thanks very much indeed. You asked the question, do you have personal experience of this?
4: So yes, I do have personal experience. I'll just keep it brief. In December 2024, I got robbed in my apartment. And we're supposed to go to the police station to lay complaints and do all those things. And then we kept following up. We were first asked to pay like 10% of the amounts that was stolen, but all of those things. And then we just kept following up and spending money for mobilization. And at the end of the day, nothing happened. So that's like one of the basis for the questions that I asked, but I've gotten my response. Thank you.
0: Thank you very much. I'm going to go to our last question, if I may. It comes from Samuel M.
5: So, good evening. Basically, the question is, why does Africa still struggle to have its own narrative dominate global media despite having a fast-growing population?
0: Thank you very much. Why does Africa still struggle to have its own narrative dominate global media despite having a fast-growing population? I mean, as well as being such a significant part of the world. Tonya Cole, it's a simple question.
1: It is a simple question. I think one of the things that is happening now is that we're actually telling our own stories. Yeah. So it's changing. Mm. And it's changing for the better. Your music industry is telling its story. Yeah. And that story is going all over the world in places that you would not believe. Your movie industry is telling its story. I have been to places that doors have been opened up to me just because they identified that I was a Nigerian, where normally a Nigerian passport would not allow you to enter. So the truth is that we are now telling our own story. We have become much more aware of the power of narrative, and that is going. Can we do more? Absolutely. Are you doing more? I believe that you are doing more. That question, for you to ask the question yourself, it means that you want to tell your story. So please feel free to tell your story. From a business perspective, I have opened offices in many countries as a Nigerian speaking to the Nigerian narrative of being very, very aggressive, not taking no for an answer, pushing what we as Nigerians are good at. We don't give up. We don't stop. And so please do not give up. This generation of Nigerians that I see in front of me carry the answer to the narrative that you're talking about. Tell your story.
0: Thank you very much indeed. Chetan Nwanze, this question about the narrative.
7: So the first thing is we need to define what our narrative is. So far, as Mr. Cole has said, yes, we are telling our stories, but we are still telling it in a scattershot fashion. It's not defined. And we can't define what the narrative we want to tell is until we define who we are. And we have to go back to first principles. So this whole panel is about trust. But how many of us understand that the low trust society that we've built has been something that has been going on for 500 years? We've been low trust for a very long time. And Nigeria is not, I never describe Nigeria as a nation. Nigeria is a country of many nations. Our leaders need to come together in good faith and define what is Nigeria. Once we have that answer, what is Nigeria, then we can tell a narrative. One of the problems of Nigeria is Nigeria belongs to everybody and belongs to nobody, which is why you can see people breaking bridges or stealing boats from bridges.
8: Yeah.
7: So until that narrative changes, we will have people who have outliers. Burna Boy will sing at the World Cup finals. That will happen. People will be like, oh, wow, Nigeria. But then it will be short bursts and then it will go down again. So we need to define who we are, then we can define what we are, and then we can begin to tell our stories in a coordinated fashion.
0: Thank you. Togo Ogunlesi.
6: It goes back to that economic weight question. You know, the more economic weight you have as a country, the better you are able to get the attention of the world. In a coordinated, you know, Chetha used the words, you know, scattershot fashion. You know, you can have your football team do well today or be a musician, win a Grammy, you know, but it has to be something more than that. And that's where economic weight comes in, you know. So ultimately, the bigger we get economically, the more we will be able to tell our stories and get the attention of the world.
0: Thank you. Aisha Yusufu.
2: You heard Mr. Cole talk about, you know, the music industry. Also, our fashion. We are doing amazingly well in terms of our fashion. But at the end of the day, we need to know who we are. As Nigerians, we've not had the Nigerian conversation. I think the amalgamation of the Northern and Southern Protectorate, it's like 112 years now. And yet, as citizens, have we sat down to actually have a Nigerian conversation to find ourselves? Until and unless we're able to find ourselves, love ourselves, accept ourselves unconditionally, there's no way that we're going to tell our stories. We'll continue to depend on others, you know, because you want to be validated. The Nigerian youth are doing amazingly well. I'm in awe of them, you understand? You're able to tell your stories more. Take ownership of it and don't wait for anybody's validation. That's just what I would say.
0: Thank you very much indeed. Last word, Nabila Usman.
8: Right. honestly, a coordinated global narrative needs money behind it. And I'm not saying, you know, you pay the lobby firms and whatnot. I mean that what Hollywood did for America, okay, right? What Bollywood does for India. I mean that what the corporate world, you know, we talk about big tech right now and how it's in the West. So what is Nigeria's version of big tech? That is money. Whether it's the movie industry, in our case, Nollywood, that is money. What is the media? That is money. And the internal narrative, by the way, we do have some policies in place. So for instance, for media operating in Nigeria, we know that if you're a terrestrial broadcaster, whether that's radio or TV, your content has a 80-20 percentage, so 80% local content, 20% foreign. Same thing for the advertising sector. So we do have, you know, some of those mechanisms in place, mm-hmm, but internally we need to get it. That's where Mr. Cole's response, Ms. Yusufu's response, that's where it comes in. But globally, money, that's the answer.
0: Thank you very much. I want to get back to our questioner, Samuel. You ask about the narrative and how to create it. What do you think?
5: I just feel like when you tell an average, probably someone, a foreigner, and you ask him, what do you feel about Nigeria? The first thing he's thinking of is something very negative. Probably someone doing Yahoo. Yeah, I admit that, you know, Afrobeat, you know, even our football team. But basically, nobody's seen the good, you know, the good stories are not really coming out of Nigeria. There are a lot of good stories out there. What's going on in the country?
0: Samuel, thank you very much indeed. I'm afraid that is it for World Questions Nigeria, Truth, Trust and Fake News from my producer, Charlie Taylor, and me. Very big thank you to a brilliant panel. Thank you for all of your contributions. It's been brilliant.
2: Thank you for having us.
0: Thank you to our audience, to the University of Lagos, which has been such a superb host for us. And of course, thank you to our audience listening all around the world. It's been a pleasure.
9: That was World Questions from the BBC. I'm Saroja Coelho. The news is next.

0: 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The CBC Short Story Prize is on. 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
1: The battle over fake news is nothing new. In fact, back in the 80s, Ernst Zundel, a notorious Holocaust denier, published hundreds of neo-Nazi texts and pamphlets from his Toronto bunker. But one Auschwitz survivor was determined to stop him. I'm Phelan Johnson, host of See You in Court, a podcast about the cases that changed Canada. We're diving into how this legal battle sparked a fierce debate about free expression in this country. 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
2: From CBC News, The World This Hour, I'm Neil Kumar. Prime Minister Mark Carney says his government is investing in Alberta, but that those projects can't be built if there's division. Carney made the direct appeal the day before advanced polling stations are set to open across the province, which is today. Shein Derzadin has more on where Albertans stand.
3: I am a true Canadian through and through, so I think that sort of tells you how I voted.
4: Demand for the special ballots was tremendous. Elections Alberta says over 300,000 voted by mail as of Friday.
5: I think it's an indicator of how interested people are in this election event.
4: And it's expected to ramp up even more. This is one of the advanced polling stations. Quiet now, but on Tuesday, in-person voting will start with one ballot for each of the 10 questions.
5: You'll respond to your ballots, you'll mark your ballots, and then you'll go and put those ballots in 10 different ballot boxes.
4: 5 are tied to immigration, 4 are on Canada's constitution, and the last about whether Alberta should stay in Canada or start the process for another referendum to separate. Shein Desjardins, CBC News, Calgary.
2: U.S. federal agents have raided the home of Democratic Representative Ilhan Omar. She's the latest in a long line of Donald Trump's critics to face scrutiny from law enforcement. And as J.P. Tasker explains, especially concerning to critics is the timing ahead of the midterm elections.
6: U.S. federal agents carried out an early morning raid here at the Washington home of Congresswoman Ilhan Omar, a Minnesota Democrat who has long been singled out by President Donald Trump. Those agents, members of the Homeland Security Investigations Team, a branch of ICE.
7: I've always found them to be totally crooked personally, but that has nothing to do with me.
6: Without naming Omar, the Department of Justice said the search was part of a criminal investigation. Trump saying this.
7: I think she's a terrible person, but that's really up to the DOJ.
6: Vice President J.D. Vance has repeatedly alleged there is something amiss with Omar's immigration paperwork.
8: We actually think that Ilhan Omar definitely committed immigration fraud against the United States of America.
6: Omar came to the U.S. at the age of 12 as a refugee from the civil war in Somalia. She has denied wrongdoing. In a social media post after the raid, she wrote, "I'm okay. For 10 years, Trump has targeted me with baseless lies and smear campaigns." J.P. Tasker, CBC News, Washington.
2: In Windsor, Ontario, residents are reacting to a thank you banner that was flown over the Detroit River on Thanksgiving Monday. The banner, which reads, "Detroit and Canada are bridged in friendship," was organized by the Downtown Detroit Partnership and Metro Detroit. Eric Larson, who is the CEO of the DDP, says the gesture is to remind Windsorites about the importance of the friendship between Canada and the U.S. at a time of cross-border friction. Manitoba Premier Wab Kanoo is coming under fire from First Nations, political groups, and advocates for not supporting a move to criminalize residential school denialism. Karen Pauls explains.
9: I don't think we can criminalize this.
10: Manitoba Premier Wab Kanoo commenting on calls by Winnipeg Centre NDP MP Leah Gazan for an emergency debate in the House of Commons after a recent incident involving white nationalists at the former Kamloops Indian Residential School. And protests at the University of Winnipeg against those questioning the harms of Canada's residential school system and challenging survivors' accounts. Gazan's private member's bill would make it a criminal offense to promote hatred against Indigenous people by denying, justifying, or downplaying the harms of residential school.
11: All my bill seeks to do is add to the criminal code residential school denialism in the part that explicitly criminalizes Holocaust denialism using the same legal criteria.
10: Canoe wants a different approach.
9: I think we have to just do the continued work of educating people and trying to combat misinformation.
10: Karen Pauls, CBC News, Winnipeg.
2: And that is The World This Hour. 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
1: Hey, if you're looking for a book to read and sink into, I've got you.
2: 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The women are reading their, like, little gay romances. 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
1: Gay romance written by woman. Maybe not such a good idea, according to Arizona O'Neill. And Sam Dema on how the end of his soccer dreams brought him a new goal to reach for.
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1: I'm Antonio Michael Downing. Welcome to The Next Chapter. Arizona O'Neill is an illustrator, filmmaker, and writer. You can find her and her writer mom, Heather, at O'Neill Reads on Instagram, where they read and recommend books. So we, the collective we, not the royal we, but the collective we at CBC Books, follow her on Instagram. And when we saw her comments about a book called Fruit Fly by Josh Silver, we wanted to know more. So Fruit Fly is about an author with a bad case of writer's block who decides to jump in on the, and I'm making air quotes here, gay trend and write a novel about a young gay man. Arizona joins me now from Montreal to tell us more. Hello, welcome back.
2: Hello, thank you for having me.
1: Yeah, of course. So let's start with this book. Mm-hmm. What is the story of Josh Silver's Fruit Fly?
2: Yes, well, you captured it pretty well. I think that this book is really the reckoning for straight white women who are writing books, novels about gay men.
1: What do you mean? Yeah. What's the problem?
2: This is not me. I've always been a huge fan of this genre. Like, the book opens up saying that it's a criticism of A Little Life by Hanya Yanagihara. And mm-hmm. a lot of readers are going to know exactly what that book is and know that this book has been criticized for being considered trauma porn, if you will, for the gay experience. So this book, Josh Silver, who is queer himself, has written this main character who she's a writer and she has writer's block, like you said, and she meets a young gay man on Grindr who's homeless and an addict, and she starts to take from his life and completely turn him into a stereotype in her own work. And it's quite beautifully done because half of the book is told through the gay character's perspective and the other half is told through the writer's. So you really see where these pitfalls are coming into play.
1: So interesting. So let's talk about that. So what should we know first of all about this author, Josh Silver?
2: Well, Josh Silver, this is his first book. He's 36 years old, but he's not coming out of nowhere. He is a Broadway actor, and he himself was an addict, and he was recovering in his 20s, and he became a mental health nurse as well and worked in that profession. So he is really showing this side of addiction. That's where he's coming from. And the book actually has this beautiful commentary on addiction, that addiction can come from anywhere. And it's not just coming from these like horrible, dark childhoods, like these novels portray. So he himself, you know, this book blew up overnight, and people will know because when the book came out, it was sold out at all the bookstores and it took 3 weeks for the book to come back into stock.
1: Wow.
2: So it was very shocking. And it felt like it came out of nowhere, but it started on social media very quickly. There was this one YouTuber who recommended the book to Anne Hathaway and told her it was like yesteryear. And yesteryear was the book of the summer. So everyone went out to buy this book in droves. And then also they were comparing it to Yellowface, which was like, you know, the book 2 years back that everyone was reading. So to have these comparisons made everyone flock to get the book.
1: Wow. So it's one of the hottest books of the year.
2: Yes.
1: And it takes on a couple controversial topics all at once. So, you know, writers will do just about anything for a story, especially a writer with writer's block. So as a reader, do you feel much sympathy for the writer in this book's plight and what they're going through? Mallory, I believe, is the character's name.
2: Yes, Mallory. Well, that's the thing is, as a reader, Mallory is such an unlikable character and she's such a stereotype. So as a woman reading the book, I was heavily uncomfortable because she's such a sexist and stereotypical white woman. It's a really actually like it's an offensive portrayal of a woman. But that is the beauty and the point that Josh Silver is trying to put forth here. As I read the book and realize how uncomfortable I am with this portrayal, you start to realize that this is what it must be like as a gay man to be reading a book written about them in this fashion. So did I feel sympathetic for her? Well, no, because she's a caricature. I don't even think she exists in the real world.
1: Oh, I don't know. Oh, okay. Let's not give Mallory such fictional proportions. My favorite scene is early on when she goes to she looks up how to write a hit book and it goes, go gay, go sad, do mental health. And so she gets on Grindr and basically starts communicating with this gay man named Daddy. And Daddy invites her to a tea party.
2: Mm-hmm. Which, I mean, I right away was like, obviously that means drugs, right? It's the middle of the night. She's on Grindr and she's having a conversation with a man who's asking if he wants to come to a party.
1: And that obliviousness, I feel like that is true to life.
2: Oh my God, I actually completely disagree. Because I was like, no one is that oblivious. She then gets in her car, she gets into her car and actually brings a picnic basket to this gay man's house. And then it turns out to be like for chem sex, which was like all chem sex party, which is a whole other thing that she's not expecting. I don't know. I don't think that naivete exists that strongly. I mean, she's definitely a caricature because even look at her husband. Her husband is all stereotypes of a bad husband put into one. Yes. It's you're like, oh my God, and
1: including,
2: he's cheating.
1: Including,
2: you know?
1: Irish and drunk.
2: Exactly. He's manipulative. He keeps her in the house. He's jealous of her success.
1: Right.
2: You know, he's cheating on her. And then I'm like, what's missing? Oh, at least he doesn't beat her. No, he slaps her in the face. So, you know what I mean? It just keeps rolling.
1: It is a bit of a send up. It's wishful thinking because I think, you know, as a black man, I sometimes experience this obliviousness as well. And I always am kind of like, so I enjoyed it from that point of view, even though it was a queer.
2: Yes.
1: It was a queer experience. But Mallory is a perfect example of a highly entertaining train wreck of a character.
2: Exactly. And that's kind of what Josh Silver is trying to do. He's trying to feed it back to us in a way. I felt like she was a social commentary and a very good one and a very poignant one that gets his message across quite well.
1: Well, let's get into that. So Mallory wants to jump on the bandwagon and write a quote unquote gay book because that's what publishers want. So in your opinion, is she right? Is that the publishing trend right now?
2: Yes. I think that is the reality. And I think we've gotten here, the heated rivalry success has really put into perspective this exploitation
1: you
2: of a gay experience.
1: The HR word.
2: Yes. I mean, it's hard not to when we're talking about, you know, who's writing whose stories.
1: Right.
2: And a lot of people come forward and say that heated rivalry is not drama porn, but it is. Any story about like a queer coming out story or being in the closet, that is the trauma that exists in that story.
1: Right.
2: But when we look at the historical context, you know, it's easy to just look at what's happening right now and point fingers and be like, is this exploitation? But if you look at the history, this has been here for a very long time, but it really skyrocketed in the 70s through Japanese manga, which you might not, you'd be like, what? But there's a term called yaoi that a lot of people use online, and it's a subgenre that's popped up on fan fiction platforms now. But in the 70s, it revolutionized women's place in comics. And even for myself, it paved the way for me to eventually come into the comics field, because it was a male-dominated field. And it quickly, this genre of women writing gay male romances blew up, and it removed the female character from the story, and it eliminated the built-in power imbalances and traditional male-female romances in the mangas, which women weren't even reading the genre before that. So this blew up, and it entered into the Western culture as well. And then that's how we kind of got here today. And even me, myself, as a teenager, like, this is nothing new. Websites like Archive of One's Own, Wattpad, DeviantArt, these are all things that I was on as a teenager. And they're mostly written by women, frequented, like read by women. Mm-hmm. And it's fan fiction. So, for example, when I was a teenager, I was really into Sherlock on BBC. And I read a lot of Sherlock and Watson dating fiction stories. So this is nothing new. And now we've come to a place where it's gone too far, probably. So I do see the criticism, what is necessary.
1: Yeah. And I definitely had more than a few friends writing fan fiction. And I actually remember a friend of mine drawing and writing fan fiction in the Zelda universe.
2: Oh yeah.
1: On DeviantArt, and it was always with these idealized queer men. And so you're connecting a dot for me. I want to ask you, can you explain what is it about, cuz you know, romance is publishing's hot ticket. You mentioned Heated Rivalry. Most romance is written by women, and a lot of the books feature gay romance are written by women as well. So I guess, can you connect those dots for me while you're connecting dots, Arizona? What do you think is the appeal of this to female readers?
2: Yes, I mean, right away, any woman who reads this will completely agree. It's difficult sometimes to read heterosexual romances because we immediately project all of our feminist history onto it, all the bad, toxic masculinity traits that we have around us at all times. You know, we hear in the news, or just are the men around us, and it's really hard to read these glamorized heterosexual romances when that's not your own experience. So I think when we're reading the gay men, it takes out the misogyny from it. And I know that that's not true, because I'm sure that in gay relationships, there is misogyny and toxic masculinity once again, but it's women romanticize it in that way that they can remove women and themselves from the plot and then just focus on the love. And then there's also this question of yearning also that, but once again, it is an exploitation and a fantasize, an idealization of what it is to be a gay man, because, you know, I don't know what it is to be a gay man, but I do enjoy these books. So, you know,
1: if I'm hearing you, you're saying by removing the sort of hetero male female from it all, women can actually enjoy the romance without having to deal with sort of their own PTSD and their own sort of thoughts about male female relationships.
2: Yeah, that's exactly what I'm saying. But then, you know, I put forward this truth, but I don't think that we should be also using the stories of one other community to then benefit our own. But what's interesting now is that it's been put on display. Like, it was something that women had that nobody really thought that anyone would know about it. It was very like in private, the women are reading their like little gay romances. And then it blew up into this whole franchise. And then the publishers want more and more and more. And then when we turn it into a factory making machine, it starts to become problematic. So it's interesting.
1: That's so interesting. If you're just tuning in, I am talking to Arizona O'Neill about Josh Silver's novel Fruit Fly. It's so interesting. This idea of what you just explained, that by removing the women, it actually becomes four women. And that's just remarkable. If you remember a couple of years ago, and there's so many parallels because there's so many things like Black folks are doing, and we're always like, don't let nobody know about it because then it's going to be ruined. So I hear echoes of that. And, you know, if you remember a couple of years ago, there was a hashtag Own Voices movement. And the idea was, if a writer's writing about marginalized characters, it should be from lived experience. And so we've explained sort of the appeal of it to women, but now the sort of dark side of that is, how does the idea of writing your own experience square with women featuring and writing gay characters in their novels? Which, and I can tell you, having interviewed Rachel Reed on this very program, that she was doing it in the quiet of her basement and not expecting anything like what happened.
2: I know. This heated rivalry thing has really put a spotlight on all of us.
1: Yes. And so mm-hmm. how does that square this idea of own voices where women are writing gay men? And obviously that's Josh Silver's point, is that, hey, wait a minute, that's not, and I've heard Marlon James speak about this as well with his new book, The Disappearers. He's kind of like, well, you know, here is gay men writing about gay men, and it's very different.
2: Yeah, and that's why I started off this conversation by saying this was a reckoning. This book is really, you know, it was coming for us. And when I heard the premise of this book, I'm like, absolutely, that's right. I do think that we actually deserve to have this reality and truth put into our faces. And women are definitely going to be reading this book in droves, because it's a truth that we also don't know how to cope with. And to admit that maybe there is something problematic. And I've been online and I've been in comment sections where women are completely defending this using of other people's stories and other marginalized groups for their own entertainment. And it's not okay. But I understand the need to try to defend it because they don't think it's coming from a harmful place. But I would say that Josh Silver's book actually did make me for the first time realize how harmful it can be, just seeing the way Mallory is taking from this young man's life in such a twisted and dark way. And especially because I'm someone who thinks about addiction a lot, and the way that he also uses to show how she trauma porns this addiction into a way that's really unhealthy. And so I do think there is something problematic. And so I will agree with the queer male writers that maybe we should reevaluate this trope.
1: Yeah. And it's, you know, I think because it's so funny, it's easy to, you know, I think a good ribbing where you can laugh along with it is the best way to kind of allow yourself to maybe not trigger your defenses against, hey, wait a minute, we're not like that, are we?
2: I know, that's it. You're like, oh, no, this is not that. And it's very easy to pick and choose when we're talking about these types of topics to be like, well, yes, write what you know, write from the community you're from, except for white women writing about gay men. No, you can't do that. And so I know that there's going to be people who are upset, because I think even a few months ago, if I had heard someone who's from the community who loves this genre, I've grown up with it, criticizing it, it is intense, and it does feel like you're attacking something that they love. And I've read the entire Game Changer series. I'm a huge Heated Rivalry fan. I bought the merch. I've pre-ordered the next book. I'm excited. And I don't know how to make peace with these two truths, and I don't know what the solution is here, but I know that the solution isn't to defend it to the extent at which it's being defended online.
1: And there's a deeper, obvious question here, which is simply this, you know, I always struggle with this, where I'm like, okay, well, if we all only write our experience, then there is an obviously absurd extreme that every character in the book will be just me. But also on the other hand, we know that just there's such a poor history of hijacking people's stories to create exploitative narratives, and everyone makes money, but you're actually just propagating, like, you know, bad ideas, wrong ideas, or even just like not letting them have the space, have the floor. So where do you draw the line between write your own voice and art is about the power of imagination? You should be able to turn your imagination free.
2: Well, I think that oftentimes when people say write what you know, or write, you know, you're from your own community, there is an immediate feeling in that dialogue that is constraining, that I only know one thing. I only had this one life. I can't just write about my one tiny experience. And that's not what they mean. It's really about questioning whether you have the right to tell a story based on your family's history and where you're coming from. So there actually is plenty for each one of us to write about without trotting into other people's domains. And it's not just about yourself. Like for me, my father was an addict and I wrote a book about addiction. I am not an addict, but I did not write a book from the perspective of someone who is an addict. I wrote a book about the perspective of a child of an addict. So, you know, that taking those liberties, like I don't think that I would be in the right position to have a main character who is suffering from addiction in that way, because I don't think that. And that's just me already being like, I don't even think I have access to that story, even though I have very close proximity to it. But there's a lot of material in every single one of our lives that we don't have to go and take from others. But I think also it's the damage of the stereotypes that's the problem. Because when you come in and we continuously write these like coming out stories, for example, for gay men, we continue to perpetuate that this is something that has to be traumatizing every single time. Like coming out is something that to be traumatized by, that's something that needs to be a big event, that's something that needs to be thoughtful, and like just this really big never-ending narrative that I know that the queer community wants to move away from. They don't always want that to be the center of the book. And when we look at Heated Rivalry, that is the core center. It's this story about being closeted and not feeling comfortable in the sport. And of course, that is the reality. But when we center that constantly for someone else, we damage them.
1: Whew. Arizona O'Neill coming in hot. Arizona is a writer and illustrator. Her latest book is Opioids and Organs. And today she talked about Fruit Fly, a wonderful book by Josh Silver. Arizona, it's always so fun. We need to do this way more often.

0: Grant Gender's novels are very good at dissecting group dynamics. His best-known book, The People We Hate at the Wedding, was a funny take on a complicated family. His new novel, his sixth, So Old, So Young, follows a group of university pals through 20 years of friendship. Grant is a professor of writing in New York and a former speechwriter. Here he is answering the next chapter's Proust questionnaire.
1: Name your favorite writers.
2: I've got a few. James Salter, George Eliot, Elif Batuman, Zadie Smith. Also, my nephew Henry, who is in the fifth grade and is an incredible writer.
1: Tell me about your favorite character in fiction.
2: Dunbar from Joseph Heller's Catch-22, who does this incredible thing. He wants to prolong life, so he cultivates boredom.
1: If you could change something about yourself, what would it be?
2: Oh, I think my husband would agree with this one. My inability to keep a calendar.
1: What phrase do you most overuse?
2: This is easy. The end result, which like what else would a result be but an end?
1: What do you value most in your friends?
2: Oh, man. Honesty, loyalty, definitely forgiveness. Also, someone who is willing to take the initiative in making restaurant reservations.
1: On what occasions do you lie?
2: I think if it keeps someone's heart from breaking, and I don't think that that's necessarily a good thing, but it is an occasion on which I lie.
1: Who is your favorite painter?
2: I'm going through a really intense John Singer Sargent phase after I saw this incredible exhibition of his at the Met. I'm always a sucker for a Vermeer.
1: What is your favorite occupation?
2: Being a writer, except when I'm the one who's writing.
1: What is your favorite journey?
2: Let's see. Paris, early summer, no destination, and an empty stomach.
1: What do you regard as the lowest depth of misery?
2: Probably listening to someone talk about business school.
1: What is your principal defect?
2: I don't actually trust my own intelligence. I always think I'm not grasping something as well as I should. I in fact had to Google principal defect to make sure that I understood that it, like what it meant when I got this questionnaire.
1: Where would you like to live?
2: A small village in like Spain or the south of France, really anywhere with good produce and like zero knowledge of Instagram, if such a place exists.
1: What is your idea of perfect happiness?
2: Oh, this is easy. Gin martini, a little bit dirty, Friday night at home.
1: Who are your favorite characters in history?
2: Yeah, I don't know if this is like qualifies as a favorite, but I'd really like to have a drink with Marie Antoinette. First of all, she seems fun, and she also struck me as someone who got a raw deal.
1: Who are your favorite heroes in real life?
2: I think anyone who refuses to accept injustice as inevitable, and I think those people are depressingly few.
1: What is your greatest fear?
2: Well, I'm having a kid in a month, so, you know, pick one of 10,000.
1: What is your greatest achievement?
2: Being a good friend.
0: That was Grant Ginder answering the Proust questionnaire. His latest book is So Old, So Young.

0: Hello, I'm Antonio Michael Downing, and you're listening to the next chapter on CBC Radio 1. How many times have you ever heard someone say, "We are living in an age of kindness and empathy"? How about never? Sam Dema is doing his best to change that, though, one act of selflessness at a time. He's a best-selling author, an international speaker, and someone who's been spreading his message of kindness and respect since he was a teenager. His new book is called Return on Goodwill: Do Good, Expect Nothing, Watch Life Surprise You. Sam Dema is right across from me right now to chat about it and to also recommend a companion read. What's going on, Sam? How you doing?
1: Antonio, I'm so honored to be here, man. I'm doing really good.
0: Man, you got some, I was on your social media, you have some jealousy-inducing drive, man. You're 26 now. You speak regularly all across the world. Return to Goodwill is your third book. So take us back to Sam Dema as a child. Like, how did you start down this path?
1: 5 years old, I wanted to play professional soccer.
0: Wow.
1: My parents put this dream in my heart.
0: Okay, breaks. Who's your favorite player? Talk to me.
1: Andrea Pirlo.
0: Pirlo, midfielder from Juventus in Italy.
1: You're a football fan.
0: Oh, come on, man.
1: Man, my teammates are on the Canadian men's national team. Alistair Johnson, Kamal Miller, Dane Sinclair.
0: Wow, so you are on a path to play like big time soccer.
1: Whole life was about soccer. If it wasn't soccer, it was pizza.
0: But so you're 5 years old, you want to be a soccer player. How does that turn into where you are now?
1: So fast forward to the age of 17 years old, I dedicated my entire childhood to the sport. I'm playing on Vonazuri and I'm giving it all I got.
0: So this is elite soccer. Like, this is like as like one of the highest levels you could be at 17.
1: In Canada, for sure.
0: Yeah.
1: Although I don't want to be one of those athletes that says, back in the day when I was playing,
2: it was back in the day, 8 years ago when I was 17.
0: Yeah. And so how did that play out?
1: I ended up having three major knee injuries. Two surgeries. I then tore the cartilage in my right hip. I spent 2.5 years doing everything that I could to try and get back on the field before making the decision to transition.
0: Yeah.
1: And I was very fortunate that while I was going through the transition, I had a high school teacher named Michael Loudfoot, who was my world issues and religion teacher, challenged me to see life bigger than a sport. And he was always talking about trying to change the world and help people in his class.

0: community initiative called Pick Waste, because I'm from Pickering and we pick up trash.
1: Word.
0: We do it for 5.5 years every Saturday morning. And I started speaking in schools to recruit students to help us. And after a few of these promotional talks, a principal pulled me aside and said, hey, they actually enjoyed that. Like, our students laughed and they learned something. They were interested. Can you come back and speak for 1/2 hour?
1: Wow.
0: And I started jotting stories down on pieces of paper and going into schools delivering speeches.
1: And so this happened when you were at, like, I mean, that must have been, I don't want to bypass it.
0: Of course.
1: You loving soccer, football so much and going through these painful surgeries and then realizing, hey, your dream since you were 5 is now dead. Like, that must have been a really low point for you. And that's when you meet this teacher?
0: Grade 12, it was after my first knee surgery.
1: Right.
0: So I'm still at that point wanting to play pro soccer.
1: You're still dreaming.
0: I'm still going to practice, sitting on the bench every night with my team for 2 hours.
1: What did that feel like?
0: I would come home from 4th period and break down routinely. Wow. My parents would come home from work. They would try to calm me down, reassure me everything's going to be okay. There was a period where I actually unfollowed all of my previous teammates because seeing soccer made me sick to my stomach.
1: My goodness.
0: And it had nothing to do with them. It had everything to do with my own insecurities and my own challenges that I was going through.
1: Mm-hmm.
0: Being busy gave me an outlet. And right. So when I found this other thing that the world saw value
1: you
0: in.
1: You just channeled all that discipline right into,
0: I redirected it. And there was a period where I was still healing and finding myself, but I found some joy in something else and said, I'm going to give everything I have to this now.
1: Wow. Well, for the record, nobody wants to see the ex, like, thriving. So, look, did you, in that time, did you, like, when you're making this transition, like, you know, I'm an athlete, University of Waterloo, in high school. Did you have time to do, like, teenage stuff, like reading, hanging out with friends, or were you just fully focused?
0: I was obsessed with athletics. Like, I didn't join other clubs at school because I wanted to spend more time training.
1: Wow.
0: And looking back, I realized there's advantages and disadvantages to every decision we make. One of the advantages is I was so singularly focused that I excelled.
1: Yeah.
0: Looking back, I wish I spent some more time doing other things in addition to my athletics.
1: Yeah.
0: It would have brought me some joy. Yeah. For sure.
1: Well, we all got to leave the game behind at some point. And I think everyone has a point where it's like, who am I outside of this thing that I've spent so much doing? And you seem to have found a pretty good answer to that.
0: I'm fortunate that people in my life helped guide me towards it. Like, people saw me doing something and they thought, oh, wow, he's pretty good at that. And they told me, you know, if my parents tell me, it's one thing.
1: Mm-hmm.
0: But if I hear it from a principal who I have no connection to, pull me aside and speak life into me, it makes all the difference.
1: Yeah, yeah, absolutely. But I mean, I've been on your social media, man. Like, you also have a gift for just bringing that energy and supporting others. I want to flip mode to talk about what you made of that. People talk about yoga like, you know, your practice, right? Like, how is your practice? And like, it's more of a journey than a destination. You say a similar thing about goodwill. Can you tell us a little bit about that?
0: Yeah, I talk about goodwill as a practice, not as a character trait somebody has or doesn't have.
1: Mm-hmm.
0: One of my favorite quotes is from a rapper named Russ. He says, "The finish line is a facade." And in the context of goodwill, if you're expecting to get something from it, you're doing it wrong.
1: Yeah.
0: It changes how you live your life. It changes how you show up. And so I hope when people read the book, they can see themselves in the practices and play around with them as they interact with people every single day and see if it brings more joy and fulfillment into their hearts and the people around them. And if it does, keep practicing.
1: Yeah. Well, it sounds like you really see, from what you're saying, doing good as something that's actually good for you. It's actually selfish to go help other people out. Would that be fair to say?
0: It would. I would say the return we should expect when we choose to show up and connect with people and lead with curiosity is a beautiful feeling in our hearts. Mm-hmm. But if we're sitting around waiting for something external to happen,
1: right,
0: then we have a problem.
1: Then we're probably going to be disappointed.

0: to no end human beings.
1: It's like, imagine you're walking around handing out loans to every single person you cross paths with.
0: Right.
1: And you're keeping tabs on all of them. Did they repay it? Did they repay? Like, you're not going to get repaid.
0: Yeah, just, I learned that lesson the hard way. They not trying to pay you back, folks. Yo, if you just pulled up, we have the pleasure of kicking it with Sam Dema. He is a 26-year-old speaker, author, and just a joy, a prophet of positivity, if you will. You brought along a companion read to Return on Goodwill. Tell us what it is and how you came about. How did you come to find this book?
1: You asked me if I did a lot of teenage things when I was a teenager.
0: Right.
1: When I was in school, my most challenging class was English. I didn't enjoy reading. Probably because I didn't stumble upon a book that really challenged me or made me think that I felt interested in reading.
0: Right.
1: Going through school. Fast forward to making my transition out of athletics into the world of speaking and into the world of storytelling and spreading these messages, I bump into a gentleman named Dave closing down a gym to buy some used gym equipment, and he recommends I go read this book called Think and Grow Rich. And I read the book, and I didn't understand almost any of it or how it applied to my life. But there was like one or two ideas that I resonated with. This idea of having a burning purpose or a singular focus or direction. I was like, I can connect with that because that's what I had.
0: Right.
1: Didn't really work out for me too well.
0: Yeah.
1: That led me to being interested in reading more books. And so I went to my favorite bookstore of all time, Value Village.
0: Mm-hmm.
1: Yep. If you buy four books, you get the fifth one.
0: Right? Come on. We love a bargain books. Come on.
1: One of the books I picked up was called How to Win Friends and Influence People.
0: Hey.
1: By Dale Carnegie.
0: Yeah, legendary.
1: I think it should be mandatory reading for all of humanity. The ideas in the book, for me, the way I took it, were just ways in which we could connect deeper with other human beings.
0: Right.
1: To understand each other better, to have more meaningful conversations, to build deeper relationships.
0: Mm-hmm.
1: And I got obsessed with the ideas in it from a young age, and I started practicing them. And a few of the ideas I've shared from my own perspective in the book Return on Goodwill, based on my own unique experiences in life.
0: Right.
1: You know, one of my favorite ideas in that book is to not criticize, condemn, or complain. And it really ties in with chapter one of Return on Goodwill, which is all about proactively choosing a positive attitude.
0: Right.
1: But there's so many practices in that book that I love.
0: I'm curious about you as a student reading it. What's the thing about that book that just grabbed you the most when you read it the first time?
1: It was the reaction of interactions with other people when I tried living out some of the ideas in the book. Like one of my first interactions after reading that book was going back to Value Village to buy a few more books.
0: Right.
1: And for the first time in my young adult life, I intentionally tried to use the cashier's name. Because one of the ideas in the book was that a name is the sweetest sound to any human being.
0: Right.
1: So learn it and use it if you can. So I bring my books up to the cash register and she starts scanning them. I say, hey, Megan, how's your day going? And she looks up at me confused. Do I know you? I said, no, but you're about to, man. I didn't actually say that. Yeah. We start talking.
0: Right.
1: She
0: was stunned that you actually would address her personally like that.
1: And it's so funny because like what happened in that moment is it led to a deeper connection with a stranger. I felt good. She felt good. I walked out the door with my books. I then think back to the book. Wow. I did something that the book instructed me to practice and had a beautiful experience in my real life.
0: Right.
1: Let me do more of what the book talks about. One of the other ideas I love is to give people a character to live up to, a standard to live up to. And it references this idea that a teacher was taking over a classroom and one of the teachers from the year before told them, hey, you have a student in your class who's going to cause a lot of trouble. Like that student, very difficult. They caused all these problems in my class last year.
0: Right.
1: Well, this teacher on the first day of school pointed that student out and said, I hear you're a natural leader. I hear you're one of the best students in this entire school. I'm so honored to have you in my classroom.
0: Wow.
1: And guess what? that student now has a standard to live up to, and he met it.
0: Right.
1: If we give people in our lives high standards and expectations, they do what they can to reach them. It's another beautiful idea. The book is just filled with them. And I've tried to do the same thing with Return on Goodwill.
0: I love it. He's got bars. He's inspirational. Sam Demma is the author of Return on Goodwill. Do good, expect nothing. Watch life surprise you. It's been a real pleasure having you here, man. Thank you for dropping by, brother.
1: Antonio, thank you.

0: Hi, I'm Jordan Tannehill, author of The Listeners. One book I return to again and again is Autobiography of Red by Anne Carson. There are lines in this book that are etched into the underside of my mind. Carson gave voice to my adolescent longings better than any work I had or have since encountered. I return to this book on a fairly regular basis, and it always leaves my heart tender as a bruise.
1: Jordan Tannehill is one of many writers who hold Anne Carson in high esteem. This week, Anne Carson was awarded the 2026 Nobel Prize in Literature for her genre-defying work that mixes the classics with contemporary stories. And to mark the occasion of this important win, Bookends, our sister show, hosted by Matea Roach, will replay a 2011 interview Anne Carson did with Eleanor Wachtel. Bookends is on your favorite podcast app, and it airs Sunday and Wednesday. Allie Hazelwood was a neuroscience professor when she wrote her hit romance novel, The Love Hypothesis. It features a PhD student in biology who wants to get involved in a fake dating situation. Cue the chemistry. The movie version of The Love Hypothesis is streaming now on Prime, and much of it was filmed in Montreal at Concordia University. That happens to be my colleague Talia Cliott's alma mater, and she joins me now to talk about the book, the movie, and how her old stomping grounds hold up. Hello, Talia. How's it going?
2: Hello. It's going great. How are you?
1: I am great. I'm so excited to talk to you. This is actually my favorite romance trope.
2: Well, why? I need to know.
1: Well, I don't know. There's something about, you know, when they say if you smile enough, you'll feel happy. Like the muscles of your face trigger your nervous system.
2: Right. Yes, I've heard that.
1: So I love the idea of faking something becoming real.
2: Yeah, well, that's what happens in these type of stories, I have to say. And it's always entertaining for sure.
1: Okay, well, let's chat it up. So I have to ask, I mean, fake dating scenarios, did you do this at university?
2: I got up to a lot of stuff in university. No, I mean, I never had like a fake dating situation per se. I mean, I may have had a situation where I may have been dating someone in my head and it not been real. If that's going to count as fake dating, but
1: they didn't know.
2: Well, I mean, you know, when you have a crush and you like kind of just like imagine a life together, but like they just sit across from you and you never speak to them ever, like that type of
1: thing.
2: Yeah, that happens.
1: I know exactly what you mean.
2: Wait, why do you say it like that?
1: So I know you read the book first.
2: Yeah.
1: And then you saw the movie. So let's start with the premise of the book. How does the love hypothesis unfold?
2: So basically there's this PhD student, PhD candidate. You can't get that wrong. People will get mad at you for that. And her name's Olive, and she's a student in biology, and she has this best friend named Anne. And she actually was dating this guy named Jeremy, and she realizes that her best friend has a really major crush on this guy, and she thinks that they would kind of be perfect together, and she doesn't really like him that much. So she kind of tells her friend, like, hey, I'm okay with it. Like, you should date Jeremy. Her friend doesn't believe her that she's totally fine with it. So she lies and says, oh, I actually like have been seeing this guy, and it's new, and that's why I didn't tell you about it. And then one day she says, I'm going out with this guy on a Friday night. And Anne comes in to the lab on a Friday night, and she just pounces on the first guy she sees and just is like, can I kiss you? Has a make out with him, and then realizes that he is Dr. Adam Carlson, who is known as like Dr. Evil. He's like this brooding, mean professor in the department. And he's also really hot, obviously. And then they realize they can actually help each other out by pretending to be fake dating.
1: Wait, what does he need?
2: So he needs help to get some funding for this grant, but they're worried that he's a flight risk because he's like a brilliant scientist and all the other schools are trying to poach him. But because he has like no ties to Stanford, which is where this story is set, he has like no house, no long-term relationship. The administration doesn't trust him to continue with the research. So he's like, oh, if I get this long-term serious girlfriend, then they'll be able to release the funds. I'll be able to continue my research and all will be well.
1: Wow. It's that easy.
2: Yeah, obviously.
1: So if you Google Ali Hazelwood, the writer of The Love Hypothesis, it says novelist and neuroscientist.
2: Yeah.
1: What can you tell us about her?
2: So that's not a combo you hear every day, but she actually, like, she is a neuroscientist. She spent years in academia and now she writes full time. But the story of how this book came to be is actually like so delightful.
1: Okay.
2: Because she was writing fan fiction on a website called Archive of Our Own. And it's this story, and it's based on Star Wars fanfic between Rey and Kylo Ren. And she wrote this fanfic. It did really well. It was super popular. And an agent read the story and reached out to her and was like, hey, can we make this into a book? Which then became the book, The Love Hypothesis, and then became the movie.
1: Wow.
2: But there's even more, because the actor who plays Dr. Evil, the love interest, he's played by Tom Bateman. And in real life, that guy, Tom Bateman, is married to Daisy Ridley, who played Rey in Star Wars. And it's just so interesting. I think it's like part of this wave of all of these like incredible writers getting their start in fan fiction and people discovering them through that. And then being able to have a whole career and life based on like the writing that like spoke to their soul in the moment that the relationships that they felt weren't represented well enough in the series. And they just spiraled into something new.
1: It really validates fan fiction as a way for authors to practice their craft.
2: Exactly.
1: So The Love Hypothesis is set, the movie, it's set in Stanford in California, but the movie itself is shot in Montreal. Shout out
2: to my 50
1: Fizzle. and it features your alma mater, Concordia, as the stand-in for Stanford. So how it's was exactly, that?
2: It's the same. I graduated from Stanford. You could tell everybody that instead.
1: Well, you're too smart for that, clearly. but how does it work as a setting? And how did it feel seeing these buildings and these places you're so used to?
2: It was kind of crazy to see them on the big screen, because this was actually not even filmed at the main campus of Concordia. It was filmed at the Loyola campus. And that's kind of the lesser known campus. It's not even in the city. It kind of has a more like college town feel because it's on the west side of the city. It's in Montreal West. It's actually quite a beautiful campus. But it was so cool and weird to see all of these places that like I've been at a lot and spent so much time. Like they filmed it in the building across from the journalism building that I spent like so much time in the actual real like science chemistry area lab places.
1: Your life is a movie, dog.
2: My life is I've really always said that. There was one shot where the actors were walking on the street and like I was watching with my friend who's also from Montreal, and we were like, that has to be a Montreal street because you see all the cracks in the road as they're like have the shot of their feet and their shoes. I was like, yeah, like I've tried to ride my bike on that street and probably nearly died 100 times.
1: So I hear that the female lead in the movie, Lily Reinhart, is doing a kind of a rom-com wardrobe salute.
2: Yes. It's awesome.
1: On the tour? Like, tell us about that.
2: Yeah, so this is actually, I think, kind of how, like, I knew about the book and I knew about the movie, but this is how it really, like, got into my mind. Because on the press tour, she's been wearing all of these iconic dresses from rom-coms or famous, like, iconic leading ladies. So she wore, like, that amazing yellow backless dress from How to Lose a Guy in 10 Days. And my personal favorite, something very similar to Keira Knightley's Atonement green dress.
1: Oh, wow.
2: And to all the like 13 going on 30, all of these iconic movies, she's recreating the looks at all the different stops on the press tour. And I think she's trying to drum up excitement for like a new era of rom-coms and like positioning herself in this movie as like one of the new hot rom-coms that's bringing back that like nostalgic era and
1: is
2: vibe.
1: She?
2: I think in some ways, yes. Like the movie was really fun to watch, but like, you know me. Like obviously the book was better.
1: You're gonna pick the book.
2: No, like, and it's like and I've heard it said that like if you want to like the movie, you should just watch the movie first. But like I physically couldn't do that. Like I had to read the book first. I was too curious. And I think like the movie was great in a lot of ways. And it was really fun to see like my campus life play out in sort of real life.
1: Right.
2: But there were things that like kind of disappointed me. Like the main character in the book is actually Canadian. And they don't even mention that in the movie. And it's kind of ironic because now they're filming it in freaking Montreal and they don't even mention that she's from Toronto.
1: So they film it in Montreal, but eliminate the backstory of a Canadian
2: exactly.
1: source
2: like,
1: for the main character.
2: I mean, I know that they're not the CBC, the people who made this movie, so they're not as concerned about Canadian content as we are. But like, come on.
1: Yeah.
2: Come on. I feel like the Canadian-ness was such an important part to her story. Like she was so far away from home and she felt disconnected from like her previous life at Stanford. So
1: right.
2: I was kind of like, I want to see that. And as much as like, I think Lily Reinhart and like they did a great job, but I feel like the chemistry was not the same as it was in the book. Like I felt it was I was really rooting for them more in the book than they were on screen. I don't know. Maybe it's because they're biology people when it comes down to it. Maybe chemistry wasn't their forte.
1: Da-dum-dum.
2: Yeah. No. Can you tell I thought about that line before coming here?
1: Talia Cleott is a producer here at CBC Books, and today she was talking about the book and the movie The Love Hypothesis by Ali Hazelwood. Thanks for dropping by. It's always a good time.
2: Thank you. It's so fun.
1: That's all for today. Jacqueline Kirk is our senior producer. Lisa Matthews and Trevor Carter are also producers. Aaron Balser is the executive producer of CBC Books. And thanks this week to Hannah Barker and the CBC Books digital team. I am Antonio Michael Downing. It's been a real pleasure kicking it with you today. I hope we see you next time.

0: 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Yet, some companies do it just by tweaking one tiny thing. 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
2: From CBC News, the world is sour. I'm Neil Kumar. The Alberta referendum is less than a week away. That's when voters will decide if the province should seriously look at separating from Canada. Advanced polls are set to open this morning. Chien Desjardins has more.
3: Streets in Calgary lined with signs. Let Alberta decide. Pasted on a big blue one. Vote option two for change. Nearby, another in red and white. It reads, stay in Canada, no to the nine. It's the final push ahead of the province's referendum on October 19th.
4: I would like to move on.
3: Like Christy Lithgow, many already cast their ballot by mail. But today, Albertans will begin heading to the polls for advanced voting, with one ballot for each of the 10 questions, says Elections Alberta spokesperson Michelle Gurney.
5: You'll respond to your ballots, you'll mark your ballots, and then you'll go and put those ballots in 10 different ballot boxes.
3: But it's not that straightforward. Five tied to immigration, four tied to Canada's constitution, and the last about whether Alberta should stay in Canada or start the process for another referendum to separate. Elections Alberta is encouraging people to familiarize themselves with the questions beforehand, and there will be signs to help out. Chien Desjardins, CBC News, Calgary.
2: U.S. federal officers executed a search warrant early Monday at the Washington, D.C. area home of Ilhan Omar, the Minnesota Democrat who's been persistently targeted by President Donald Trump's administration. As J.P. Tasker reports, the congresswoman is running for re-election, and the search warrant was executed just weeks before the midterms.
6: How about Ilhan Omar? She comes from Somalia.
7: Trump has made Omar and her birth country a feature of his midterm campaign blitz.
6: These people from Somalia, what they've done to Minnesota should never be allowed, and let's see what happens.
7: Omar, a Democratic socialist, was assaulted in January. The man responsible later said he carried out the attack because of her progressive views. There's a pattern of investigations against Trump opponents in his second term, including other Democratic lawmakers, two state attorneys general, and several former officials. But the Omar case, so close to the midterms, is egregious, says this Democratic strategist.
8: We will see more of it in the days running up to November 3rd, but we will also see more of this in the next 2+ years, because Trump is going to utilize the FBI, utilize federal law enforcement as an extension of his political machine.
7: J.P. Tasker, CBC News, Washington.
2: Award-winning Quebec journalist Jean-Luc Mongrain has died. Mongrain was a fixture on TV and radio in the province for more than 5 decades. He hosted current affairs and news shows across multiple networks. In 2021, he started podcasting. His family confirms he died on Sunday from complications related to cancer. Mongrain was 75 years old. And the man convicted of the murder of Tupac Shakur will be sentenced today. Duane Keefe D. Davis was found guilty of first-degree murder in August. Tupac was gunned down on the Las Vegas Strip in 1996. Davis could receive life without parole for orchestrating his murder. Steve Futterman has the latest from Las Vegas.
9: It was 6 weeks ago that Duane Davis was convicted.
10: We, the jury in the above-entitled case, find the defendant, Duane Keith Davis, guilty of first-degree murder with use of a deadly weapon.
9: Today, Davis will find out what his sentence will be. During the trial, jurors heard testimony describing the drive-by attack 30 years ago as a revenge gang killing. But the key testimony came from Davis himself, from his memoir and interviews he had given in the past, including this one where he talks about approaching Shakur's vehicle moments before the attack.
11: It was in the middle lane, and we just pulled up on the side and checked every car to see where they was.
12: So what directed your attention to him was some girl shouting at Tupac?
11: He gave his stuff away. Otherwise, they would have got away.
9: Before the sentence is announced, there will be victim impact statements, which could include relatives of Shakur. From the start, prosecutors said they would not seek the death penalty, but Davis still faces a maximum sentence of life in prison without the possibility of parole. Steve Futterman, CBC News, Las Vegas.
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13: You know what? I'm trying to take your stupid idea about expanding my stupid store and finally do something for me, and there's this stupid grant application that's due today, and I'm really lost.
14: In case you haven't heard, North of North is back for a second season. The hit comedy TV series returned this fall. And this time, Siaya isn't the only one taking on new challenges. Her mom, Nevi, is about to blow up her business. In a good way. But it's complicated.
15: Two of the process. Phase one is the business plan grant. You do this one first to access phase two. As easy as that.
13: You know what? I know exactly what to do. Problem solved.
14: That's the sound of a slam dunk into the trash can. Spoiler alert, she figures it all out. While our fictional heroine makes it work, reality is a lot more complicated. Getting a business going in the North can be difficult, and the challenges are often much different than those in the South.
16: There's a lot of remote communities, and just the infrastructure of how do I get my products outside of the North. It's logistically challenging and unbelievably expensive.
14: That's Kristen Richard. She says solutions to the challenges in the North need to come from the people of the North.
16: We have to find ways to support that works for us. We can't just fit ourselves into the Western colonial system that we're forced to live in.
14: That's why Kristen made it her business to help Indigenous entrepreneurs in the North succeed.
16: It's not just supporting entrepreneurs, it's really seeing entrepreneurs succeed to encourage more Indigenous people to succeed and be successful. One entrepreneur succeeds, you know, the whole community succeeds.
14: Danse Anine Boujou. Hello and welcome. This is Unreserved. I'm Rosanna Deerchild. For over two decades, Alethea Arnuk-Barrill has been creating stories about the North from the North. Now the co-creator of North of North is helping to create a production studio in Iqaluit built by Inuit for Inuit.
17: It's like a physical symbol of our audacity, the nerve we have, and the expectation we have the resources to create what we want to create. It's more than a building. It's kind of a representation of community. I know there's going to be magic made in that building. I can't wait.
14: And after a decade working in finance, Kristen Richard realized the industry was failing Indigenous entrepreneurs. So she's reshaping the industry to better support them. Because successful businesses mean successful communities.
16: We want to see like economic well-being in communities. It's not just about money. It's really the full well-being of the community, access to culture, language revitalization, and Indigenous practices being incorporated into day-to-day life.
14: Today, investing in strong northern communities through Indigenous-led development. The sound of a skidoo, the cracking of ice, the vaporous exhale of a bundled up traveler. These are the kinds of sights and sounds that can't be reproduced in a studio or anywhere with above zero temperatures. And it's one of the many reasons that CBC's hit series North of North needed to be shot in Iqaluit. Alethea Arnoch-Barril is a co-creator of the show, now in its second season. Since the beginning, her team insisted that the series be produced in the Arctic. And it paid off for the show, but also more broadly when it comes to economic development in the North. Alethea is an Inuk filmmaker from the Canadian Arctic, where she's been producing and directing since 2005. Alethea, welcome back to Unreserved.
17: Thank you.
14: So the second season of North is out in the world. Where are we going this year?
17: You know, we're going to spend time with the friend group and the family we've grown to love, but we're also going to get to see a seedy underbelly of Ice Cove that we've never been to before. And also, Siaya goes on a trip later in the season. I don't want to give too many spoilers, but we do all kinds of fun new things. Meet new characters, yeah.
14: Yes, I've seen little sneak peeks of it. And in fact, I want to play a clip from the second season. In this scene, Siaya and her father, Alistair, played by Jay Ryan, are getting ice on the outskirts of town. Can you set the scene up for us?
17: Yeah, in the winter, of course, you don't have a lot of running water around. Everything's frozen. And so traditionally, young folks, especially young men, but young people in general, would be sent out to gather freshwater ice for elders to drink. So we talked about how to work that into a storyline, because sometimes young folks today don't know about this tradition and that it would have been their duty back in the day. So we're really happy to see when it still happens nowadays. And so that was a really fun way to bring that bit of knowledge into the show.
18: Delivering ice to elders will make a great headline.
19: Mm-hmm. But if I'd known we're going to be doing this, I would have brought my water quality kit.
18: It's fine. Families have been using this water spot since forever. You worry too much.
19: You've done this a lot, eh?
18: Some practice as a kid. It's pretty tradition to do this for elders. All right, come on, we're burning daylight.
19: All right, kid. Let's get this headline shot before my back gives out. Yeah!
17: Even tea tastes better with it.
14: Yeah. I imagine everything would. And that's not something, you know, Southerners would necessarily know, that you'd have to go out into the land and actually chip ice for this glacier water to give to your elders. What did it take to shoot that scene?
17: It was heckin' cold. And Iqaluit has one of the biggest tides in the world. So it was tricky because the tide would come in and out at the mouth of the river and under the sea ice, even though the ice is like meters thick, when the tide goes up and down, you get some running water coming up over the ice. And so it was tough for us to find a spot where we could film that was close enough to the mouth for the production vehicles to reach, but far enough that the water wouldn't slide over and cause slush on everyone's boots. It was tricky, and then a blizzard hit. So there were lots of challenges, but we were determined to make that scene work and have it feel real and be on a real river, because it's just so beautiful, you know, looking down where you're standing on the river ice. These cracks in the ice, our Southern crew were like, oh my God, is this safe to stand on? And we just laughed at them, because like, we jump up and down on it and show that it's like 2 feet thick, and there's no way it could, like, you know, you have to use an awl for like an hour to get through it. There's no way you're just falling through it, but it looks so beautiful. Mm-hmm. And the ice coming up and standing out there with being surrounded by the mountains and the sound of the crunching snow when you're walking along. There's nothing like shooting it on the real location.
14: Yeah, I'm cold just thinking about it. What do scenes like that teach us about, you know, the importance of location when it comes to authentic storytelling?
17: There's so many scenes like that that just would not have been the same. You know, when you see Anna and the actor who plays Siaya and the actor who plays her dad, Alistair, they're standing there talking, and you see frost forming on their eyelashes and on his beard and the breath that hangs in the air and the way their shoulders kind of shrug up a little when you're getting chilly. You can't remember all those details and manage them in a studio. Whenever I watch things made by Southerners that's supposed to be set in the cold, and I'm like, your zipper would be done all the way up.
20: Ah, that always bugged me when it was shot outside. It's supposed to be cold and you're supposed to see the plumes and no ice crystals. In fact, their jackets just wide open and they're out there in the wind. That's crazy.
17: Yeah.
20: What kind of pushback did you get about, you know, the plan to shoot the whole series completely in a chalwit?
17: Surprisingly, none. You know, I think we made a very strong case for it, kind of expecting pitchback, and either we were really good convincers from the start or they just immediately saw it. And, you know, we had the benefit of a body of work that our CBC and APTN execs could see and understand. And then when it came to Netflix, they happened to be opening their Canadian office and they did a tour of the country to meet producers all around Canada. And one of the places they went was Iqaluit. So they got to see it with their own eyes before we ever pitched them. Once you've been there, you can imagine how you could not recreate that convincingly anywhere else.
20: Yeah. Maybe it's kismet or serendipity, or maybe it's because you're a powerful Inuk woman and you're just like, I'm not going to say no to Alethea. You say no to Alethea. You know, despite that, did you have any challenges shooting in the north?
17: Many challenges.
20: Well, let's go top three.
17: I mean, the logistics are insane on any production shooting anywhere. But when you're shooting in a remote fly-in community that's also cold, doesn't have enough housing or storage or anything, you have to be so precise with what you're bringing, how much of it you're bringing. You know, you usually have backups upon backups for every little thing that you are going to have on camera. For example, the costume, incredible costume we have on the show. It's all, you know, so much of it is custom made. The outerwear is all custom made for the actors. And to have like three backups in case one gets a stain on it, is that's standard practice in the industry. But when you're asking people to make incredible handmade custom things on a really tight schedule, you have to be willing to start filming with one or two of them, and then, you know, they're working on the third one while you're filming in case you get a stain at some point along the way. So there's just a lot of flexibility required, you know, flying things up on emergency. No matter how important we think we are in the film industry, the food being flown in takes priority. So it's only if there's room on the cargo flights that we can bring things up. So I told our crew to think of it as if we're filming on the moon.
20: Yeah. Absolutely. And so besides being very prepared and very scheduled and getting those nuances and those details right, how did the community help you overcome some of those challenges? I mean, when we talked last year, you talked about how community really came together for you.
17: Oh my goodness. In so many ways, there was so much forgiveness and understanding for the way we were bumbling about town with a couple hundred crew. In such a small town, we had a big footprint and people were just so patient with us. But even things like, you know, like I said, so much costume was being made for the show. We were buying from artists all over Inuit territories, from Greenland to Alaska to the Western Arctic, all being brought into Iqaluit. And, you know, FedEx and all those Pure Later, those courier companies do great ads for reaching everywhere in the world. But they don't get 24-hour service in all communities.
20: There's no FedEx by Ski-Doo, is it?
17: No. So we have our own, and it's just posting on Facebook or calling up relatives saying, who's flying to Iqaluit today? And just trusting the person to carry for you.
20: Yeah.
17: And our costume department would sometimes have heart attacks. Like, what do you mean we're giving this thousands of dollars worth of earrings and parkas to a random stranger to carry multiple flights across the territory into Iqaluit and just trust it's going to arrive on time? And we're like, it's fine. They want the show to do well. They're going to make it happen. And sure enough, we wouldn't hear anything for days. And then they'd pop up in Iqaluit and say, oh, I just landed at the airport. Come pick it up.
20: Mm. That's my cousin. He'll be here. Don't worry about it. Now, you've been directing and producing Out of the Arctic for more than two decades, including, of course, the critically acclaimed Angry Inuk, which premiered at Hot Docs in 2016 and went on to win a bunch of awards at home and abroad. What made you want to share stories from your community? Was there a point that you noticed that these stories were missing, particularly stories from Inuit and the Arctic, that that viewpoint and that perspective and that experience was missing?
17: Yes. I mean, my mom, being a teacher, she was a teacher, but then she also, she went on to get her master's in education. And from a very young age, I saw my mom studying colonization and decolonization and language revitalization. And so I'm very fortunate to have grown up with someone who was analyzing story that was being told about us, even from back their explorers and the ethnographers that came to the Arctic, and the fetishization and obsession with the North and the Arctic that has always existed since contact with Europeans. And she loved reading all of their journals and all those books because she could find snippets of information and names and places and context. But she was always reading it with a critical eye of, okay, this, we have to remember this is being told by a white man and he's completely misunderstanding that situation. And she would break it down for me, like, this is what he said, but this is probably actually what it meant. And so I've always been taught from a very young age that the stories being told about us are not necessarily true and actually probably really incorrect. And it's our job to pick apart those stories and think for ourselves.
20: Well, I love that. And so since then, how have you seen your work, you know, impact audiences and change perspectives, you know, from people who've never heard these stories?
17: One of my friends said to me, she watched a bunch of my films and she said, I love it. You're unshaming things. And that was one of the most, that's one of the compliments that's really stayed with me in my life. You know, a film, for example, like Angry Inuk, I spent a fair bit of time in the south of Canada going to school and would have these intense, awkward interactions at times of people criticizing Inuit for wearing sealskin, having no idea that we eat the meat and that, you know, every sealskin you see us wear has fed a family or two or three. There's just so much misconception around seal hunting, and I felt this rage as a young person. You know, the first few times I had those arguments with people, by the end of the conversation, I'd kind of open their eyes, but then I would have to have it again and again and again, and it's just so exhausting. And I felt this urgent need to tell the world to back the heck off and just learn a few things. And so I made that film as a way to speak to those outsiders and try to shed the shame and put it where it belongs. You know, there is a lot of abuse and mistreatment of animals in the world, but it's not Inuit doing it. I think, you know, our little films can have an impact here and there, and that's one that I'm pretty proud of.
20: Yeah, and shows like North of North, where the characters often wear seal and engaging with that that cultural practice, which is important.
1: This is Unreserved on CBC Radio 1, Sirius XM, U.S. Public Radio, and Native Voice 1. I'm Rosanna Deerchild. My guest today is Alethea Arnick-Barrill. There are a lot of eyes on the Arctic right now. Big topics like shipping routes, oil exploration, and defense, and what Prime Minister Mark Carney calls Arctic connectivity. Alethea says developers will come and go, but they can't come and go without the Inuit who know the lands. Long after developers leave, it's Inuit who will still be stewards of the land, so their voices need to be included in those conversations.
17: I mean, it's unethical to not include any voices in those conversations, and you know, even things like international law I found really interesting because I can't remember the exact distance, but there's something like, is it 5 kilometers offshore or something? And then it's international waters, whatever that number is, I don't remember, but it's some specific small number. And I find it strange because as Inuit, we live on the land and the water. you know, and especially in winter, where the ice is frozen over, the sea ice is like an extension of land. People live, you know, a lot of hunters spend most of their day on the ocean. And to me, those areas are under the stewardship of Inuit. And it's not just within 5 kilometers of shore. They go out for hundreds of kilometers and spend their days out there, and they're monitoring the animals and tracking which populations are doing well. And I find the whole sovereignty and security, all those conversations really interesting. And there's so much imprecise thinking and talking out there by our governments and corporations that like to claim ownership of those areas, because it's so much more than just owning the land. It's also being a steward of it. And every one of those, whether it's the military, whether it's a company, whether it's environmental groups, none of them go up there without Inuit hunters as guides. To this day, the military cannot operate up there without Inuit holding their hands. The outsiders come and go, but it's the Inuit who stay and actually control those territories.
20: Mm-hmm. More specifically, in terms of North of North, and its impacts, how does it, you know, shape the way we think about development in the Arctic, have you found?
17: I don't know about direct impacts, but I certainly think that North of North does a good job of showing the world that the Arctic is peopled, that it's not a barren land that's empty of things. People have used the word barren about the Arctic for so, so long, and it's never been barren to us. It's a land of plenty. It's a land of abundance and wildlife and people. I think our show does that. It shows the world that it's full of life and warmth and color and generations of stories and love and all of that. And I think it's harder to look at the Arctic as just a resource to be extracted when you know the heartbreak and the drama and the tea of the people who live there.
20: Yeah. Do you think this idea of using, you know, the soft power of TV and entertainment, I don't know if I want to say more powerful or makes a more bigger impact in people's minds when they think about, you know, Inuit, the North, and, you know, the humanization of those places?
17: Mm-hmm. I don't know about more power, but I think it's a layer in a strategy that we need to employ. You know, I've come from many years of documentary, and I still am a documentary filmmaker at heart. I'm still an activist at heart. And I think that that's an incredibly important tool. You know, entertainment, it's odd to classify things in that way, but, you know, things that are, quote, purely for entertainment, like North of North, also play an important role. And combining the skills of our storytellers into all of those facets of the entertainment world, I think is really important, because there's nothing like entertainment to humanize people. When you feel their heartbreak, when you feel their laugh and want to be their friend, it's really powerful stuff. You have a harder time dismissing people when you feel emotionally connected to them. And when Stacey and I were pitching this show to CBC, our executives were, by the end of a 15-minute spiel that we did where we were terribly charming and funny, by the end of it, they were crying and so moved. And so they, you know, it was the most powerful and emotional and riveting pitch they had heard in 20 years. And we were shocked at the level of reaction. And in that moment, as, you know, Stacey and I had this prepared pitch where we took turns saying one thing or another, and while she was speaking, I was watching her and watching their reaction to her and how tears were welling up in their eyes and they're laughing and crying at the same time. And I started crying because I had worked for 20 years making documentary, trying to get people to care about us. Mm. And seeing some people care and some people respond to learning the truth, but others just being stone cold hearted and realizing, oh, you actually just don't see me as a human being. And so to sit across the table from these white ladies who were just laughing and crying and really becoming invested in the story we're trying to tell and the characters we're trying to portray, and seeing them clearly as human and emotionally connecting with them, I thought, oh, I've been trying to get people to respond this way to us as a people for 20 years, and here we're just cracking a joke and talking about romance and that kind of thing, and they're responding the way I've been trying to get them to respond for so long. I became emotional because I thought, oh, this is a piece of the puzzle I've been missing.
20: Yeah, absolutely. Speaking of, you know, pieces of the puzzle and bringing those pieces together, I understand that you're involved in a very interesting development for the North, particularly in the film and television industry. Can you tell me about that, please?
17: Are you talking about the studio?
20: I am talking about the studio.
17: Well, you know, when we were first pitching the show and talking to all the networks about shooting it, and we were asked, like, what's the plan? Where would you film it? And we realized, whew, we need a studio, and nothing exists, and we're going about town and, you know, knocking on doors at the larger spaces and struggling to get any space to commit to letting us use the space for like 6 months. That's a big chunk of the year to take up a space. And so our networks told us, you know, you need to find a space, because if you can't commit to that, then, you know, no matter how badly we want the show, it's logistically impossible. So we talked to, one of the places we talked to was the curling rink, which is owned by the city of Iqaluit, and they were so gracious in letting us take away that space from the community for 6 months. But they told us then that they couldn't commit to doing that year after year if we got multiple seasons. And, you know, we thought, oh no, is this dead in the water? Are we going to have to do something else that's much smaller and make a show that's mostly inside and in a studio? And we were heartbroken to think of that. And at one point I said to Stace, would it be crazy if we built a studio? That's crazy, right? And, you know, my whole life and career has changed because of being friends with Stacey and Miranda, our fellow producer, because they're the kind of women that say, no, that's not crazy, let's do it. So we got to work fundraising to build a studio, and, you know, we still haven't raised all of the money. We've got a huge mortgage on it, but the building is being built. It's standing up. I can stand in my what will be my office, and the studio floor is there. And, you know, I think we're at the point where mostly the electrical work has been done, but we've got to do the plumbing and all the things to finish it off. But it's actually up and standing and visible. And it's so exciting to think of what the possibilities are there beyond North of North. We were so excited about finishing the building so that we can do more films and shows and music videos and cultural workshops of all kinds. It's really exciting to see the potential in the building. I can't wait to see what my fellow Inuit create in there.
20: Yeah, no doubt. That's really exciting. But what does this mean, you know, beyond North of North, as you said, and beyond Iqaluit? What does it mean for the North to see this kind of thing being built in the North, run by the people in the North, whose idea it was from? You know what I mean? Like, it's just such a beautiful vision.
17: I think it's like a physical symbol of our audacity. The nerve we have and the expectation we have to have the resources to create what we want to create. So I love that it's a physical representation of that. And I'm so proud it's being built by an Inuit-owned construction company as well. And so that building is, it's more than a building. It's kind of a representation of community. I know there's going to be magic made in that building. I can't wait.
20: Yeah. And in terms of, you know, economically, what's it going to mean for the region?
17: I mean, our show alone brings millions of dollars a year into the community. We're often spending money in towns, and the people who get hired actually live there, are born and raised there, speak the language. The people who speak language are cultural experts, tend to be lower income, unfortunately. And then, you know, also the free spirits that don't mind contract work. So I think the financial impact of film and television is so much greater than even what it seems on paper, because it's money that goes in, gets to people who really need it, and stays.
20: Yeah. Now, speaking of a future and stories, what's the next story that you want to bring to audiences?
17: Secret?
20: No. We're besties now. You have to tell me.
17: We've got multiple projects that we're dreaming up. You know, I think it's funny. We finished season two, and it's starting to come out in the world. And we're doing this press tour right now. But then we get a little bit of a break, hopefully. But the second we have even a moment to breathe or even a weekend off, and Stacey and I, you know, we're co-creators and colleagues, but we're also best friends, and we'll still hang out even when we're not working. And the second we're hanging out in the evening with a nice meal, we're trying to take time off, but our brains are immediately like, okay, a break from North of North. We're not going to talk about North of North for a bit. We have to take a break from it. Otherwise, we won't be able to generate new story with energy and enthusiasm. But then, of course, we immediately start talking about what else we might be doing. Mm-hmm. So I can tell you we're working on a making of documentary about North of North. So there's that. It's related to the show. But we get so much curiosity about the making of this show. And there's so much beautiful story to be told about the process of it. So we are working on that. I want to make a movie with a fight scene in it. I want to do a crime drama. I want to do a romantic comedy. You know, we have big dreams about other things as well. And just Stacey and I call our company Genre Promiscuous. We love comedy, but we also love drama and lots of things. I'd love to do a sci-fi someday. And I know that sounds like it's all over the place, but I think

0: and on Netflix later this fall. This is Unreserved on CBC Radio 1, Sirius XM, U.S. Public Radio, and Native Voice 1. I'm Rosanna Deerchild. Today, changing business risk in the North to business success. Later in the show.
1: Oftentimes, businesses are just seen as too risky and often just turned away without trying to understand their barriers. And that's something that we're trying to change is, well, what is risk? What does risk actually mean? Where we see the risk is more about what's the risk of not investing in this business and not supporting them. So we're really building in like trust-based relationships.
0: Kristen Richard says financial investors often don't understand the challenges of running a business in the North. She shares how she's turning investment risk into respect, relationships, responsibility, reciprocity, and redistribution. Taking us there. 3 years ago, Elisabe released her album Inuktitut. She translated classic artists like Blondie, Leonard Cohen, and Fleetwood Mac into Inuktitut. Now she's back with a new rendition of the Cranberries song, Dreams. She says the song resonates with the Inuit world because the North is cold and life isn't always easy. So dreams take on a special place as a way to escape and imagine something else. This is Elisabe with her Inuktitut version of Dreams by the Cranberries.

0: That is Alyssa B with her Inuktitut rendition of Dreams by the Cranberries. She recorded the song for North of North, where she also makes a guest appearance. The episode featuring Alyssa B and her new song is now streaming in Canada on APTN Plus and CBC Gem. You can watch season 2 of North of North on Netflix later this year. 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I'm Rosanna Deerchild. Today, Northern Development using Northern Solutions. Kristen Richard has always been into finance. It's what attracted her to Simon Fraser University, where she earned her MBA in Indigenous Business and Leadership and launched her into a decade of work in the banking and investing world. During her work in the sector, Kristen noticed something concerning. The financing systems that were working for some people were failing Indigenous entrepreneurs. And so she set out to change that. Kristen is the co-founder and managing director of the Sinew Impact Fund at Entrepreneurth. The fund is currently raising $10 million to help support businesses in the north. Kristen is a Red River Métis living in Seashell, BC, but today she's joining me in our Winnipeg studio. Kristen, welcome to Unreserved.
1: Thank you so much. I'm so excited to be here.
0: We are also excited. So tell me, when did you first get interested in the world of finance?
1: I was trying to think about this for a while, I think through like my whole career, like what really got me excited about finance. When I first saw a picture of the stock exchange trading floor, I didn't see many women there. And I thought, oh, I could work at a place like that. So I think I always had that at the back of my head. And when I went to university, I kind of always knew that I wanted to work in finance in some way. Funny enough, I told myself I'm never going to work at a bank. And then the next summer, I ended up having a summer internship at a bank. And that's really where I was able to see that I could work in finance and with Indigenous businesses and communities. So I was very interested in exploring how I could support Indigenous businesses, Indigenous people, nations with financial services. So that's kind of how I started.
0: So you just karate chopped that door way open. Yeah. Chop. I don't know. That's my karate chop move. What kinds of challenges did you face in getting into the industry as, you know, an Indigenous woman?
1: I feel like oftentimes like you feel like, oh, I just got this job just because I'm Indigenous and I didn't have my undergrad. So I started working in the bank kind of like while I was still going to school and felt like there were not a lot of Indigenous people to look up to in the bank. And there was constant pushback. So you often had to spend a lot of time educating my colleagues and senior leadership on like real Indigenous issues and how accessing capital or even just going into a banking center can be hard for many Indigenous people. I mean, there's people still getting arrested for trying to use their status card at a bank, which is blows my mind. And it probably happens more than you think that people get turned away for trying to, you know, present their status card as ID. So I think there was just a lot of education that I had to do, which is exhausting. It's emotional labor that's unpaid. And I think that many Indigenous people working in the more traditional financing industry get burnt out. And it's just a constant battle of educating and pushing back on restrictions and barriers to be able to support your clients. And then, of course, there's seeing how they're not getting the right support in other areas of the bank that you don't have control over. So it's like trying to push the system within can be quite challenging and exhausting.
0: And as you were, you know, meeting those challenges head on, who encouraged you to pursue your career?
1: I think where I really changed my perspective is when I was in my MBA program and it was all Indigenous people. It was an Indigenous cohort and many of the professors were Indigenous or would bring in Indigenous perspectives into the coursework. And one of my professors, Dr. Dara Kelly, taught the Indigenous Economies course. And I really learned that systems and institutions were never made for Indigenous people. And oftentimes they were built to exclude us. And I think that's where I realized and decided, okay, we need to just build our own institution and build the systems that work for us, that are grounded in Indigenous values and can actually support Indigenous businesses to access capital that they need.
0: Was there a moment when you felt like, I can really do this. I want to do this. This is my jam.
1: Yeah, I think that there was a specific time, moment in time where it was actually when I met the other two co-founders of Entrepreneurth, and they kind of came to me. We went actually to eat at Salmon and Bannock in Vancouver.
0: I've been there.
1: Yeah, it's so good. We shared a nice meal together and they said, we'd really like to bring you on and join our organization and, you know, create an impact fund to support Indigenous entrepreneurs across the North. And I said, yeah, I can do that. I think I can make this happen.
0: You've mentioned impact funds several times. So what is an impact fund?
1: So an impact fund is like an investment fund that prioritizes impact. So whether that be social impact, environmental impact, over financial gains. So there's definitely a scale to impact investing, from looking at what they call ESG indicators, so like environmental, social, and governance red flags, to all the way to community-led investing, where you're really looking at maximizing impact, and investors might be willing to take a concessionary or lower financial return for that community impact. And that's sort of the side of the scale that the Sinew Impact Fund wants to be on.
0: Earlier, you had said that oftentimes Indigenous people are excluded on purpose. So what makes this different and more accessible for Indigenous entrepreneurs?
1: A big thing that we've incorporated from our work of our friends, Jamie Gloche and Vanessa Roanhorse, who are Diné women from New Mexico, the Navajo Nation, and they've done an amazing job in incorporating rematriation into their impact fund, into their finance work, and created the 5 R's of rematriation, which replaces the traditional 5 C's of credit. So the 5 R's are rooted, relational, regenerative, restorative, and revolutionary. And those are the key ways that we're looking at businesses that we want to support and how those principles are used in our due diligence or how we evaluate a business if we're going to be able to lend them money instead of the 5 C's of credit, which really rely on Western capitalist ideas of like, what kind of collateral do you have? Well, Indigenous people don't have intergenerational wealth, so their family might not be able to give them a friends and family loan first, or they might not own a home. And then capital, how do they repay the loan? A big thing that I saw when I was working at the bank was, you're looking for their bottom line profit. How much profit do they have, which goes to pay off the loan? Well, many Indigenous businesses, and I remember having to decline one who had some profit, it was modest, because they reinvested their profit back into the business by hiring young people, spending more money on training. They had a chief impact officer and, you know, did more community work. So their bottom line was lower because of that. So we're not looking, what's your bottom line? We're really looking at the overall picture of the business. We have to find ways to support that works for us. We can't just fit ourselves into the Western colonial system that we're forced to live in.
0: Is that one of the C's? It must be colonized. No. Yeah. Now, you're currently raising $10 million to help businesses in the North. Can you tell me about that project?
1: We're raising $10 million from both philanthropic investors who have actually provided us with what we call restorative capital. So lower rates of return, but they're really hoping to get back the impact on their investment. One of our elders, Chief Leanne Joe from the Squamish Nation, says it's not a matter of if Indigenous people are going to be wealthy, it's really a matter of when. And there's not a whole lot of options for Indigenous wealth holders to invest in values aligned investments. So we wanted to create that opportunity as well for Indigenous wealth holders to be able to invest in the CNU Impact Fund. So we're offering them a higher rate of financial return, as well as, of course, the amazing community investments that we're doing. So there's a lot of impact return as well.
0: Now, earlier you had mentioned some of the challenges that the current lending systems have that Indigenous people have to overcome or face. Is there extra challenges in the North that businesses have to, you know, deal with?
1: Yeah, so the North can be quite different, mostly being remote. There's a lot of remote communities, just the infrastructure of how do I get my products outside of the North. So if they live in Iqaluit, Nunavut, for example, if they have to ship in their raw materials, manufacture there, and then ship out, it's very expensive to do that. And then if Canada Post goes on strike and they can't ship in or out for months, that can really be a huge impact to their business. And then, of course, employment, trying to find people to hire and to work. It's hard to find staff, which is why there's a lot of amazing business owners that are looking at different ways to do that and bringing in more flexible and, relational employment opportunities, which is really exciting. And I think the biggest thing is just the cost. So it's from what you Google on the internet, it says Nunavut is four times more expensive to build. But what we're seeing is it's probably closer to 6 or 8% more expensive than the South to build. It is doable, but I think that there's just a lot of support needed beforehand.
0: Why do you think it's important to rethink, the way we finance businesses in the North?
1: I think that it's oftentimes businesses are just seen as too risky and often just turned away without trying to understand their barriers. And that's something that we're trying to change is, well, what is risk? What does risk actually mean? Where we see the risk is more about what's the risk of not investing in this business and not supporting them. So we're really building in like trust-based relationships and bringing in like a trauma-informed approach. So our team is trauma of money certified and bringing in more of the financial healing, I guess, to our work is very important. Yeah, I think Indigenous entrepreneurs, it's not just supporting entrepreneurs, it's really seeing entrepreneurs succeed to encourage more Indigenous people to succeed and be successful. So I think when I think about it, it's one entrepreneur succeeds, the whole community succeeds.
0: Mm-hmm. Absolutely. What excites you about a future economy, that includes more Indigenous values and understandings of, as you say, to build a wealthy community?
1: I think it's the healing. I think that excites me. I think we're all on our own decolonizing journey. And I think you really see that with economic well-being. And, if we can have people spending more time on the land, trapping, rebuilding their traditional trap lines. That excites me. I was up in Pelly Crossing, Yukon at a hide camp. So much fun. And just the community building and seeing people laughing and happy and eating good food. I think that's really what well-being looks like to me. And I think the more we can, create that space for Indigenous people, I think entrepreneurship is a great way to create that because you can really build what you want. You don't have to fit into a box.
0: Yeah, we're excited about circles, so not so much boxes.
1: Yes.
0: So knowing what you know now, would you have any advice for, a young Kristen who is setting off into this world of finance?
1: I think my biggest advice to myself was never stop learning. don't be afraid to ask people for advice and for help. I think I still struggle with that often. I tell myself that all of the time. People do really care about you and want to help you and see you succeed. And don't be afraid to ask for help when you need it. And if somebody says no, just figure out a way to make it happen, because even if they don't think it can happen, there's always a way. So I think, yes, if you think you can do it, never stop trying.
0: And what about, you know, what would you offer to future generations who want to follow in your path, in your footsteps, and help their communities in similar ways?
1: I think if you see a system or an institution, an organization that's not working, don't be afraid to create your own that works for you and what you think is needed, because you can create your own systems and your own institutions. And I want to see more people trying to do that. Don't be afraid to fail, because there's no such thing as failure. It's just a learning. So we're always just learning. There's no failure. Even if it doesn't work out, it's just a learning for the next opportunity that's going to come your way.
0: Kristen, thank you so much for your time today.
1: Thank you.
0: Can I borrow $5? No, really.
1: I love that.
0: Kristen Richard is the co-founder and managing director of CNU Impact Fund at Entrepreneurth. That's all our time on Radio Indigenous. This episode was produced by Kim Kasher, Michaela Van Kooten, Jana Graham, Rhiannon Johnson, Elena Hutchins-Lyle, and Amanda Gear. You can now listen to us streaming live on the CBC News app. Just go to the local tab and press play. You can also find and follow us wherever you get your podcasts. I'm your favorite cousin, Rosanna Deerchild, coming at you from Winnipeg in Treaty 1 territory. Kinanaskamit Nawa. I go say.

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6: This is World Report. Good morning. I'm Marcia Young. A man is dead after an incident on a roller coaster at Six Flags in Georgia.
7: We saw mechanics and paramedics running towards the down there, so we realized that there was something bad that happened.
6: This man was visiting the park from Canada. Several people were injured on the ride, but officials still are not confirming what exactly happened. Several witnesses say they watched a man fall from the roller coaster. This man was there.
8: You know, he came out at the top of this hill, and you know, physics worked the way physics works. It looked like he went forward, and as the car came back down, and he went head first. And as it turned, I think the force just kind of pushed him out, you know, of the car that he had landed in. And, you know, that's when he fell.
6: The company that owns Six Flags has temporarily closed 9 roller coasters at 6 of its amusement parks. They include 2 at Canada's Wonderland in Vaughan. The Behemoth and Leviathan were shut down late yesterday. There's no word yet on when they might reopen. The man convicted of murdering rapper Tupac Shakur will be sentenced today. Dwayne Davis was found guilty of first-degree murder in August. Tupac was gunned down on the Las Vegas Strip in 1996. Davis could receive life without parole for orchestrating his murder. Reporter Steve Futterman has the latest from Las Vegas.
9: It was 6 weeks ago that Dwayne Davis was convicted.
10: We, the jury in the above-entitled case, find the defendant, Dwayne Keith Davis, guilty of first-degree murder with use of a deadly weapon.
9: Today, Davis will find out what his sentence will be. During the trial, jurors heard testimony describing the drive-by attack 30 years ago as a revenge gang killing. But the key testimony came from Davis himself, from his memoir and interviews he had given in the past, including this one where he talks about approaching Shakur's vehicle moments before the attack.
11: It was in the middle lane, and we just pulled up on the side and checked every car to see where they was.
12: So what directed your attention to him was some girl shouting at Tupac?
11: Tupac! He gave himself away. Otherwise, they would have got away.
9: Before the sentence is announced, there will be victim impact statements, which could include relatives of Shakur. Before the trial, his cousin William Lassane said he wanted Davis found guilty.
13: He admitted his role in the murder of Tupac Shakur. Continuously, repeatedly, he was screaming it out publicly. The guilt lies with what he said himself.
9: From the start, prosecutors said they would not seek the death penalty, but Davis still faces a maximum sentence of life in prison without the possibility of parole. Steve Futterman, CBC News, Las Vegas.
6: 2 ships off the coast of Bulgaria have been hit by drones. 1 sank with only 1 crew member rescued. An emergency operation saved the crew of 15 from the second vessel. The ships were on the Black Sea, about 30 kilometers offshore. Bulgarian officials claim Russia was likely behind the attacks. Researchers are warning the number of dementia cases is going to spike. A new international study shows the number of people diagnosed will double by the year 2050 to 24 million annually. The demand for care is expected to severely strain healthcare systems around the world. Ashley Vella is the lead author of the study. She says the increase comes as people live longer, but Vella says there are ways to ward off the risk.
14: What we can do in order to reduce this risk is by increasing the level of education, by reducing smoking rates, watching out alcohol consumption, exercising, and sleeping well.
6: The report is published in the Journal of the American Medical Association. The study looked at dementia rates in 18 countries across six continents. Another round of financial belt tightening is coming for Canada's military. This is despite billions of dollars in new federal defense spending. As Murray Brewster reports, the government wants more money spent on weapons and equipment and less on day-to-day operations.
3: You know, I think it's created this impression that there's gazillions of dollars that could be allocated to any number of new initiatives in the near-term window, and I think that's not really the case.
15: Defense expert Dave Perry, getting to the heart of the paradox facing Canada's military. Defense spending in this country is soaring, a gush of billions of dollars. But sources tell CBC News the military is preparing to tighten its belt. The reason is twofold. The Trudeau government in 2023 ordered cuts which are scheduled to keep rolling out, this year estimated at $908 million. The Carney government, which has largely exempted D&D from its budget trimming exercise, is also telling defense to spend less on operating expenses and more on new equipment. Perry says a lot of the new defense money is already spoken for.
3: Despite all the commitments from the current PM in the near term, like next 5 years, I don't think that there's nearly as much available, investable, disposable cash as anything close to what people's expectations are.
15: Retired Lieutenant General Andrew Leslie warns that squeezing day-to-day military budgets could affect troop training, spare parts, and equipment.
16: If you have to make budget reductions, reduce the Department of National Defense. Don't touch the Canadian Armed Forces.
15: The government insists the goal is to modernize the forces, not weaken them. But the question now is whether Canada's military can rebuild combat capability while spending less than expected day-to-day. Murray Brewster, CBC News, Ottawa.
6: Advance polls open today in Alberta's referendum. The vote is next Monday. 10 questions are on the ballot, but the one being most closely watched is about whether the province should consider separating from Canada. Chien Desjardins has more.
17: Streets in Calgary lined with signs. Let Alberta decide. Pasted on a big blue one, vote option two for change. Nearby, another in red and white. It reads, stay in Canada, no to the nine. It's the final push ahead of the province's referendum on October 19th.
18: I would like to move on, and I'm sure many Albertans would like to move on.
17: Like Christy Lithgow, many already cast their ballot by mail. But today, Albertans will begin heading to the polls for advanced voting, with one ballot for each of the 10 questions, says Elections Alberta spokesperson Michelle Gurney.
19: You'll respond to your ballots, you'll mark your ballots, and then you'll go and put those ballots in 10 different ballot boxes.
17: But it's not that straightforward, says political science professor Lori Williams.
20: I've done quite a few events where I'm out just helping people make sense of the questions.
17: Five tied to immigration, four tied to Canada's constitution, and the last about whether Alberta should stay in Canada or start the process for another referendum to separate.
20: There's a sense of confusion, of being overwhelmed.
17: Elections Alberta is encouraging people to familiarize themselves with the questions beforehand, and there will be signs to help out.
19: So that people can re-familiarize themselves with the questions while they're waiting in line.
17: The latest polling shows some 70% of Albertans want to remain in Canada, with just 22% saying they would vote for a binding referendum on independence. Chien Desjardins, CBC News, Calgary.
6: For years, some First Nations in BC have said keeping fish in large cages in open water harms wild salmon. A new study now shows evidence of disease in those farms. The CBC's Jonah Byline reports.
21: It's not doing British Columbians any justice to have this industry in the water.
22: Rick Johnson is the chief of the Kwekwetsutenukaquamis First Nation. It's one of three nations in BC that worked with the Pacific Salmon Foundation on the study, which found the presence of a viral disease affecting farmed Atlantic salmon in 5 out of 7 ocean fish farms in an archipelago near northern Vancouver Island. Researcher Emiliano De Chico with the foundation says even if farmed Atlantic salmon do not have heart and skeletal muscle inflammation, a disease caused by piscine orthoriovirus, it can still spread in the water and affect wild salmon.
23: In
0: Chinook here in BC, for example. Usually this burst of red blood cells cause anemia, of course, but also cause liver and kidney failure.
22: Open at Penn Farms, a type of ocean-based fish farming off BC's coast, has long been a contentious issue. Some environmental groups and First Nations say the farms are linked to the transfer of disease to wild salmon. The federal government has moved to ban the farms by 2029. Still, authors of the study want Fisheries and Oceans Canada to change the criteria for diagnosing the disease and reconsider the virus's classification as pathogenic, meaning it spreads disease. Don Svanek is the elected chief counselor of the Nungis First Nation, which also worked on the study.
2: I think that the government would like their legacy to be in having saved wild salmon.
22: DFO said it will consider the study's findings in its future work. John O'Bailon, CBC News, Vancouver.
6: That is the latest national and international news from World Report. For more on the death in the roller coaster incident in Atlanta, near Atlanta, go to cbcnews.ca. It is one of the most read stories on our main page this morning. I'm Marcia Young.
4: 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Hi, everyone. I'm Jamie Poisson. In late September, U.S. President Donald Trump invited the heads of some of the biggest tech companies in the world to have lunch at the White House.
23: We had a very, very good meeting, very productive, extremely friendly.
4: On one side of the president sat Mark Zuckerberg and Jensen Huang, the CEO of NVIDIA. On the other, Elon Musk and Sundar Pichai, the head of Google.
23: These are the most brilliant people in the world, and the job they've done is unbelievable. We have a very big lead, and we're going to keep our lead.
4: After lunch, the CEOs, along with Anthropic's Dario Amodei and OpenAI's Greg Brockman, signed a morally binding, but not legally binding, agreement on artificial intelligence.
23: And the biggest people in the world signed that, and I signed it as president, and it really is a form of protection.
4: President Trump said it was almost like a constitution. But if it's a constitution, it's one that nobody voted for and that only the tech companies themselves can enforce. Jill Lepore has a name for this, the artificial state, a world run not by democratically elected governments, but by the people who own technology companies. Lepore is a Pulitzer-winning historian at Harvard and a staff writer for The New Yorker. Her latest book is The Rise and Fall of the Artificial State, and she joins me now. Jill, hi. It's great to have you here.
24: Oh, thanks so much for having me.
4: I want to start with this AI Constitution. You won a Pulitzer for a book about the U.S. Constitution. So I'm actually just curious, what did you make of this one?
24: So it's not a constitution, for one thing. And it reminds me a little bit of the way that tech companies have really used the language of liberal democratic institutions as a cover for their amassing of extraordinary, unprecedented amount of power, both within the U.S. and around the world. So in 2015, after Brexit, and then the 2016 Trump election, Facebook was under a lot of pressure to deal with the Cambridge Analytica scandal, the fake news, Russian interference allegations. And they said, don't worry. Don't worry your pretty little heads about it, you democratically elected governments. We've decided to start our own Supreme Court.
25: Kayla, Facebook unveiling details of its independent oversight board. It's kind of a Supreme Court of sorts for Facebook content decisions. The
24: board like, that's not a Supreme Court. Like, a judiciary is answerable to the executive that appoints it, to the people that elect the executive that appoints it. Supreme Court justices can be impeached. Like, that is not a corporation cannot have a Supreme Court in lieu of being answerable to a government of laws, to the rule of law itself. Sam Altman of OpenAI a few years ago said he thought an AI president would be better than a human president.
26: I'll tell you something I love about that. The fact that it can go around and talk to every person on Earth, understand their exact preferences at a very deep level, and then optimize for the collective preferences of humanity or of citizens of the U.S., that's awesome.
24: And then, of course, earlier this year, Anthropic released a constitution for Claude, which is also not what a constitution is any more than this so-called agreement is a constitution, right? A constitution, which is one of the great inventions of modernity. Constitutions, as they emerge in the late 18th century, have like several key requirements. One is that they are drafted by special conventions whose delegates are specially elected by the people to represent their interests in enacting fundamental law that protects the safety and advances the happiness and the tranquility of a people. And that once drafted, those documents are returned to the people for their inspection, for ratification. And even if the people ratify such a constitution, the people retain the ability to alter or amend or abolish those constitutions. It's not just a word you throw around like, you know, you and I could decide that, you know, we're going to agree, you know, to be vegan for the next month. Right. And we'd call that a constitution.
1: It's just our like, vegan constitution.
24: Our vegan constitution. But also, please, let's not agree to that.
1: Fair. So I want to get into your book in a minute. But of course, this all comes on the heels of a bunch of stories that called into question the safety of our current AI tools. In the last few weeks alone, we've learned that OpenAI's models hacked a government health portal in Australia and potentially infiltrated dozens of other organizations too. According to Axios, OpenAI and Anthropic are investigating tens of thousands of instances of their models misbehaving. And earlier in September, of course, a researcher named Jacob Coxon left Anthropic saying the people building AI earnestly believe that it could kill us all by the end of the decade.
5: Explain this in the simplest terms. You truly believe that AI could kill us all in less than a decade?
7: Yes, I do. And it's not just me. Many people working in the industry, including people, executives, senior researchers, all genuinely believe that there is a substantial probability that this technology could kill everyone.
1: It is hard to know which stories are hype, which ones we should take seriously. But you're a historian and you're thinking about these things over a much longer arc than I think the rest of us are. And when you see this constant barrage of headlines, how do you figure out which ones actually matter?
24: Yeah, I think it's very difficult to figure that out. I think we should take seriously that these people who are issuing these warnings, which they have been issuing for years now. It's not a new thing. I mean, they more than a decade, these warnings have been issued by the very people who are building these tools. But I think, honestly, the thing that I think matters and is worth attending to in response to those alarm bells is how vulnerable countries around the world are to the consequences of the political dysfunction in the United States. Because the reason those people are now making those calls is that not just AI, but social media, the internet, the personal, back to the, you know, emergence of the first personal computers in the 1980s, have been left by American legislatures to lie beyond the power of the law. Like we can trace that history back to the election of Ronald Reagan in 1980, who came to office on a promise to deregulate the economy, implementing a Milton Friedman style, like the free market will solve all problems. What we need to do is roll back all the environmental regulations of the 1960s and 70s. Regulation stifles growth and innovation. And the biggest possibility for growth and innovation in the American economy at the time was the electronics and computer industry coming out of California, which had been Reagan's home state. And so that was really what Reagan enacted in his 8 years in office, was really the deregulation that gave American corporations a kind of economic and political power and a status above the law that, you know, may have had many advantages for those companies, but you carry that down decades down the line and you see it lies behind a kind of libertarian commitment in the 1990s that the internet will lie beyond the power of the law. It'll be a Wild West. Like, that's why social media is unregulated. That's why we have the social media that we have. So by the time you get to the release of AI stuff, it's those same people. It's that same culture of like they, as corporations, have understood that their technologies lie beyond the power of the law, partly because of that political philosophy, their commitment to kind of Ayn Rand and Milton Friedman, but also because members of Congress don't do the work to even understand the tools that they're building.
8: The internet is not something that you just dump something on. It's not a big truck. It's a series of tubes.
10: We believe that we need to offer a service that everyone can afford, and we're committed to doing that.
11: Well, if so, how do you sustain a business model in which users don't pay for your service?
10: Senator, we run ads.
12: Finst is one of your
3: products or services. We're not talking here about Google or Apple. It's Facebook, correct?
9: Finsta is slang for a type of account.
3: Okay,
9: it's not
3: that type of account.
9: I'm not sure I understand exactly what you're asking.
12: AI is kind of a fancy thing. It's, first of all, it's two letters. It means artificial intelligence.
24: You kind of fast forward down to 2026, and these guys are like, well, we actually, these tools, turns out, are lawless. They're answerable to no law. You know, I wrote a piece for The New Yorker last week in which I argued that we ought to understand robots as outlaws. Like, there is a way to, in kind of legal doctrine, to understand what, you know, AI agents, humanoid robots, androids, chatbots, the whole class of things that I call robots, are essentially outlaws. And that's true around the world, in spite of other national legislatures or, you know, the EU enacting laws. They really can't go far enough to control these US-based companies. So in a way, it's sort of like, it's that American politics doesn't work, that Congress hasn't taken its responsibility seriously, has repercussions all around the world now for these technologies which have a global reach.
1: I mean, are you ultimately saying that the problem is a political one, not a technological one?
24: I do think the problem is a political one. There's every reason to think these tools can be used for all kinds of magnificent achievements. And yet you see that people just kind of surrender to their inevitability and to a kind of reckless headlong adoption of them.
1: Mm-hmm.
24: I mean, just think, this is to moves outside the ambit of my book by many, many, many, many degrees. But like when my kids were in school, suddenly everybody had a Google Chromebook and the kids all had to have Facebook accounts in order to play sports.
1: Mm-hmm.
24: And a lot of parents were like, we don't actually want our kids on screens all day, and we don't want our kids to have a Facebook account. But the school is like, you know, it's this urban public school. This is what we're doing. We have a contract with Google. Isn't it so great that they've given our school district these free computers? Like, well, no, because it's actually like, where's the empirical evidence that this is going to improve their education? We can't wait for the empirical evidence. Isn't it so great that these corporations are giving us these tools?
1: Mm-hmm.
24: And, you know, those very schools now have gotten rid of all their Google Chromebooks. Kids are no longer allowed to have social media accounts. They can't even have their phones at schools. And turn around, and now what's happening in those schools? Well, but every kid has a Claude account, and we have a certain token. Like I teach at Harvard. Our students are given the option of a $2,500 a month token budget to use Claude.
1: Huh.
24: At a time when, like, laying off staff, and we have research fund crisis. So It's not just the U.S. Congress that has failed to say, is this the right thing for us now? People just kind of get like wild-eyed with like, wow, isn't that so great? As opposed to evaluating it. Is this, you know, maybe it is great. Maybe this is be a great tool for X, but not for Y. Maybe it's a great tool only for Z. We don't know. Like, let's find out. And I think that headlong quality, the kind of aura of inevitability, of this, you know, historians refer to this as the technological sublime, like the idea that like technology will solve all problems, does a great disservice to the tools themselves. Like a source of real sorrow for me is that I think the kinds of things that artificial intelligence can do in fields from, you know, public health to oceanography to astronomy is and ought to be truly tremendously exciting. And yet people like you're being asked to like get these tools so you can ask Claude what to name your new puppy, and that's going to require a data center in your neighborhood. Like, it's a kind of crazy making misuse of the possibility of technological change.
1: You write in your book that what they're trying to do is build a, quote, future in which humans are ruled and many replaced by machines owned by corporations, owned by Silicon Valley billionaires. I just wonder if you could lay out for me some of the evidence of how they're trying to do that.
24: Yeah, so I spend a lot of time trying to be careful to say, like, when I talk about this artificial state, that most of it was just kind of by accident. Like, people who are building personal computers and wiring up the internet and developing web protocols or new apps, like, they're not out to oppress humanity. Like, I think it's really important to say that. It's not, like, I don't have like a conspiratorial worldview here, but I do think there kind of came a turning point in the 20 teens with the kind of new political power that social media was revealed to wield, that a small number of these tech moguls, like really, we're talking like 6, 7, 8 people, began to think about global and even extraterrestrial power.
1: Mm-hmm.
24: And the kind of bogus PR crap that they'd said to venture capitalists for years, like, our new app will change the future of work. Our new app will change the future of whatever. Like that they kind of came to believe their own messianic pap. I mean, I think of Zuckerberg in this way, like when he talks about, you know, last year Meta announced that their new mission was to build a personal superintelligence for everyone.
13: A lot has been written about the scientific and economic advances that AI can bring, and I'm really optimistic about this. But I think an even more meaningful impact in our lives is going to come from everyone having a personal superintelligence that helps you achieve your goals, create what you want to see in the world, be a better friend, and grow to become the person that you aspire to be.
24: As opposed to their old mission, which was to connect all of humanity and really end war. The messianic nature of those messages, I think, they came to themselves believe and consider themselves to be prophets. And because they also believe the tools they were building were existentially dangerous to humans as a species, they then came to understand themselves as the guardians of civilization. And that's delusional, but they have, you know, for some years now talked about, again, I'm talking like a very small number of people, but talked about their power and the tools that they were building as beyond law, beyond the nation state, and not answerable to democracy. I mean, there's this kind of telling moment where Sam Altman said in an interview, like, if I weren't in on this, I'd be like, why do these people get to decide what happens to me? But he is in on it. He's in on it with like 6 other guys who have a very odd vision of a future. The fantasy that they have for the future, I think, is not one that most people living today find attractive.
1: I wonder if you could say more for me on the examples or the evidence you see that they're trying to like rule and replace humans.
24: I think there's a lot of kind of cultural stuff that you could point to. That's more like bellwethers. I don't even remember that like billboard campaign in San Francisco where it was like, don't hire humans was the slogan of this company. A kind of willful, kind of joyful sense that the tools that this, that, or the other company was offering up will make it possible to reduce your human workforce and replace humans with AI. You know, there was this telling interview that Bill Gates gave, I think last year, you know, when he was asked.
14: I mean, will we still need humans?
15: Not for most things. You know, we'll decide.
24: So, and I don't think Gates wishes for that. I mean, Gates has recently been writing that he thinks what we need are human reserves.
15: The idea here is that you would decide in advance that things like childcare or elder care or some portion of medical care, some portion of education, although you could have some AI enhancement, that you would maintain the employment and call those things human reserved.
24: So I think he's one of the people actually who's kind of reeling and kind of trying to turn away from a notion that it's a great thing to be able to replace humans. You know, you could say, and I would entirely agree, there's an extraordinary body of evidence that most of what people who are working in tech firms are hoping to do is improve people's lives, right? Mm-hmm. Like make it easier for a doctor to read test results more quickly with the use of AI and with the greater accuracy and discrimination, and communicate more quickly and more accurately the results of those tests to people living in really like. That's what the kind of thing that most people are doing.
1: Yeah.
24: And so I think it's really important not to be like, oh my God, everybody who's developing a technology is a monster. That's absolutely just empirically not the case. I'm talking about the political manifestos of a small number of people.
1: Dario Amodei, the CEO of Anthropic, has said that he thinks AI could cure most major diseases in the next 5 to 10 years, create a world of abundance and empowerment, and usher in a renaissance of democracy and freedom. Do you think he believes that?
24: I do think he believes that. I mean, on the other hand, I would maybe point to Alex Karp, who's the CEO of Palantir, who wrote a book a few years ago called The Technological Republic, which makes some of the same claims, largely with regard to the West, which is what Karp is concerned with. But that displays, like, there's nothing in the Technological Republic that actually displays any real interest in republicanism, like lowercase r, as a form of government. He really means something in which technology has a greater capacity to more accurately inform governments about how best to be to run. I do think that the Anthropic guy really means that. I think there's something quite sincere there. And I think you can spend a lot of time looking at the different ways that Anthropic and OpenAI have addressed what some years ago was called democratic AI and what within Anthropic was for a time called constitutional AI.
1: That was part of my conversation with Jill Lepore, the Pulitzer-winning author of The Rise and Fall of the Artificial State. If you want to listen to the full episode, you can find Front Burner wherever you get your podcasts or on YouTube. I'm Jamie Poisson. Thanks so much for listening.

0: children in care living outside their homes. Jane Bates is Nunavut's representative for youth, children and youth.
1: If you don't know where your kids are, it's likely you need to be concerned that there's probably not engagement with the parent, the legal guardian, and that gets lost. And I think that that's a major contributing factor to why you see so many children in care.
0: The number of children, youth, and young adults receiving any department services is 607. That's up 12% from March 2025. Family services say it could mean more families are reaching out for help. The department added it's more focused on the children living out of the territory, but that number has also gone up. Baffinland lawyers appeared in Toronto court on Friday asking a judge to approve the sale of some assets and to keep one of Nunavut's largest private sector employers in business. Baffinland is under creditor protection with $2.6 billion in debt. They want cash to keep that Mary River mine running, which employs 1,200 workers in Nunavut. But a federal agency that loaned Baffinland more than $500 million is pushing for an independent court-appointed officer to sell those assets instead of the company to stop shareholders' personal financial interests from impacting the sale. An Ontario judge is set to deliver her decision in writing at a later date. Chinese research ships sailing through Arctic waters has become a growing concern for Canadian observers in recent years. Two ships that made their way into the Arctic this summer, the Zhulong and the Zhulong II, recently returned to China. The Department of Defense shadowed both vessels during their voyage. China insists the ships are peaceful and for scientific research, but others are concerned. Alex DeLee is an Arctic geopolitics security expert with the Center for Strategic Statecraft. He says China could use the icebreakers for military purposes.
2: The issue of dual use research. So if you learn a lot about the seabed, and that facilitates the future use of submarines and other military hardware.
0: He says the ships could also be a cover for espionage as well, and argues it makes sense for Canada to monitor these ships. And Indigenous youth are getting a chance to help shape the future of the Arctic. Kanik Allerton, an Inuk from Nunavut, was among 12 youth who attended the Arctic Circle Assembly in Iceland last week. The conference gave them a chance to meet leaders and exchange about issues affecting Arctic communities.
3: I decided to attend the Arctic Circle Assembly to connect, exchange ideas, and help shape dialogue on the Arctic we are building.
0: Allerton attended a session about Arctic typhoons becoming more common in the Western Arctic and their impact on Inuit communities. He also spoke at two sessions about Indigenous youth and their role in Arctic decision-making. Organizers say the goal of the youth delegation was to help young Indigenous people build connections and bring new knowledge back to their communities. And that's the CBC Regional News. I'm Powers Alato.

0: Hello, Lakut. 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Like a good morning and welcome to Kulikon CBC North Radio 1 as we broadcast live here in our Kaluit studio. Today being Tuesday, October 13th. I'm your host, Luciana Viapik, here with our technician, Jamie. And excuse me, my voice is on and off here this morning. However, we'll pull through for sure. And once again, welcome to our show. It's a beautiful morning here in the capital. Still dark, however, very light wind and not cold at all. However, we'll get some more weather update for you in just a bit. But before that, when we have our 8 o'clock English programming, we'll hear MP Lori Lloyd joining us live. So she's here to shed some light on a government bill that affects Nunavut Mute. So we'll have that for you just after 8 o'clock World Report. And developing AI tools for the Inuttitut language. We'll hear from an Inuit local who's building translation software. And Zibidi Nungak starts our week off with his column, and we'll have Katie O'Malley joining us live for this week's Ottawa Report. And of course, we'll have the regional news for you at each bottom of the hour with Kawisa Alotuk in both languages. But before that, silaup kanuin na kanyating ito sa kakain alotik utamahan nakikatalam me. 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
2: Good morning. As Canada is getting back to business after the Thanksgiving holiday weekend, we thought now would be a good time to check in with Doug Porter, chief economist at BMO, about the current state of our economy. Good morning, Doug.
3: Good morning, and thanks for having me.
2: We got September's job numbers last Friday. The unemployment rate ticked up to 6.5%. How worried are you?
3: Somewhat. Of course, the reality is the job numbers in Canada do tend to bounce around a lot. And we had some really surprisingly strong numbers through the early part of the summer, which were frankly a little bit hard to believe. But it is a bit disconcerting that we've had 2 months in a row now where reportedly we've had very big job losses for a total of 110,000. I guess the way to look at it is if you average it out over 6 or 12 months, it's showing that the economy has added around 8,000 jobs a month, which actually happens to be about consistent with what we would view as about normal. And one other thing to keep in mind is the labor force, the number of people actually working or looking for work, has actually declined over the last year, and declined in pretty heavily in the month of September as well. So the unemployment rate, while it ticked up a bit to 6.5%, it's actually lower than it was a year ago, because there are simply fewer people out there looking for work. So some of the slowdown in jobs is related to the slowdown in population growth that we've seen. But overall, I'd say it was a pretty disappointing and weak report.
2: We get inflation numbers and the business outlook survey next week. What are you expecting there?
3: Well, it's going to be about energy prices again. You know, we know that in the past month, you know, of course, diesel has grabbed all the headlines, but gasoline prices have also swung higher again, and they have more of a direct weight in the reported CPI. So we think it's going to be a pretty heavy reading. We think it'll push a bit above 3%. Probably the most important economic indicator for this week will be the U.S. Consumer Price Index, also for September. It's going to be affected by gasoline prices. We think their headline rate will be even higher than ours. It's likely to poke up to 3.6%. You know, we're not in the same league that we were 4 or 5 years ago after Russia invaded Ukraine and inflation really took off after COVID. You know, at that point, inflation got as high as 8% in Canada, 9% in the US. So we're not in that same league, but persistent inflation of 3% or a little bit higher is worrisome for central banks. And this is why we have seen a number of central banks starting to raise interest rates, including the US central bank, the Fed, who hiked in mid-September, and the European Central Bank has hiked a couple times as well.
2: What does all this mean for the Bank of Canada's interest rate decision at the end of the month?
3: So they've been calling it the situation they face a dilemma. That's Mr. Macklem's word. And it's hitting the nail on the head. You know, on the one side, as I mentioned earlier, we've got inflation that's 3% or a little bit higher, too hot for comfort. But on the other side, you know, clearly the economy is struggling with the trade battle, and we're starting to see that now in the job numbers. If I was the Bank of Canada, if I was directing the Bank of Canada, I would keep holding interest rates steady. I just do not think this is the time to be raising interest rates when we're dealing with so much trade uncertainty, and now we're starting to see the job market weakening.
2: Okay, so if you had to rate all the headwinds coming at the Canadian economy, which is the most threatening?
3: Oh, I still think, you know, it's basically been the dominant story for almost the last 2 years now. It is the trade uncertainty with the U.S. and above and beyond the uncertainty, the actual tariffs or outright bans on certain industries. It's really weighing on things like, of course, the steel industry, also autos. And now it's the latest tariffs from the U.S. are hitting a variety of small and medium-sized businesses. I do still think that is the number one headwind for the Canadian economy. Next up would be, you know, what all of us as consumers are facing in terms of higher energy prices and especially higher gasoline prices. I am a bit concerned that this global run-up in diesel prices will start to work its way into food prices in particular, but a lot of things. I mean, basically every product you can think of probably is shipped somewhere using diesel, you know, whether it's a train, a truck, or a ship. Diesel probably does affect the prices you pay one way or another. So that might be the next concern, is this run-up in global diesel prices that we've seen.
2: Well, we will be watching and waiting. Doug, thanks so much for your time today. I really appreciate it.
3: Oh, it's my pleasure. Thanks for having me.
2: Doug Porter is the chief economist at BMO. For CBC Radio, I'm Megan Reed.
1: While completing her MBA with an Indigenous cohort, Christine Richard realized there was another way to do finance. It didn't always have to fit within the colonial system. After working in a sector for over a decade, she noticed that financing systems weren't designed for Indigenous entrepreneurs. So she set out to change the industry. Richard, co-founder.
4: One of my professors, Dr. Dara Kelly, taught the Indigenous Economies course, and I really learned that systems and institutions were never made for Indigenous people, and oftentimes they were built to exclude us. And I think that's where I realized and decided, okay, we need to just build our own institution and build the systems that work for us, that are grounded in Indigenous values and can actually support Indigenous businesses to access capital that they need.
5: Was there a moment when you felt like, I can really do this. I want to do this. This is my jam.
4: Yeah, I think that there was a specific moment in time where it was actually when I met the other two co-founders of Entrepreneurth, and they kind of came to me. We went actually to eat at Salmon and Bannock in Vancouver.
5: I've been there.
4: Yeah, it's so good. We shared a nice meal together, and they said, we'd really like to bring you on and join our organization and, you know, create an impact fund to support Indigenous entrepreneurs across the North. And I said, yeah, I can do that. I think I can make this happen. And I mean, it took us 2.5 years to figure it out, but they really had the space to be able to do that because it takes a lot of time and energy to create it, which they thankfully had great partnerships with philanthropic supporters to help make that happen, to give us the time and space to really build something that's grounded in Northern ways and Indigenous entrepreneurship.

0: This is World Report. Good morning. I'm Marcia Young. Bulgaria's prime minister claims Russia is likely behind attacks on two ships in the Black Sea. The vessels were about 30 kilometers off the Bulgarian coast when they were hit by drones. One of the ships sank, with most of its crew believed to have drowned. The CBC's Anna Cunningham has more.
1: Bulgarian Prime Minister Rumen Radev describing this drone attack in the Black Sea as absolutely unacceptable. Speaking in an emergency cabinet meeting in Bulgaria's capital Sofia, Radev says two ships were hit. The first, a Ukrainian vessel, sent a distress signal in the early hours, its crew describing how the vessel had been hit by three drones. 15 crew members were rescued. A second ship was sunk with one crew member rescued. 11 others remain missing. Stopping short of directly blaming Russia, Bulgaria's Prime Minister Radev says the outcome benefits the Russian Federation. He has summoned the Russian ambassador for answers. Bulgaria is a NATO member country. The European Union has condemned the strike. The EU Commission President Ursula von der Leyen says the Black Sea has become another front of escalation in Russia's war on Ukraine. This latest drone strike comes 1 week after two other commercial ships were hit by sea and aerial drones in Bulgaria's exclusive economic zone. NATO Secretary General Mark Rutte says the NATO alliance will adjust its defences as needed. Anna Cunningham, CBC News, London.
0: An incident on a roller coaster at a Six Flags amusement park in Georgia has left one man dead. Several other people are injured. The company running the park has temporarily closed nine roller coasters. That includes two in Canada. The CBC's Marianne Demain joins me now in studio. Marianne, what more can you tell us?
2: We know that this happened on board the Goliath roller coaster at the Six Flags Over Georgia theme park yesterday afternoon at around 4 p.m. But how and why this man died while riding this roller coaster, it's still not clear. We know that the Goliath is considered what they call a hyper roller coaster. It can reach speeds up to 113 kilometers an hour. It boasts a drop of more than 60 meters. Witnesses in the area at the time when this happened described the man being thrown from the ride. They also say that it appeared that he had hit the ride on his way down. Of course, that's still part of the investigation. Police talking to witnesses there. There were many. It was Monday afternoon, and the ride appeared to have been full. But after this incident happened, the ride was stopped. Riders were escorted off the ride. They had to take the stairs with the assistance of people who work there. There are many people now investigating this, including Cobb County investigators with the local police department, who say that Six Flags is cooperating with the investigation.
0: What is next, and what is Six Flags saying?
2: U.S. media is reporting that Six Flags has now closed nine similar rides, ones that are very similar to the Goliath ride where this incident happened yesterday in Georgia. And that's across six of their locations in North America. That includes Canada's Wonderland and two of the rides there, including Leviathan and Behemoth. And anyone who's familiar with those rides and looks at the Goliath ride where this happened yesterday will notice similarities in the lap restraint. So those have now been temporarily closed. It's not clear how long they'll be closed, but this is part of the investigation. Six Flags saying this is out of an abundance of caution, and CBC News has reached out to both Six Flags and Canada's Wonderland for comment.
0: Thank you, Marianne.
2: You're welcome.
0: The CBC's Marianne Demain in studio. On the streets of Paris, high school students continue to block streets and entrances to their schools. For weeks now, they have been demanding better conditions in their classrooms. They say the French government is ignoring their concerns about crowded and dilapidated classrooms and not enough teachers. 23-year-old Swedish activist Greta Thunberg is joining the nationwide protest today. France's education minister says around 200 schools will remain closed. Tens of thousands of people took to the streets last week. Local officials say they're concerned about possible violence given the growing number of protesters. Pope Leo will be admitted to hospital today in Rome. The 71-year-old will have a small nodule removed from his lung. Leo revealed his condition during prayers at the Vatican on Sunday. He says it was discovered during a recent medical checkup, adding that it had been spotted early. Vatican officials have not said when the actual operation will take place, but all the Pope's events have been canceled until October 20th. Researchers are warning the number of dementia cases is going to spike. A new international study shows the number of people diagnosed will double by the year 2050 to 24 million annually. Ashley Vella is a lead author of the study. She says the increase comes as people live longer, but Vella says there are ways to ward off the risk.
3: What we can do in order to reduce this risk is by increasing the level of education, by reducing smoking rates, watching our alcohol consumption, exercising, and sleeping well.
0: The report is published in the Journal of the American Medical Association. The study looked at dementia rates in 18 countries across six continents. Another round of financial belt tightening is coming for Canada's military. This is despite billions of dollars in new federal defense spending. As Murray Brewster reports, the government wants more money spent on weapons and equipment and less on day-to-day operations.
4: You know, I think it's created this impression that there's gazillions of dollars that could be allocated to any number of new initiatives in the near-term window. And I think that's not really the case.
5: Defense expert Dave Perry, getting to the heart of the paradox facing Canada's military. Defense spending in this country is soaring, a gush of billions of dollars. But sources tell CBC News the military is preparing to tighten its belt. The reason is twofold. The Trudeau government in 2023 ordered cuts which are scheduled to keep rolling out. This year, estimated at $908 million. The Carney government, which has largely exempted D&D from its budget trimming exercise, is also telling defense to spend less on operating expenses and more on new equipment. Perry says a lot of the new defense money is already spoken for.
4: Despite all the commitments from the current PM, in the near term, like next 5 years, I don't think that there's nearly as much available, investable, disposable cash as anything close to what people's expectations are.
5: Retired Lieutenant General Andrew Leslie warns that squeezing day-to-day military budgets could affect troop training, spare parts, and equipment.
6: If you have to make budget reductions, reduce the Department of National Defense. Don't touch the Canadian Armed Forces.
5: The government insists the goal is to modernize the forces, not weaken them. But the question now is whether Canada's military can rebuild combat capability while spending less than expected day-to-day. Murray Brewster, CBC News, Ottawa.
0: Advance polls open today in Alberta's referendum. The vote is next Monday. 10 questions are on the ballot. But the one being most closely watched is about whether the province should consider separating from Canada. Sheehan Desjardins has more.
7: Streets in Calgary lined with signs. Let Alberta decide. Pasted on a big blue one, vote option 2 for change. Nearby, another in red and white. It reads, stay in Canada, no to the 9. It's the final push ahead of the province's referendum on October 19th.
8: I would like to move on, and I'm sure many Albertans would like to move on.
7: Like Christy Lithgow, many already cast their ballot by mail. But today, Albertans will begin heading to the polls for advance voting, with one ballot for each of the 10 questions, says Elections Alberta spokesperson Michelle Gurney.
9: You'll respond to your ballots, you'll mark your ballots, and then you'll go and put those ballots in 10 different ballot boxes.
7: But it's not that straightforward, says political science professor Lori Williams.
10: I've done quite a few events where I'm out just helping people make sense of the questions.
7: 5 tied to immigration, 4 tied to Canada's constitution, and the last about whether Alberta should stay in Canada or start the process for another referendum to separate.
10: There's a sense of confusion, of being overwhelmed.
7: Elections Alberta is encouraging people to familiarize themselves with the questions beforehand, and there will be signs to help out.
9: So that people can refamiliarize themselves with the questions while they're waiting in line.
7: The latest polling shows some 70% of Albertans want to remain in Canada, with just 22% saying they would vote for a binding referendum on independence. Sheehan Desjardins, CBC News, Calgary.
0: Breaking Bad actor RJ Mitty is dead. Mitty played Walter White Jr. on the hit show. He had cerebral palsy. So did his character. The actor was an activist for disability rights. He landed his role on Breaking Bad at 14. Mitty's publicist confirms the actor died by suicide. RJ Mitty was 34 years old. That is the latest national and international news from World Report. I'm Marcia Young.

0: all being unrolled despite first being launched 2 years ago. Samuel Watt, CBC News, Yellowknife.
1: Baffinland lawyers appeared in Toronto court on Friday, asking a judge to approve the sale of some assets and keep one of Nunavut's largest private sector employers in business. Baffinland is under creditor protection with $2.6 billion in debt. They want cash to keep the Mary River mine running, which employs 1,200 workers in Nunavut. But a federal agency that loaned Baffinland more than $500 million is pushing for an independent court-appointed officer to sell those assets instead of the company, to stop shareholders' personal finance interests from impacting the sale. An Ontario judge is set to deliver her decision in writing at a later date. And Chinese research ships sailing through Arctic waters has been a growing concern for Canadian observers in recent years. Two ships that made their way into the Arctic this summer, Zulong and Zulong II, recently returned to China. The Department of Defense shadowed both vessels during their voyage. China insists the ships are peaceful and for scientific research, but others are concerned. Alex DeLee is an Arctic geopolitics security expert with the Center for Strategic Statecraft. He says China could use the icebreakers for military purposes.
2: The issue of dual use research. So if you learn a lot about the seabed, and that facilitates the future use of submarines and other military hardware.
1: He says that the ships could be cover for espionage as well, and argues it makes sense for Canada to monitor these ships. And that's the CBC Regional News. I'm Howard Charlotte.
3: Nakoming as kaisat atan people le yo lik tenel ya me yo ke 30 pat ulang yo tung as tia ke ko na la tua pi na la le pele yo lo ta ma ni suli i mo ka sunning ani inu titu kayu sini ati lo ta i lak ta 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

And the 8 o'clock World Report is coming up next. When we come back, hopefully we can connect with her this time. We were unable to connect with her this time for an English hour, but Lori Loat will hopefully join us live. She will shed some light on a government bill that affects Nunavut Mi'ut and developing AI tools for the Inuktitut language. We'll hear from Iqaluit local who's building translation software.

0: This is World Report. Good morning. I'm Marcia Young. A man is dead after an incident on a roller coaster at Six Flags in Georgia.
1: We saw mechanics and paramedics running towards down there, so we realized that there was something bad that happened.
0: This man was visiting the park from Canada. Several people were injured on the ride, but officials still are not confirming what happened. Several witnesses say they watched a man fall from the roller coaster. This man was there.
2: You know, he came out at the top of this hill, and you know, physics worked the way physics works. It looked like he went forward, and as the car came back down, and he went head first. And as it turned, I think the force just kind of pushed him out, you know, of the car that he had landed in. And, you know, that's when he fell.
0: The company that owns Six Flags has temporarily closed 9 roller coasters at 6 of its amusement parks. They include 2 at Canada's Wonderland in Vaughan. The park is hosting its annual Halloween haunt event. The Behemoth and Leviathan were shut down late yesterday after the incident in Georgia. There's no word yet on when they might reopen. The man convicted of murdering rapper Tupac Shakur will be sentenced today. Dwayne Davis was found guilty of first-degree murder in August. Tupac was gunned down on the Las Vegas Strip in 1996. Davis could receive life without parole for orchestrating his murder. Reporter Steve Futterman has the latest from Las Vegas.
3: It was 6 weeks ago that Dwayne Davis was convicted.
4: We, the jury in the above-entitled case, find the defendant, Dwayne Keith Davis, guilty of first-degree murder with use of a deadly weapon.
3: Today, Davis will find out what his sentence will be. During the trial, jurors heard testimony describing the drive-by attack 30 years ago as a revenge gang killing. But the key testimony came from Davis himself, from his memoir and interviews he had given in the past, including this one where he talks about approaching Shakur's vehicle moments before the attack.
5: It was in the middle lane, and we just pulled up on the side and checked every car to see where they was.
6: So what directed your attention to him was some girl shouting at Tupac?
5: Tupac! He gave himself away. Otherwise, they would have got away.
3: Before the sentence is announced, there will be victim impact statements, which could include relatives of Shakur. Before the trial, his cousin, William Lassane, said he wanted Davis found guilty.
7: He admitted his role in the murder of Tupac Shakur. Continuously, repeatedly, he was screaming it out publicly. The guilt lies with what he said himself.
3: From the start, prosecutors said they would not seek the death penalty, but Davis still faces a maximum sentence of life in prison without the possibility of parole. Steve Futterman, CBC News, Las Vegas.
0: 2 ships off the coast of Bulgaria have been hit by drones. One sank with only 1 crew member rescued. An emergency operation saved the crew of 15 from the second vessel. The ships were on the Black Sea, about 30 kilometers offshore. Bulgarian officials claim Russia was likely behind the attacks. Researchers are warning the number of dementia cases is going to spike. A new international study shows the number of people diagnosed will double by the year 2050 to 24 million annually. The demand for care is expected to severely strain healthcare systems around the world. Ashley Vella is a lead author of the study. She says the increase comes as people live longer, but Vella says there are ways to ward off the risk.
8: What we can do in order to reduce this risk is by increasing the level of education, by reducing smoking rates, watching our alcohol consumption, exercising, and sleeping well.
0: The report is published in the Journal of the American Medical Association. The study looked at dementia rates in 18 countries across 6 continents. Another round of financial belt tightening is coming for Canada's military. That is despite billions of dollars in new federal defense spending. As Murray Brewster reports, the government wants more money spent on weapons and equipment and less on day-to-day operations.
9: Now, I think it's created this impression that there's gazillions of dollars that could be allocated to any number of new initiatives in the near-term window, and I think that's not really the case.
10: Defense expert Dave Perry, getting to the heart of the paradox facing Canada's military. Defense spending in this country is soaring, a gush of billions of dollars. But sources tell CBC News the military is preparing to tighten its belt. The reason is twofold. The Trudeau government in 2023 ordered cuts which are scheduled to keep rolling out, this year estimated at $908 million. The Carney government, which has largely exempted D&D from its budget trimming exercise, is also telling defense to spend less on operating expenses and more on new equipment. Perry says a lot of the new defense money is already spoken for.
9: Despite all the commitments from the current PM, in the near term, like next 5 years, I don't think that there's nearly as much available, investable, disposable cash as anything close to what people's expectations are.
10: Retired Lieutenant General Andrew Leslie warns that squeezing day-to-day military budgets could affect troop training, spare parts, and equipment.
11: If you have to make budget reductions, reduce the Department of National Defense. Don't touch the Canadian Armed Forces.
10: The government insists the goal is to modernize the forces, not weaken them. But the question now is whether Canada's military can rebuild combat capability while spending less than expected day-to-day. Murray Brewster, CBC News, Ottawa.
0: Advance polls open today in Alberta's referendum. The vote is next Monday. 10 questions are on the ballot, but the one being most closely watched is about whether the province should consider separating from Canada. Chien Desjardins has more.
12: Streets in Calgary lined with signs. Let Alberta decide. Pasted on a big blue one, vote option 2 for change. Nearby, another in red and white. It reads, stay in Canada, no to the 9. It's the final push ahead of the province's referendum on October 19th.
13: I would like to move on, and I'm sure many Albertans would like to move on.
12: Like Christy Lithgow, many already cast their ballot by mail. But today, Albertans will begin heading to the polls for advance voting, with one ballot for each of the 10 questions, says Elections Alberta spokesperson Michelle Gurney.
14: You'll respond to your ballots, you'll mark your ballots, and then you'll go and put those ballots in 10 different ballot boxes.
12: But it's not that straightforward, says political science professor Lori Williams.
15: I've done quite a few events where I'm out just helping people make sense of the questions.
12: 5 tied to immigration, 4 tied to Canada's constitution, and the last about whether Alberta should stay in Canada or start the process for another referendum to separate.
15: There's a sense of confusion, of being overwhelmed.
12: Elections Alberta is encouraging people to familiarize themselves with the questions beforehand, and there will be signs to help out.
14: So that people can refamiliarize themselves with the questions while they're waiting in line.
12: The latest polling shows some 70% of Albertans want to remain in Canada, with just 22% saying they would vote for a binding referendum on independence. Chien Desjardins, CBC News, Calgary.
0: For years, some First Nations in BC have said keeping fish in large cages in open water harms wild salmon. A new study now shows evidence of disease in those farms. CBC's Jonah Bailao has the story.
16: It's not doing British Columbians any justice to have this industry in the water.
17: Rick Johnson is the chief of the Kwikwesutunukakwamis First Nation. It's one of three nations in BC that worked with the Pacific Salmon Foundation on the study, which found the presence of a viral disease affecting farmed Atlantic salmon in 5 out of 7 ocean fish farms in an archipelago near northern Vancouver Island. Researcher Emiliano De Chico with the foundation says even if farmed Atlantic salmon do not have heart and skeletal muscle inflammation, a disease caused by piscine orthoriovirus, it can still spread in the water and affect wild salmon.
18: In Chinook here in BC, for example. Usually these burst of red blood cells cause anemia, of course, but also cause liver and kidney failure.
17: Open at Penn Farms, a type of ocean-based fish farming off BC's coast, has long been a contentious issue. Some environmental groups and First Nations say the farms are linked to the transfer of disease to wild salmon. The federal government has moved to ban the farms by 2029. Still, authors of the study want Fisheries and Oceans Canada to change the criteria for diagnosing the disease and reconsider the virus's classification as pathogenic, meaning it spreads disease. Don Svanek is the elected chief counselor of the Nungis First Nation, which also worked on the study.
19: I think that the government would like their legacy to be in having saved wild salmon.
17: DFO said it will consider the study's findings in its future work. John Bailon, CBC News, Vancouver.
0: And that is the latest national and international news from World Report. For more on our top story of the fatal roller coaster incident at a Six Flags amusement park in Georgia, go to cbcnews.ca. It is one of the most read stories on our main page. I'm Marcia Young.

Good morning and welcome to The Trailbreaker. Thanks for joining us this Tuesday morning. My name's Mark Winkler, filling in this week for Shannon Scott. Temperatures hovering around zero in most communities across the territory. A bit windy around Yellowknife. I'll have your current conditions coming up in a moment. Plus, opposition to AI data centers in Canada is getting more organized. Coming up, why one expert thinks people are right to be concerned. And later in the hour, we will hear more about some of the issues in the lead up to the referendum in Alberta. All that and more coming up in this hour of The Trailbreaker.

0: 11 minutes after 6 o'clock. At 6:30, Natalie Pressman will have the CBC Regional News, and she's in the studio now to share some of the headlines. How's it going, Natalie?
1: Hi, good morning.
0: Yeah, good morning to you. Did you have a nice Thanksgiving?
1: Had a great Thanksgiving. Long weekend is always welcome.
0: Mm-hmm. Yeah, extra time with the family.
1: For sure.
0: Yeah. What's in the news headlines?
1: Well, along with the Yellowknife municipal election, Yellowknife voters will choose new school board trustees next week. So we'll hear more about what that position is and why it's important to vote, even if you don't have kids in school. And I don't know if you knew about this, Mark, but there is a meteor shower tonight. And if it's clear, stargazers across the Northwest Territories could see up to 5 shooting stars an hour.
0: Oh, wow.
1: So that's pretty cool.
0: I wonder if we might see some tomorrow morning when we wake up early to come into the studio.
1: Yeah, I noticed some northern lights. I don't know if they were out for you this morning when you were on your way to work, too.
0: Yeah, sky.
1: It's the best.
0: Yeah, nice way to wake up.
1: For sure. So we'll hear more about that and other stories coming up at 6:30.
0: Fantastic. Thanks. Let's take a look at some current conditions in Fort Chip in the Park at the moment. It is clear and 0, mostly cloudy in Fort Smith and 2 degrees. Let's okay, 4. Fort Resolution is the hot spot in the territory at 6 degrees. Hay River, partly cloudy and minus 1, mainly clear and minus 2 in Fort Simpson. Fort Providence, Sambuquet and Fort Liard are also at minus 2. Yellowknife, cloudy, 2 degrees with the north wind at 30, gusting to 40. Gamatee, 3 degrees with the north wind gusting to 30. In Wequity, it's cloudy and 1 with a west wind at 17, gusting to 28. In Brigley and Tulita, it's minus 1. Norman Wells, mostly cloudy and 0. It's also 0 in Delaney, Fort Good Hope and Colville Lake. Good morning to listeners in Inuvik, mostly cloudy there and 0. Minus 1 in Fort McPherson and Iqaluit and Tuktoyaktuk. Pawlatuck, 1 degree in Sax Harbor, it's minus 6. Uluhaktuk is at minus 7, making it the cold spot in the broadcast region. Kuluktuk, light snow and minus 1 with the north wind at 33. And Cambridge Bay, cloudy and minus 4.

0: People in many parts of Canada are starting to organize against AI data centers. From rallies in BC...
1: Do you want AI data centers in Vancouver?
0: No! ...to local governments pressing pause. A recent poll has found most Canadians agree. The poll from Angus Reid found that two-thirds want to see limits on the construction of AI data centers. For more on the backlash, we're joined by Cibo Chen, associate professor at Toronto Metropolitan University. He researches the discourse around AI data centers. Good morning, Cibo.
2: Good morning. Thanks for having me.
0: Yeah, thanks for being here. So what is it about data centers that has so many Canadians upset?
2: So I think that there are four notable factors kind of underlying this kind of rising trend of data center local opposition, right? So the first two factors is people's concerns about electricity use and water use by these data centers, right? People are worried about, say, you know, building this kind of hyperscale data center, whether this will actually driving up my electricity bill and my, you know, utility bills. The third factor is people have kind of doubts about, say, to what extent these data centers will actually benefit the Canadian economy, because we know for many of these proposals, what's behind them are actually U.S. corporations like Meta and Microsoft. And finally, I think the fourth factor is people's general kind of distrust about AI, right? This is kind of supported by these people's kind of this online discourse around, say, people's jobs are being taken away by AI, and AI's automation will actually drive up, making a lot of people go unemployed.
0: Okay, let's take a closer look at some of those. So how concerned should people be about the effect big data centers can have on electricity, water, and the environment?
2: So I think, generally speaking, right, so AI data centers' environmental impact are significant, and there are kind of evidence kind of supporting that. I think the best example to look at that is actually what's going on in the United States, where you already see, you know, areas where, you know, data centers have already been built, right? There are reports on, you know, how the electricity and water usage has spiked, and actually during peak season, those data centers are in competition against local communities. So yes, I think from that kind of evidence, those evidence has actually been used as part of the legitimation for those people actually opposing data center here in Canada as well.
0: Okay, now some local politicians, you know, try and get data centers built in their communities because of economic benefits they believe will come. What can you say about that? Like, what sort of is it true? Do they bring economic benefits?
2: The way I think to look at that issue is, like, we need to talk very more clearly, say, economic benefits to whom, right? I think definitely we can see that, you know, building these data centers will kind of help to grow Canada's economy overall and, you know, contribute to, you know, Canada's AI computing power and providing short-term and long-term job employment opportunities. But for local communities, their concerns are more kind of immediate, right? They definitely have questions, see that, you know, how many actual jobs are being brought by these infrastructures when we are bearing such a significant environmental impact, right? People will wonder, say, whether actually there won't be that many long-term jobs, say, once the construction is complete, and then they will have questions, see, who will actually taking those jobs? Are those jobs will actually be taken by people from the local communities? Or say, once the data centers are complete, you know, the companies were simply just flying in engineer out of town who actually taking those jobs.
0: Okay, so there's a difference then between traditional industries like mining, fossil fuel extraction, that kind of thing?
2: Yes, there's a notable difference, right? Because data centers are highly complex, technical, highly automated infrastructure, right? So once they are being built, right, their contribution for actually their demand for actually human labor is actually fairly small compared with traditional sectors. I think that's what actually raised the alarm for many people, right? They really fear that, you know, once you build this infrastructure, the actual employee benefits is not as large as what has been promised by the industry.
0: The federal government has spoken in favor of AI data center projects as a way to secure Canada's digital sovereignty. What do you think about that?
2: I mean, I think data sovereignty is a very important factor playing into this. And definitely, I think some of the data centers need to be built kind of to sustain the AI computing power that Canada needs. But there comes a big kind of factor is to what extent, you know, let's say the data centers will be built for use by the Canadian tech sector versus those are being built primarily supplying the AI computing demand from the United States. So if we are very serious, like thinking about this idea of AI sovereignty and, you know, kind of building independent computing power, I think that actually putting that discourse does not only kind of stop at this level of building more data centers, it also kind of goes beyond it, right? When you're thinking about how do we develop much more independent AI models compared with the more of the mainstream commercialized models, right? So whether we can, for example, using open source software to build some of the alternative models and actually powering our AI economy using those more independent models compared with simply making our kind of AI computing power more integrated to the ecosystem of Gemini or ChatGPT. So I think that's kind of where, you know, the conversation should go.
0: And just to be totally clear here, like what would a sovereign data center in Canada look like? Like what would need to be present?
2: I think we are talking about a sovereign data center. I think that should be something has more transparency in terms of who the customer of the data center is, right? There should be more evidence to supporting the idea, say these data centers are actually built for Canadian computing demand. A second layer, I think, you know, for a sovereign data center, we still need to talk about, you know, the respect of local demands, needs, the respect, for example, some of these data centers are located on adjacent to indigenous communities, right? So these data centers should be very respectful and supporting, you know, community concerns. I think that's kind of where this kind of idea of sovereign data should begin. And the final point is when we're thinking about the sovereign data center, another idea is this kind of data center, they are providing long-term benefits, right, for the Canadian economy, or simply kind of trying to avoid this idea of boom and bust, right, where you simply just build a data center and then, you know, as time goes by, lots of these kind of economic benefits are gone. That's something we should avoid.
0: Before I let you go, Sibo, do you think there's a way Canada can build AI data centers that would address some of these issues we've been talking about?
2: Yeah, I think there are two potential kind of solutions, or I would say at least some kind of where we can start thinking about. Number one is instead of hyperscale data centers, right, this very concentrated idea of, you know, computing power actually is much more realistic and more beneficial to building smaller scale data centers adjacent to, let's say, the cluster of tech companies, right? So that will actually make the environmental impact much more controllable. I think another dimension is, you know, to actually thinking about how do we actually allow local communities have a bigger say in the decision-making process. I think right now, one of the primary factors people really feel uneasy about these data center proposals is that your local communities has very limited to say in the whole kind of decision-making process. So that needs to be addressed.
0: Okay, we'll leave it there. Sibo, thanks for your time this morning.
2: Thank you.
0: Sibo Chen is a professor at Toronto Metropolitan University who researches critical AI studies. He joined us this morning from Toronto. That brings us to about 8 minutes away from the 6:30 regional news, and it's time for Business Digest with Megan Reed.
3: Good morning. As Canada is getting back to business after the Thanksgiving holiday weekend, we thought now would be a good time to check in with Doug Porter, chief economist at BMO, about the current state of our economy. Good morning, Doug.
4: Good morning, and thanks for having me.
3: We got September's job numbers last Friday. The unemployment rate ticked up to 6.5%. How worried are you?
4: Somewhat. Of course, the reality is the job numbers in Canada do tend to bounce around a lot. We had some really surprisingly strong numbers through the early part of the summer, which were frankly a little bit hard to believe. But it is a bit disconcerting that we've had 2 months in a row now where reportedly we've had very big job losses for a total of 110,000. I guess the way to look at it is if you average it out over 6 or 12 months, it's showing that the economy has added around 8,000 jobs a month, which actually happens to be about consistent with what we would view as about normal. And one other thing to keep in mind is the labor force, the number of people actually working or looking for work, has actually declined over the last year, and it declined pretty heavily in the month of September as well. So the unemployment rate, while it ticked up a bit to 6.5%, it's actually lower than it was a year ago because there are simply fewer people out there looking for work. So some of the slowdown in jobs is related to the slowdown in population growth that we've seen. But overall, I'd say it was a pretty disappointing and weak report.
3: We get inflation numbers and the business outlook survey next week. What are you expecting there?
4: Well, it's a lot of it's going to be about energy prices again. You know, we know that in the past month, you know, of course, diesel has grabbed all the headlines, but gasoline prices have also swung higher again, and they have more of a direct weight in the reported CPI. So we think it's going to be a pretty heavy reading. We think it'll push a bit above 3%. Probably the most important economic indicator for this week will be the U.S. Consumer Price Index, also for September. It's going to be affected by gasoline prices. We think their headline rate will be even higher than ours. It's likely to poke up to 3.6%. You know, we're not in the same league that we were 4 or 5 years ago after Russia invaded Ukraine and inflation really took off after COVID. You know, at that point, inflation got as high as 8% in Canada, 9% in the US. So we're not in that same league, but persistent inflation of 3% or a little bit higher is worrisome for central banks. And this is why we have seen a number of central banks starting to raise interest rates, including the US central bank, the Fed, who hiked in mid-September, and the European Central Bank has hiked a couple times as well.
3: What does all this mean for the Bank of Canada's interest rate decision at the end of the month?
4: So they've been calling it the situation they face, a dilemma. That's Mr. Macklem's word, and it's hitting the nail on the head. You know, on the one side, as I mentioned earlier, we've got inflation that's 3% or a little bit higher, too hot for comfort. But on the other side, you know, clearly the economy's struggling with the trade battle, and we're starting to see that now in the job numbers. If I was the Bank of Canada, if I was directing the Bank of Canada, I would keep holding interest rates steady. I just do not think this is the time to be raising interest rates when we're dealing with so much trade uncertainty, and now we're starting to see the job market weakening.
3: Okay, so if you had to rate all the headwinds coming at the Canadian economy, which is the most threatening?
4: Oh, I still think, you know, it's basically been the dominant story for almost the last 2 years now. It is the trade uncertainty with the U.S. and above and beyond the uncertainty, the actual tariffs or outright bans on certain industries. It's really weighing on things like, of course, the steel industry, also autos. And now it's the latest tariffs from the U.S. are hitting a variety of small and medium-sized businesses. I do still think that is the number one headwind for the Canadian economy. Next up would be, you know, what all of us as consumers are facing in terms of higher energy prices and especially higher gasoline prices. I am a bit concerned that this global run-up in diesel prices will start to work its way into food prices in particular, but a lot of things. I mean, basically every product you can think of probably is shipped somewhere using diesel, you know, whether it's a train, a truck, or a ship. Diesel probably does affect the prices you pay one way or another. So that might be the next concern, is this run-up in global diesel prices that we've seen.
3: Well, we will be watching and waiting. Doug, thanks so much for your time today. I really appreciate it.
4: Oh, it's my pleasure. Thanks for having me.
3: Doug Porter is the chief economist at BMO. For CBC Radio, I'm Megan Reid.
0: Thanks, Megan. On this day in 1941, singer Paul Simon was born in Newark, New Jersey. Between 1962 and 1970, he and partner Art Garfunkel were the most popular duo in rock music. Later, he released a string of hits, scoring his biggest success with the 1986 release of the album Graceland, which was recorded in South Africa. Here's a track from that album. This is I Know What I Know.

0: Happy birthday, Paul Simon. That brings us to 6:30. And here with the regional news is Natalie Pressman.
1: Thanks, Mark, and good morning. Yellowknifers will elect two local school board trustees next week, YK1 and Yellowknife Catholic Schools. One person who's done that job says it's important to vote, even if you don't have kids at either school board. David Wesselsiu is an outgoing trustee at YK1.
2: I mean, school trustees are such an interesting thing. So in Yellowknife, YK1's existed since 1939. Like, it's existed longer than the GNWT. So we had a long history of school governance in Yellowknife and across the country. School boards are one of the most local ways that a community can express an opinion in schools.
1: He says there's often a misconception about the work of school trustees. Some people think being a school trustee is like being on a parent committee, but it's a paid position. They're responsible for governance and other HR tasks, and they hire the school superintendent. People can check who's running on the school board websites. Nunavut Family Services has admitted it reported incorrect and unverified information on the number of children in its care. CBC News has learned the more accurate figure is almost double what was previously reported. That's prompted critics to question the department's ability to track the children in its care. Samuel Watt has that story.
3: In August, Family Services told CBC News it had 251 children and youth in care as of June 30th. That figure looked odd, so we sought clarity. After a lot of back and forth, the department said that number is wrong. It wasn't double-checked. The number of children in care outside their family home is actually 440. The total receiving department services, 607.
4: Children are not just another number on your computer.
3: Anyway, advocate Manituk Thompson says she's lost trust in Family Services' ability to track children in care. Data keeping is a recurring issue detailed in numerous Auditor General reports since 2011. That concerns Jane Bates. The Nunavut representative for children and youth says accurate data is necessary for triaging resources and ensuring families are being followed up with.
5: I think you're seriously compromised from an operational standpoint.
3: Family Services also says the transition to a new information system matrix may have affected how some services were recorded. This came as a surprise to the department's own minister, Gwen Healy-Akiarok.
6: I couldn't comment on that, but I can comment on the numbers that I have in front of me.
3: Her numbers show 90% of staff have been trained on Matrix. She says that system is still being unrolled despite first being launched 2 years ago. Samuel Watt, CBC News, Yellowknife.
1: The trial for a Canadian Armed Forces reservist charged with luring a child begins today in Yellowknife. In 2024, Craig Rudery was arrested while working at a youth training session at the Whitehorse Cadet Training Center. It came after a months-long investigation by members of the RCMP's Internet Child Exploitation Unit. That investigation allegedly showed Rudery communicating with a youth in the NWT. At the time, police believed there could be more victims. The trial is currently set to last 4 days. What should the future of the Arctic look like, and who gets a say in shaping it? Two young people from Nunavut are in Iceland this week, making sure the next generation has a voice in those questions. Carl Cardinal has more.
7: Kanik Alerton is a youth delegate from Nunavut attending the Arctic Circle Assembly in Reykjavik. The international conference brings together leaders, researchers, and indigenous representatives to discuss the future of the Arctic. Alerton spoke at two sessions, including one on how younger generations can help shape decisions affecting the region.
8: I've met some really cool young Indigenous youth from across the Arctic, and I will bring those connections back and stay in touch with them.
7: The youth delegation was chosen from more than 130 applicants across the Arctic. The 12 participants are between 18 and 30 years old, including 5 from Canada. Justin Lingen helped organize the delegates. He argues it's important to give young Indigenous people opportunities to participate in international discussions.
9: We wanted to offer a sort of pragmatic and creative alternative for these youths to forge their own paths and how these systems work, how they can make an impact in their own communities from a global level.
7: The conference ended on Saturday, but importantly, the young Nunavut youth will bring home lifelong memories. Carl Cardinal, CBC News, Iqaluit.
1: And finally, step outside tonight for a stellar display. The southern torrid meteor shower peaks today and tomorrow, and people across the NWT could see around 5 shooting stars an hour. Midnight to pre-dawn are ideal viewing hours, especially in areas without light pollution. But if you miss these 2 nights, the torrid shower will still be visible until roughly November 20th. And that's the CBC Regional News for 6:30. I'm Natalie Pressman. 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
0: Thanks, Natalie. Up next, Albertans head to the polls next Monday for a highly anticipated referendum. But separation from Canada isn't the only question on the ballot. We'll take a closer look up next with journalist Ryan Tumulty. First, though, Natalie has the forecast.
1: In Fort Chippewa and Wood Buffalo National Park, sunny, high of 8. Fort Smith, cloudy with a chance of drizzle, wind northwest 20, gusting to 40 this morning, high 6. Lutzel Cay, cloudy with a chance of rain and flurries, wind gusting to 40 this morning, high 4. Fort Resolution, cloudy with a chance of drizzle, wind northwest, gusting to 40 this morning, then light this afternoon, high 6. Hay River and Enterprise, a mix of sun and cloud, high 6. Fort Providence and Kakiza, a mix of sun and cloud with fog patches, high 6 with wind chill minus 4. In Fort Simpson and Jean Marie River, a mix of sun and cloud with fog patches, high 6, wind chill minus 7. Fort Liard, Honey Butte, and Sumba Cay, sunny with fog patches, high 12.

0: a chance of flurries, high 2. Fort McPherson and Sigachik, a mix of sun and cloud, high 4 with wind chill minus 5. In Iqaluit, cloudy with a chance of flurries, high 1 with wind chill minus 5. Inuvik and Tuktoyaktuk, cloudy with a chance of flurries, high 1. Pawlituk, cloudy with a chance of flurries with periods of snow, wind southwest 30, gusting to 50 this morning, high 1 with wind chill minus 6. Sax Harbor, cloudy with a chance of flurries, high minus 5 with wind chill near minus 12. Ulahoktuk and Kulaktuk, cloudy with a chance of flurries, periods of snow with wind southwest gusting to 50 late this afternoon, high 0. And in Cambridge Bay, cloudy with a chance of flurries, wind northwest 20 gusting to 40 this afternoon, high minus 2 with wind chill near minus 9.
1: Thanks very much, Natalie. That brings us to 22 minutes before 7 o'clock.

0: There's just under a week now until Alberta's crucial referendum vote. The key question on the ballot, whether Alberta should remain a province in Canada or start a legal process to explore separation. And as of the 19th of October, as that date approaches, the federal government is appealing for Canadian unity. Prime Minister Mark Carney made it the focus of his Thanksgiving address, released on social media yesterday.
1: You can't build big things on fault lines. And we should recognize that the world has changed. Canada is facing real threats to our economy, to our security, to our way of life. We have to be strong, and we are stronger together. Generations of Albertans helped build this country. It's yours, it's ours, and it's worth fighting for.
0: Joining me now is Ryan Tumulty, a political reporter with the Toronto Star. He's in Ottawa. Good morning, Ryan.
2: Good morning.
0: So what do you make of the Prime Minister's Thanksgiving message directed at Alberta?
2: Yeah, you know, I think that's a reflection of the stakes of this and you know, wanting to ensure that the remain vote that we're all expecting comes through. You know, the way he phrased that, the idea that you can't build big things on fault lines, you know, I think that's kind of a direct metaphor here. You know, you can't build a West Coast pipeline if we're not sure where Alberta stands in the Federation, or, you know, expand the oil sands or any other number of projects that the federal government is looking to do in that province. You know, you can't do it with the cloud of uncertainty of separation hanging over them. So, you know, I think that's a reflection of, I think, where the Prime Minister is at right now. And I think, you know, he is trying to make that case to make sure that the result that we're kind of all expecting comes through. You know, there is some doubt about whether or not the people who are choosing Remain, which pollsters say is the vast majority of Albertans, you know, are going to show up to the polls, are going to wait in those long lines, that sort of thing. Because the separatist camp is definitely going to show up. So I think that is the message the Prime Minister was trying to send.
0: Now both Carney and Conservative leader Pierre Poilievre are expected to be in Alberta this week. What are they hoping their presence might achieve ahead of the referendum?
2: Yeah, you know, I think they're both hoping to boost the Remain camp. You know, both men are Albertans. You know, Carney was raised in Edmonton. Poilievre was born and raised in Calgary. They have deep connections to that province, and I think that's part of why they're there. That's just a, you know, personal human reason. But I also don't think, you know, as a politician, you want to sit out the big game. And this is an important moment for the country. This is an important moment moving forward. And, you know, I've heard criticism of both Carney and Poilievre that they haven't shown up enough in this referendum. They haven't been there making the case for Canada enough. And so, you know, in this closing week, I think they're really going to try to push that.
0: How do you think Quebec's provincial election results with the win for the separatist party Quebecois, how do you think that affects the tone going into Alberta's vote?
2: Listen, I think it's part of the mix here. I don't think, you know, the provinces are so different. They're such different cultures, such different histories with separatist movements, that I don't think there's going to be a lot of similarities there. But certainly from the federal government's perspective, you know, two separatist movements is too many. So, you know, I think, you know, the federal government and people on the federalist side are really hoping to put this issue to bed, to be clear that,

0: Alberta is staying in Canada, that there is not going to be any further debate about this. And then focus on Quebec. But I think the idea, the nightmare scenario for the federal government is sort of two active referendums, two active separatist movements in the country at the same time, because that would send a really bad message internationally about Canada.
1: What are some of the concerns around foreign interference ahead of the vote?
0: Yeah, so certainly we've seen some reporting about, American political operatives offering support and software and advice on the referendum. And I think there's been a fair amount of concern about what separatists might be promising separatists might be promising Americans for that support. And certainly there's almost always foreign interference of some kind in federal elections now, through the magic of social media and bot farms and things like that, always efforts to destabilize our democracy. So, I think those concerns are very live, and there's going to be questions and debates about them. But I think the reason that you haven't seen big, alarm bells ringing from the federal government is that so far they're minor in nature. They're not something that would affect the outcome of the vote. And we know that, the security agencies, for example, who monitor this sort of stuff, they really worry about yelling about foreign interference before it is really a magnified concern. They don't want to jump up and down about foreign interference because doing so raises an alarm and disturbs the vote in its own ways.
1: Now, this referendum won't just cover separation. What other issues is Alberta Premier Danielle Smith putting on the ballot?
0: Yeah, so there's 9 other questions. They fall basically in 2 camps, I would say. There's a series of questions that are about immigration. The idea that Alberta would take more power over its immigration system, about, deciding who comes to Alberta, those sorts of questions, as well as questions about whether or not new immigrants should have to pay for healthcare or education services, things like that. So that is part one. And then the other part is constitutional questions. So, I think Daniel Smith is really looking for a mandate on these constitutional questions to try to rally other provinces around the idea of something like abolishing the Senate, which is one of the questions, or giving Alberta more power to appoint judges. That is sort of one of the questions, one of the parts of this mix. So, it is something that I think, people are going to be watching. I think it also potentially sets up more confrontation with the federal government down the line, because it's unclear the federal government will want to give up all these powers.
1: Changing subjects slightly, over the weekend, Carney also spoke with Ukrainian President Volodymyr Zelensky and U.S. President Donald Trump. Right now, energy seems to be the critical focus. Briefly, what's the latest and how does it impact Canada?
0: Yeah, so I mean, briefly, I would say will be difficult, but I'll do my best here. Russia and the U.S. Sort of announced a deal over the weekend where Russia will sell a large volume of diesel fuel to the U.S., which the U.S. hopes will help with prices there. I think we've all seen diesel prices, rise dramatically over the last year. And so there's a lot of concern about that, a lot of domestic political concern in the U.S. as they're in the middle of their midterm elections. As part of this deal, of course, the U.S. had to ease sanctions on Russia selling its energy overseas. And that's a big concern for Ukraine. And we saw a readout of a conversation between President Zelensky and Prime Minister Carney, where Prime Minister Carney said in that readout that, that deal over diesel is a direct undermining of efforts towards peace and stability. And then the Prime Minister released another readout of a call that he had with President Trump, where he didn't mention the diesel deal. And he did say that, he applauded the president's efforts to reach some sort of energy ceasefire between Russia and Ukraine. Now, that's a ceasefire that Ukraine has said it would agree to, where Ukraine would not target Russian refineries or oil facilities in exchange for Russia not targeting Ukraine's electrical grid. So lots of concerns, I think, about that and about the sort of both sides that the prime minister seem to be walking in that, in those readouts, in that conversation. And I think he's going to face a lot more questions this week about exactly what he was trying to say.
1: Okay, Ryan, we'll leave it there. Thanks for your time this morning.
0: All right, thank you.
1: Ryan Tumulty is a political reporter with the Toronto Star. We reached him in Ottawa.

0: AI insiders have been publicly calling out the risks of AI and how it could lead to the end of humanity. And Pope Leo has declared that AI is the moral crisis of the modern age, prompting people to ask if religion could provide a moral and ethical framework to this technology, giving it a moral center that could help keep it from ending the world as we know it. Here to talk about that idea is faith commentator John Longhurst. Good morning, John.
1: Good morning.
0: So how did this idea of AI and religion start becoming a public discussion?
1: Well, I think we have to give a lot of credit to Pope Leo right off the start, because he certainly made this whole question of human dignity and AI a centerpiece of his pontificate. But he's not the only one. Recently, the leader of the Universal Society of Hinduism issued a press release and a call. He called on the leaders of all the world's religions to come together to talk about how to develop a moral framework for AI. But it's also coming from right within AI itself. Earlier this year, Anthropic CEO Dario Amodei invited religious leaders to meet him at Anthropic's headquarters to discuss how religion might make its AI, which it calls Claude, more moral and align better with the values of being human.
0: So tell me a bit about how AI could learn from religion in a meaningful way.
1: Well, let me just start with Megan Sullivan. She's the woman who is Roman Catholic and teaches philosophy and ethics at the University of Notre Dame. And she was one of the religious leaders invited to that meeting at Anthropic in spring. And what she says about that question is that, and this is what she said at the meeting, is that religion teaches that we're supposed to love and care for each other when it's at its best, and to follow what Christians call the golden rule, which is the idea that we should treat others the way we want to be treated. So she said perhaps by feeding that information, that rule, into AI, we could help it to make good moral decisions.
0: Okay, so I'm just trying to piece this together in my mind. So it would just be like taking bits of the Bible and putting it into how AI works and then that's it? Or how would it actually work?
1: No, actually, Sullivan says that'd be the worst approach to it of all things. When people approach their scriptures, or when Christians approach their Bible, they have to use interpretation. They have to say what kinds of things in these scriptures are universal and timeless and applied to all time, and what kinds of things are contextual or only were applicable back then. So we would exclude slavery, for example, or killing other people because they don't believe the same way you do, things that can be found in those scriptures. So you just don't want to plug that in and tell AI, here you go, here's the Bible. That wouldn't work at all.
0: Right.
1: So you need to teach it which precepts are universal and which ones are products of their time, just like you in a community would teach any person about a faith.
2: There is this stream of thought in religious communities and philosophical communities about what the goals of a good human life should be and what the goals of a good society should be and what kinds of habits get us from our current screwed up state into those goals. And that it's probably not absurd to think that some of those lessons can inform the kinds of goals that we set for artificial intelligence and the kinds of habits and behaviors we reward in AIs, how we raise them, and the kinds of habits and behaviors that we discourage.
1: So people hearing that might wonder, well, how would we know if Sullivan's approach would actually work? And what the easiest way, she says, is whether or not it causes AI to make the world a better place.
2: I think it would be huge progress if we took a step back and said, we are not going to measure the success of this technology by how wealthy certain people become, or by how many differential equations we're able to solve on a particular day. That's not going to be our ultimate metric, but we are going to apply this humanistic metric of, are human beings capable of loving and caring for each other better and with more intensity because we have introduced this kind of powerful technology to our lives, or has it made it worse?
0: Now, throughout history, you know, religion has a varied track record, let's put it, you know, for, you know, people have used it for their own ends. You know, is religion the only way to create a moral center for AI, or are there other ways?
1: Well, that's a question I posed to Winnipegger Daniel Descombe. He is an atheist. That's how he identifies himself. And he believes that questions about morality are much older and much bigger than religion. But he does see a role for religion in discussing the future of AI. However, he says it shouldn't be the only voice.
3: Well, I think everybody should be welcome to be involved in that conversation, as AI is going to affect all of us. It apparently is here to stay, whether we want it or have asked for it or not, as the companies developing it are given free rein to do so. And I don't think that any religious group should be excluded from those conversations. That's part of being in a pluralistic society.
1: So for Descombe, the issue is to make sure that there are lots of voices involved, not just religious voices, and that would include humanists like himself, and that could be done through groups like the Humanist International, which is the worldwide association of humanists, and they've actually made a declaration on AI that says that AI should never displace human judgment, reason, and ethics.
3: I think that talking about imbuing values into AI models is an important conversation, and many values, as you mentioned, commonly held across religions are fundamental parts of human morality and very based on empathy. I also think, as many humanists do around the world, that decisions about how those values are interpreted and acted upon need to remain with beings that spent the last few hundred thousand years evolving the most complex empathic abilities in the world.
0: John, most religions have peace as at least a part of the teachings of the religion. Do you think that putting religion into AI would make it less dangerous?
1: It could, I guess. I'm thinking yes, possibly, but I'm also willing to, and I need to add the caveat that there's no denying that people have done terrible things in the name of religion or in the name of their God over the centuries, and that's just the truth. But at its best, when it's on its game, religion can provide good, positive, peaceful guidance for people around the world, and maybe it can do it for AI too. So, you know, considering the risks of AI, the kinds of things that we're worried about right now, we just might want to try every tool in the toolbox, including religion, to avert a possible catastrophe.
0: Well, John, really fascinating topic, and I appreciate you bringing it to us.
1: Thank you. You bet.
0: That's John Longhurst. He's a journalist with an expertise in faith and religion. Here are the Beach Boys with God Only Knows.

0: Beach Boys. We're coming up to the national news. And after that, a new Supreme Court decision is challenging how judges sentence Indigenous defendants. We'll hear from one Yellowknife lawyer about what that all means. Plus, we'll have your full current weather conditions. And then later in the hour, we'll have your forecast. Stay tuned for all that on The Trailbreaker.
1: This is World Report. Good morning. I'm Marcia Young. Bulgaria's prime minister claims Russia is likely behind attacks on two ships in the Black Sea. The vessels were about 30 kilometers off the Bulgarian coast when they were hit by drones. One of the ships sank, with most of its crew believed to have drowned. The CBC's Anna Cunningham has more.
2: Bulgarian Prime Minister Rumen Radev describing this drone attack in the Black Sea as absolutely unacceptable. Speaking in an emergency cabinet meeting in Bulgaria's capital Sofia, Radev says two ships were hit. The first, a Ukrainian vessel, sent a distress signal in the early hours, its crew describing how the vessel had been hit by three drones. 15 crew members were rescued. A second ship was sunk with one crew member rescued. 11 others remain missing. Stopping short of directly blaming Russia, Bulgaria's Prime Minister Radev says the outcome benefits the Russian Federation. He has summoned the Russian ambassador for answers. Bulgaria is a NATO member country. The European Union has condemned the strike. The EU Commission President Ursula von der Leyen says the Black Sea has become another front of escalation in Russia's war on Ukraine. This latest drone strike comes 1 week after two other commercial ships were hit by sea and aerial drones in Bulgaria's exclusive economic zone. NATO Secretary General Mark Rutte says the NATO alliance will adjust its defences as needed. Anna Cunningham, CBC News, London.
1: An incident on a roller coaster at a Six Flags amusement park in Georgia has left one man dead. Several other people are injured. The company running the park has temporarily closed 9 roller coasters. That includes 3 in Canada at parks in Ontario and Quebec. The CBC's Marianne Demain joins me now in studio. And Marianne, what more can you tell us?
3: We know that this happened on board the Goliath roller coaster at the Six Flags Over Georgia theme park yesterday afternoon at around 4 p.m. But how and why this man died while riding this roller coaster, it's still not clear. We know that the Goliath is considered what they call a hyper roller coaster. It can reach speeds up to 113 kilometers an hour. It boasts a drop of more than 60 meters. Witnesses in the area at the time when this happened described the man being thrown from the ride. They also say that it appeared that he had hit the ride on his way down. Of course, that's still part of the investigation. Police talking to witnesses there. There were many. It was Monday afternoon and the ride appeared to have been full. But after this incident happened, the ride was stopped. Riders were escorted off the ride. They had to take the stairs with the assistance of people who work there. There are many people now investigating this, including Cobb County investigators with the local police department, who say that Six Flags is cooperating with the investigation.
1: What is next? And what is Six Flags saying?
3: U.S. media is reporting that Six Flags has now closed similar rides, ones that are very similar to the Goliath ride where this incident happened yesterday in Georgia. And that's across 6 of their locations in North America. That includes Canada's Wonderland and 2 of the rides there, including Leviathan and Behemoth. And anyone who's familiar with those rides and looks at the Goliath ride where this happened yesterday will notice similarities in the lap restraint. So those have now been temporarily closed. It's not clear how long they'll be closed, but this is part of the investigation. Six Flags saying this is out of an abundance of caution, and CBC News has reached out to both Six Flags and Canada's Wonderland for comment.
1: Thank you, Marianne.
3: You're welcome.
1: The CBC's Marianne Demain in studio. On the streets of Paris, high school students continue to block streets and entrances to their schools. For weeks now, they have been demanding better conditions in their classrooms. They say the French government is ignoring their concerns about crowded and dilapidated classrooms and not enough teachers. 23-year-old Swedish activist Greta Thunberg is joining the nationwide protest today. France's education minister says around 200 schools will remain closed. Tens of thousands of people took to the streets last week. Local officials say they are concerned about possible violence given the growing number of protesters. Pope Leo has been admitted to hospital in Rome. The 71-year-old will have a small nodule removed from his lung. Leo revealed his condition during prayers at the Vatican on Sunday. He says it was discovered during a recent medical checkup, adding that it had been spotted early. Vatican officials say the surgery will take place this afternoon. All the Pope's public events have been canceled until October the 20th. Researchers are warning the number of dementia cases is going to spike. A new international study shows the number of people diagnosed will double by the year 2050 to 24 million annually. Ashley Vella is a lead author of this study. She says the increase comes as people live longer, but Vella says there are ways to ward off the risks.
4: What we can do in order to reduce this risk is by increasing the level of education, by reducing smoking rates, watching our alcohol consumption, exercising, and sleeping well.
1: The report is published in the Journal of the American Medical Association. The study looked at dementia rates in 18 countries across six continents. Another round of financial belt tightening is coming for Canada's military. This is despite billions of dollars in new federal defense spending. As Murray Brewster reports, the government wants more money spent on weapons and equipment and less on day-to-day operations.
5: You know, I think it's created this impression that there's gazillions of dollars that could be allocated to any number of new initiatives in the near-term window. And I think that's not really the case.
6: Defense expert Dave Perry, getting to the heart of the paradox facing Canada's military. Defense spending in this country is soaring, a gush of billions of dollars. But sources tell CBC News the military is preparing to tighten its belt. The reason is twofold. The Trudeau government in 2023 ordered cuts which are scheduled to keep rolling out. This year, estimated at $908 million. The Carney government, which has largely exempted D&D from its budget trimming exercise, is also telling defense to spend less on operating expenses and more on new equipment. Perry says a lot of the new defense money is already spoken for.
5: Despite all the commitments from the current PM in the near term, like next 5 years, I don't think that there's nearly as much available, investable, disposable cash as anything close to what people's expectations are.
6: Retired Lieutenant General Andrew Leslie warns that squeezing day-to-day military budgets could affect troop training, spare parts, and equipment.
7: If you have to make budget reductions, reduce the Department of National Defense. Don't touch the Canadian Armed Forces.
6: The government insists the goal is to modernize the forces, not weaken them. But the question now is whether Canada's military can rebuild combat capability while spending less than expected day-to-day. Murray Brewster, CBC News, Ottawa.
1: Advance polls open today in Alberta's referendum. The vote is next Monday. Sheehan Desjardins has more.
8: Streets in Calgary lined with signs. Let Alberta decide. Pasted on a big blue one, vote option two for change. Nearby, another in red and white. It reads, stay in Canada, no to the nine. It's the final push ahead of the province's referendum on October 19th.
9: I would like to move on, and I'm sure many Albertans would like to move on.
8: Like Christy Lithgow, many already cast their ballot by mail. But today, Albertans will begin heading to the polls for advanced voting, with one ballot for each of the 10 questions, says Elections Alberta spokesperson Michelle Gurney.
10: You'll respond to your ballots, you'll mark your ballots, and then you'll go and put those ballots in 10 different ballot boxes.
8: But it's not that straightforward, says political science professor Lori Williams.
11: I've done quite a few events where I'm out just helping people make sense of the questions.
8: Five tied to immigration, four tied to Canada's constitution, and the last about whether Alberta should stay in Canada or start the process for another referendum to separate.
11: There's a sense of confusion, of being overwhelmed.
8: Elections Alberta is encouraging people to familiarize themselves with the questions beforehand, and there will be signs to help out.
10: So that people can re-familiarize themselves with the questions while they're waiting in line.
8: The latest polling shows some 70% of Albertans want to remain in Canada, with just 22% saying they would vote for a binding referendum on independence. Sheehan Desjardins, CBC News, Calgary.
1: Breaking Bad actor RJ Mitty is dead. Mindy played Walter White Jr. on the hit show. He had cerebral palsy. So did his character. The actor was an activist for disability rights. He landed his role on Breaking Bad at 14 years old. Mindy's publicist confirms the actor died by suicide. RJ Mindy was 34 years old. That is the latest national and international news from World Report. News anytime, cbcnews.ca. I'm Marcia Young.

Good morning and welcome to Hour 2 of The Trailbreaker. Thanks for joining us this Tuesday morning. I'm Mark Winkler, filling in for Shannon Scott this week. The wind around Yellowknife has died down, but it has picked up around the east side of Great Slave Lake. We'll have your current weather conditions coming up in just a moment. Plus, the Supreme Court recently offered new guidance on sentencing Indigenous defendants found guilty of crimes against Indigenous women and girls. We'll dive into what the decision could mean for people here coming up. And later in the hour, we will remember one of the NWT's most well-known air attack officers. All that and more coming up in this hour of The Trailbreaker.

0: It's 11 minutes past 7 o'clock. At 7:30, Natalie Pressman will have the CBC Regional News, and she's here now with some headlines. Hello again.
1: Hello. We have a few interesting stories coming up at 7:30. Voters in Yellowknife and across the country are grappling with how new technology impacts elections. We'll hear about regulations that Elections NWT is proposing to create guardrails around AI use in Northwest Territories elections. And the inaugural North of 60 Classic wrapped up over the long weekend. That's the women's basketball tournament that was happening here in Yellowknife. We'll hear about how the tournament went and hopes for its return in the future.
0: Well, that's cool. I didn't see any of the basketball games, but I did see some troops of young women all in the same sort of jerseys
1: and
0: jackets.
1: Troops is a good word.
0: Yeah.
1: Yes.
0: Yeah. They looked like they were pretty happy to be here.
1: Totally. I went to one of the games and it was a lot of fun. It was very cool that it was here.
0: Did you? Who did you see play?
1: I saw Laurier and Uvic, which sadly are two of the teams that didn't have any Yellowknifers on them. Mm-hmm. But I'm a big basketball fan and sports head. And yeah, it was cool. It was really, really fun to see. And the energy was way up.
0: Oh, that's great. Okay. Well, we'll see you in 18 minutes.
1: Sounds good. See you then.
0: Okay. Let's take a look at some current weather conditions, starting in Fort Chip and the park, where it is clear and 1 degree, mostly cloudy and 2 in Fort Smith. Litzel Cay, 4 degrees with the west wind at 20, gusting to 31. Fort Resolution, 4 degrees, northwest wind there at 22, gusting to 33. Hay River, partly cloudy and minus 2. It's minus 4 and clear in Fort Simpson. Fort Providence, Sommaquet and Fort Liard are at minus 3. Yellowknife, mainly clear and 2 degrees. It's also 2 in Gamatee with the north wind at 20. Wequity, light snow and 1 degree with the west wind gusting to 30. It's 0 in Wrigley and Toledo. Norman Wells, mostly cloudy and 0. In Delaunay and Forked Hope and Colville Lake, misty and 0. Inuvik, mostly cloudy and 0. Fort McPherson, clear and 0. Iqaluit and Tuktoyaktuk are at 0 with some cloud cover at the moment. Pawlatuck, 1 degree with the southwest wind at 22, gusting to 31. Sax Harbor, light snow and minus 6. Uluhaktuk is at minus 7. Kuluktuk, mostly cloudy and minus 1 with the north wind at 20. And in Cambridge Bay at the moment, it is cloudy and minus 4.

0: Last week, the Supreme Court of Canada ruled on a case that has serious implications for Indigenous defendants convicted of gender-based violence against Indigenous women. The decision offers new direction to judges on how to grapple with the vulnerability of female Indigenous victims of crime, while also taking the life circumstances of Indigenous defendants into account. For more on what this could mean for people in the justice system here, I'm joined by Lance McLean. He's a criminal lawyer working in Yellowknife with Dawson Criminal Defense. Good morning, Lance.
1: Good morning, Mark. Thanks for having me.
0: Thanks for being here. So take us through this case. What happened and why did it make its way to the Supreme Court?
1: Yeah, so perhaps probably a little bit of a step back first to understand what got us here. So in the mid-90s, the courts and parliament came to an understanding, or really the knowledge, that Indigenous people were vastly overrepresented in the Canadian custodial system. That resulted in the passage of some legislation in 1996, which was then followed up by a series of Supreme Court cases, effectively guiding courts to tell them, this group of people, Indigenous men largely, are vastly overrepresented in the Canadian court system. We should be looking at alternatives to get them out of the court system, get them out of the jail system. Fast forward a little bit then into the mid-2000s, and of course we had the inquiry into the missing and murdered Indigenous women and girls, where the result of that was that Parliament passed some provisions into the Criminal Code to give special focus on the sentencing of people who were accused of or found guilty of violence against intimate partners, particularly in the case where their intimate partner is an Indigenous woman. Those two sections of the criminal code or streams of thought have been viewed as being somewhat conflicting. What do we do where we have an Indigenous male who's charged with violence against his Indigenous female partner? And then last Friday, the Supreme Court of Canada released a decision by the name of COPE intended to address that question.
0: Okay, and how would you sum up the takeaways from the Supreme Court's decision?
1: So what the Supreme Court ultimately tells us is that these two objectives are not mutually exclusive. It's not mutually exclusive to understand that Indigenous people are vastly overrepresented in the jail system, and we have to look at alternatives to incarceration when sentencing them. That is not inconsistent with saying that we have to take a stronger line on sentencing people who are accused of crimes against intimate partners and or Indigenous women. And so what the court really does there is it acknowledges that these are two objectives that are ultimately seeking to serve the same ends, and that is to address the questions of the impact of colonialization on Indigenous people in Canada.
0: How has the justice system historically struggled with that dynamic in the Northwest Territories?
1: That's a really good question. Unfortunately, struggle is probably the right word to use. We know that Indigenous people are about 10 times more likely to be incarcerated than non-Indigenous people. The Northwest Territories has the largest or among the largest Indigenous populations in Canada. Just purely by extrapolation then, we know that incarceration of Indigenous people in the North is a more significant concern than it is elsewhere in Canada. At the same time, a lot of the factors the court identifies as leading to violence against Indigenous women, factors such as living in remote communities, factors such as they themselves having been raised in an environment that was impacted by colonialism and the impact of residential schools. Those are factors that we also know are quite common in the Northwest Territories. I heard you listing off the weather recently and just the vast scope of difference between Fort Chip and Pawlatuck and all the various communities in the Northwest Territories means that you're going to see these factors play out at a much higher rate than they would, say, in Edmonton or Calgary or Saskatoon.
0: And how does this ruling, how is that, does that clarify anything for, you know, going forward?
1: The devil will really be in the details and in the application. It does provide a three-part analysis that sensing courts are to go through. Now, how that analysis will actually be done in an active courtroom will be the question. It's not uncommon that we get these long missives from the Supreme Court of Canada. COPE is 184 pages and 307 paragraphs. But then a judge in a busy courtroom who has 200 people to get through in a day has to figure out how to apply that in a busy, under-resourced court system.
0: How do you expect sentencing here to change as a result of the decision?
1: Well, so one thing that COPE really seems to lean into is the use of what's called a sentencing circle. Sentencing circles are viewed as a way of blending and taking into account Indigenous perspectives and community perspectives in the broader sentencing process. And so one of the things that I would hope to see come out of COPE, and that certainly COPE seems to suggest would be useful in a place like the Northwest Territories, is an increased use of sentencing circles where the view of the community, the view of the victim, the view of the accused can be brought together with a focus on the two things that the criminal code asks us to deal with. How do we avoid the over-incarceration of Indigenous people while also protecting Indigenous women? A sentencing circle can bring together those different perspectives and provide a recommendation to the sentencing court. And that's ultimately what happened in COPE. Now, the Supreme Court of Canada and prior to them, the Ontario Court of Appeal, determined that the sentencing judge in that case did not give sufficient input to the sentencing circle process, didn't take into account appropriately.
0: Do you expect anything else will change as a result of this decision?
1: I would hope that the courts will follow the Supreme Court's guidance and work on what is a very difficult balance. It is, of course, you know, when you're trying to not incarcerate or reduce level incarceration of men or Indigenous men, but at the same time protect Indigenous women who will be living in the same community and are the intimate partner of that man, that is itself a very difficult balance. And so there's a lot of, again, it's 307 paragraphs long. There's a lot of guidance. There's a lot of suggestion in there that I expect and hope that lower courts will take into account when undertaking that very difficult task.
0: How are courts going to ensure consistency from case to case here?
1: Well, and that's one of the problems in sentencing. So when we sentence people, we look at largely two things. And when I explain to clients, I break them down as we sentence both the offense and the offender. The criminal code uses language such as we have to look at the moral culpability of the offender. That is, those are offender-focused criteria. That is what the traditional GLADJU criteria are designed to address. But then we also have to look at the gravity or the seriousness of the offense. That's what the newer provisions with respect to sentencing where the victim is an Indigenous woman or an intimate partner look to address. And so in those situations, you're rarely going to find two identical cases. For example, you and I are going to likely be sentenced differently for the same offense because we come into the offense with different life experiences and backgrounds. In the same way that I will be sentenced differently for two different offenses because one offense may have a greater negative impact on society, may be a more serious offense. And so ultimately, consistency is maybe not the goal we are looking for. We are looking for a level of predictability, but really what we're looking for is an individualized process that balances oftentimes a whole variety of competing factors and interests.
0: Right, Lance, I really appreciate you walking us through this pretty complicated, some of the effects of this decision. Thanks very much.
1: You're very welcome, Mark.
0: Lance McLean is a criminal lawyer with Dawson Criminal Defense in Yellowknife.

0: brings us to about 5 minutes away from the 7:30 regional news. Canadian musicians will be celebrated later this month at the SOCAN Awards in Toronto. SOCAN stands for the Society of Composers, Authors, and Music Publishers of Canada. Jesse Reyes and Drake are among dozens of winners this year. All winners will receive a trophy called the SOCAN that also functions as a musical instrument. The trophy has 5 bronze cymbals attached to it, each one tuned to a certain note. This year, the notes are tuned to a song by Toronto rapper Maestro Fresh Wes, who is being honored for his 1989 hit, Let Your Backbone Slide. It was the first single from a Canadian hip-hop artist to go gold in the country. Here it is.
1: This is a throwdown, a showdown. Hell no, I can't slow down. It's gonna go.

This is Maestro Fresh West from 1989 there with Let Your Backbones Slide. Just one of the Canadian artists who will be honored later this month at the SoCan Awards. Regional news is coming up. And after that, we'll remember one of the NWT's most well-known air attack officers, Fort Smith's Jack Bird. He passed away late last month. We'll reflect on his decades-long career later this hour.

0: It's 7:30 and here with the regional news is Natalie Pressman.
1: Thanks, Mark, and good morning. Elections NWT is working on new legislation to regulate how AI can be used, but it won't come in time for the Yellowknife municipal election. Elections NWT is a territorial agency, and the proposed legislation would only apply to territorial elections, but could provide direction for municipalities. Stephen Dunbar is the chief electoral officer with Elections NWT.
2: So we want to make sure that we are building in some very stringent safeguards that if internally staff are using AI, here's areas where you can use AI, but just as importantly, here's areas where you cannot use AI. And then the other thing that we'll be stressing throughout this is that any materials that have used AI in any way still need to be reviewed and approved by a human.
1: Dunbar says he expects the proposed legislation to go to the Legislative Assembly later this month. Yellowknifers won't only be going to the polls for city council and mayor on October 19th. They'll also be voting for those responsible for two local school boards. Voting for both those elections could be a bit easier this year. Luke Carroll has more.
3: The YK1 and Yellowknife Catholic Schools trustee elections have always coincided with the municipal election. Previously, voters had to pick up their municipal ballot at one table, cast it, and then go to a second table to pick up the school board ballot. David Wisselsiu is an outgoing school trustee.
4: And I'll tell you, a lot of people didn't get to that second table.
3: This year, voters will get both ballots at one table.
4: Just by its nature, you're going to see more voting because you don't have to go to a second table to get it.
3: Part of that change comes from Elections NWT running voting for the first time. Stephen Dunbar is the NWT chief electoral officer. He says he had conversations with both the city and school boards a year ago.
2: And that has now led to this pilot project where we are providing active support to all three local authorities.
3: Dunbar says everyone who is eligible to vote in the municipal election can vote for school trustees. Luke Carroll, CBC News, Yellowknife.
1: Nunavut's Family Services has admitted it reported incorrect and unverified information on the number of children in its care. CBC News has learned the more accurate figure is almost double what was previously reported. That's prompted critics to question the department's ability to track the children in its care. Samuel Watt has that story.
5: In August, Family Services told CBC News it had 251 children and youth in care as of June 30th. That figure looked odd, so we sought clarity. After a lot of back and forth, the department said that number is wrong. It wasn't double-checked. The number of children in care outside their family home is actually 440. The total receiving department services, 607.
6: Children are not just another number on your computer.
5: Anyway, advocate Money Took Thompson says she's lost trust in Family Services' ability to track children in care. Data keeping is a recurring issue detailed in numerous Auditor General reports since 2011. That concerns Jane Bates. The Nunavut representative for children and youth says accurate data is necessary for triaging resources and ensuring families are being followed up with.
7: I think you're seriously compromised from an operational standpoint.
5: Family Services also says the transition to a new information system matrix may have affected how some services were recorded. This came as a surprise to the department's own minister, Gwen Healy-Akiarok.
8: I couldn't comment on that, but I can comment on the numbers that I have in front of me.
5: Her numbers show 90% of staff have been trained on Matrix. She says that system is still being unrolled despite first being launched 2 years ago. Samuel Watt, CBC News, Yellowknife.
1: And finally, volunteers at a basketball tournament in Yellowknife say the vibes were super high. The inaugural North of 60 Classic wrapped up over the long weekend. The three-day showcase brought six Canadian women's university basketball teams to the territory for 9 games. Nicole Bonnell was on the ground all weekend as a volunteer. She says the gym was packed every day with excited spectators.
9: I think it means that we're finally starting to really invest in women's sports. Like, I know some of the players from Yellowknife grew up playing go ball, and we now see them playing in this tournament, and I think we're really seeing it pay off.
1: Bonnell says she hopes this tournament will continue for years to come. And that's the CBC Regional News for 7:30. I'm Natalie Pressman. 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
0: Thanks, Natalie. Coming up, a woman in Hay River is sharing her story of pregnancy loss in hopes of helping others heal. We'll hear from Jennifer Webb. First, though, it's time for the forecast with Natalie.
1: Thanks, Mark. In Fort Chipewyan and Wood Buffalo National Park, sunny, high 8. Fort Smith, cloudy with a chance of drizzle, high 6. Lutzelke, cloudy with a chance of rain and flurries, high 4. Fort Resolution, cloudy with a chance of drizzle, high 6. In Hay River and Enterprise, a mix of sun and cloud, high 6. Fort Providence and Kakiza, mix of sun and cloud with fog patches, high 6 with wind chill minus 4. In Fort Simpson and Jean Marie River, a mix of sun and cloud with fog patches, high 6 with wind chill minus 7. Fort Liard and Honey Butte and Samba Cay, sunny with fog patches, high 12 with wind chill minus 7. In Yellowknife, cloudy with a chance of rain showers and flurries, high 4. Wekwati, Wati, Gamati, and Beshakaw, cloudy with a chance of rain and flurries, high 3. Wrigley, partly cloudy, high 4. Norman Wells and Tulita, fog patches, high 4 with wind chill minus 5. Fort Good Hope, a mix of sun and cloud with a chance of flurries, high 4. Delaney, partly cloudy with a chance of flurries, high 4 with wind chill minus 6. In Koval Lake, cloudy with a chance of flurries, high 2. Fort McPherson and Sigachik, a mix of sun and cloud, high 4 with wind chill minus 5. Iqaluit, cloudy with a chance of flurries, high 1 with wind chill minus 5. Inuvik and Toktoyaktuk, cloudy with a chance of flurries, high 1. Palatuk, cloudy with a chance of flurries with periods of snow, high 1 with wind chill minus 6. Sax Harbor, cloudy with a chance of flurries, high minus 5 with wind chill near minus 12. In Ulahoktuk and Kulahoktuk, cloudy with a chance of flurries and periods of snow, high 0. And in Cambridge Bay, cloudy with a chance of flurries with wind northwest 20 gusting to 40 this afternoon, high minus 2 with wind chill near minus 9.
0: Thanks so much, Natalie. That brings us to 23 minutes before 8 o'clock, and it's time for sports with Scott Regier. Good morning, Scott.
10: Hey, Mark.
0: Let's start with baseball and some surprising developments as we edge closer to the World Series.
10: For sure, including Cleveland. A month ago, Mark, the Guardians were fighting off the likes of the Blue Jays just to make the playoffs. Then they fell behind 2-0 in the AL Division Series before they came back to beat the White Sox. And yesterday, the Guardians upset Tampa in the opening game of the AL Championship Series. Third baseman Jose Ramirez had 3 more hits, and if the playoff MVP was awarded today, he would probably win that award. Meantime, in Milwaukee...
11: It's a high drive to deep center. Páez going back. It is gone. Contreras knew it.
10: Led by catcher William Contreras, the Brewers beat the Dodgers. After hitting that home run, Contreras took a full 35 seconds to round the bases, and pretty hard to blame him for enjoying the moment.

0: The NLCS and now headed to Los Angeles, Mark. There are signs and upsets in the cards. Last year's World Series MVP, Yoshinobu Yamamoto, finally flopped in a playoff game. He got pulled in the third inning yesterday. And Shohei Ohtani, he hasn't hit a home run in 23 games. This LA team may be one of the greatest ever assembled, but it's also one that gets paid more than the other three remaining playoff teams combined.
1: Wow, what a stat. Okay, to soccer now, and a disappointing result for Canada's women's team.
0: For sure, a 4-3 loss in a friendly against Denmark. Evelyn Vien, Olivia Smith, and Delaney Pridham scored the goals for Canada. Now, this follows a 1-1 draw earlier in the weekend against the Danes. Heading into this weekend series, Canadian coach Casey Stoney said she wanted to see her side score more goals. So what's her takeaway?
2: We're getting one end and we're giving up the other. So there's some work to do. That's on me. I need to assess that and say, how can I help the players more and take more kind of responsibility of making sure that we don't get beat like that and concede like that. But that's why we play these games, right? So that we get to next year and we're better prepared for these moments.
0: These friendlies, Mark, serve as a measuring stick ahead of next month's CONCACAF Championship, which is a qualifier for both the next World Cup and the next Olympic Games.
1: Okay, let's finish with hockey, Scott, and what will be an unusually busy night.
3: Tonight, it's one of the best nights of the NHL season. The Frozen Frenzy, where all 32 teams are in action.
0: Get ready for the NHL's Frozen Frenzy, a special single-night showcase where every team plays across staggered start times. This is similar, Mark, to college basketball's opening round of March Madness or the NFL's Red Zone. ESPN's John Buchagross will be at the heart of it.
4: The NHL worked with us. We asked for these staggered times. It's a little different. There's no red zone in hockey. We can't jump around every time a team gets into the offensive zone. So maybe a lot of power plays. If Connor Bedard goes on a power play or Ovechkin will get there. So you rehearse for this by watching hockey just about every night for 25 years. That's how I've rehearsed for tonight.
0: Many Canadian fans online, Mark, are asking why Frozen Frenzy couldn't have just been held on Canadian Thanksgiving. And the answer is simple. Monday Night Football, not something you want to compete with, especially a game like last night's, an overtime classic won by the Bills over the LA Rams.
1: All right. Thanks a lot for this, Scott. Have a great day.
0: You too.

0: A warning to listeners, this next story deals with infant and pregnancy loss. 13 years ago, Hay River's Jennifer Webb asked the NWT government to honor a day that was very close to her. Her MLA at the time brought forward a motion to formally observe October 15th as a special day of awareness and remembrance for pregnancy and infant loss. And she read a letter in the Legislative Assembly that Jennifer wrote. Here's Jennifer reading that same letter today.
1: Jacob Bryan was born on October 2nd, 2008 at 3:45 a.m. The doctor said that he was perfect, but he would never take his first breath. I was only 22 weeks into the pregnancy. His lungs were too underdeveloped, so it was considered a stillbirth. The hardest thing I ever had to do was pass his little body to the nurse, knowing that we would not leave the hospital with our son. I did my best to make it appear to others that everything was okay. To everyone else, it must have seemed that I had successfully dealt with the loss and moved on with my life, and that we would just try again later. The truth was that losing Jacob was heartbreaking. Almost instantly, I was filled with shame and guilt, shame that I should have known something was wrong, and the nagging guilt that I had somehow been responsible for his death. There were constant reminders that we did not have our baby, which left me depressed, angry, and feeling alone. In the months following our loss, it was painful having to hear that other couples were expecting, and even harder having to see them bring their babies home. It was close to the first anniversary of his death that I finally started the process of accepting the loss of Jacob. For me, it started with the realization that life is not always fair and bad things happen. It was also during this time that I was forced to deal with the disappointment and heartbreak I still felt over an earlier pregnancy that had ended in a first trimester miscarriage. I've been fortunate enough to be able to connect with others who have shared their stories and helped me discover that it's possible to make something good out of my experience. Although we have since been able to bring home a healthy baby girl from the hospital, I will never get over the memory

0: and pain of having a miscarriage and having to bury Jacob. I have heard numerous times over the last few years that you do not get over a loss like this, but you can learn to live with it. Since we've lost Jacob, I have been surprised by the number of people who approached us and said that they also had experienced a similar loss. Until then, I had no idea that these individuals had ever been in the same situation as we had. Losing the baby is not a happy, feel-good topic, so it's understandable that it isn't something that comes up in casual conversation. It can be uncomfortable for both the person sharing as well as those who are listening, and even more so for those who have been fortunate enough not to have lost a child. However, it is something that many individuals and families face. If you haven't experienced it directly, you know someone who has. The goal is to encourage others to share their story and start a conversation about what it is like to lose a baby. Everyone deals with their loss in their own way and time. However, it is important that they know they are not alone. There are others who have had the same experience, those who understand firsthand the struggle and the pain that they are going through.
1: That was Hay River's Jennifer Webb reading a letter she wrote back in 2013. It was read in the Legislative Assembly during a motion put forward by her MLA to formally observe October 15th as a special day of awareness and remembrance for pregnancy and infant loss. The motion was passed unanimously. And every year since then, Jennifer has gotten together with a small group of people to mark it. But this year she's doing something different and inviting people in the community to be together. I reached Jennifer in Hay River. Good morning.
0: Good morning.
1: I'm so sorry for your loss. Hearing your story is really heartbreaking. What comes up for you as you read that letter 13 years later?
0: Still brings tears to my eyes. And yeah, I haven't read this in a long, very long time. And yeah, it just brings up a whole bunch of emotions.
1: You talk in the letter about being filled with shame and guilt. Why do you think that was?
0: Because the one thing you're supposed to be able to do as a woman is have a baby, bring it home. And you feel like a failure when that doesn't happen.
1: How long did you feel like that?
0: Definitely for the first couple of years. And, you know, every once in a while it still comes up.
1: What helps you when those feelings do come up?
0: By looking back at the last few years and the people that I've talked to and some of the people that just telling my story have helped, that has helped others.
1: Tell me more about the difference that coming together with other people, what difference that made?
0: Just a feeling of knowing that I wasn't the only one that had experienced this, that anything that you're feeling is okay. It did provide a sense of community and a safe place to tell my story and also help others and listen to their stories.
1: So this year, you've decided to mark October 15th a bit differently, the special day of awareness and remembrance for pregnancy and infant loss. Tell me what you're going to be doing this Thursday.
0: Well, a friend suggested we do something a little different. So we're going to meet at the Big Lake Eatery at 6 o'clock. They were nice enough to let us use their space. And we're going to have some craft stuff there, and people can make an ornament if they'd like. And it's just going to be a safe place where people can come and just hang out with other people that have a similar experience. And if they want to share, they can. If they don't, there's no pressure to. And then at 7 o'clock, we're going to take part in the International Wave of Light, where all across the world at 7 p.m., people light candles in honor of the little ones that are no longer with us.
1: Why was it important to you to open this up this day and make it more of a public event?
0: Because I know so many people here in town that have experienced this kind of loss. And it's just an opportunity for them to know that they're not alone. And that if they need to talk about it, they can.
1: What would you like people to know about approaching people, talking to people who have gone through an experience like this, who have had a loss like this?
0: That the best thing you can do is just let people know that you see them, you hear their story, that you support them at whatever point in their healing journey that they are at, and that it's okay for whatever feelings and emotions you have, it's okay.
1: Well, Thank you very much for telling me about this event and for sharing with us, you know, about your experience.
0: Thank you.
1: That was Jennifer Webb in Hay River. She's holding an event in that community at 6 p.m. on Thursday to mark Pregnancy and Infant Loss Awareness Day. It's at Big Lake Eatery and open to anyone.

0: People in forestry in the territory are remembering one of their longest-serving members. Fort Smith's Jack Bird passed away late last month. He started as a firefighter in the 1970s, eventually worked as an air attack officer, a job he loved, and went on to have a decades-long career in the Northwest Territories Department of Environment and Natural Resources, eventually serving as deputy minister. But my next guest will always remember him as a teenager, ready to do anything, with a natural talent for firefighting. Sholto Douglas worked with Bird in his early days in the fire service and throughout his career, and the two remained lifelong friends. I reached Sholto in Yellowknife. Good morning, Sholto.
1: Good morning.
0: I'm really sorry for the loss of your friend.
1: Yeah, Jack goes back a long ways with me, and I was quite young, and he was. And we started in the North Slave region of the federal government back in the North. West lands and forest days.
0: How did you guys meet?
1: The federal government. Jack and his brothers went to residential school, so we ended up getting to know one another in later years.
0: What was Jack like as a person?
1: Jack was really easygoing. He was a guy that got along with everybody. People could easily work with him because there's nothing to question in terms of His word was very clear, and you got to appreciate him that way.
0: You told one of our producers that he was a natural as a bird dog, also known as an air attack officer. Can you tell us about that job? Like, what do they do?
1: I think one of the things, to go back a little history here, Jack was an ARMO trainee, and he finished that up, and then he became an ARMO in the Yellowknife district of the North Slave back in the mid-70s. They would assign Jack to French Channel. He would go into French Channel and he would run the base. And after a year of that and starting his second season, Jack was in French Channel. There were a shortage of bird dog officers. Jack didn't have any training, none. They got a hold of him in French Channel and said, we need a bird dog this weekend in Yellowknife to a bird dog the Kansas, and we have a 185 to be a bird dog officer. It's on amphibs, and we want you to take over for the weekend, a long weekend. And Jack was in Frank Channel. I was working with him, and he took off the yellow and said, I guess I got a bird dog this weekend. I'm going to have to figure it out. Once he lifted off the ground and was had the headset on and that, he never looked back.
0: What does a bird dog actually do?
1: They control all the aircraft around a fire. Is somebody that's like air traffic controller, and he controls all the aircraft in the air, and he looks at the people that are on the ground doing active direct fire suppression and stuff, and he has to know where the crews are, and he has to set up with what type of application of drops they're going to do. There's different types of drops from the air that they do with the water bombers, and he's responsible for that. So he controls all the aircraft in the air, and he controls talking to the guys that are on the ground that are in the field.
0: He had no training doing that. He just got thrown into it. How did it go for him?
1: Like I said, he never looked back. He just jumped into the seats, and they worked with the pilots, and away he went. He was one of those guys that in later years, he ended up taking the training because you have to be certified because you're dealing with a bunch of aircraft and stuff like that. There's a certification program. And he went through that, and he was one of the better bird dogs in Canada. We've had some great ones up here, but Jack was one of the ones that was outstanding.
0: What was it about him you think made him such a good bird dog?
1: I think it's his personality. He's able to work with anybody. You know, he can work with anybody in southern Canada. He can work with anybody in any other province or territory. You slot him into the position of being the bird dog and assessing the type of response that they're going to get with the action on fire and stuff like that. He could see through many things because of his experience on the ground. He worked with fire on the ground. And so he had this broad knowledge of working with anybody, because somebody might be new, working in a new capacity on logistics or stuff like that. And Jack has done all these kind of things. So he would just say, look, you can do it this way here. I think it might be better for you. Just a suggestion, he'd say, you know. So he would bring stuff to the table other people didn't know.
0: How do you think those early experiences helped him later in his career once he started working in the department?
1: Well, when we took on the transfer of fire April 1st, 1987, I mean, Jack was in the federal agency, and they came across from the fire program there into the GNWT. I mean, we needed the experience of those people. And a lot of them had the choice to decline the transfer to come over, or they could have went on into other areas of the federal government. And we were fortunate enough to get Jack to come on over and work with us and work with the new people that didn't have any experience.
0: Jack's celebration of life is scheduled for November the 1st. People are being asked to wear baseball caps in his honor. Can you tell me about that?
1: Jack always had a baseball cap, never without. And if it was one that was by the federal government, Northwest Lands and Forests, or one with the Mackenzie Forest Service days, in the early days of working with them in the fire program, he wore those hats when he came across. Working with GNWT, they created hats, and Jack always wore a baseball hat. Even the officers had their own hats, and their baseball hats, and Jack wore them. And you never see him without one.
0: Even in the winter?
1: Well, even in the wintertime, yeah. Yeah.
0: Is there a story of your friend that you're going to keep with you, you know, going forward?
1: Yeah, you know, the one thing that I always thought of, and I tell people this, is a story that they grabbed him and they put him in the bird dog seat, and back in 1975, and that's where he belonged. And when he got in that seat, he flew with the job, and he was good at it. And, you know, when he was working with the people in the field and stuff like that, he became an instructor of how things were from the air attack approach and dealing with other young guys coming up and teaching them how to become air attack officers and stuff like that. You can just tell that that was his niche. And when he later on, he worked in other areas of the department and broadened his knowledge, he still dabbled in fire because that's where his heart was. You can just tell that he longed for the action. And, you know, it's a different feeling working in fire when you start making plans and you feel good about what you can offer and your knowledge to make things a very safe place. Jack was one of those guys that could offer that.
0: Sholto, thanks so much for telling us about Jack and your friendship with him. Really appreciate it.
1: You're most welcome. I'm grateful to do this for him and his family.
0: That was Sholto Douglas remembering his friend, Fort Smith's Jack Bird. Bird passed away late last month. His celebration of life is happening in Fort Smith at the Roaring Rapids Hall on November the 1st at 2 p.m. And thank you very much to Sholto again for telling us about Jack and his life. That brings us to about 2.5 minutes away from 8 o'clock. Here's a song by Yellowknife musician Carmen Braden from her 2021 album Seed Songs. This is Dance With Your Troubles.

That was Carmen Braden. We're about a minute away from the end of the show. Last week, we spoke to Steve Coquel about these things called permafrost detachment slides, where the permafrost is loosening up under the ground and where just tons and tons of land will slide into river systems or whatever. It's happening around the territory. And if you want to go to our website, you can see a picture of one of those that happened around the Redstone River in 2018. It's estimated that that landslide moved about 4.5 million cubic meters of ground into the river basin. That's pretty much it for the Trailbreaker this Tuesday morning. World Report is up next. More weather after the news, along with news in the Indigenous languages. Natalie Pressman will be here with the regional news at 8:30. I'm Mark Winkler, filling in for Shannon Scott this week. Thanks very much for being part of our morning. Have a great day.

0: This is World Report. Good morning. I'm Marcia Young. Another round of financial belt tightening is coming for Canada's military. This is despite billions of dollars in new federal defense spending. As Murray Brewster reports, the government wants more money spent on weapons and equipment and less on day-to-day operations.
1: You know, I think it's created this impression that there's gazillions of dollars that could be allocated to any number of new initiatives in the near-term window, and I think that's not really the case.
2: Defense expert Dave Perry, getting to the heart of the paradox facing Canada's military. Defense spending in this country is soaring, a gush of billions of dollars. But sources tell CBC News the military is preparing to tighten its belt. The reason is twofold. The Trudeau government in 2023 ordered cuts which are scheduled to keep rolling out, this year estimated at $908 million. The Carney government, which has largely exempted D&D from its budget trimming exercise, is also telling defense to spend less on operating expenses and more on new equipment. Perry says a lot of the new defense money is already spoken for.
1: Despite all the commitments from the current PM in the near term, like next 5 years, I don't think that there's nearly as much available, investable, disposable cash as anything close to what people's expectations are.
2: Retired Lieutenant General Andrew Leslie warns that squeezing day-to-day military budgets could affect troop training, spare parts, and equipment.
3: If you have to make budget reductions, reduce the Department of National Defense. Don't touch the Canadian Armed Forces.
2: The government insists the goal is to modernize the forces, not weaken them. But the question now is whether Canada's military can rebuild combat capability while spending less than expected day to day. Murray Brewster, CBC News, Ottawa.
0: Advance polls open today in Alberta's referendum. The vote is next Monday. 10 questions are on the ballot, but the one being most closely watched is about whether the province should consider separating from Canada. Sheehan Desjardins has more.
4: Streets in Calgary lined with signs. Let Alberta decide. Easted on a big blue one, vote option two for change. Nearby, another in red and white. It reads, stay in Canada, no to the nine. It's the final push ahead of the province's referendum on October 19th.
5: I would like to move on, and I'm sure many Albertans would like to move on.
4: Like Christy Lithgow, many already cast their ballot by mail. But today, Albertans will begin heading to the polls for advanced voting, with one ballot for each of the 10 questions, says Elections Alberta spokesperson Michelle Gurney.
6: You'll respond to your ballots, you'll mark your ballots, and then you'll go and put those ballots in 10 different ballot boxes.
4: But it's not that straightforward, says political science professor Lori Williams.
7: I've done quite a few events where I'm out just helping people make sense of the questions.
4: Five tied to immigration, four tied to Canada's constitution, and the last about whether Alberta should stay in Canada or start the process for another referendum to separate.
7: There's a sense of confusion, of being overwhelmed.
4: Elections Alberta is encouraging people to familiarize themselves with the questions beforehand, and there will be signs to help out.
6: So that people can refamiliarize themselves with the questions while they're waiting in line.
4: The latest polling shows some 70% of Albertans want to remain in Canada, with just 22% saying they would vote for a binding referendum on independence. Sheehan Desjardins, CBC News, Calgary.
0: Premier Wab Kanew is being criticized for not backing a Manitoba MP's bill on residential school denialism. The NDP's Leah Gazan is calling for an emergency debate in the House of Commons. As the CBC's Karen Pauls tells us, Gazan wants to criminalize denying or minimizing the harms of residential schools.
8: I don't think we can criminalize this.
9: Manitoba Premier Wab Kanew commenting on calls by Winnipeg Centre NDP MP Leah Gazan for an emergency debate in the House of Commons after a recent incident involving white nationalists at the former Kamloops Indian Residential School. And protests at the University of Winnipeg against those questioning the harms of Canada's residential school system and challenging survivors' accounts. Gazan's private member's bill would make it a criminal offense to promote hatred against Indigenous people by denying, justifying, or downplaying the harms of residential school.
10: All my bill seeks to do is add to the criminal code residential school denialism in the part that explicitly criminalizes Holocaust denialism using the same legal criteria.
9: Kanew wants a different approach.
8: I think we have to just do the continued work of educating people and trying to combat misinformation.
9: Hilda Anderson Pierce is president of the National Family and Survivors Circle. All of her siblings are residential school survivors. She argues that Canada's hate speech laws should explicitly ban residential school denialism.
11: People are feeling that they can get bolder in their behaviors and their actions, and how are these justice systems and policing agencies holding them accountable?
9: The Assembly of Manitoba Chiefs says it's extremely disappointed in CANU, saying decades of education have not stopped the rise of residential school denialism. Karen Pauls, CBC News, Winnipeg.
0: An incident on a roller coaster at a Six Flags amusement park in Georgia has left one man dead. Several other people are injured. 10 roller coasters have been closed as a result. That includes 3 in Canada at parks in Ontario and Quebec. The CBC's Marianne Demain joins me in studio. And Marianne, what more can you tell us?
12: We know that this deadly incident happened on the Goliath Hyper roller coaster at Six Flags over Georgia yesterday afternoon. But why this male passenger flew out of this roller coaster and died, that's still unclear. That's part of the investigation. But witnesses told American media that they saw the passenger be thrown from this ride, striking another rider before striking the vehicle again and falling off the track. At this point, though, the name and age of the victim who died here has not been released. We do know that other passengers were injured, though the extent of their injuries has not been released. Local police now investigating this.
0: What is Six Flags saying?
12: Six Flags has now said that they have temporarily shut down at least 10 similar roller coasters across 6 of their Six Flags locations in North America. That includes the Leviathan and Behemoth roller coasters at Canada's Wonderland north of Toronto, as well as the Goliath roller coaster in Laurent, Montreal. It's not clear how long those roller coasters will remain closed for. I did reach out to Canada's Wonderland. They said this is all in an abundance of caution. I also reached out to the Swiss manufacturer of these roller coasters. That is Bolliger and Mabillard. They are the manufacturers of not only the roller coaster involved in the incident in Georgia, but also the roller coasters now temporarily shut down, including in Canada. It says that it's deeply saddened by this incident and that during this active investigation, they have no further comment until they have a better understanding of what transpired. As for Six Flags, it says it will continue to support those who witnessed this event. But again, not much has been released other than the fact that someone was killed here. And the question is still, why did this happen?
0: All right. Thank you, Marianne.
12: You're welcome.
0: The CBC's Marianne Demain in studio. Bulgaria's prime minister claims Russia is likely behind attacks on 2 ships in the Black Sea. The vessels were about 30 kilometers off the Bulgarian coast when they were hit by drones. One of the ships sank, with most of its crew believed to have drowned. The CBC's Anna Cunningham has more.
13: Bulgarian Prime Minister Roman Radev describing this drone attack in the Black Sea as absolutely unacceptable. Speaking in an emergency cabinet meeting in Bulgaria's capital Sofia, Radev says 2 ships were hit. The first, a Ukrainian vessel, sent a distress signal in the early hours, its crew describing how the vessel had been hit by 3 drones. 15 crew members were rescued. A second ship was sunk with 1 crew member rescued. 11 others remain missing. Stopping short of directly blaming Russia, Bulgaria's Prime Minister Radev says the outcome benefits the Russian Federation. He has summoned the Russian ambassador for answers. Bulgaria is a NATO member country. The European Union has condemned the strike. The EU Commission President Ursula von der Leyen says the Black Sea has become another front of escalation in Russia's war on Ukraine. This latest drone strike comes 1 week after 2 other commercial ships were hit by sea and aerial drones in Bulgaria's exclusive economic zone. NATO Secretary General Mark Rutte says the NATO alliance will adjust its defences as needed. Anna Cunningham, CBC News, London.
0: Pope Leo has been admitted to hospital in Rome. The 71-year-old will have a small nodule removed from his lung. Leo says it was discovered during a recent medical checkup, adding that it had been spotted early. Vatican officials say the surgery will take place today. And that is the latest national and international news from World Report News Anytime. CBCNews.ca. I'm Marcia Young.

0: Good morning. It's 8:10 and I'm Natalie Pressman with your weather forecast for the region. In Fort Chipewyan and Wood Buffalo National Park, sunny, high of 8. Fort Smith, cloudy with a chance of drizzle, high 6. Lutzelkay, cloudy with a chance of rain and flurries, high 4. Fort Resolution, cloudy with a chance of drizzle, high 6. In Hay River and Enterprise, a mix of sun and cloud, high 6. Fort Providence, Kakiza, and Fort Simpson, a mix of sun and cloud with fog patches, high 6 with wind chill minus 4. In Fort Liard, Nahanni Butte, and Samba Cay, sunny with fog patches, high 12 with wind chill minus 7. Yellowknife, cloudy with a chance of rain showers and flurries, fog patches, high 4. Wekwiti, Wati, Gamadi, and Beshiko, cloudy with fog patches, high 3. In Wrigley, Norman Wells, and Toledo, high 4 with wind chill minus 5. Fort Good Hope, a mix of sun and cloud, high 4. Delaney, partly cloudy with a chance of flurries, high 4 with wind chill minus 6. In Fort McPherson and Sigichik, a mix of sun and cloud, high 4 with wind chill minus 5. Iqaluit, cloudy with a chance of flurries, high 1 with wind chill minus 5. Inuvik and Tuktoyaktuk, cloudy with a chance of flurries, high 1. Palatuk, cloudy with periods of snow, wind southwest 30, gusting to 50 this morning, high 1 with wind chill minus 6. In Sax Harbor, cloudy with a chance of flurries, high minus 5 with wind chill near minus 12. Ulahaktok and Kulaktok, cloudy with periods of snow, wind southwest gusting to 50 late this afternoon, high 0. And in Cambridge Bay, cloudy with a chance of flurries, wind northwest 20 gusting to 40 this afternoon, high minus 2 with wind chill near minus 9. 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
1: Na call just on the key with that. Just to do the nanetta good in the cake with it. Just to see elections in the blue TC. E led e ayokete new legislation kitty. E ayunet artificial intelligence AI le e election at delet e yet akadele kitty. Good lahone de so kitty. The Stephen Dunbar le e. Kutsakawa Chief Electoral Officer hit the elections in the booty click at the getaway. Go here with the lick at the elite, your kete cool, good lahones or good lahones or kelekity. And I see this chocolate, some by Kessi, yeah, you need click at the getaway October 19th. And I see, Council hey mayor I want to get October 19th ekela kuts si e school and ko is na kesi YK1 hey Young Life Catholic School e a unicola equala unicete kuts si just jo a une e denale Craig Road 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I north of 60 classic I last week in Kinla. 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And that yeah, you need electricity. And that Tesla hey Haines Junction equal need that. And that you need it book in the you go there. And that do that Karata kuti karacho zoji sho Marlene Grooms ne kwete.
2: 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By ya kisi ye a theodric econonauts in Lanstein lehene a ye March 2025 in Likuits in Taraja hene ye family services a ye on ye kisi ye three sequia ye three a ye three sequit ye united and a ye than a helia keenat in ye but set you ye tea you. Betsy honey, it a lot a henny. A yet don't three pine ya key lottery department in yet two three and is a queer ye tana see ye three that odds and not this ye turtle us not this ye a yeet a unit in her henny yet don't hot dead three and is a book or gently henny ye hot oots and yet don't three pine ya key lo Nunavut family services. ku yilat e han ni hatte cha pa wul che ya don tre sak e lung kha dal no kha te yep den pa a 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ye 2024 in le ku ye great rotary ye tini a ye gale nine le ye se ku go the hill ye se ku go the honas khani le si ye white horse cadet hill ye training center ye cousins and a ye ta si tenether hasino ye hat uts ne ye se ku hel gale nine le hits at the Ebaconets a cow, a yet don't in a bana kilo yet don't re. There is zog a ye cuddle no kay, you don't need zinc a ye bana kiha yet don't re ban ya kilo. Ku yet a honey hatte. Federal government a yet don't re at Uye Pacific a yet on a ye three. Three pipeline hill it on ODC yet don't rate an Atlanta in any yet don't rip on ya key see three Testo Hilagalata see three a yeet eat it at Uye Testo yet tailings pon a yeet at Utha can see it eat an Atlanta not an eat it and see a ye oil sands a yeet don't eat zinc a ye Canada yet in yet two three a yon three net a ye three Canada a yards and a ye. Ye three, a ye coach all her loss, ye a ye sell ye low, ye three, a ye neat ear all ye see, ye three, Canada in he hut a hut at a henny, a ye lets in a day, ye hut uti, ye don't repine, ya key see ye three province, a ye at ue yon see it, ill see ye, nest yon ye, a don ye le hut de honey, ha henny, a ye hut u a ye don ye hut de ye barn loss. Thought a henny bank, it a ya q, a three tenets, a unquahering lock, a yards in the yeetry, a yeetry coots, and you will in the yeetry tailings punk, who yell ye hirel in the ye hut oots, and a yet don't rip on ya kilo. Federal government, a yeetry, the yenet in her henny, ye hut oots, and a yet don't rip on ya kid. Ipan ya ki kuda hat ants and honey lo don hatte ko don chabit as in Donald Casino Park is ki they kill quant Alberta's in that day zero to buy charts in it do it then a kids and all do check it in it do it deans and tini no quants in it do it deans and no hat earth shits in it hug of the day not kids and lily quants and hug of the dead deans and no yeti net quants in it hug of the day cards and 40 yards and hug of the dead cards and no jump or will it chits and it do it did not kids and gamma tees and it do it did thoughts and no quatties and it do it did thoughts and quit don't jim hope this not in your chair no how that da.
3: Merci Marlene. 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the Kurri, the Okilan, the Assange, the Charlie Sonjagini, the Getty. Condurate the seed, pleasure, the Alberta, the Jet, as you could need, the Fulham America, the way you know, love days, the Kuris, the Kuris, Territory city in a two thing, the condition, the condition, the response, condiary, swallow the condiary, the tutorial, the sea condition, the tutorial, the condition, the classic, like in the computer color, the nagging in the color, something in the gaity. At the territory, condiary, candagogy, condiary, the condiary, industry, condiary, at the net territory, candagogy, Alberta's yes, also the territory, condiary. To that thing, I think on it, to think the condita, synthetic, holy tearing spawn, holy Alberta, yeah. Putting the medical dodge is a condi tearing spawn, that it is on side to do not the candles, yeah, kiss it, say, close to turns the zigging to the collegiate. It goes at the secondary, then again, it's not the condit on the side. Controversial, can you know the assassin? Because I tell you, I'm not sure if they can call the good things to get in the country, they get second in the country. But they have things from the province of Alberta, so get the country. Do the high localization that the Thai Saddle Sankaji. Condi tearing spawns, condi jetty, condi to condi Alberta, earth, basket, rubber, and some of the condi, jaggy, chicken in the tassi, jaggy, condi regulations, condi, gays, not to get again the gitty condi, condi, gala size, tassi condi, let's say chicken in the condi, jaggy, and the saggy tea. Cause I tea can the jet at two. In that territory, Condi, I take care of and the university, Condi, Condi, Zenny Condi, Randy Condi, basketball, luggage, two, Titanic, that's how John Summon Kennedy, the second is in that territory, university, Zenny Condi, basketball, tournament, negative Condi, and Nugget Daisy, the Nugget Ditton, Kaji, basketball games, Condi, the Kaji, Sunday, Sunday, and Ogin, Jiggity. It's another 60 classics, right? That's all day. As you call it, the indebtedness on the music, the music, the king of art and the university, the condiary. There's an obligation, condiary, to call a condiary from somebody who can eat the condiary. She went out to get down to Kentucky, the Zealand, and Zulinti, the D. Then the amazing is not dog is going in the condiary, dog is in the car. Lily, some doggers, a kind nine games doggers, you say, ten amazing doggers, a condiary. A cartier, a cagity, a cassette town, all ten something, she got quag in the kitty. Cause I indicate Taiwanak and this one was a wretched man camped by the same chocolate, she said, take on the Sunday. I think that the idea in the South Allies with White Horse getting collected like on the public library, as I did, that then I mean, it's then the Kedar Jagin, the Kandi, the Jagin, the Kandi, Merit and the Kaiti, as a book club is hanging, the indigenous book club is White Horse Library is hanging there. As you are, the Sikoni, Van Campbell, the Sea, the Jagin, the Kandi, Merit and the Lakar, Tanit, they want to say, some of the things I will do, some of the things. Van Camp Cotillard, you know, La Condico, Tony, Taiwan, and Day, yes,
0: Good morning. I'm Natalie Pressman with your regional news for 8:30. Voters across the country are grappling with AI use in elections. That includes Yellowknife ahead of next week's municipal election. Elections NWT is looking at guardrails for AI in the territory. Jessica Davey-Quantek reports.
4: Elections NWT is working on new legislation governing how they will use artificial intelligence. Stephen Dunbar, Chief Electoral Officer with Elections NWT, says the proposed legislation would cover internal use of AI. Externally, candidates could still use it, but they'd have to disclose it.
5: We are looking at making sure that candidates are being upfront that, yes, we are using AI to do this poster, and if it has six fingers on it, that's why.
4: The City of Yellowknife also wants to tackle AI, but neither the City nor Election NWT's proposed changes will be ready in time for Election Day. But City Manager Stephen Van Dyne says he isn't worried.
6: What might surprise Yellowknifers, including members of some of the candidates, the City of Yellowknife is unfortunately very analog.
4: For Elections NWT, the bigger issue is making sure they don't accidentally create problems by feeding AI sensitive information, like the voter registry, automating election processes, or allowing AI to impersonate an election official. Both Dunbar and Van Dyne urge voters to be aware of where their information is coming from, and try to get it directly from the source rather than summaries or chatbots. Jessica Davey-Quantek, CBC News, Yellowknife.
0: Yellowknifers won't only be going to the polls for city council and mayor on October 19th. They'll also be voting for those responsible for two local school boards. Voting for both those elections could be a bit easier this year. Luke Carroll has more.
7: The YK1 and Yellowknife Catholic Schools trustee elections have always coincided with the municipal election. Previously, voters had to pick up their municipal ballot at one table, cast it, and then go to a second table to pick up the school board ballot. David Wesselsiu is an outgoing school trustee.
8: And I'll tell you, a lot of people didn't get to that second table.
7: This year, voters will get both ballots at one table.
8: Just by its nature, you're going to see more voting because you don't have to go to a second table to get it.
7: Part of that change comes from Elections NWT running voting for the first time. Stephen Dunbar is the NWT chief electoral officer. He says he had conversations with both the city and school boards a year ago.
5: And that has now led to this pilot project where we are providing active support to all three local authorities.
7: Dunbar says everyone who is eligible to vote in the municipal election can vote for school trustees. Luke Carroll, CBC News, Yellowknife.
0: The trial for a Canadian Armed Forces reservist charged with luring a child begins today in Yellowknife. In 2024, Craig Rotary was arrested while working at a youth training session at a Whitehorse Cadet Training Center. It came after a months-long investigation by members of the RCMP's Internet Child Exploitation Unit. That investigation allegedly showed Rotary communicating with a youth in the NWT. At the time, police believed there could be more victims. The trial is currently set to last 4 days. Indigenous youth are getting a chance to help shape the future of the Arctic. Kenneg Ellerton, an Inuk from Nunavut, was among 12 youth who attended the Arctic Circle Assembly in Iceland last week. The conference gave them a chance to meet leaders and discuss issues affecting Arctic communities.
9: I decided to attend the Arctic Circle Assembly to connect, exchange ideas, and help shape dialogue on the Arctic we are building.
0: Ellerton attended a session about Arctic typhoons becoming more common in the Western Arctic and their impact on Inuit communities. Ellerton also spoke at two sessions about Indigenous youth and their role in Arctic decision-making. Organizers say the goal of the youth delegation was to help young Indigenous people build connections and bring new knowledge back to their communities. Basketball fans left a tournament in Yellowknife feeling optimistic about the future of sport in the territory. The inaugural North of 60 Classic wrapped up over the weekend. The three-day showcase brought six Canadian women's university basketball teams to the territory. Spectator Gabriel Brost was cheering for Halifax's Mount St. Vincent University. He has former schoolmates on that team returning to Yellowknife to play on their home court.
10: I'm hoping that this progresses in future generations and for future seasons, because it shows the youth that there is still other activities to do instead of going down the road of addictions and stuff.
0: Bros says he hopes this tournament is just the first of many to come. And that's the CBC Regional News for 8:30. Now a look at current weather conditions across the region, starting in Cambridge Bay, where it's mostly cloudy and -3. -2 with light snow in Coolooktuck. In Ulahoktuk, -6. In Sax Harbour, light snow and -5. 1 degree in Pawlatuck. In Tuktoyaktuk, mostly cloudy and -1. 0 in both Iqaluit and Fort McPherson. In Inuvik, mostly cloudy and 0 degrees there as well. -1 in Cova Lake. In Fort Good Hope, mostly cloudy and 0. -1 and mostly cloudy in Delaunay. In Norman Wells, light snow and 0. -1 in both Tulita and Wrigley. In Wequity, light snow and 0 degrees with wind northwest 21 gusting to 37. In Gamatee, cloudy and 1 degree with wind northwest 20 gusting to 30. In Yellowknife, mostly cloudy and 2 degrees. -3 in both Fort Liard and Fort Providence. In Fort Simpson, some mist and -5. -2 and mainly clear in Hay River. In Fort Resolution and Lutzel K, 4 degrees. 2 and partly cloudy in Fort Smith. And in Fort Chipewyan, sunny and 0 degrees.

The Current is coming up next, followed by Q at 10 o'clock. Our next regional program is Northwind at noon. Between 1 and 4, you can listen to Indigenous language broadcasters bringing you programming from their community. Then at 4 o'clock, it's Trails End. I'm Natalie Pressman. 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

0: certainly not the only person in British Columbia right now frustrated with a snap election that has put us into this situation in the first place.
1: The new leader of British Columbia's Conservative Party is on the hustings, trying to turn his party's fortunes around, while the NDP is trying to convince voters that calling a snap election 2 years ahead of schedule was worth the gamble. In a moment, we'll hear how the campaign in BC is going and why back-to-back municipal and provincial elections are leaving some voters confused. Also this morning,
2: you can see the flames up above the house. The worst part about all of this is we lost our dog and cat in a fire.
1: Fred Dennis was out grocery shopping with his wife when a fire broke out on the back deck of their home. A lithium-ion battery in a solar light they'd bought online was the cause. Coming up in 30 minutes, those who fight fire say that's just one example of the bought batteries causing flames, and they want better safety measures across our country. Plus, Matt Galloway's in Alberta right now for the final week of that province's referendum campaign. But today, we're revisiting a previous roadshow from The Current, this one to the Maritimes. But we will begin with election season in British Columbia. Good morning, I'm Pia Chattopadhyay, sitting in for Matt, and this is The Current.

0: people to keep track of all the different candidates running for council and mayor.
1: It's just a bad timing, a bad thing to do.
2: Yeah, let's be honest. The average voter, I think, can't distinguish what falls under the provincial and the municipal district.
3: David Eby says he called the election to give British Columbians a say in how the province responds to U.S. President Donald Trump and the trade war.
4: We have big decisions to make as a province. And British Columbians, you deserve a say in the direction that we choose.
3: When the provincial election was called, the opposition Conservative Party was in disarray after its leader, Carrie Lynn Finley, resigned. But now, with new leadership, polling shows the Conservatives have a 5-point lead over EB's NDP. That is according to an Angus Reid Institute online survey of 1,013 Canadian adults living in BC. And it took place between October 1st and 3rd, and it's accurate within 3 percentage points. So, how is the campaign shaping up and what's at stake? Katie DeRosa is CBC's legislative reporter in British Columbia, and Rob Shaw is the political correspondent for Czech News and host of the podcast Political Capital. They're both in Victoria. Good early morning, Katie and Rob.
5: Good morning, Pia.
6: Good morning.
3: It's nice to have you both with us. Rob, can you set the scene for us a bit more? David Eby called this snap election. How's his choice paying off at this point in the campaign?
6: Well, it doesn't look good for him. He is struggling to convince people that this was a necessary election. And the hope from New Democrats is that if anyone was angry about this at the beginning, and we heard from some folks that you just played sort of reactions to, that they'd get over it, that this would be like the snap early election the NDP called in 2020 during COVID. And people got upset and then they got over it and then they reelected the NDP. And that does not look like the trajectory that we're on right now. And there's a lot of second guessing in the New Democrats of whether this was the right move. I think it's important for people to understand that David Eby was in trouble internally in his party before he called this election. And he was facing an uncertain future over his government's Indigenous reconciliation policies and his sort of inability to bring people on side there. And he did this as much as for self-preservation of his own premiership as he did kind of opportunistic move to try and grow the size of his government. And it may or may not backfire on him.
3: All right, Katie, let's talk about opportunistic moves, because the Conservative Party called this snap election a cheap opportunistic move. That party was in such disarray just a few weeks ago when the election was called, new leader just a few days before the election was called. How's the Conservative Party performing on the campaign trail now?
5: Yeah, as you mentioned, I think the NDP strategy was really based on Carrie Lynn Finley being the leader. And, you know, clearly her leadership was in a state of chaos and members were leaving, MLAs were leaving. And, you know, I think the calculus for this election was based on Carrie Lynn Finley being the leader. And we could tell that because early on, David Eby was talking about Donald Trump so much. The first press conference, he named Donald Trump 19 times because he saw Carrie Lynn Finley as being so aligned with Trump and further to the right. But he was making that speech when the party had a new leader, Lauren Dirksen, who is much more moderate, much more middle of the road, called Donald Trump a bully. So, you know, we have seen David Eby use Trump less and now focus on affordability. But very early on, Lauren Dirksen made it clear that he was not the same type of conservative as Carrie Lynn Finley. He's a former BC Liberal and a fairly economic conservative as opposed to a social conservative. And so he has abandoned some of culture war issues and focused on lowering taxes. And that's been his main message, is that conservatives will make life more affordable for you. However, he has faced questions of how do you lower taxes and bring down the deficit? So there's been some of those questions about how does the math on some of those promises. But, you know, I would say the conservatives are on the attack and still criticizing David Eby for this election call, but taking the opportunity to put forward their vision for what they would do.
3: So, Rob, you know, I mentioned one poll, the Angus Reid polling, that suggests the Conservatives are 5 points ahead. Again, we have 2 weeks left in this campaign. A lot can change. But David Eby, as you both were just saying, called this election and sort of centered it around, as he said, in

0: That clip we heard, British Columbians needing a voice in this difficult time with Donald Trump. How has he pivoted from that issue? What's he talking about now?
1: Well, when it became clear to the NDP that the Donald Trump messaging wasn't landing, and Trump showed up, you know, seventh or eighth on the list of priorities for voters in numerous polls, EB went searching for a new villain that he could kind of cast upon. And he came up with the barons. He started going after grocery barons and oil barons and the wealthy elite. He turned it into a bit of a class war, which is sometimes the default fallback position of the NDP. And he's been out with language we've never really heard him use before, reinventing himself on the fly about creating a grocery commissioner to cap prices and going after people who earn more than $190,000 because they're wealthy. And it's a really interesting reinvention of the premier on the fly from the guy we've been covering to this sort of scrambled attempt in the campaign to realign himself against someone he can run against, because as Katie pointed out, he doesn't have that conservative foil. People have shrugged about Trump, and now he's going after the wealthy elites, and it's proving to be a tough road for him 9 years into a government that people are a little bit frustrated with.
0: Yeah, and when you've been in power for 9 years, for nearly a decade, you essentially, you have to defend your own record. You have to run on your record and against it in terms. The province's projected deficit, Katie, has ballooned under the NDP government's up to $13.8 billion. How is the NDP defending its own record on that part?
2: Oh, well, that's exactly it. You know, running against its own record is the way to put it. And, it's been pretty obvious that David Eby isn't necessarily the face of this election. He is at press conferences, of course, but on the doorstep, the pamphlets, barely have they don't have a big sweeping image of him. I'm told that the candidates aren't really talking about David Eby that much. They're talking about what the NDP would do. And I think that speaks to what Rob talked about, is the internal discontent in David Eby's government. Sorry. With his own leadership, and also with voters' discontent of David Eby. Like, there was an opinion poll that said, I think up to 70% of those surveyed in an Angus Reid poll had something they disliked about David Eby. So there have been things to criticize of him. And even just this weekend, he was asked a question of, does his family benefit from $10 a day daycare? I mean, that is something the NDP promised back in 2018 would be universal within a decade. And we're, 2 years away from that. And only about 10% of British Columbians have $10 a day daycare. There's other fee reductions, but, and David Eby said, yes, his family does benefit. And that was, I suppose he's not expected to remove his children from a center that gets picked as $10 a day, but it was bad optics, because there are other families who make a lot less than the premier and his wife, who's a doctor, and do not get $10 a day. So it was just a little moment on the campaign trail, where it's an example of something that I think will end up looking not that great, especially when the Greens have been really out in front in this campaign on their promise for universal $10 a day.
0: Can I ask you, Rob, one thing about David Eby? It's criticism I've heard in on other media platforms as well, talking about how he just doesn't seem to be in it, sort of like he stands sort of like dejected and feels like his shoulders are a little bit hunched over. That matters to some voters, whether someone seems enthusiastic and excited and has the passion and the energy and all those things, those sort of perception things can matter to some voters. How are you assessing that part of it?
1: Yeah, it's an interesting criticism. I think he generally sort of slouches. He's a very tall guy. But we know from David Eby that he's not a great campaigner. He doesn't enjoy it. He has faced pressure in the past to call early elections and And he just wants to govern. He just wants to do things. This is not a good position for him to be in. He didn't win really his leadership race for the party. It was kind of a default thing where the party disqualified his only contender because she ended up doing better than the party thought she would. So he in his last election, he took the NDP down from the John Horgan majority to a one-seat majority. So no one's looking at David Eby and going, man, that's a great campaigner. Like, there's a guy who really burns up the hustings out there. And he has a real test this week on that because it's the leaders' televised debate. And he faces a lot of risk in this debate as looking like a guy who is out of touch, who might be a little bit kind of arrogant, and all of these weird little feelings people have about him. He's a very smart man. But the flip side of that in politics is sometimes people feel like they're being talked down to. Mm. And so we're going to see how this all coalesces into voter opinion this week.
0: And Katie, for Lauren Dirksen, yes, he's the new leader, but we're talking about a hot second since Carolyn Finley was the leader. A lot of her own party members, elected officials resigned, but there were people who stayed. And that sort of, there's a contingent in there that's still the conservatives that still echo Carolyn Finley. So how's Dirksen doing in sort of defending that end of the coalition of conservatives?
2: Yeah, I mean, there are still MLAs who are running again, who are very aligned with Carolyn Finley. And if regardless of whether Lauren Dirksen becomes premier or opposition leader, his caucus will still have a mix of, you know, social conservatives and fiscal conservatives, and they will have to try and exist together, which in the past has really blown up into very public fissures. So, you know, there's already questions about Heather Moss, who's one of the MLAs who made comments in a podcast that equated homosexuality with pedophilia and grooming. They had to drop a candidate in Victoria Beacon Hill named Joachim Agu because he had very controversial social media posts, including suggesting that a person who drove into a group of pro-Palestinian protesters in Switzerland should have backed over them too. They had to drop that candidate. And now Lauren Dirksen is under pressure from the Muslim community to fire his campaign manager, Katie Merrifield, after she tweeted expletives about Islam in light of the UK rape scandal there. So he is facing pressure to you know, deal with some of the you know, the this culture war factions of his party. And again, he's been praised as a nice guy, but now it's becoming sort of a leadership test of what do you do when these various factions already start to split.
0: And Katie, speaking of splits, there are two smaller parties that have splintered from the Conservatives. One's called Centre BC, the other one is called One BC. Both parties are running candidates. How much could they split the Conservative vote in some ridings?
2: Well, that's a good question. You know, certainly One BC is made up of individuals, you know, who are very mad with how Carolyn Finley was treated. And they say she was forced to resign. They call it a coup. And they say they can't support the Conservatives. They call them the corrupt, basically. Centre BC is led by Eleanor Sturco, a former BC Conservative, who says that people have been made politically homeless between two extremes. She says the NDP is far left and the BC Conservative are far right, hence their name Centre BC. But it's hard to know. You know, their polling certainly doesn't show that they would pick up any seats right now. But you're right, they could carve off votes. But you know, there's been people who pointed out Centre BC could take votes from the NDP as well, and the Greens could also take some NDP voters who are upset with their performance on the environment. They're, you know, could be upset that they've been, you know, just doubling down on the LNG sector. And haven't, you know, David Eby hasn't outright said no to the new pipeline that is proposed for the South Coast. So the Greens could also take the left-leaning flank of the NDP as well. So it's hard to know where the chips will fall. But again, it looks difficult for David Eby to hang on to his majority.
0: Across our country, there are lawns that are littered with campaign signs because in other election and referendum signs, the Alberta referendum in Ontario, we have municipal elections coming up. Quebec just had its provisional election. There's other elections going on. But in BC, my goodness, you two, there are lawn signs everywhere because there are municipal elections as well. Rob, can we just talk about that part of this? We heard about voter confusion, some even angry about it. How is the fact that there are these two simultaneous races going on, leaving British Columbian voters?
1: Well, you know, that was the very first question that David Eby got when he called this early campaign halfway through his mandate. And he did it, you know, after a last minute emergency resolution by all the municipalities in BC asking him not to do this because it would confuse people. And he said, I trust British Columbians to be able to sort this out. And, you know, maybe they can. I don't think anyone's looking at it going, this is great for democracy. It's not great for voter fatigue. And it locks the province into four-year cycles now where municipal and provincial elections coincide. So someone's going to have to change that depending on how this plays out. It
0: Unless
1: is not ideal.
0: Call a snap election again.
1: That's right. Well, yeah, there is that too. Yeah. So it's not ideal. And it really does, I think, in some cases, make voters feel a little overwhelmed. And they have so many people from school boards onwards to park boards to regional councils to provincial. And, you know, you talk to provincial MLAs and they often will tell you they go to the door and someone says, hey, I don't like your federal leader. And they're like, well, I'm not part of that party. So the people don't even, the confusion is across the board in politics. Mm. And this certainly doesn't make it any better.
0: Katie, did David Eby misjudge calling this election 2 years ahead of schedule?
2: Well, again, as I said, if the calculus was purely based on Carolyn Finley, then that does look like, you know, what's happened. I've heard I've heard NDP, you know, supporters say that Lauren Dirksen reminds them of John Horgan, his kind of calm, you know, calm style and, you know, the nice guy that you want to have a beer with. I've heard people describe him that way. And so, you know, obviously if you dig further into the policy, you have to get on side with that. And as I talked about, the party has some candidates that those people might be uncomfortable with. But Lauren Dirksen as a personality, I don't think that was who David Eby envisioned going up against. And also, again, the question of, you know, David Eby keeps talking about, well, here's what we are going to do for you. Like when Rob talked about taxing the rich, the taxing a 2% hike for $190,000 a year earners, BC Green Party leader Emily Lowen pointed out, I brought this to David Eby when we tried to, you know, cooperate with his government, and he rejected it. So he faces those questions of, if you want to do this, why couldn't you do it when you had a majority? And so, you know, he keeps talking about the slim one-seat majority and the fact that one of their MLAs, Joan Phillip, passed away due to cancer, and that puts the government on shaky ground. But I think the general electorate is having a hard time believing that and thinking, you could have done all these things with the government that you had. And we could have been in the legislature right now doing exactly what you're telling us that you're going to do.
0: Rob, I got about 45 seconds less. Was the decision by David Eby to call this the wrong one in terms of timing?
1: Yeah, well, the history's tough to know in the middle of it, but I think he may live to regret this. And it looked at the moment like a smart thing to do. But in retrospect, it doesn't appear to be aligning the way he thinks. And look, if he doesn't produce a bigger majority than the one he had, his career is over. His party will toss him out if he comes back with the same result. Politics is brutal. You put all your chips in, you go all in, and sometimes you go bust.
0: Yep. We will see how that poker hand and the rest of it all plays out. And we'll be talking with you both again soon. Thank you both.
2: Thank you.
0: Katie DeRosa is CBC's provincial affairs reporter in BC. Rob Shaw is a political correspondent with Czech News, as well as the host of the podcast Political Capital. All right, the CBC News is next, and then...
3: One second I was sleeping, and then the next second, like, My room was like in flames.
0: Ottawa Fire Services is using a real-life example to illustrate the danger of lithium-ion batteries and why you should never charge your cell phone on a bed, couch, or under your pillow. Lithium-ion batteries power everything from phones and laptops to vapes, power tools, and e-bikes, and faulty ones can be highly combustible. Coming up in 6 minutes, calls from fire chiefs across the country for better safety regulations. I'm Pia Chattopadhyay. 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We're back in just a bit.
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7: 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Coming up in an hour, it's Q.
8: When you sculpt dozens of giant beavers, it's kind of hard to pick a favorite. Just ask the world-renowned artist Kent Monkman. He'll tell you the significance of beavers in his first ever public piece of art and how it tells the story of Canada's history, present, and future.
9: From CBC News, The World This Hour, I'm Mike Miles. Polls are opening right now for advance polls in next Monday's Alberta referendum, where voters will decide if the province should seriously look at separating from Canada. Sheehan Desjardins has more.
10: It's the final push ahead of the province's referendum on October 19th.
11: I would like to move on.
10: Like Christy Lithgow, many already cast their ballot by mail. But today, Albertans will begin heading to the polls for advanced voting, with one ballot for each of the 10 questions, says Elections Alberta spokesperson Michelle Gurney.
12: You'll respond to your ballots, you'll mark your ballots, and then you'll go and put those ballots in 10 different ballot boxes.
10: But it's not that straightforward. Five tied to immigration, four tied to Canada's Constitution, and the last about whether Alberta should stay in Canada or start the process for another referendum to separate. Elections Alberta is encouraging people to familiarize themselves with the questions beforehand, and there will be signs to help out. Sheehan Desjardins, CBC News, Calgary.
9: Manitoba's Premier Wab Kanoo is coming under fire from First Nations political groups and advocates for not supporting a move to criminalize residential school denialism. Karen Pauls explains.
13: I don't think we can criminalize this.
14: Manitoba Premier Wab Kanoo commenting on calls by Winnipeg Centre NDP MP Leah Gazan for an emergency debate in the House of Commons after a recent incident involving white nationalists at the former Kamloops Indian Residential School. And protests at the University of Winnipeg against those questioning the harms of Canada's residential school system and challenging survivors' accounts. Gazan's private member's bill would make it a criminal offense to promote hatred against Indigenous people by denying, justifying, or downplaying the harms of residential school.
15: My bill seeks to add to the criminal code residential school denialism in the part that explicitly criminalizes Holocaust denialism.
14: Kanoo wants a different approach.
13: I think we have to just do the continued work of educating people and trying to combat misinformation.
14: Karen Pauls, CBC News, Winnipeg.
9: A man is dead after an incident on a roller coaster at Six Flags near Atlanta. Several other people were injured. Officials are not yet confirming what happened, but witnesses describe watching the man fall from a roller coaster.
16: You know, he came out at the top of this hill, and you know, physics were the way physics works. It looked like he went forward, and as the car came back down, and he went head first. And as it turned, I think the force just kind of pushed him out, you know, of the car that he had landed in, and, you know, that's when he fell.
9: Six Flags has temporarily closed 10 roller coasters at its amusement parks, including three in Canada, with no word on when they might reopen. On the streets of Paris, High school students continue to block streets and entrances to their schools. For weeks now, they've been demanding better conditions in their classrooms. They say the French government is ignoring their concerns about crowded and run-down classrooms and not enough teachers. 23-year-old Swedish activist Greta Thunberg is joining the nationwide protest today. France's education minister says around 200 schools will remain closed today. Tens of thousands of people took to the streets last week, and local officials say they're concerned about possible violence given the growing number of protesters. Pope Leo is in a Rome hospital getting a small nodule removed from his lung. The 71-year-old Leo revealed his condition during prayers at the Vatican Sunday. He says it was discovered during a recent medical checkup, adding it had been spotted early. Vatican officials have not said when the actual operation will take place, but all the Pope's events have been canceled until October 20th. And that is The World This Hour. 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
11: For your weather forecast, in Fort Chipewyan, sunny, high 8. Fort Smith, cloudy, high 6. In Lutzel K, cloudy with a chance of rain, high 4. Fort Resolution, cloudy with a chance of drizzle, high 6. Hay River and Fort Providence, a mix of sun and cloud, high 6. Fort Simpson, a mix of sun and cloud, high 6 with wind chill, minus 7. Fort Liard and Sumba K, cloudy with fog patches, high 12 with wind chill, minus 7. Yellowknife, cloudy with a chance of rain, high 4. And in Wekwati, Wati, Gamati, and Beshiko, cloudy with a chance of rain, high 3.
0: Hi again, I'm Pia Chattopadhyay, sitting in for Matt Galloway, and you're listening to The Current. Lithium-ion batteries are everywhere these days. They're in laptops and cell phones, vapes, power tools, e-bikes, and scooters. Most of the time, they are harmless. But when things go badly, when they are damaged or overheat, it can be disastrous. Brenda Dennis found that out this summer. A lithium-ion battery triggered a fire at her home in Medicine Hat, Alberta, and she's still dealing with the consequences. Brenda, good morning.
17: Good morning.
0: That day in July, you and your husband are out grocery shopping. You're heading back to your home. And as you're heading toward your house, what do you see?
17: We always saw a big black smoke, and we didn't know where it was coming from. And by the time we got close enough, we saw it was our place, and we went straight to the house.
0: And had firefighters arrived by that time?
17: Oh, yes. Yeah, they were there. The fire was out. They were just putting more water on it.
0: Uh-huh. And how many firefighters? So, there were a lot of them, yeah?
17: There was a lot of them. There was, I believe, 3 or 4 trucks.
0: And you were told that it was a solar ornament on a back deck of your home. Many of us have those, solar lamps or solar ornaments outside decorating our gardens, that started this fire. What did they tell you?
17: That's exactly what they said. They said it was the ornament, because that's the place of the start of the fire. That's the only thing that was there. And it was stuck in a planter. And planters all got peat moss, and that's what ignited it.
0: And you had a dog and cat inside your home at the time of the fire, didn't you?
17: Yes. Yeah. And they both passed. So
0: I'm sorry about that.
17: Yeah, thank you.
0: And the home itself, how badly was it damaged?
17: It's we're not living in it at all, because we can't. I don't have any kitchen. And it's a lot of smoke damage in it. So we've only been in it a couple times. So we're still waiting for it to be cleaned out and repaired. Mm.
0: And so, Brenda, I imagine the couple of times that you've been in it is very difficult for you to be there for several reasons. What's that feeling when you go in there and look around?
17: It's a little depressing. It's just because everything's what we've been married for 53 years, and everything we've got is gone. You know,
0: as I mentioned, so many of us have those solar powered things on our decks or in our gardens, in computers and things inside our house, but outside our home. How are you thinking about that part of the small, like you bought a beautiful ornament for your deck. That's what you did.
17: Yes. And
0: so
17: yes,
0: how
17: I
0: are
17: did.
0: You thinking about that part of this?
17: What I think is, you know, just got to make sure that you check it. You know, I wish I would have checked it out a little more every day, but I didn't. So you just have to be cautious on where you put things and how you put them.
0: You learned a lot of things since this happened. So when you say, I should have checked it every day, most of us are like, Brenda, what are we checking for? So what are we checking for?
17: Just the heat of the lamp itself, you know, and make sure that it is working. So, but because thinking of it, the lamp didn't work the night before, so it didn't light up. So there was something wrong with it. Hmm. So, you know, just make sure everything is working on them. So,
0: when do you think you'll be back in your home, Brenda?
17: They're saying probably 2 years because it's got to be torn down.
0: Wow.
17: Start from the scratch. So that's not, you know, fun because we have to, you know, go shopping again. I don't mind shopping, but, you know, it's time consuming and I'm not as young as I used to be. Yeah. So so it'll be hard.
0: It's a lot.
17: Yeah.
0: And Brenda, you know, I think like a lot of people hearing, you're like, oh my goodness, I'm just going to take all these things on my back deck in my backyard or front yard or wherever they are and just chuck them away now after listening to you. What do you want to say to other people?
17: Don't, you know, necessarily throw them away. Just don't put them, you know, close to, you know, or on in soil, you know, keep them away from the, you know, your pots of plants, you know, and more or less keep them away from your, like my deck. So,
0: Brenda, I'm sorry you're going through such a difficult time, but it's important for us to hear from people like you. And I thank you for making time for us.
17: No problem at all.
0: Take good care. Okay.
17: Yeah. Thank you.
0: Brenda Dennis lives in Medicine Hat, Alberta, and what happened to her is not unique. There's been a surge in the number of fires involving lithium-ion batteries all across our country. Toronto has seen more than 100 such fires so far this year. That's already more than last year. Toronto Fire Chief Jim Jessup is one of many calling for new rules and regulations to address the safety hazards. Chief Jessup, good morning to you.
18: Good morning.
0: It's nice to have you with us. I know you're on the road, and thank you for making time for us. Can you just first tell me, I said Brenda's story is not that unique. How unique is it? How often do you hear these kinds of stories?
18: Well, good morning, and thank you for the opportunity to share this message. In fact, it's becoming more the norm rather than the exception. And the as of this morning, the city of Toronto is now at 113 fires in 2026 involving lithium-ion batteries. So the numbers continue to surge, as does the, you know, the property damage and the injuries to civilians.
0: So, you know, we were talking about a garden ornament with Brenda, but as I said, these lithium ion batteries, they're in so many things. They're pretty ubiquitous. What other items containing these batteries have been causing fires? What's your biggest concern about them?
18: So the biggest concern and what our data has shown us in Toronto is 80%, over 80% of the fires that we have attended involving lithium-ion batteries are from micro-mobility devices, primarily e-scooters. The main reason why is those batteries are not required to meet a standard or be certified to be sold in this country. And what we are seeing are aftermarket batteries, cheaper batteries, batteries that are not designed for the devices for which they're being used. These are the primary batteries that are catching fire across the city.
0: So if my, I don't know, computer or e-scooter or whatever comes with a battery and I buy it, I'm going to trust, Chief, that it's good to go with the battery that it comes with. So is it the original batteries that are also a concern, or just if you kind of hack them or try and get a cheaper battery?
18: So the reason Toronto Fire Services is not responding to the amount of fires and, you know, cell phones and you know, laptops. Now, we've had the odd few, but again, they are the exception. Again, 80% of them are coming from aftermarket batteries that are not required to meet any testing standard or be certified in this country. And that is not uncommon. The United States have recently been dealing with this, and they have passed regulations, countries in the European Union. So this is something that is not unique to Canada, but that is why Toronto City Council directed me to start advocating with and working with both the federal government, calling for standards for these batteries, and also the provincial government. The Office of the Fire Marshal absolutely has a role to play in Ontario with amendments to the fire code that could, again, with regulatory changes, help reduce the probability and the consequence of these fires.
0: You and the people that fight fires attend many fires, many of them caused by different things. When you go to a fire that involves a lithium-ion battery, I understand that it's very different. It's more intense. Take me through that. What makes them so different?
18: No, absolutely. And so the risks that these batteries pose not only to the public, but to the responding emergency personnel have really changed the game. And, you know, listen, firefighters, paramedics, police officers, you know, those professions, we expect risk in those jobs, and that's what we sign up for. But what is happening now is the intensity, when those batteries go into what we call thermal runaway, you have less than 90 seconds before that battery turns the room into flashover. So what it does, it's reduced the time for you to safely escape, and it's also increased the intensity and the temperature of the fire that the firefighters have to go into. The second problem that we are now dealing with is the longer-term effects. And we know that we cannot safely decontaminate the firefighters' bunker gear through the traditional means of our, you know, washers and our extractors and our third-party contractors. In fact, we've had, you know, several fires where the gear has come back and we've had to throw it out. So right now we're working with our health and safety team and the Toronto Professional Firefighters Association to make sure that we come up with new ways in cleaning the gear, and which we're doing right now. So you're dealing with both the short-term impact, which is the speed at which it will cause a room to go into flashover now, and then the longer-term impacts more on the first responders with the increased risk of carcinogens.
0: And so if we talk about the first part of that, the speed, some of these fires are going up in apartment buildings. There are multiple people living there. And if they break out so fast, what are you seeing in terms of how often other people are directly impacted by this? How often are they hurt?
18: No, it's been a significant challenge, especially in Canada's most vertical city. You know, we've had fires where we've had up to 19 people taken to hospital with a fatality. We've had fires, especially in our high-rise buildings, where e-bikes will catch fire sometimes on the balcony, and then, you know, we get a wind-driven fire. It will take out two or three units above. So it's a significant challenge. You know, and that is why, again, the Toronto City Council has directed the Toronto Fire Services to work with the Office of the Fire Marshal and the federal government. City of Toronto has done everything within our jurisdiction. Council has been has authorized everything that we have requested. But really, all we can do is public education, which we have done a significant amount of work in. We've created interdivisional working groups because it's not only the buildings, it's impacting solid waste now, where we've had garbage trucks catching fire literally on the road because lithium batteries are not safely disposed of. We had a fire this weekend in a transfer station because lithium-ion batteries were not disposed of properly, and they got damaged in the recycling material. So this is now becoming more of a citywide problem that numerous divisions are dealing with. So again, the key thing we are calling on is we are asking the federal government to expedite their regulatory reviews. And we're asking the Office of the Fire Marshal and the Solicitor General's Office to do the same. You know, we have been writing about this and sounding this alarm since 2024 after that subway fire where an e-bike burst into flames on New Year's Eve on the TTC. So, you know, we're hoping both levels of government can expedite their reviews. We're working collaboratively with them, but it's time to move forward on these changes.
0: Again, I'll come back to this question because so many of us have these things in our yards and perhaps on e-scooters and so on and so forth. Brenda said, don't put your like garden ornament, your solar ion lithium battery, lithium ion battery in peat moss, in soil. Can you give us, just before I let you go, a bit of advice about what people need to be doing as you push for and await changes to the regulatory schemes?
18: No, thank you for that. So number one, if you're going to buy one of these batteries, buy one that is certified that has a ULC or a CSA standard. Number two, if the battery is damaged in any way, dispose of it safely, you know, based on your municipality's solid waste procedures. If you see your battery going into thermal runaway, so if you see any type of white smoke starting, grab your loved ones, close the door, leave and call 911, because as I said, you're going to have less than 90 seconds before it goes in a thermal runaway. Those are the three big safety messages that we are telling the public.
0: We appreciate your public education on this and for the work you're doing. Chief Jessup, thank you very much.
18: Thank you very much.
0: Bye-bye. Jim Jessup is Toronto's fire chief. Lithium-ion batteries are part of our everyday lives, and they promise to become even more prevalent as more people switch to electric vehicles and other forms of electrification. Ijoma Omodu is a mechanical and environmental engineer and green energy consultant. She recently wrote a post on LinkedIn called Canada's Lithium Battery Reckoning. She's with us from Edmonton. Good morning, Ijoma.
19: Good morning, Pierre.
0: It's nice to have you with us. How important are these batteries to the effort to transition to clean energy?
19: Extremely important, because they are the storage that we need to be able to continue on our path on electrification, digitalization, and being a little bit less reliant on fossil fuel. So we need these batteries to store the energy and be able to use them when we want them.
0: And so when you hear the Toronto Fire Chief or our guest Brenda before that talk about the hazards of them and you say, look, we need them, what goes through your mind?
19: You know, they are an excellent technology. Just like every other technology that we use, they are supposed to be safety infrastructure around them that should be developed together. And that is where we are dropping the ball. Not only us, worldwide, because of the push on electrification, digitalization, reduction in emissions. All those are good goals, and we want them, and we are going forward. But we also need to build the safety infrastructure that will allow us safely adopt these technologies and use them in a safe manner, just like every other technology. Actually, that's why I'm pushing on this, because it seems like we are moving forward well in adopting this technology, but we are not keeping the pace of the safety infrastructure around them at the same pace.
0: So let's talk about the safety infrastructure, because if we look at EV electric vehicles, the forecasting company JD Power says EV sales made up about 13% of new vehicle sales in our country so far this year. It expects that to go up by 42% by 2035. So you're going to say, look, the safety infrastructure needs to be able to keep up, but is it going to be able to keep up?
19: At the rate we are going right now, the short answer is no. We are not even talking about electric vehicles yet. The reason why I say capital yet is because many of the electric vehicles we are using, the batteries have not come to their end of life, where there will be more issues. The ones giving issues right now are the smaller batteries, not even the electric vehicle batteries. Just exactly what the fire chief was saying, those are smaller consumer items that we have all these batteries. We have them in our laptops, in our cell phone. In fact, if you look at whatever it is you have in your bag right now, there must be some lithium-ion battery that is powering something for you. So it is everywhere. What is not everywhere is the awareness of the safe use, handling, disposal, and what I call the entire life cycle management of these things are not there in for the public to be aware of, and also the structures, the infrastructure on how to safely put them to their end of life.
0: Let's talk about that, because as you were saying, if you look in your bag, which many people were doing when you were saying that, Ijoma, I'm looking around my desk, I'm thinking about my home. I have old cell phones sitting around in drawers. We all do. So let's talk about that sort of end of life. What do we, help us out again. What are we supposed to be doing?
19: Okay, so it starts with the design, okay? I want to talk about the life cycle now. It starts with the design. As a country, we should have our rights, regulations, standards, codes in place in the design of our batteries. I also know that all of the battery we use are not made in Canada, and that's fine. There's nothing wrong with that. Irrespective of the jurisdiction they are coming from, we should have a standard they have to meet before they can be sold in this country. And those standards must have a way of checking and implementing them, enforcement. I don't think that we do a good job on that in our country. Okay, that's the starting point. So making sure we have safe products for people to buy in the first place. Mm. And then we also need to make people aware and understand about how to handle and dispose these batteries. A lot of people, because I see it even in Edmonton, where I am, people throw batteries in the trash. That's not where it belongs. We have to be able to educate the public to understand the right way to dispose of any battery that they no longer want to use. You don't want to use a battery, shouldn't become a safety hazard or risk for somebody else, because people are working in this waste management system. Mm. Many of them also, even working there, do not know the full extent of the risk of the and the hazards in the work they do. So that public education, as the fire chief, Toronto fire chief was talking about, is bang on. We need to do a lot of that, and that's all levels of government should be doing that. And then we also need to look at our building codes. Because the big, for me, the biggest concern is all those high rise. I know that a few years ago, in the means to drive down emission, we have been promoting people, buy electric vehicles, which is very good for the environment. And we have been funding, charging stations so that we can extend the longer range for these vehicles. Mm. Those charging stations, do we have the right standards, the codes, stations, especially those that are now part of the high-rise buildings? Do we reconcile the building code and these charging stations in the high-rise? Because it could become a safety hazard for those that are living there.
0: Right.
19: And again, the scooters, those that are living on high rise, do we have a place for them to put these scooters instead of taking them to, higher levels in the building, that when there is fire, it becomes a big risk to have people to safely exit those buildings? So these are things that we need to look at, the standard we have and what we are installing, to making sure that it is done in a safe way, so that even if we now have those fires, it doesn't cause fatality.
0: And I only have about a minute left with you, Ijoma, but let me ask you this. You're calling for better safety standards, so is the Fire Chief of Toronto and many others. Mm-hmm. Health Canada is looking at mandatory requirements for lithium-ion batteries and products that contain them, but the batteries in e-bikes and scooters are regulated under the Federal Transport Department. That's going to require a set of rules. Health Canada is looking at another set of rules for other products that contain lithium-ion batteries. How steep of a hill do we have to climb to get these necessary standards and safety regulations in place?
19: I love this question because this is actually the reason why I wrote my piece. Okay. So what we need and which will make it easier, simpler, and faster is to look at this as a climate adaptation measure.
0: Mm.
19: Okay. If we look at it as a, because that is exactly what it is, then we deal with it as a project under the Environment Canada that we now work with Transport Canada, Health Canada, and all the different pieces involved, federal, provincial, municipal government, waste disposal businesses, and engineers that are looking at the building code and standards.
0: Right.
19: So this becomes a project, a national strategy to say that's what they will come up at the end of this project, so that there is uniformity in education of the public. The standards are uniform no matter wherever you are in Canada. And there are no blind spots left behind when we have this national strategy that can be adopted all over the country to ensure safety. And that doesn't mean that, you know, we can never say we are going to have zero incident.
0: Hmm.
19: But what this will do for us is that,
0: right,
19: one, it will make people aware. There is nothing better than awareness of a risk. Secondly, it will also make, even when those exposures and those risks happen.
0: Right. Hey, Joma, I'm sorry to interrupt, but we are just running out of time there. So I want to thank you for your time today. And it's an important conversation and one that will keep going. Thank you very much.
19: Thank you. And thank you for what you're pointing light on this, which is very important
0: for
19: the whole of Canada. Thanks.
0: Ijoma Omodu is an engineer and green energy consultant. She was in Edmonton. I'm Pia Chattopadhyay. You're listening to The Current. We'll be back in 90 seconds.
20: Good morning. I'm Natalie Pressman with your CBC Regional News headlines. Elections NWT is working on new legislation to regulate how artificial intelligence can be used in elections, but it won't come in time for the Yellowknife municipal election. Elections NWT is a territorial agency, and the proposed legislation would only apply to territorial elections, but could provide direction for municipalities. Elections NWT's chief electoral officer says they want to ensure safeguards when it comes to new technology. He says it's important to disclose when the technology is used and for all materials to be reviewed and approved by a human. The proposed legislation is expected to be tabled in the Legislative Assembly later this month. And volunteers at a basketball tournament in Yellowknife say the energy was great. The inaugural North of 60 Classic wrapped up over the long weekend. The three-day showcase brought six Canadian women's university basketball teams to the territory. Yellowknifers now playing on university teams organized the event and said they created the tournament they would have wanted as younger players. One volunteer says the gym was packed every day and says she hopes this tournament will continue for years to come. For more details on these and other stories, head to our website, cbc.ca/north. Our next regional newscast is at 12:30. I'm Natalie Pressman.
0: Hi, I'm Pia Chattopadhyay. You're listening to The Current. I'm here with you for part of the week this week because Matt Galloway is in Alberta on a road trip there talking to people about next Monday's referendum. Matt will be broadcasting from Calgary this Friday. This is just the latest stop in the road trips that this show does each and every season. And last month, The Current was in the Maritimes. So from that visit, here are some highlights from Prince Edward Island.
21: Not looking that good out there, are we?
22: Never seen anything like this. Disaster is what it is.
23: We are in West Prince on PEI, climbing through the island's red mud onto an oyster barge and heading out onto the Dock River.
24: Well, we're just going to try and make these a little bridge so these don't get completely soaked.
23: It is a gray day and the weather matches the mood around here.
24: We're in the dead zone. There's no oysters left.
25: Is that what people call it, the dead zone?
24: Well, it's pretty well what we're calling it now.
25: Yeah.
23: This area is famous for its clean, sweet, delicious Malbec oysters. They are almost as famous as PEI potatoes, eaten right around the world. But the oyster industry on the island is fighting for its life.
24: The whole island is just a massacre at this point.
25: It's terrible. You're going to take us out
22: Yeah, I'll take you out. We can go up down the river. We can go on our farm, or we can go look at the other thousands of cages that are out here that are completely empty, too.
25: Sure.
22: This is where the oyster growing starts here, is right up on that point. And then from there, heading out river, and you can follow right into Foxley River or anything like that. And it's just, you're talking tens of thousands of cages whenever you get out that way. So tens of millions of dollars worth of equipment just floating empty in the river system that's not producing anything for the economy.
23: Bruce Richard is an oyster farmer on Prince Edward Island, and this oyster crisis started 2 years ago when a disease called MSX was first detected on PEI. Then, last summer, another disease, Dermo. The oyster harvesters say it's been a 1-2 punch. Neither disease is dangerous for humans, but they have wiped out most oysters in many areas of this island.
1: And your oysters would go all over the country?
22: All over the country and North America and beyond, I guess.
1: What's that like? And to know that the work, normally, the work that you're doing feeds people kind of all over the place.
22: It's interesting for sure. I mean, I don't eat oysters. So
1: what?
22: We don't actually eat them. I don't know. I like my food cooked. Personally, I don't like it still moving when it's in your mouth. So, I mean, we'll eat cooked oysters and stuff like that. But, I mean, for the most part, it's, you sell more product if you don't eat it.
23: Yeah. If you've never seen a farm like this, picture lines and lines of floating cages in a river. Pulling up those cages with nothing but hollow, dead oysters has been crushing.
22: We didn't know what we were going to do because we were basically maxed out debt-wise.
23: This is terrible timing for Bruce and his wife, Kayla. They have spent the last few years and essentially all of their money tripling the size of their oyster farm.
22: We buried every cent we possibly could in this. We leveraged our home against it. You're talking about having business bills with no business income. So how do you make your payments?
1: How do you make your payments?
22: Right now, we don't.
23: Bruce is hoping that special oyster seeds from the United States will help save their farm.
22: The Americans have been dealing with this for years, and they have experience growing a resistant oyster.
1: That's what the American seed is. Is it disease resistant?
22: Resistance, yes.
23: Yeah. But they haven't received those seeds yet, and growing oysters takes about 3 years.
22: But it's to try and make it those 3 years without completely folding the company.
2: Hi, I'm Kayla, Bruce's wife. It's been really hard and stressful. I had to go get counseling done, and I've been put on medication. So it's more than just our business. It started out because of my father. My father started farming, and then he was killed in a skidoo accident in 2021.
1: That's him there?
2: Yeah.
1: Yeah.
2: We couldn't just let his whole life investment into this business go, so we took it over.
23: This river's filled with other folks who are doing what you're doing. What have you heard from other people?
2: Don't really like to talk about it. Like, when we see each other out here, we all say, have a better day, because it's not have a good day. Just have a better day.
22: Whenever you speak with them, they're all in the same boat. Like, it's a huge mental health thing. It's very hard whenever you're listening to grown men and stuff talk about mental health. Like, it's not something you normally hear, but it's pretty open these days, and it's rough.
1: Have you had any, like, assistance from government or anything like that? You laughed when I just said that.
22: A lot of promises. We have not gotten 1 cent from them. We've gotten, you'll be approved for this, or you might get this, or you should be able, like, they're supposed to be subsidizing the seed we purchased. As of yet, we haven't gotten a cent.
1: Do you think you have a future in this?
22: I hope so.
2: I just don't want to see it go. Like, I even tattooed it on my arm. My dad's writing the oyster. Like, it means a lot to me and a lot to our family.
1: Thank you.
3: Put the door in the water and look down at that. Nice little live oyster. That's a good sign, eh? A little bit of growth.
23: The oysters on PEI can be farmed or fished wild. Both have been plagued by the diseases.
3: Like, we lost East River, West River, North River, Bedeck, Wilmot, Immore, Foxy River. This little area here seems to be not too bad. All them areas, they were all big fishing areas. Gone.
23: Bob McLeod has been fishing wild oysters since he was 12 years old.
3: I'm Bob McLeod, president of the PEI Shellfish Association.
23: His life's work has pretty much stayed the same ever since. He fishes in a dory with these long tongs that look like garden rakes.
3: Yeah, it's just like two garden rakes is what it's like. One in each handle and then like...
23: Oh. We're in Bob's dory. And I'll admit, I've never seen anything quite like this before.
1: Okay, so you're going to get these rakes out?
3: Yeah.
1: You stuck those in the bottom and pulled up a bunch of seaweed and oysters that are in there.
3: Yeah. They all look lively. Nice.
1: It's amazing that you're doing it by hand. That's labor intensive. You could do it with, automation or something like that.
3: This is the only legal way to harvest wild oysters.
1: Is by hand.
3: By hand.
1: You have to be out in a dory.
3: You got to be in a boat.
1: It's just amazing to see, for those of us who are, again, eating the oyster off of a bed of ice, see you hauling them up from the bottom of the river.
3: Oysters is different than a lot of fish. Like in codfish or something, you just don't fish them, right? And they'll come back. Where oysters, to have a healthy bed, it's got to be fished. Because you got to break them up. You don't want the clusters. We'll just have a look. But this spot here looks good. So that's a bonus.
23: He says a new federal program to buy back wild licenses might actually further kill the oyster industry.
3: The bio program could have been good. And our proposal was to take 50 licenses a year for 3 years. Like, it'd give you like 3 years to make up your mind. But with the federal government, they come out 150 licenses all at once. It's kind of making up your mind pretty quick, eh? You know, if you make a wrong decision whether to sell or not, it could be pretty bad.
1: You're out of the business.
3: Yeah, but you can't give up. You got to keep trying different things. So when the government says we'll take 150 licenses, they're giving up.
1: Could you imagine not doing this?
3: No, I'll tell you, I took a retrained truck driving course last winter, but I never brought myself to do it. I'm still swinging tongs. So.
1: And the oysters seem to be still in the water.
3: Well, it's hard to walk away. Yeah. It's hard to walk away. Like, this is your whole life. Like, and you know when you lay the tongs down,

0: He's an oyster farmer. He is the mayor of this community, and he is a champion oyster shucker, a thing that you realize as you enter his dining room. You come up the stairs, and there is a huge oyster shucking trophy. Serious bragging rights if you are the PEI oyster champion.
1: Right? Yeah, I think so. I've shucked a lot of oysters.
0: How many oysters have you shucked, do you think, over the course of your life?
1: I have no idea. I would assume it'd be over the million. You know, I've shucked a lot, that's for sure.
0: You said these are the best oysters in the world when they're alive.
1: That's right.
0: This has been a really tough stretch of time.
1: A lot of people in this area in particular are hurting, and it's going to be a painful couple of years. You know, every second or third house in this area makes their living off of oysters, so it's scary.
0: That's a huge number.
1: Oh, it's crazy. The amount of people who either fish publicly or grow oysters or work in the plants. You got to realize this little community is home to about half of the oyster plants on Prince Edward Island. It's about 80% of public fishers are from this area, West Prince area. Majority of the growers as well. Like, this is where the oysters come from. And we're nervous because, you know, we've seen it in other industries before when big corporations come in and take over after something has happened to the industry, and that's what we're really concerned about.
0: Is that what you're worried about? Is that the small oyster fishers, whether they're growing oysters or whether they're fishing them wild, that they'll get pushed out or they won't be able to hang on, and the big guns who have, you know, a bunch of money in the bank will be able to step in?
1: 100%.
0: What does that mean?
1: It means the end of what we know as the oyster industry. Right now, the oyster industry is full of independent fishers. If you can't keep making your payments, you're going to lose your leases. You're going to lose your equipment. And then, you know, some of the companies with some big pockets can come in and snatch everything up, and all of a sudden we're all working for them. And I hope that doesn't happen.
0: We were with a couple of people today. I mean, it's a family-run operation, and they're growing oysters. And yeah, they're worried about losing their house. Yeah. They're worried about losing the boat. They're worried about the bank.
1: I'll be completely honest with you. I truly believe, and a lot of people in this area believe, that if this issue affected people from Charlottetown, we wouldn't be waiting for help from government. We've been ignored in West Prince our whole lives, and it just continues to happen.
0: They were saying that as well, that if this was about snow crab or if it was about lobster, that there would be bags of money.
1: Bags of money. Yeah. There has been some programs come out, some of them good and some of them I don't know what they're for, but it took 2 years to get that out.
0: What do you think people need right now?
1: They need a way through. There is light at the end of the tunnel, but how do they get to that tunnel?
0: And the light at the end of the tunnel is with the U.S. seed?
1: That's a part of it. Mm-hmm. Eventually, our seed will become, you know,
0: resistant.
1: Like the U.S. seed, it's great. I want as much seed in the water as possible. But what that's doing, it's another way for the bigger companies to control the industry. So, for instance, right now, there's one company that has the right to bring the seed in. There will be another company that will have that right. But, I mean, if they're selling the seed to the growers, they're not going to allow that grower to sell that oyster in 3 years to anybody but them. You control the seed, you can control the market.
0: What do you think is at stake here?
1: Well, for us here, it's our culture. It's what we do. Like this is, you know, we don't have jobs. We fish. You know, it is a way of life. And when you take that away, it's a massive, massive, massive change in people's lives.
0: What do you love about oysters?
1: Absolutely everything.
0: Absolutely everything.
1: I love the oyster itself, but I think what made me fall in love with the oysters were the people. It's always a party when there's a thing of oysters out, right? You know, you don't have a plate of oysters and, you know, be sad. You know, it's just how it is. It's just, you know, oysters mean party, and the people that do it all across the country. You know, I love oyster shuckers in every oyster bar in this country, and we have that one thing in common, regardless if they've ever stepped foot in the water or not. You know, somebody who loves an oyster, you know, is a good person.
0: You have your arm in a bucket of oysters, and we're sitting here talking about it. I feel like we should eat them.
1: I think we should too.
0: I think we should.
1: Yeah, for sure.
0: Give me the 101. How do I shuck an oyster?
1: Okay, so you have the oyster here, and you have a bottom shell and a top shell. So the bottom shell has a cup on it, right? So, and the top shell is flat. So you want to stick your knife in the back hinge of where the bottom shell and the top shell meet. Instead of prying, people make that mistake. You want to twist. It's not a lever. It's a doorknob. You're making the same motion as you would when you open a door. So right there, there's no cuts. It just looked like that top shell fell off somehow.
0: What's your favorite way to eat the oyster? Just right like there. That.
1: That's
0: just like that.
1: It.
0: No, nothing on it.
1: Nope.
0: No, you don't need any.
1: Nothing on it at all. Oysters are like people. We're better naked.
0: Should put that on a shirt.
1: I think I got one somewhere like that. So these came in today.
0: You've heard about this

0: Carly Fortune book, eh?
1: Oh, absolutely. I did a lot of work with Carly when she was writing the book. Yeah. She called a lot, asked a lot of questions. Of course, it was her trip to the Tyne Valley Oyster Festival that inspired that book, and she stumbled upon it, and that's kind of where that the whole story comes from.
0: So there's a character in there who's a champion oyster shucker.
1: Yeah.
0: Is it you?
1: It's not me. No, it's not.
0: You're very quick to say
1: no,
0: that.
1: It's not me. He's, I'm sure, way better looking than I am.
0: Easy now.
1: But it's a fictional story. Now, I will say there's a lot of vocabulary that he uses comes from my conversations with Carly. Hmm. I still remember the first time that she called me. I didn't know who she was. I had asked her where she was from, and she said she was from Toronto. And every time somebody says they're from Toronto, my answer is, oh, I'm sorry to hear that. Like my condolences type thing. And, of course, the first line that Felix in the book says to her is, I'm sorry to hear that. It's like, she stole my line?
0: Are you sure it's not you in the book?
1: Yeah, I'm pretty sure it's not me. Yeah, yeah. Well, if it is, this guy led a way more interesting life than I am.
0: There's a whole lot going on.
1: There's a whole lot going on. Yeah, that stuff was definitely made up after, that's for sure.
0: What do you think that book is going to do? I mean, already there are like these benches that have been made and people are coming here having read the book, but now it's being turned into this Netflix series. What do you think that's going to do for PEI?
1: Yeah, it's going to show a lot of light on the oyster world, which in all honesty, the oyster world starts and ends in West Prince Edward Island.
0: How many oysters did you say you shucked in an hour?
1: 972.
0: Okay. I might get 9 oysters if I'm lucky. Thank you, sir.
1: No problem.
0: That was great. Jeff Noy is the mayor of Tyne Valley and the owner of Pearl Valley Oysters. The question is, could he be the real-life oyster shucking champion at the center of a new Netflix series? We're heading to the set.
2: Just gonna head into here. You can see folks on the truck pulling stuff out. Just past the buildings over here where those tents are.
0: You know, as we traveled through PEI, the talk in every little town and in the cities as well is this summer will be different. It's a novel by the Canadian author Carly Fortune, and it's being turned into a Netflix series. This is the sound of movie magic being made. We are in a secret location, on set. Tents are up. The crew is hauling tables and chairs out of the truck.
3: Get ready, Noah?
4: Yeah.
3: Okay, I'm going ready. Down?
4: Yeah.
0: This is the biggest production ever to be shot on Prince Edward Island. Dozens of background actors are arriving with rolling suitcases. They're expecting more than 100 crew members.
5: I'm Noah Duran. I'm a locations production assistant. So just helping out with all this tents and pre-setup stuff, basically. Even now, like, I watch movies differently now, and I'm like, wow, the hours that they put in behind the scenes, it's wild.
6: Safety first, friends.
0: Heather Campbell grew up on PEI, still spends every summer here, and she is working in the costume department.
7: I love the engagement. I love the interest. We show up on scenes and we don't necessarily hard close a set. And so people are curious and they're coming. That's been fun for everybody. There's just a lot of interest in the production. Everyone seems to be aware of it. And so that's been very fun to be a part of it all.
8: My name is Lindsay Stewart, and I am the co-showrunner on this adaptation of The Summer Will Be Different.
9: My name is Dane Clark. I'm the other co-showrunner, and we are legally married.
8: That part's very important.
0: There's a last thing that was said, too, which is kind of save the best for last or something.
8: Yeah, yeah.
9: Yeah, yeah. I just got to remind myself.
0: Tell me about this production. Everywhere we have gone on the island, mm-hmm. people have talked about this. We're in tiny little towns, and they said, did you hear that it was here? Did you hear that the crew is eating here? The people, have you seen anything? What do you make of that?
8: I love it. I mean, I love the East Coast. I went to school in Halifax. I went to Dalhousie a long time ago. I fell in love with the East Coast then. So when we read the book, it was just this chance to come back to this place that just holds this certain vibrance and frequency and feeling. And when I'm here, I feel that.
0: What did you say? The frequency of the place. What is the frequency?
8: What does it mean? It's just how I felt when I first watched Anne of Green Gables, you know, in the 80s with my mom, and every watch since then. It just had a certain spirit and beauty and gentleness, and I just wanted to be here. The way that the leaves rustled and the ocean crashed against the red sands, like there was poetry in that adaptation, and I think there's poetry in how Carly talks about this island, and we really leaned on that when we tried to adapt it and to make sure what we felt as a reader we're trying to capture on screen as well.
4: What did you feel when you read the book?
8: I felt a simmering sexiness.
4: That's the kind of undercurrent that everybody kind of dances around.
8: Yes.
4: Oh, it's nice and there's a bunch of steam in there too.
8: There's a bunch of steam. I just felt summer and freedom and exploration, and I felt excitement of that adventure, you know, peacefulness when you're on the road, and there's just like, when you leave Toronto and you leave these big cities, there's a release. What did you feel? Simmering sexiness.
9: Yeah. But I also felt the conflict of Lucy, the main character, just like coming here and like in this beautiful place, mm-hmm. but living with the conflict of like falling in love with her best friend's brother. And so it's like not totally able to get completely lost in it, or like juggling both worlds of a forbidden relationship and all of the beauty within it was a lovely story.
8: Yeah.
4: Why was it, and this seems like an obvious question, but why was it important to shoot it here? It's based here, but the nature of your business is that it can be anywhere.
8: Absolutely. I mean, Carly spent so much time capturing the island. We needed to do it justice, and we needed to be here for that authenticity. To be honest, it was never really in question not to shoot here.
4: How important is it to capture it truthfully? People love their place, right? And you can come here, but if you get it wrong, you might get cards and letters.
8: I'm sure that might happen. But, you know, our locations and so many people are, one of our producers is from here. It's like we're getting the ins and outs. We have a Patty Murphy jig on the beach that we had people like in the middle of the night telling us that we have to shout at certain points of the chorus for the authenticity of, you know, when these songs break out. And so our ears are open and we're trying to make sure we get that specificity that's so important.
9: Yeah, and we're terrified of all the book readers and everybody else of like what we're going to get wrong, but just know we have our best intentions.
4: So the other thing, just the last thing, is you both mentioned a couple of times, like the Anne effect.
8: Yeah.
4: It still like brings people here. You go down to Charlottetown and you will see the sign and the musical and the bus and everything else. This is already kind of doing that. The book is starting to bring people here, but when people around the world see this on TV, it's gonna juice that, right?
8: Yeah.
4: What does that mean to you?
8: Everything. I think that's so cool. There needs to be more recognition of how beautiful this part of the country is. It's not a lot of Canadians, even as close as Toronto, don't come all of this way to the Maritimes for their summer vacations. But it's like, no, come to the East Coast. And if this book helps make you feel enchanted and makes you feel a certain way, and this screen adaptation makes you want to desire the Richard's Lobster Roll and the jump into the ocean at Stanhope and all of those feelings that Anne of Green Gables did and what hopefully this does, then that makes me so happy. And it's so well deserving.
9: Yeah, and we just love playing Canada for Canada, so the more we can show that off to the rest of the world, we're all for.
4: Fabulous. Thank you both.
8: Thank you, Matt.
9: Thank you so much.
8: Thank you. Appreciate it. Thank you, guys.
4: In the heart of Charlottetown is one of the oldest symbols of Canadian unity. For more than a decade, Province House was covered up with sheeting and scaffolding for a major restoration project. I meet up with Ed McDonald on the lawn. He is a professor emeritus of history at the University of Prince Edward Island. Remind us why this place is called the birthplace of, or the cradle of, Confederation.
10: Well, in September 1864, there was a conference here, and ostensibly the conference was to discuss a union of the colonies in the Maritimes. The Canadians got wind of this, asked if they could attend, and put forward a sales pitch for a union of all the colonies in British America. That conference is the watershed moment in the story of the creation of our nation state of Canada, because there was agreement here in principle to a union of the colonies if satisfactory terms could be reached. That is the template from which we built a nation.
4: What was the pitch that was being made to band together?
10: The pitch was that together we could be stronger to defend ourselves against America. And we have to remember that for much of the 1800s, America was termed the enemy. Kind of a frenemy, because we traded a lot with the Americans, but we were at risk of invasion as recently as 1862. So to defend ourselves, we would present a united front. And there was a vision that there could be a country that stretched from sea to sea. There was also the possibility that if we were together, we could build a railway to join the colonies, and that would improve our trade. So there were hard-headed reasons of, you know, defense, but also a vision.
4: I mean, this building is going to reopen. And so what is the story, do you think, that it could tell about the country now in 2026?
10: I think a building is a vessel that we fill with meaning. It's a symbol. But it's also literally a place where we can exhibit the past and interpret the past and have a conversation about the past. And history, as we all know, is a dialogue between the present and the past.
4: What do you make of the fact that the building is reopening at a time when the country itself, not just externally, but internally, is under extraordinary pressure? You have a referendum in Alberta, referendum on a referendum, perhaps. There could be one in Quebec as well. There are many people in this country who feel like the country isn't working for them. And so you have a building that's opening up that's about the promise of the country at a time when the country feels like it's maybe fraying at the edges.
10: I think that's the value of history, isn't it? That history is a way of understanding how we got here to the moment in time that we're at. But we can also take hope. Canada has gone through some pretty tough times. We came pretty close to Quebec leaving us. We have had the West alienated in the past. We've come through world wars. We've come through trade wars. And one thing we can draw from this building is hope that we can solve these problems, that Canada can do it.
4: The province house is still closed to the public, but we were lucky enough to get a private tour. Like, it smells new. It's like new building smell.
11: So before we go any further, I just want to gather everybody together because there is fresh paint in the building.
4: Chantel McDonald is managing the restoration project for Parks Canada.
11: Every stone in this building has been touched by mason hands, restored, repaired, or replaced.
4: You can imagine, when you take a whole building apart, you find treasures along the way.
11: The stone carving, it's the profile of a face with a kind of a large nose. We're not sure who it might represent.
12: That one buried behind another wall.
11: Behind walls, yeah, behind plaster.
12: This is where it all happened.
11: This is the Confederation Chamber. So it was in this room in 1864 that the delegates to the Charlottetown Conference met to discuss the merits of the Union of the Colonies.
4: And what do you want people, when they come in here, to be thinking about?
10: I want them to think about this as a country and their role in that country and how we can make it a better place, how we can learn from our mistakes in the past, but also our achievements. So we want it to be a place of reflection. This is a commemoration, not a celebration. It's a commemoration of something important that happened here, something that was a fundamental aspect of our country. And that's something for each of us as an individual to think about and as a country to think about.
13: Some highlights for Matt Galloway's visit to PEI, first aired in September. We have a couple of updates. Province House in Charlottetown is reopening after its 12-year restoration on October the 24th. And for you Carly Fortune fans, I know there's lots of you, last week Netflix announced the cast of its series. This summer will be different. It will include Megan Follows returning to PEI after her breakout role in Anne of Green Gables in the 1980s, as well as heated rivalry stars Nadine Baba and Sophie Nalisse. Looking forward to all of that. That is our program for today. It's Tuesday, reminding you of that, because a long weekend throws some of us off. It's Tuesday. Stay tuned to Radio 1 for Q. I'm Pia Chattopadhyay, sitting in for Matt Galloway. I'll be back with you again tomorrow. 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

0: 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Every company dreams of doubling its profit. It's almost impossible to do. Yet, some companies do it just by tweaking one tiny thing. Or coming up with a really catchy jingle.
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0: Flop, flop, fizz, fizz. 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
2: When you sculpt dozens of giant beavers, it's kind of hard to pick a favorite. Just ask the world-renowned artist Kent Monkman. He'll tell you the significance of beavers in his first ever public piece of art and how it tells the story of Canada's history, present, and future.
3: From CBC News, The World This Hour, I'm Mike Miles. Researchers are warning dementia cases are going to spike as the population ages. A new international study showing the number will double by the year 2050 to 24 million people annually. The demand for care is expected to severely strain healthcare systems around the world. Ashley Vella is a lead author. She says the increase comes as people live longer, but Vella says there are ways to ward off the risk.
4: What we can do in order to reduce this risk is by increasing the level of education, by reducing smoking rates, watching our alcohol consumption, exercising, and sleeping well.
3: The study looked at dementia rates in 18 countries. It's published in the Journal of the American Medical Association. Advance polls are now open in Alberta's referendum. There are 10 questions, 9 of them focusing on the Constitution and immigration, but the big ones asking voters whether they want to stay in Canada or hold a second binding vote on exiting Confederation. The main vote happens Monday, with results on the separation question expected the day after. For years, some First Nations on BC's coast have been fighting to end ocean-based salmon farming, where fish are farmed in large cages in open water, arguing it harms wild salmon. Now, a new study shows evidence of widespread disease in those farms, backing up their concerns. John O'Bylon has more from Vancouver.
5: It's not doing British Columbians any justice to have this industry in the water.
6: Rick Johnson is the chief of the Kwikwisutanukaquamish First Nation. It's one of three nations in BC that worked with the Pacific Salmon Foundation on the study, which found the presence of a viral disease affecting farmed Atlantic salmon in 5 out of 7 ocean fish farms in an archipelago near northern Vancouver Island. Open at Penn Farms, a type of ocean-based fish farming off BC's coast, has long been a contentious issue. Some environmental groups and First Nations say the farms are linked to the transfer of disease to wild salmon. The federal government has moved to ban the farms by 2029. Still, authors of the study want Fisheries and Oceans Canada to change the criteria for diagnosing the disease and reconsider the virus's classification as pathogenic, meaning it spreads disease. DFO said it will consider the study's findings in its future work. John O'Bylon, CBC News, Vancouver.
3: The man convicted of murdering rapper Tupac Shakur is being sentenced today. Shakur was killed, gunned down on the Las Vegas Strip in 1996. Dwayne Davis could receive life without parole for orchestrating his murder. Steve Futterman has details.
7: It was 6 weeks ago that Dwayne Davis was convicted.
8: We, the jury in the above-entitled case, find the defendant, Dwayne Keith Davis, guilty of first-degree murder.
7: During the trial, jurors heard testimony describing the drive-by attack 30 years ago as a revenge gang killing. But the key testimony came from Davis himself, from his memoir and interviews he had given in the past, including this one where he talks about approaching Shakur's vehicle moments before the attack.
9: It was in the middle lane. We just pulled up on the side and checked every car to see where they was.
10: So what directed your attention to him was some girl shouting at Tupac?
9: He gave himself away. Otherwise, they would have got away.
7: Before the sentence is announced, there will be victim impact statements, which could include relatives of Shakur. From the start, prosecutors said they would not seek the death penalty, but Davis still faces a maximum sentence of life in prison without the possibility of parole. Steve Futterman, CBC News, Las Vegas.
3: Jury selection begins today in Buffalo, New York, in the trial that could see the white supremacist who killed 10 people in a 2022 supermarket shooting get the death penalty. The attack, believed to be the deadliest shooting targeting black people in modern history, the shooter is facing over 24 federal hate crime charges and more than a dozen firearms charges. He's already spending life in prison on state murder charges, and his defense team is trying only to spare him from execution. That is The World This Hour. For news anytime, visit cbcnews.ca. For CBC News, I'm Mike Miles.
11: For your weather forecast, in Fort Chipewyan, sunny, high 8. Fort Smith, cloudy, high 6. In Lutzel K, cloudy with a chance of rain, high 4. Fort Resolution, cloudy with a chance of drizzle, high 6. Hay River and Fort Providence, a mix of sun and cloud, high 6. Fort Simpson, a mix of sun and cloud, high 6 with wind chill minus 7. Fort Liard and Sumba K, cloudy with fog patches, high 12 with wind chill minus 7. Yellowknife, cloudy with a chance of rain, high 4. And in Wekwati, Wati, Gamati, and Beshiko, cloudy with a chance of rain, high 3.
2: Hey, I'm Tom Power. Welcome to Q. When you go into an art gallery, like an esteemed art gallery, can I say you probably don't expect to laugh a lot? Here's the thing. Kent Monkman is one of Canada's greatest artists. His work has shone a light on the way Indigenous stories are told in this country. It has challenged previous works by legendary Canadian artists and made us reconsider them. But also, and this almost never gets talked about, he's really funny. Like, Kent Monkman is here today to talk about his first piece of public art, which is a condo for beavers. So Kent is going to tell you how sometimes getting a laugh is the way in to an important conversation. That's coming up. Plus, Cochrane, Alberta's own Rowan Campbell takes our Getting to Know Q questionnaire. All that and so much more coming up on Q. All right, so if you're not familiar with the artist Kent Monkman, his work has traveled all over the world in places like the Royal Ontario Museum, the Met in New York, the Denver Art Museum, the Smithsonian, and of course, the Winnipeg Art Gallery in the city that he grew up in. That's really only just naming a few, because if I was to name everywhere that Kent has been, I mean, I'd be here all day. If you're not familiar with Kent Monkman's work, I'll try and explain it. It can be subversive, it can be funny, it can be heartbreaking. Quite often what he does is he takes these classic colonial paintings and then subverts them just a little. Maybe adds an Indigenous character that wasn't there before or shows the story from a different perspective. And through that, for decades now, Kent Monkman has been challenging the representation of Indigenous people in Western art. But here's the thing. Up until now, you had to go into a gallery or a museum or, I don't know, the home of a collector to see his work. Well, this is exciting. Now, Kent Monkman has just unveiled his very first public art installation. It is a 15-foot high sculpture called The Colony. It was unveiled as part of the Lassonde Art Trail in Toronto. The Colony is a group of larger-than-life beavers singing, dancing, and celebrating, and kind of living in a condo. And it's classic Kent Monkman, expansive, filled with joy, and of course also with purpose and meaning. So Kent Monkman came on the line, and we talked a little bit about what it's like to have your work be out in public and not hidden behind a gallery, and why exactly he wanted to make this sculpture of a beaver condo look like it's been around for like hundreds of years. But first, I wanted to know, like, why beavers in the first place?
12: There were a few things I had in mind, but eventually it settled on beavers, because that whole project there of remediating the flow of the Don River, restoring that whole area, restoring the ecology of that whole area, which is basically a toxic waste dump. But mostly it was about the flow of water. So that really got me thinking about beavers. And I also took inspiration from an engraving from the 19th century, which when I first saw it, I thought it was pretty humorous, and I included it in some of my paintings and drawings, and it looked like a beaver condo. So I thought, with the Toronto skyline, with all these condos being the backdrop, that this beaver condo would look pretty great down there at the waterfront.
2: I want to come back to the some of the inspirations for this, but there's over 20 beavers in this thing. They're dancing and singing and reading one of your books and eating. Do you have a favorite one?
12: No, I can't really say that I have a favorite one. I mean, I kind of fell in love with all of these characters as I created them. You know, I wanted to create an array of different characters doing different things, playing music, eating, feasting. I wanted this to feel celebratory. I really love all of them. I think, you know, you kind of have to fall in love with your art as you make it. And all of these beavers evolved at first as drawings. So I spent actually a couple of years just drawing beavers, imagining beavers in these different characters, doing different things, making art, dancing, singing. And it was an evolution that happened on paper first.
2: Isn't there a Cree connection to beavers as well?
12: I mean, all Indigenous people from North America have a connection to beavers. You know, beavers are part of our ecology. It's part of our understanding of how we relate to nature. Beavers were an incredibly important part of the fur trade. They were the currency of North America. So I think, you know, there are stories of beavers probably in every Indigenous culture. There's stories of beavers in Cree culture. There's stories of the giant beavers. And so I think they're such a fascinating animal. You know, they create dams, they create lodges, they can alter an entire ecosystem. They create waterways. They create wetlands. They create wetlands that protect other animals in forest fires. And so there's so many aspects of this animal that I found to be really interesting. And the fact that they were this currency of North America for like 200 years meant that they also were so central to the shaping of the geopolitical history on this continent. And so there's a lot of history when you think about this animal.
2: It's also just very funny. There's the beaver standing on the giant shell, kind of like the birth of Venus. There's the beaver reading your book. And I feel like I've talked to you so much about how funny your work is, whether it's this or Mischief Eagle Testicle. But one thing I've never heard you talk about, and I'd love to know, like, I've heard you talk so much about your early artistic influences, your growth as an artist. Who was your comedy influences? Who were your early, like, influences to be funny?
12: Saturday Night Live, probably. Yeah, sketch up. Comedy. Sketch comedy. I mean, there's humor in Cree stories, traditional Cree stories. I mean, you know, there's humor in Indigenous cultures. There's a lot of humor in Cree stories. There's humor in Indigenous communities. You know, humor is around us all the time. I mean, if you're human, you probably like to laugh. So I can't say there was one... I can't say there was one source, but I think, you know, I just like making work that is layered. I like making work that has, you know, humor as a layer, as a device to kind of, you know, bring people in. It also makes it more enjoyable for me to create work that has humor in it. And, you know, now my artist talks, I put a little extra effort into making them a little more funny, because it also makes it more enjoyable for me to talk about my art if I can have some comedy in there.
2: Were you a funny kid growing up?
12: I was probably funny looking.
2: Yeah, but, you know, that's what I meant. Yeah, that's what I meant. Yeah.
12: But I think I guess so. You know, I think humor is just, it's either you've got it or you don't. And I like to laugh, and I like to make jokes. And well, I would just say too, in my studio environment, I mean, I like to create an atmosphere where we have a vibe that where we just have a lot of space for humor. And, you know, as we create work, you know, in the studio here, sometimes we're working on paintings that are more serious, but we also create work that is quite funny. So it's really nice to balance that out with humor.
2: So let me give some context as to what we're talking about with the beaver condo you mentioned earlier. For people who don't know you, your work often refers to existing works from Western European art history. And in the 1700s, this Italian artist named Veramondo Rossi made an etching of Indigenous hunters training their weapons on these beavers' home. I hear you found something about the where the depiction of the lodge kind of funny too. But tell me what he drew and how and why you incorporated that into your sculpture.
12: It is a lodge. It looks like a beaver lodge in some sense. It looks like a tower, but with the cross section cut open so you can see the compartments of beavers living inside it. So there's like a multi-unit apartment building with beavers inside it. And so when I saw that, I first of all, I thought it was hilarious. Europeans were making images of indigenous people, of animals of North America without ever having been here. They were relying on accounts, I guess, of people who traveled here. So they were using their imagination. So I just took that as a starting point to create my own version of this beaver condo.
2: What have people been telling you about how they're interpreting the art or how it makes them feel?
12: I think most people are just responding to this. It makes them smile. They love the joyfulness of it. It feels very festive. The beavers are representative of the giant beavers that used to live here in North America. So they're almost human scale. So when people enter this work, they can feel like they're part of this celebration that's happening. So what I've seen so far is like people kind of walk up and hug them or touch them or pet them. And, you know, the beavers have expressions. Some of them are singing. There's a couple that are playing a drum. I think the people relate to them. And I think it's just the human characteristics that I've been able to give the beavers, give people a way in.
2: Because it's a funny thing, you know, maybe it goes back to what you were talking about is where if you use humor, sometimes you can get a different kind of message across because, I mean, you're right. It is fun. And I'm glad people are going up and hugging the beavers. And that would be my impression, too, if I just saw it, you know. But part of the story you're telling here is about colonization, that the eradication of these animals during the height of the fur trade, the comparison that can be made to the eradication and genocide of indigenous peoples. Like, talk to me about that larger story you're telling. And, you know, in court and that people would come away hugging it and feeling fun.
12: Well, you know, with this piece, yes, I wanted to speak to those more difficult histories, but I really wanted the joy and the exuberance of this piece to speak to the incredible resilience of Indigenous people. And the resilience really comes through in our humor, the joy, and you know, how we are staying connected to our cultures, ceremonies, our ways of knowing. And for me, creating a sculpture that looked like it was from the 18th century, like the patina I gave this thing.
2: Yeah, how did you do that? It almost looks like it's been around for 800 years. Like it was once brand new copper, brand new bronze, and it's been aged. Like, talk to me about that.
12: So a number of years ago, around the same time that I discovered that engraving by Veramondi Rossi, I was also, doing some research into that period of New France. And, you know, I came across a series of hunting paintings that Louis the 15th had commissioned for Versailles. And missing from this series of hunting paintings was anything representative of North America. So, it was under the reign of Louis XV that North America fell to the British. You know, Louis XV was busy elsewhere. He had other wars going on. He had his passion for hunting. And so I identified that missing beaver hunt painting to be representative of, you know, how North America was becoming more absent in his mind. And so I made a painting at that around 2011 for the Montreal Museum of Fine Art, which was Les Castors du Roi, the King's Beavers. And it was to stand in for that lack of prioritization of this whole continent. So when I was thinking about this piece, I was thinking, kind of imagining that this beaver lodge was the bronze sculpture that Louis the 15th never commissioned for Versailles, but I wanted it to feel like it could belong in Versailles. And also, you know, for viewers, when they come across it, I wanted them to think, oh, this, maybe this has been here for 300 years. And But at least it would get people thinking about these histories, you know. And as people come from different parts of the world, there's an opportunity to experience something kind of joyful. But there's also the history, the entire history of this continent is actually told through the experience of this one animal. And, you know, we're currently in a trade war with the U.S. There were wars fought over dominance in the fur trade, and the beaver was that pelt that everybody wanted. So, you know, these kinds of conflicts have been going on for hundreds of years, and indigenous people were often players in that, caught between the French, the Dutch, the English, you know, the Iroquois, the Algonquin peoples. I mean, it really tells the story of the continent. So this animal is so central to our shared histories.
2: I'm so glad you brought that up because, you know, you talk there about that Canada's in a trade war right now. You've been very, very busy since you were last on Q. Your art has toured all over the world. I mean, we're talking now about a piece of public art in Ontario. But I do want to talk about the U.S. You have an upcoming exhibition called Officer and Laughing Girl, which will be displayed at the Frick Collection in New York, which is, for people who don't know, a very renowned art museum and this sort of Gilded Age mansion on the Upper East Side of Manhattan. You're the first Indigenous artist to have a solo exhibition there. Do you feel like the conversations you have with Americans at your exhibits are different than the ones you have with Canadians?
12: They're a little bit different. I would say that the U.S. is catching up, but they have been behind the appreciation that Canadians have for Indigenous art. They are certainly coming around to appreciate contemporary Indigenous art in the States. But yeah, they're behind. They're behind in their awareness of certain histories that Canadians might be more aware of, for instance, residential schools. So I've been having a lot of conversations with Americans about the legacy of boarding schools down there. And I'm always a bit shocked and disappointed at how most people have never even heard about them. And so I have a new series that I've been touring or will be touring in the next year, specifically focused on the legacy of residential and boarding schools. And it's called Knowledge Keepers. And these are paintings of our elders and ancestors who were put to work in the boarding school. So there's a paintings of kids working in fields or doing domestic labor in kitchens, that kind of thing. And with this body of work, I'm hoping to bring people to these truths to better understand who we are, but to also really honor the strength and resilience of our elders and ancestors who survived these very difficult experiences, including my own grandmother. And the Frick project is super exciting because I was able to have a kind of similar conversation about the whole colonial experience with the fur trade, because the painting that I'm riffing on in their collection is a Vermeer painting. Yeah.
2: Yeah.
12: And it's a depiction of a Dutch officer with a beaver felt hat and having a conversation with a woman who's seated at the table across from him, and she's laughing. And so I was drawn to that painting because, one, there's a person laughing in it, so there's an opportunity to explore humor. And there was a beaver felt hat, so I knew that I'd be able to have a similar kind of conversation opening up a long history of Europeans in North America for furs, for extracting beaver pelts. And so that painting just opened up a deep conversation about a similar subject as the colony.
2: But this most recent piece we've been talking about too at the Lassonde Art Trail is not taking place in a gallery. It's not taking place in an exhibit. It is your first free public piece of art. That must be meaningful to you.
12: I love it. I've been so focused on museums because museums are these repositories of culture. They're places where people learn about who we are. And this, you know, I've spent a lot of work challenging museums about the stories that they tell and how they've been kind of, you know, subjective, told from the European point of view mostly, and trying to, you know, create more opportunities for Indigenous people to tell our stories inside these museums that are so authoritative about the stories about who we are as a society and about this continent. And so when I was offered this opportunity to create an art piece that would be outside, then I knew that I would be reaching people who might not even bother going into a museum. And, you know, someone just jogging along this path is going to encounter this art piece. And it's art like anything else that would be in a museum. It's just huge. And it can live outdoors because it's made out of bronze. So that was really exciting to have that opportunity.
2: I bet the idea that anyone jogging by, no need for admission, anyone in this world can come see it and take in your art. I bet that's meaningful.
12: And I think where it's sited on the waterfront with the Toronto skyline as its backdrop, it's kind of an iconic shot of the city. And there's my piece, like right in the middle, you know, with the CN Tower popping up behind it and all these glass condos. So I think I'm hoping that it'll be kind of become a landmark, kind of iconic place to visit.
2: Well, I mean, as always, your work is excellent and thoughtful. And I want to point out again, always very funny. Always very weird and funny. So thanks for coming on and talking to us about it. I appreciate it.
12: Thank you. I guess I am weird and funny.
2: There's worse things to be, isn't there, Kent? Isn't there worse things to be?
12: Thanks for having me.
2: The artist Kent Monkman was my guest. His first ever public art piece was just unveiled as part of the Lassonde Art Trail in Toronto.
13: Yo, what's up? This is Leon Bridges, and you're listening to Q with Tom Power.

I want you to know about a conversation we had on Q not that long ago that you may have missed, but if you're a fan of Canadian music, I think you would have really liked. Cardinal Offichal is an icon of Canadian music, broke down barriers for black music in Canada, helped the Junos change their rules and regulations around hip-hop. I mean, it's fair to say that hip-hop in Canada wouldn't be what it is today without Cardi. So on our podcast, you can find our conversation where we talk about his latest album, about the time when he was a teenager and he gave a t-shirt to Nelson Mandela, and the moment we shocked him by bringing up one of his earliest mentors who was a James Brown impersonator. But in the meantime, let's play maybe his biggest hit, the worldwide hit, bit of a bop. This is Cardinal Offichal featuring Akon.

Dangerous here on Q. If you missed my conversation with Cardi, you can find it on our podcast, Q with Tom Power, on your favorite podcast app. Coming up on Q, Netflix's latest TV show, Below, stars the Canadian actor Rowan Campbell. It was also filmed and set in Newfoundland and Labrador, a place that I hear is very nice. Rowan will be here to tell you about how working on the series made him patriotic, and the moment with a Newfoundlander that made him want to buy

0: Good morning. I'm Natalie Pressman with your CBC Regional News headlines. Elections NWT is working on new legislation to regulate how artificial intelligence can be used in elections, but it won't come in time for the Yellowknife municipal election. Elections NWT is a territorial agency, and the proposed legislation would only apply to territorial elections, but could provide direction for municipalities. Elections NWT's chief electoral officer says they want to ensure safeguards when it comes to new technology. He says it's important to disclose when the technology is used and for all materials to be reviewed and approved by a human. The proposed legislation is expected to be tabled in the Legislative Assembly later this month. And volunteers at a basketball tournament in Yellowknife say the energy was great. The inaugural North of 60 Classic wrapped up over the long weekend. The three-day showcase brought six Canadian women's university basketball teams to the territory. Yellowknifers now playing on university teams organized the event and said they created the tournament they would have wanted as younger players. One volunteer says the gym was packed every day and says she hopes this tournament will continue for years to come. For more details on these and other stories, head to our website, cbc.ca/north. Our next regional newscast is at 12:30. I'm Natalie Pressman.
1: I'm Tom Power. You're listening to Q. I don't know if you fully understand this feeling, but when you find out that an actor is playing a person that's from where you're from, it can be stressful, like finding out that someone not from Nigeria is playing someone Nigerian, or finding out like that someone from, I don't know, Idaho is playing someone from London, or someone from New Jersey is playing someone from Northern Quebec. You kind of watch it and go, oh God, I hope they get it right. That's sort of the feeling I got and a lot of Newfoundlanders got when we found out about this big Netflix show called Below, set in Newfoundland and Labrador. It's been getting write-ups all over the world. It's being called The New Stranger Things. And what we were nervous about maybe is that there would be characters in the show that we might recognize and they wouldn't quite get them right. For instance, Rowan Campbell plays a character that might be familiar to you no matter where you are. Someone who's gone away to Alberta for work, is back home with a pocket full of money. Rowan himself is an actor who grew up in Cochrane, Alberta. He didn't know a ton about Newfoundland and Labrador, but when he heard about the show, he immediately wanted the part. Now, I should say, last week on Q, I had a conversation with Josh Hartnett, who is the star of the show Below, but let me reintroduce it in case you missed it. Below is a show about a rural community being terrorized by a mysterious threat lurking below the surface of the water. So Rowan and I talked about getting this role, about recognizing that people might be a bit nervous about him playing it. And I introduced him to the term party lunch. But I started by asking him what went through his mind when he found out about Below.
2: I think the first sort of like impulse I had was, I can't believe they're telling a Canadian story on this scale. And then the second impulse I had was, I can't believe they're telling such a specific part of Canada on this scale. So I felt very honored.
1: Let's go one by one there. I can't believe they're telling it. So this is a big Netflix thing.
2: Yes, like tons of support.
1: Tons of support. People are calling it the next Stranger Things. There's huge posters everywhere. Mm. So your first impulse is, this is a Canadian story that's not going to be sort of shuttled away into the Canada file.
2: Yeah, which I think it was such an like an honor. I didn't take it lightly. It was a very important thing for me because my parents are British and I grew up sort of not British and not Canadian. And this show really helped me find something about what it is to be Canadian. So I've been doing this press tour and I've found this incredible patriotism to being Canadian. And not that it's newfound, but Newfoundland. Not that it's newfound patriotism, but it's just specific. And I think showed up with the intention of, how do I make people feel what it's like to be Canadian? Because I'll find out what it is to be Newfoundland as much as I can and try and do that. But first and foremost, I wanted to try and be able to translate that feeling and to have that much support and to bring it to this many people. That's a unique once in a lifetime experience. So honored to do it.
1: Let me just say, I understand what you mean, that the idea that if you grow up with British parents, you don't feel British enough for the UK and you don't feel really Canadian enough for Canada. Probably, you know, your household doesn't feel like a super like Canadian household either. I mean, no. I think growing up in Newfoundland, you feel the same way.
2: Sure.
1: You feel very proud of being a Newfoundlander. You're sort of aware that you're Canadian. And then it wasn't until I started working here that I started to become quite patriotic and really in love with Canada. So you've been sort of having that experience making this.
2: Yeah, well, I think you nailed it. It's like I think that's why Newfoundland. I mean, I could live there. Like, it was that thing of being like, I felt. Not to say that Newfoundlanders feel this way, but I did feel split the way you've just described my whole life. And I knew who Jay was immediately. You know, growing up in Alberta, obviously there's a lot of Newfoundlanders in Alberta because of the rigs and the oil, and that's literally where my character's coming from. And he shows up wearing a Flames hat, and I'm a Flames fan. And it was just, there was all these things where I was like, oh man, I'm never going to get to do this on this scale ever again.
1: Did you feel a responsibility telling that kind of story? This is not a character you see very often, but it's a character that I know really, really well. A lot of friends of mine, you know, when they graduated high school, family members of mine went to Grand Prairie, went to Fort Mac, you know, they went off and worked on the rigs, and they would come home with a pocket full of money and often some troubles, or they're just trying to figure out what to do with it all.
2: Yeah.
1: You said you kind of knew people like that growing up in Alberta?
2: Yeah, tons of Newfoundlanders. Yeah. I mean, it was such a funny thing. I don't know if everyone feels this way, but Canada's such a vast place that, like, you know about other places, but you don't really know. Like, people are like, I'm from here, I'm from that. And you're like, yeah, you're Canadian. But Newfoundlanders, it was like, they're from Newfoundland.
1: Yeah, very much so.
2: I knew people like this. I definitely knew the rig thing. Because, like you said, all my friends that were like me and didn't pay attention in school went and made a ton of money instead of finishing school.
1: Yeah.
2: Let's try and convince people to not do that.
1: Yeah.
2: So I just knew... what that was. I knew what it was. And when I originally met with Jesse McGowan, the showrunner and creator of the show, we met for a different project. And we just went to go get lunch. And I was telling him all about my life, being from Cochrane and all this stuff. And he just was like growing a smile. And I was like, what? And he's like, I think I need you to read for something. And it was like 3-4 months later that the audition came in.
1: Really? So
2: yeah.
1: You sat down with Jesse, sort of an honorary Newfoundlander, married to a famous Newfoundlander, worked on a bunch of Newfoundland shows, telling the story really well.
2: Yeah.
1: You say, hey, I'm from Cochrane. I know this world. And he says, I think I got the...
2: It was funny. It was like, I was just sort of telling him about my life. And I was explaining the Canadian, because I was in, we were at lunch in Los Angeles where I live now. And I definitely don't feel American. I don't know what that is. And we were talking about Canada and sort of this displaced feeling. I've grown up on movie sets, and I got out of school early and moved out on my own quick. And so I was having that conversation with him, and it was just the show. He was like, I need you to read for my show. I was like, oh, you're doing a show. And he was like, yeah, it's sort of like Jaws meets Fargo, but all Newfoundland, Canada. And I was like, if I'm not in your show, I'm going to fall to pieces. And then, of course, 4 months go by, because you have a lot of lunches in LA and people say a lot of things. And it's nice to be considered, but you're never certain if someone's going to ask again. So, yeah, I came back. I taped and... Yeah, just, oh my God. I mean, Jesse's amazing. I'm sure you should.
1: Yeah, I surely do. Yeah. But is it a sense of responsibility? Hey, I'm telling the stories of these fellas who are coming back and forth.
2: Yeah, it really is. And I think the specificity of doing it the right way and knowing who those people are on a very like human level and molecular level and their intelligence and their power and their humor and the way they love is always a very important thing for me, because in the show, it was very important to me that Jay came in like a whirlwind into the show and was just this big ball of irresponsible love.
1: Comes in with a pocket full of money off a chopper and just kind of goes into this community, you know?
2: Yeah. And I wanted to just be hugs for the whole family. And I just wanted to, you know, because knowing Josh is not okay in the show and the community's fading away. It's like these people aren't effacing that way. I find there's in their... aloofness, there's such a divine way of caring for people and loving for people. And I think that's a very specific thing. So I was trying to hone in on that, was like the root of all of that. If that makes sense.
1: It really does, because it also makes me think about all these people I went to high school with, members of my family.
2: Yeah.
1: You know, they can often be painted as coming home hardened or tough. And they are certainly that.
2: Yeah.
1: But also like the greatest people I've ever met.
2: And
1: the most, loyal, loving people.
2: And that's all I thought about for Jay.
1: When you're there, I often think about people like you and I mean, Josh Hartner, for God's sake, was in Newfoundland, you know, like this all blows my mind a little bit. When you like pirates descend on an island, like these people coming in from away and you're not shooting, what do you remember about that? What do you remember about
3: spending time in Newfoundland? When you will look back at the most memorable parts of spending this time in Newfoundland shooting, what goes through your mind?
2: Yeah, I think memorable. We'll get

0: if you need somewhere to play with the dog or anything. And we've got food in the fridge. And I couldn't figure out if I wanted to cry or laugh. And, you know, the biggest thing about working in film is you're constantly displaced. And when you're in a place that immediately centers you, that's what I'll always remember in Newfoundland. And that was like the moment I was like, okay, I need to check house listings because I need to live here. but a little far away from the family, so probably not the best. But and then like memorable, you know, I think the whole crew, it was like the second we would wrap, everybody would check the time to see if we could make it to the Duke for last call.
1: The Duke of Duckworth, maybe the best bar in the world.
0: It is the best bar in the world, I've decided. this is an unbelievable thing. They said, you're going to go out with Skipper, and they threw us in a raft, all of us, as a bonding experience. We went snorkeling with whales. And it was unbelievable.
1: Wow.
0: It was so special.
1: This is Newfoundland fantasy camp.
0: I know. Well, that's what it felt like. It was just like everything was a dream. Anyway, I didn't want to leave, but incredible.
1: A little
0: incredible
1: summer home wouldn't be so bad.
0: That's what I'm saying.
1: You're listening to my conversation with Cochrane Alberta's Rowan Campbell. Rowan stars in the new Netflix series Below. In this next part of the conversation, you're going to hear us give Rowan our Getting to Know Q questionnaire. So if you want to fully know Rowan Campbell, you're about to. Have a listen.
2: We have a set of rapid fire questions here for you. Jeez. It's a segment we do on the show called Getting to Know Q.
0: Ah,
2: thank you very much.
0: See what you've done there.
2: And by the end of this, we think you will be fully known.
0: Oh, great. Okay. Stunning.
2: If I was to visit you in your hometown of Cochrane, Alberta, what's the one place you'd make sure to take me?
0: Ooh, that makes me emotional. There's a lot of things that aren't there anymore.
2: It can be historic.
0: Yeah, okay. There's a place called A1 Drive-In. It was my favorite place to get a milkshake with my family, and it was very special to me. So maybe A1 Drive-In. But also, there's a park, Cochrane Man on the Horse. It's the most lovely walk.
2: What's your order at Tim Hortons?
0: Double-double BLT extra bacon.
2: First food order?
0: Yeah, well, you gotta say it.
2: First food order.
0: Are you only going in for a drink?
2: So far,
0: yeah,
2: I've only gotten drinks, so I'm very impressed. Yeah,
0: yeah, it's because nobody wants to.
2: A double-double, a BLT.
0: Extra bacon.
2: I always get the turkey club.
0: It's got to be on a road trip, though.
2: 100%.
0: Yeah.
2: I get the turkey club. I'll in solidarity.
0: There we go.
2: I get you.
0: And don't leave me alone here.
2: Have you ever asked anyone for a selfie?
0: Do you know what I did? I really embarrassed myself. I can't believe I'm going to say this on the radio. I didn't embarrass myself. It was fine. We spent, I did a movie called The Monkey. With an Elijah Woods in it. He's amazing. He's very funny. The nicest man I've ever met in my life. And we spent the whole night taking photos on the carpet. And it's one of those things where you forget they're going to be online. But by the end of the night, I was like, because I'm a Lord of the Rings sucker.
2: Are you really a Lord of the Rings? Big Lord of the Rings fan. So you were holding it in the whole time.
0: Probably. Yeah. And I was crushing. We were really getting along. We were talking a lot. You feather your way into I've loved you my whole life. Anyway, but yeah, I asked him for a selfie and he was so sweet about it. But I remember the undertone was there's 190 photos of us together. I asked Elijah Wood for a selfie. That would be the only time, I believe.
2: That's very, very nice. If you're going to do karaoke, what song are you going to do?
0: Probably something Neil Young.
2: Oh, yeah.
0: Maybe like Hurricane or something.
2: Deep cut. Love to see it.
0: Yeah.
2: Not doing Rocket in the Free World.
0: No. I want, you know. I like people to lose attention when the song comes on.
2: Well, that's why you're on this show.
0: Yeah.
2: Exactly. If there's ever been a place that people are going to lose attention to you, buddy, welcome to the CBC. I'll do this one first. Favorite Newfoundland bar?
0: Duke of Duckworth.
2: Got it.
0: Of course. Right? Yeah. Well, Linda's Inn of Old.
2: Linda's Inn of Old, run by
0: also
2: Linda.
0: Also, shout out Linda.
2: Mm-hmm.
0: I shot a short film before I left Newfoundland, and Linda's in it. And she's amazing. So shout out Linda and the Inn of Old.
2: Incredible bar. Is there an artist you are jealous or envious of?
0: I don't think so.
2: Really?
0: I think
2: no
0: I say...
2: No actors you're envious or jealous?
0: There's people that I'm enamored by and like they're... I will be the first in line to see everything they do. I just don't... I think the death of like... this is such a pretentious answer, maybe.
2: But look at this beard. Look, you know what show you're on? You can be pretentious. Do you think anything? Look at me.
0: You
2: can't be pretentious here? Get out of here.
0: Yeah, I don't know. I feel like the death of art is thinking that you can do what someone else is doing. And if you're doing good work, the fiber of their being is what makes it magic. So I don't think I've ever been envious of anyone. I think I've just been madly in love with. I think the best way to work is being a fan.
2: That's the best. That's the best. To be an artist, it means you would have to bring your full self to

0: dude, so how yeah. could you possibly ever...
1: Why would you try to be something? Because you're going to be fighting. It's going to come out.
0: Fantastic. Have you ever walked out of a movie?
1: Yeah, often.
0: What, would you mind, do you feel like giving an example?
1: I'm not going to throw titles away. You know what does me in is when...
0: Several? You've walked out of several movies?
1: Yeah. Yeah, what does me in is when something happens that's like for pure, like...
0: exposition?
1: Well, no, like, or like something that's just so obviously for engagement or shock value or something very like violent or sexually violent or something. It's like whenever it's plot devicey, it really does my head in. I don't know. Does that make sense?
0: It makes sense to me.
1: Okay.
0: You didn't give a title. I was a little bummed, but you gave maybe even better, yeah. which is...
1: Here's the thing, though. I maybe go to the theaters 3-4 nights a week. I watch a lot of... And I watch a lot of old movies.
0: How long will you go before you walk out? How long will you give it? What's the earliest you've walked out of a movie?
1: I would say like 8 minutes in.
0: Wow.
1: Like, yeah.
0: Wow.
1: Yeah, I don't know.
0: You really did not like Forrest Gump?
1: No. Didn't like one of my favorites.
0: I'm only joking.
1: Yeah.
0: This is a Newfoundland term.
1: Mm-hmm.
0: It's called a party lunch. Now, it's a very, my era, suburban Newfoundland term. When we were in school, you would, if they were showing a movie, you would be asked to bring in a party lunch. And a party lunch is a chocolate bar, a bag of chips, and a can of soda. And, of course, what you got was up to you.
1: All the food groups.
0: What's your party lunch? This is maybe, I think, the most revealing answer about
1: ketchup chips.
0: Yeah. Canadian as hell. Get out of here.
1: Yeah. Oh, God, I'm not a big chocolate sweets guy. Love a Dr. Pepper. Mm-hmm. Chocolate bar, Roan, focus. Aero bar, mint.
0: Oh, good.
1: Savory, is that okay?
0: Savory-ish. Yeah. Not, yeah.
1: Yeah.
0: Yeah. Like toothpaste.
1: Yeah, toothpaste. I love a bit of toothpaste.
0: proudest moment in your career? So far?
1: Oh, it's... I'm really proud of this show.
0: This is the proudest moment of your career?
1: I think so.
0: Not just a line?
1: No, I really don't think it is. You know what it is? It's very personal to me and it's very special to me. So I think tonight, we have the premiere tonight. I think I haven't seen any of the show yet.
0: Oh,
1: so,
0: I've seen it.
1: Amazing.
0: Yeah, excellent.
1: Yeah. Great. Okay. Yeah,
0: it's really good. Ooh, you don't have to see it. It's really good.
1: Yeah. Okay. So yeah, I think tonight will be a very special night for me. But yeah, I don't know. I think I worked through a lot making the show, so I'm very proud of it. Yeah. But you know, there's been a lot of milestones.
0: That's pretty good. I'll take that one.
1: Yeah.
0: Which Canadian Ryan would you rather co-star with, Gosling or Reynolds?
1: Gosling. He's one of my heroes.
0: Got it.
1: Yeah.
0: And finally, how did you end up in a Sabrina Carpenter video?
1: Oh, horrible mistake. They found me walking down the highway.
0: Yeah, they were at Linda's in the gut out in Newfoundland. Sabrina was out there. She saw Sabrina's down at Linda's having a beer.
1: Yeah, exactly. Yeah.
0: Yeah, we're on the pint.
1: Yeah, she's one of the carpenters from Torsco. A lot of people don't know that.
0: Yeah, that's where
1: she's from. Yeah, Sabrina Newfoundland Carpenter. I don't know. That was the weirdest. It was like a Thursday. I got an email from my agents and they were like, "You're saying yes to this. I don't care." And I was like, "What is it?" They're like, "It's a music video with Sabrina Carpenter and Jenna Ortega," and I was like, oh my god. Here's the thing about those two. They are cinephiles and they are both so talented that I had like 2 days of just like sit back, be quiet, and observe how good they are at what they do.
0: I've heard that about Sabrina.
1: Sabrina's depth of knowledge, and Jenna was deep cut on movies that like I thought I knew game. I don't know game. They know game.
0: It's because these things don't happen accidentally. You know, the people when
1: talented
0: they get to that
1: people,
0: level,
1: yeah,
0: it doesn't happen.
1: You can't hide behind anything when you're doing it like that. But it was a random phone call.
0: How long do you think she has gone? Sabrina's gone. How long do you think she's made it into a movie without walking out?
1: I don't know. Sabrina's so lovely and patient. Maybe she's never walked out of a
0: movie. She's not going to do 8 minutes like you, you monster.
1: No, I'm a monster.
0: Congratulations on this incredible show. I'll say on air what I said to you beforehand, which is that I watch this show on pins and needles because I'm always really nervous about depictions of my home.
1: Of course. Because
0: they descend into a caricature or they're overly quaint or they're like overly dark, you know, and they make us seem like we're all tortured and we're actually very pleasant.
1: Yeah.
0: Or they go the other way. We're way too pleasant and we're not tortured enough. I thought this was a really beautiful and true and also just really entertaining story of my home and the people in it. So thanks for that. I really appreciate you coming in.
1: Thank you for having me, man.

That's a little bit of Taste by Sabrina Carpenter. Before that, you heard my conversation with Rowan Campbell, one of the stars in the new Netflix miniseries Below, which is streaming now. And we're playing that song because Rowan was just telling a story about being in a music video with Sabrina Carpenter and Jenna Ortega.

0: Emma Pennell is a rising star in Canadian opera. They received the prestigious RBC Emerging Artist Award last year. They've been performing with the Montreal Symphony, and they played at the Edinburgh Festival recently. Right now, they're in the Canadian Opera Company's season opener, Verdi's La Traviata, performing to thousands at the Four Seasons Centre for the Performing Arts in Toronto. But here's the thing. Before all the accolades and big stages and rah, rah, rah, Emma was a kid growing up in a cabin in Northern Ontario. Their only audience they would sing to were the trees, and they only sang to the trees so that bears wouldn't come near them. Emma dropped by our Toronto studio to talk all about it. Let's talk about where you're from. So you, South River, right, in Northern Ontario. Can I say not historically known for its opera?
1: Well, no, it's more of a logging community, and you know, it's sort of hard to balance on top of those logs and scream some Verdi.
0: At the same time.
1: Yeah.
0: How I heard a great story about how you heard opera, and I heard it had something to do with the CBC.
1: Sure, it sure did. I grew up in a little cabin. We are from South River, but we're about 45 minutes outside of the town in an unorganized township called Lount. So that's a deep cut for any of you listeners out in Lount.
0: L-O-U-N-T?
1: L-O-U-N-T, Lount Township.
0: Yeah,
1: we have a dump and everything. And we lived on my grandparents' property because they had about 100 acres, which was really cheap at the time that they bought it. And they built a cabin for us at the back of their property. So we were sort of off the grid, you know, kerosene lamps, outhouse, the whole 9 and 10. You know, we had one radio. It was battery powered. My dad would put on CBC Radio 1 and we would hear either Sunday morning at the Sunday, Saturday night. It was opera time on the radio. And, you know, it wasn't candidly my favorite part of the day. And, you know, my dad would put it on and I would go, "Oh, Dad, do we have to listen to this? It's boring." And he would make me sit through and listen to it, and I'd play with my Barbie dolls and, you know, try to think about what could possibly be sung from these people that were so very far away from where I was.
0: What do you mean by that? You were trying to imagine what might be sung by these people?
1: You know, at times, a lot of the time, it would be like Italian or something like that. And I had no frame of reference as a small child for what that would sound like. And I would just make up these stories in my head about what are they singing? And, you know, I would act it out with my dolls and like in my toys and things like that.
0: I also heard a great story about you that you would walk around the woods and sing. Is this true?
1: This is absolutely true, actually, because we had a lot of black bears back in there. You know, I said the part about the dump, and we weren't that far from the dump, so there was a lot of black bears, and, you know, we'd always get kind of scared because you have to go outside to pee at night because of the outhouse, and my mom always told us that, you know, if you get scared, if you're walking through the bush, you just sing. You sing real loud, the bears won't bother you. And so, you know, I was outside a lot and I was outside alone a lot and I would just sort of sing all the time. I used to pretend that the trees were all like my fans, like my crowd, my audience. And I would go up to them and I would shake their hands and have full conversations and things like that. And I would daydream about what I thought could possibly be my life, because I've always wanted to be a singer. My whole life, I've always wanted to be a singer.
0: Always, yeah, because I heard a story about you when you were, because your grandparents had a country and western band, right?
1: They sure did, yeah.
0: What were they called?
1: They were called the Stover Family Band, you know, very original name. And the Stovers are my great-grandparents, Esther and Fred Stover. And yeah, it was just a great group. We would play all the square dances and all the fall fairs and all the stuff like that. We'd take everybody up to East Home, the old folks' home, and play for that crowd there as well. And they just loved it. Everybody loved it.
0: The story I heard is that it was with them that you sang, it was "You Are My Sunshine." And I think that was a big turning point in you. When you said, "I always wanted to be a singer," I wanted to know if it was from that moment when you sang "You Are My Sunshine."
1: When I was younger, yeah, there was a moment where I was at, I think it was the Sundridge Fall Fair, and I sang "You Are My Sunshine," because they would always, I was a terrible fiddler. I was horrible at it. My brother was good at it. My brother could pick up anything and be good at it. And I was just terrible. It was like cats in a bag. Like nobody wanted to listen to that. And I didn't practice and I was just not, it wasn't interesting to me. So they said, you have to do something. So I've always wanted to sing. I got up on stage and they would make me sing You Are My Sunshine, or they'd have me sing. My grandma showed me this one song called I'm a Lonely Little Petunia in an Onion Patch. And the next line is, all I do is sit and cry all day.
0: Do you know how it goes?
1: Of course I know how it goes. I'm a lonely little petunia in an onion patch, an onion patch, an onion patch. I'm a lonely little petunia in an onion patch, and all I do is sit and cry all day. Boo.
0: Come on. Who needs La Traviata when you got that, buddy? Who needs Verdi when you got that?
1: Exactly.
0: So then what happens? You sing that and you get a good reaction to it.
1: Yeah. So, you know, I think it was an elder gentleman. I don't remember who it was, but he came up to me after it and, you know, he was sort of crying and he came up and he shook my hands and he said, thank you so much for singing that. You know, it reminded me of something from his childhood and, you know, it brings people joy. It brings people emotion. And I really do think that music is a medicine. And so for him that day, I hope that I was some medicine for him. And I've been sort of chasing that feeling ever since.
0: A bit of my conversation with opera singer Emma Pennell. Emma is playing Annina in the Canadian Opera Company's production of the Verdi classic La Traviata. You can catch that at Toronto's Four Seasons Centre for the Performing Arts until October 17th. And that is it for Q today. Tomorrow on the show, Stacey Tookie is a celebrated Canadian choreographer. She's worked with folks like Bette Midler and Celine Dion. She'll tell you about how teaching humans how to dance as a horse was one of the biggest challenges of her career in this new musical about Northern Dancer, the first Canadian horse to win the Kentucky Derby. Elbows up, Northern Dancer. That is it for... elbows down, actually. That is it for Q today. We'll see you soon. Later on.

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1: 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I'm Wanda McLeod, the host of Northwind from our studios in Inuvik. I'll be passing along your greetings and playing some great tunes. That's on Northwind, Monday to Friday, right after the 12 o'clock news.
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2: All right, The Social Reckoning is the follow-up to The Social Network, and it has been over 15 years since that movie came out. In that time, a lot has changed, and so has our relationship to Mark Zuckerberg. You'll hear how the movie delves into this and if it delivers.
3: From CBC News, The World This Hour, I'm Gina Louise Phillips. All charges laid in a PEI cold case murder have been withdrawn because crucial evidence was lost. Byron Carr was a 36-year-old teacher who was killed in his Charlottetown home in 1988. Todd Joseph Irving was arrested 3 years ago and was set to go to a jury trial. Nicola McLeod has more on this.
4: Todd Joseph Irving walked out of the Charlottetown courthouse a free man. The 59-year-old was facing charges, including first-degree murder, in the death of Byron Carr. He was scheduled to be tried before a jury next month, but now the Crown has withdrawn the charges and says the Charlottetown police has lost the evidence that was needed for the case. Carr was killed in his Charlottetown home in 1988. The case was mostly cold for decades until investigators matched DNA found at the scene to Irving, also known as Todd Joseph Gallant. After today's brief hearing, the Crown spoke to reporters and said prosecutors hadn't known that police had lost key evidence, like the knife Carr was stabbed with or the towel police believed the killer used to strangle him, until it all came up during a pretrial hearing. The lawyers for the Crown's office said a review of the remaining evidence made them decide to withdraw the case, and from its perspective, conviction is no longer possible and the matter is now over. Nicola McLeod, CBC News, Charlottetown.
3: Police in Georgia have identified the man who fell to his death from a roller coaster. 42-year-old Hassan Jihad Ibn Karim was killed after falling from the Six Flags ride near Atlanta. Sarah Levitt has more.
5: There was people yelling and clearly distressed.
6: Connor Thompson was on the ground under the Goliath ride at a Six Flags near Atlanta when chaos broke loose.
5: There was someone who was yelling, "Call 911. Someone fell out."
6: It happened late Monday afternoon. Witnesses described the man, now identified as 42-year-old Hassan Jihad Ibn Karim, somehow being ejected from his seat, tumbling onto other passengers. He was killed while several others on the ride with him were injured. It's unclear how the incident occurred.
5: We were just kind of shocked and kind of trying to comprehend.
6: Now, both the Cobb County Police Department and the state agency that oversees amusement parks are investigating. 9 roller coasters have been temporarily closed, including 2 at Canada's Wonderland near Toronto and 1 in Montreal. Sarah Levitt, CBC News, Montreal.
3: To the streets of Paris. High school students continue to block streets and entrances to their schools. For weeks now, they've been demanding better conditions in their classrooms. They say the French government is ignoring their concerns about crowded and dilapidated learning spaces and not enough teachers. France's education minister says around 200 schools remained closed on Tuesday. Tens of thousands of people took to the streets last week. Advance polls are now open in Alberta's referendum. There are 10 questions, 9 of them focusing on the Constitution and immigration. But the big one is asking voters whether they want to stay in Canada or hold a second binding vote on exiting Confederation. The main vote happens next Monday.
7: We're actually over Canada right now. We're about to cross over Vancouver, I'm looking, and then we'll be coming down the over top of Quebec.
3: Canada's latest astronaut in orbit over his home country as he started to speak to Canadian journalists here on Earth. Earlier this month, Josh Kutrick began a 6-month stay on the International Space Station. It's Kutrick's first trip to space, and he spoke about seeing the northern lights from orbit.
7: And it's really neat for me because from northern Alberta, I've seen the northern lights a lot. I mean, I used to see them all the time growing up. But to see them from the other side is so much more spectacular. It's mind-blowing.
3: During his stay on the space station, he'll take part in 7 experiments from Canadian research teams. All of them deal with effects of living in a microgravity environment. And that is The World This Hour. For CBC News, I'm Gina Louise Phillips.
8: For your weather forecast, in Fort Chipewyan, sunny, high 8. Fort Smith, cloudy, high 6. In Lutzel K, cloudy with a chance of rain, high 4. Fort Resolution, cloudy with a chance of drizzle, high 6. Hay River and Fort Providence, a mix of sun and cloud, high 6. Fort Simpson, a mix of sun and cloud, high 6 with wind chill minus 7. Fort Liard and Sumba K, cloudy with fog patches, high 12 with wind chill minus 7. Yellowknife, cloudy with a chance of rain, high 4. And in Wekwati, Wati, Gamati, and Beshiko, cloudy with a chance of rain, high 3.
2: Look, when The Social Network came out 16 years ago, it became an instant classic. And that's because it wasn't just a movie about the origins of Facebook and its founder Mark Zuckerberg. It was a movie that understood how social media was changing us. Now we have the follow-up. It's called The Social Reckoning. And our relationship to Facebook has changed. I'm Alameen Abdul Mahmoud, and this is Commotion. Fran Hoffner is here. Vass Bednar is here. And Rad Simon Play is here. Hello to all of you.
9: Hello. Hi.
2: It's nice to have you here. Listen, we'll get to The Social Reckoning in a moment, but I think we should maybe plant our feet for a moment in The Social Network when that movie came out, because I love this movie. I love The Social Network a lot. It's a movie that came out in 2010. I don't just love it because it's so iconic. I love it because it has a lot of different small parts that actually make it a much grander whole. So we've got Jesse Eisenberg as Mark Zuckerberg. You got David Fincher directing the thing. Aaron Sorkin wrote the script for that one based on the book Accidental Billionaires by Ben Mezrich. I should note, Aaron Sorkin, my man, won an Oscar. Won an Oscar for that script, which is, I feel, important to return to. So we're going to return to that in a moment. But Fred, I'll start with you on this one. Talk to me about the place that The Social Network occupies for you as a movie.
10: I mean, I love that movie. I agree that it's completely iconic. It came out when I was in college, and I remember it being a huge moment. And the idea of every 19-year-old I knew at the time going out to see this movie about a website being founded now seems kind of insane to have that kind of monoculture. Yeah. But it was this big moment. And it was also a moment because it was a movie that people would disagree on and get into arguments about. And I thought that was part of its genius. And I think it also holds up really well. I rewatched it about a year and a half ago and found myself equally entranced and drawn in. My husband was busy that night. He was supposed to be working. He was like, I'll come in and out of the room. And then came in maybe 15 minutes in to get something out of the fridge, sat down and watched the rest of the movie. It's a really hard movie to just passively watch. It really pulls you in. Yeah. And it's by no means a perfect film, but I think that's part of what has made it age well, is watching how it moves through time.
2: Rad, part of our charm, you and I, is that we don't agree on a lot. So, we have very different sort of, we react differently to a lot of movies. This is a movie where we're both on the same page. You see this movie as one of the founding documents of 21st century cinema. Talk to me about what makes this movie work for you.
9: I mean, first of all, just why I feel like it is such a definitive movie for 21st century cinema is because, here's a movie about this white, entitled, toxic male energy in the interactions between these people that then they disseminate online, right? And it's about how that very toxic male energy is now the defining trait of social media. So it was kind of prophetic in those terms. And then there's the David Fincher of it all, right? The cinephile in me is going to love exactly how he crafts this movie and how the form meets the content, because you do have a movie that accelerates to our times, basically, right? I mean, you think about that movie, the opening scene, that date where they're rooting Mara's character, Jesse Eisenberg's character, Zuckerberg, they're having a conversation. He's talking about a bunch of different things. And she's like, this is exhausting. Dating you is like dating a Stairmaster, I think is the line.
11: Like a good Valentine.
9: And then the movie goes from there to that very slow walk across the campus. It's all very still. And then as soon as he hits the keyboard, everything accelerates. There's multiple conversations happening one time. There's multiple, the time starts collapsing. Things are going back and forth. It's almost like he made the world come up to his tempo, catch up to his tempo, right? Yeah. And that's what David Fincher did with that movie. He accelerated the way that the storytelling to be this sort of this is the tempo of our times. You all need to catch up.
2: The I'm feeling the pull to go, like, let's just spend the rest of the time only talking about The Social Network, the movie that came out from 2010. But we will get to The Social Reckoning in a moment. Fran, maybe set us up a little bit in, like, how The Social Network presents us with Mark Zuckerberg. Because that is the first time we meet him as a sort of a pop culture figure, as a larger cultural figure.
10: The film really sets out to depict him as this kind of isolated, toxic male nerd. But I think Jesse Eisenberg is bringing a lot of wounded pathos to this character, that this is a character who has not been able to find a way to connect, who has actually kind of pushed people away and found a kind of irony in otherwise connecting people, but still kind of can't manage to maintain these relationships. It's a really humane performance in a lot of ways, while even though the character is frequently behaving quite monstrously. And I think it's interesting because the Zuckerberg we knew at the time, I think, was really trying to deflect that reputation by being like, I'm actually quite chill. I'm pretty normal. And to prove my own kind of chill normalness, I'm going to bring all my employees to see this movie and to prove my own coolness.
7: I forgot about this that thing.
10: To be like, I can live with this.
2: I'm okay with this. I can go watch a movie about the founding of the company that I founded with everyone who works there right now. I will say that, like, that idea of a humane performance of a nerd who's just trying to connect, that idea of Mark Zuckerberg Vast, I'm interested in how much you feel that depiction reflects how we understood Mark Zuckerberg back then.
11: Well, I think for us, I mean, also as the consumers, right, when we had just probably started using that platform and it kind of was still a very techno-optimist moment, like anyone can do anything. You could do this in your mom's garage, your basement, like you just need a computer. That was the zeitgeist of the time.
2: Yeah.
11: And, you know, it was powerful. It was powerful to be able to, I mean, spy on your crush at any time of day. That's what I first used it
2: for. What else would you use it for?
11: Like,
2: woo!
11: But also to, you know, for democratic movements, for learning, for building empathy, for, you know, sharing images was very powerful. And it is good to remind ourselves that life wasn't always like that, right?
2: Yeah.
11: That there was a before time, before that kind of always on. So I think, again, this the idea that the company originates from just wanting to connect people or is maybe still winking at us with that promise, I think is kind of hilarious now.
2: It does feel like that was like the days of innocence, you know, like those are a little bit gone.
11: 21 photos from one night out. I was looking.
2: I am tempted to just spend the rest of the show recreating the crush goggles that you just put on. However, I will instead move us into the reason for the occasion for why we are gathered, which is the follow-up, right? So like The Social Reckoning is a movie that just came out. Aaron Sorkin also wrote the screenplay, except this time he directed it. Also, we don't have Jesse Eisenberg back as Mark Zuckerberg. This time it's Jeremy Strong. Let's just play a little bit of the trailer.
12: You love your work.
13: Yes. Connecting people, it's a virtuous mission because some people are awkward. They get to be their best self when they're alone at their keyboard.
12: So what's the problem?
13: Something changed.
14: Cops are being assholes because I'm white.
13: I wanted to find out who radicalized my friend.
12: And?
13: We did. Facebook wants you to stay on the site for as long as possible. And 2 years ago, the algorithm was changed.
15: Wait, Mark, we're trying to address hate speech and we're going to amplify and turbocharge it.
16: The debate is over.
2: The debate is over. Brad, would you please set up this movie for us? What is this movie about?
9: So this movie, Aaron Sorkin adapts Broken Code, which is the book by Jeff Horowitz, who is the Wall Street Journal reporter who published the Facebook Files, right? Which is his investigation into Facebook and its algorithms. The movie has Jeremy Allen White from The Bear playing Jeff Horowitz, and it's about his relationship or his working relationship with Francis Hogan, who is played by Mike Nikki Madison, the Oscar winner from Menorah. And so she is the whistleblower in this situation, leaking documents to Jeff Horowitz that kind of spell out how Facebook has been juicing its algorithm so that the most divisive, the most polarizing content gets amplified, and how that has led to radicalization. You know, the movie kind of maps out how it leads to January 6th, where like everyone, January 6th based off of like, because of Trump posting these false allegations that the election was rigged. And so that's basically how he maps things out.
2: This is where you and I will begin to differ in this conversation. Tell me how this movie worked for you.
9: You know, I'll give you some credit in terms of this movie. I'll give you a straw man scenario of maybe where I could feel like this movie is functional, which is like, look, I'm imagining some of my cousins or some of my conspiracy theorist uncles who are getting all of their information off Facebook and so don't know this story and don't know any of the background about what's going on and what is in a sense radicalizing them. So I think, you know, we can give Aaron Sorkin, credit for services rendered in terms of like, you know, dramatizing, info dumping that. Yeah. Whether that audience will see this movie, that's a whole other matter.
2: Yeah.
9: But for me, no, it didn't work for me at all. I think, you know, previously we were saying how The Social Network was kind of the defining movie of the 21st century.
2: Yeah.
9: Whereas this movie is like Aaron Sorkin making a very 20th century movie. He's trying to take the 21st century story and trying to fit it into the mold of a 20th century movie.
2: Interesting.
9: I was saying like, this is the movie he made for like all the people who've made The King's Speech win Best Picture instead of The Social Network. This is the, you know,
2: derogatory.
9: And like, I mean, because you see it, and I mean, you know, this is a movie where he like some of the characters are citing like Frank Capra, who made Mr. Smith Goes to Washington, or they cite the reporters behind Watergate, who were of course the subject
2: That's
9: of
2: Aaron
9: all the
2: Sorkin,
9: president's
2: baby.
9: Men. Exactly.
2: Yes. Yeah.
9: And he wants to make that kind of movie to the point where he has his characters who are clearly as cinephilic as he is citing those movies, because everyone in this movie is speaking in Aaron Sorkin speak, right? They're all his pawns so that he can corner the argument, so that he can be preachy and lecturing and tell us all these things without any real complexities or nuances. That's basically where the movie kind of fell apart for me.
2: So I feel like there's maybe a thing that we should clarify before we move forward in this conversation, which is that sometimes people use Aaron Sorkin-esque as an adjective and they don't necessarily mean it in the kindest way. Like usually they're referring to something that is like overly explaining, relatively moralistic, relatively willing to commit to a specific position and say, and here's why the other positions are wrong. This is why I go to Aaron Sorkin. This is what I want out of this man. These have never been shortcomings.
9: You are my straw man.
2: I have rewatched The West Wing 1,000,000 times. I watched The Newsroom on HBO. All three seasons. Some people didn't even know that there was that many seasons. So, Fran, let's talk about the Aaron Sorkin of it all, right? Because like he has said this movie is not a sequel to The Social Network. You can't help but compare the two movies. Talk to me about like what did you think of The Social Reckoning?
10: Part of what's so frustrating about thinking about The Social Reckoning in context to The Social Network is that a movie like The Social Network has so many checks and balances, which is the nice part about a movie having one director, one screenwriter, one a cinematographer, and not someone trying to do it all themselves. And where I felt a lot of frustration with Sorkin as a filmmaker is that there's just not a lot of style. And I think a different director could really hone in some of his worst impulses, as I think has been the case in movies that he's written and other people have directed. But in his directorial outings, he's really allowed himself to indulge in a lot of his worst tendencies. And I will admit that there is some kind of sick pleasure in my own viewing experience to watching his millennial characters quote Frank Capra at each other, because I'm like, they would never be doing this. This is very funny to me. But I find like his depiction of women in this movie particularly egregious. I think the way in which the camera portrays Mikey Madison and Frances Haugen to be like pretty insulting and demeaning, as if she's a kind of like ingenue versus, I think, a pretty major figure in modern politics.
2: Yeah.
10: And he has completely kind of indulged a, a 20th century sort of mentality to a story that is rapidly evolving beyond his own understanding of it. And it makes the social dynamics of just the film itself really frustrating to behold.
2: I completely agree with that assessment. I think, like, I go to Sorkin for the extra drama of, like, I think this guy just wants to be a playwright, to be honest with you. And I'm not really sure when he goes to make movies, I go like, are you sure you wanted to make this as a movie? But I want to come back to that in just a moment. And Vass, let me go to you, because you followed Mark Zuckerberg and Meta very closely. You work in the world of public policy. Yeah. You sit down, you watch this movie.
11: Yeah.
2: I saw you nodding along as Fran was talking there. What'd you make of the movie?
11: So I kind of love how cringe it is. I think it's meta to make it cringe. Nice. Like compared to compared to what Facebook was kind of in 2010, right? I think there is something to be said there. I think that central character of Frances, I mean, she has two selves, right? She has like a work self who is very smart but very meek and kind of silenced. And then she has this other self we're supposed to believe, right? Yeah. Who is much more kind of ballsy, brave, but still fairly isolated.
2: Yeah.
11: I also appreciated how she multiple times in the film claimed in the most deadpan way, I believe in the mission. And I was like, wow, this is so social media, right? Yeah. This is so like, you know, you're sometimes putting something out there or making these claims and you don't feel it at all. It's not true. So I was trying to find kind of elements to appreciate
2: to grab onto.
11: That way, kind of about the film. And as for how, you know, public policy is kind of sprinkled there, I think we'll get into that too, but I didn't mind it.
2: Let's get into it now. I mean, like the idea of like this movie trying to take on some of those larger public policy debates. Like, was there anything that it got right for you?
11: Well, and I mean, here's where Aaron is probably better poised, right? Like an extremely offline man who brags about not having an email address. Probably this isn't exactly a layup for him, right? Let's be real.
2: Yeah.
11: So, I mean, early in the film, we had the Section 230 platform regulation element brought up. Like, whoa, like, what are you going to advocate for? That is still a live debate.
2: Yeah.
11: That is still important for us to understand. Can a platform be held accountable for the content that it facilitates and also how it facilitates it? What cracks me up is the meaningful social interactions, MSI, and how many times they said it in the film. Because even though that's Facebook's internal term for it, that is not how
2: anybody who experiences
11: these platforms talks about it. Yeah. So, you know, trying to understand the fact that the algorithmic amplification is a black box, and we've actually enshrined that into CUSMA and our trade law. We've agreed that we will not audit algorithms.
2: We're not asked them to reveal the algorithms.
11: Ever. We're not. And that's, I think, a dangerous position. I think we've seen that. We did get a few more clues. Yeah. We got a few more clues in the movie that a share from friends and family is one of the most highly valued types of interactions.
2: Yeah.
11: An emoji was actually weighted more than just a like because it takes extra effort.
2: Yeah.
11: So keep that in mind, everyone, when you get emojis from me. And then also comments back and forth, right?
2: Yeah.
11: So comments that element.
2: Yeah.
11: So are people really spending less time, or kind of what kind of time are they keeping on the platform? I'll just sort of close by saying this character, minimal character who's the former friend or acquaintance of Frances. It's a little bit weird how they know each other. Who knows? Maybe that's very Facebook-y.
2: Yeah.
11: I would have loved to see more of her over time throughout the film and her own interactions with the platform. I think that was really missing from the film in terms of our changing relationship. The platform has changed a lot. I'd love to go back to the 2010 version of Facebook. That would be fun. If they offered that, I would pay for it.
2: Yeah. Yeah, I mean, I think that there's something to be said about like the idea that like I watch this movie and go, I don't know if Aaron Sorkin knows what he wants out of Facebook either.
11: Mm.
2: You know, like after like sitting down and watching this entire thing, I want to play you guys actually a clip of Aaron Sorkin. He was on the New York Times interview podcast. So here he is talking with the host, Lula Garcia Navarro, about how he sees Mark Zuckerberg.
17: I will tell you that in terms of Mark, in both cases, Social Network, Social Reckoning, or any anti-hero, which is what Mark is, not a villain.
18: Describe the difference for people who might not understand in your mind what an anti-hero and a villain is.
17: An anti-hero has good intentions. They think they're doing good. And in the case of Mark, or again, any anti-hero, I, as the writer, I can't judge that character. I write that character as if they're making their case to God why they should get into heaven.
18: You don't think Mark Zuckerberg is a villain?
17: Are we talking about real Mark or my Mark?
18: Well, tell me what the distinction.
17: Okay. I don't want to pass a judgment on real Mark. I'm not here for that. Okay. The Mark in The Social Reckoning is an anti-hero, not a villain. And well, I know
18: what
17: exactly
18: is Mark Zuckerberg's case to God now? I mean,
17: that he's bringing people closer together.
2: That's Aaron Sorkin. He's making the distinction between my Mark, the Mark that he wrote, and the real Mark in the real world. I think that's an interesting distinction to make because he's reminding you again that he's writing a character, and he's reminding you again that not only is he writing a character, he's writing a character based on some of his like really deeply obsessive sort of ways that he thinks about the world in terms of a character trying to go like, hey, I'm trying to just prove to the world that I am good. So in that sense, he's saying Mark Zuckerberg, not a villain, but actually somewhat of an anti-hero. Rad, what do you make of what you heard from Sorkin there?
9: Well, I mean, look, first of all, I mean, my definition of an anti-hero might differ because I think of some good, some outlaw that might be doing good. And certainly that's not something I see in either version of Facebook or of The Social Network or Social Reckoning. But certainly this idea of a more complex character who thinks he's doing good. I mean, I saw that in The Social Network. I mean, I saw aspects of where that character that's played by Jesse Eisenberg is more complicated. And you could root for him when he's sticking it to the Winklevi, you know, but then you could also be appalled by how he treats his best friend. Whereas in this movie, I mean, I don't see it at all because the story is so black and white, because he stacks the deck, because, you know, Jeremy Strong's portrayal of this is more of like a whiny villain who is, you know, like there's no credence given to his kind of argument for absolute freedom of speech.
2: Yeah.
9: And that's because of the way this movie is shaped. I mean, like, you know, the movie is shaped in a way where it's like old media versus new media. Wall Street Journal is this bastion of truth and fair journalism, whereas new media is complete, like, you know, run by just greed and no concern for the greater good. Yeah. So at no point does he give Mark Zuckerberg in his movie any kind of credence, any benefit of the doubt for his argument, he doesn't complicate his arguments in the sense that there is distrust with old media. There is distrust with institutions like the Wall Street Journal. There is a reason people are flocking to these things. We don't get those complexities because he doesn't make room for those complexities. In fact, the Avengers made more room for complexity when it came to Thanos than he does in this movie.
2: Oh my god. That's first, the notion that you've seen any of the movies sounds like a lie to me, first of all. Fred, what about you? What do you make of that idea of framing Mark Zuckerberg as some kind of anti-hero?
10: Well, I think the Mark Zuckerberg that's in The Social Reckoning is not in The Social Reckoning enough to really formulate an opinion one way or another. I think this movie would have worked just as well, if not better, without the looming specter of Zuckerberg in it. And I think we don't know enough about what Sorkin thinks his Mark really wants to pass that judgment. He's not really granted much personhood in this movie, such that I think you can make that distinction between villain and anti-hero one way or the other.
2: I think like the idea like there's not enough there to grab onto. That is compelling to me, but also in many ways, I think like whether people think Mark Zuckerberg is an anti-hero or a villain here, the movie is kind of making the case that the algorithm itself is maybe the villain, Vaz. Like, do you want to talk a little bit about that?
11: We're all trying to figure out, you know, who it is. I love that in that interview, though, he's like, oh, I don't want to pass judgment. Oh, that's very platform. I'm just the platform.
2: He's just the platform.
11: Take a position.
2: I'm just a player. I'm just the guy who wrote the thing. I just directed it.
11: You wrote and directed it. You're taking a position.
2: A little bit.
11: So let's take it.
2: Yeah.
11: Just like with the platforms.
2: Yeah.
11: Sorry, did you want to know? I forgot now.
2: But the idea of the algorithm itself is
11: Yeah. I mean, I think that externalizes things. I think that's very convenient, just like, again, platforms itself, to be like, well, it's not us. It's not the people who work there. You know, we're not complicit. We're just connecting people, like, no biggie. Yes, stuff's happening. Right now, there's...
2: We did stuff.
11: Right now, there are elections that people are, you know, concerned. We're amplifying, again, right-wing positions more kind of than they should be. That there is if you can call it an algorithmic hand to being that
2: neutral
11: scale.
2: Yeah.
11: It's not neutral, but humans are still behind this, guys.
2: Right?
11: These don't come out of nowhere. So I think it's a very kind of convenient externalization. And actually, at the end of the film, and I know this will break your heart, but when they were splicing things up with the January 6th riot, I found that very affecting. I found going back to that, how we experienced it, again, through videos, through social media, that you're checking social media to see that the U.S. Capitol was stormed so violently, that people were hurt, that people died.
2: Yeah.
11: I, you know, I didn't mind the stretch of the connection to something that started out again, connecting people, share some friends and family photos, update, you know.
2: And then you connect that straight through
11: line. Do a quiz. Remember the quizzes?
2: I remember the quizzes. And then things got worse. Although yeah. I think one of the through lines of your career is you constantly trying to remind people, hey, humans are behind this.
11: I feel 100%.
2: Like, because I feel like sometimes these organizations get so big that we maybe forget that essential fact of, oh no, there's still a person you can kind of hold accountable. Do you think the movie did that well?
11: There's still a person we can hold accountable, but it is fantastic that Mark Zuckerberg still runs this company, right? No, it's because of his ownership and how the board is structured. But there's another universe where there's new leadership, where
2: different figures,
11: where, you know, it's an open question. Is he kind of a millennial man-child who's just digging in his heels? You know, he has this reputation not as an innovator, but as a very expensive copycat, right?
2: Yes. Yep.
11: And he did try to do Metaverse, which we're conveniently ignoring.
2: Which is still not working as far as I checked. I'm not getting involved in that. I really appreciate you guys. Thank you guys so much for this conversation. This has been the best. Thanks again.
9: Thanks for having us.
2: Yes, of course. Fran Hoffner is a senior news writer with Vulture based in New York. Fass Bednar is a managing director of the Canadian Shield Institute. She's also the author of The Big Fix, How Companies Capture Markets and Harm Canadians. Rad Simon Play is a freelance film critic in Toronto. You can find his work in the Globe and Mail, CTV's Your Morning, and right here on Commotion. My name is Alamine Abdul Mahmoud. This show is called Commotion. We'll be back tomorrow. We'll see you then.
19: Good morning. I'm Natalie Pressman with your CBC Regional News headlines. Elections NWT is working on new legislation to regulate how artificial intelligence can be used in elections, but it won't come in time for the Yellowknife municipal election. Elections NWT is a territorial agency, and the proposed legislation would only apply to territorial elections, but could provide direction for municipalities. Elections NWT's chief electoral officer says they want to ensure safeguards when it comes to new technology. He says it's important to disclose when the technology is used and for all materials to be reviewed and approved by a human. The proposed legislation is expected to be tabled in the Legislative Assembly later this month. And volunteers at a basketball tournament in Yellowknife say the energy was great. The inaugural North of 60 Classic wrapped up over the long weekend. The three-day showcase brought six Canadian women's university basketball teams to the territory. Yellowknifers now playing on university teams organized the event and said they created the tournament they would have wanted as younger players. One volunteer says the gym was packed every day and says she hopes this tournament will continue for years to come. For more details on these and other stories, head to our website, cbc.ca/north. Our next regional newscast is at 12:30. I'm Natalie Pressman.
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0: I'm Paul Habershrood, and this is an encore presentation of the Cost of Living's Super Duper Savings Show. We squirreled away a bunch of stories over the last year and figured now it's time to splurge. We'll look at saving for retirement, because some big numbers are out there. Like, your nest egg needs to be $1.7 million, or... Okay, but do you really need that much? And we'll dig into why we save the things we save. Like that Beanie Baby. Is it really going to be worth something someday? Up first, we canvassed folks from across the country to find out how they save money. And we got tips. Like this one from Trisha Skinner.
1: It's a strong metal tin. I could say about 10 to 12 inches high and just like a nice little cylinder with a coin slot on top. My kids have customized theirs a little bit. My son's is covered in stickers and made of solid metal, and you can run them over with your car and they just won't pop open.
2: It's basically the unbreakable piggy bank.
1: Yeah, it's an old school way of saving. My brother welded us some piggy banks and he actually has to grind the lid off. Welding mask on, sparks a flying, but it just makes it so exciting for the kids. It's like a whole production.
2: Did you have a piggy bank growing up?
1: Heck yes, I did. My dad actually built it out of a wooden box, but I did figure out how to wiggle the lid off. So I wasn't great at saving. It takes a metal can, I guess, to keep me on track. And this is the sound of savings. Like birthdays and Christmas, that the kids get money here and there. They earn a bit of cash for chores. I take out cash every paycheck so that I've got a little something to work with. It helps to motivate them when they can actually see what money looks like. You know, it takes like 3 to 4 years to actually fill them, because when you're putting bills in, it doesn't take up any room, but coins, it does take a while. But the last few times we've taken lids off, it's anywhere between $800 and $1,200.
2: And so what have they used it for?
1: Merrick's more of a practical kind of fella. Like, he used his first round to buy like new winter boots. He's a more practical kind of kiddo. And Kyla used hers for like art supplies and crafty things. But we always say when the piggy bank's open, half of it has to go in the bank. But I think my kids have also heard a lot on the news that their generations won't ever be able to buy a house. And I know my son is very concerned with, like, how am I going to live on my own? So I think, you know, he's a saver.
2: Do you think this was like a huge help for that?
1: I think so. It teaches them the concept. I think you actually have to see money to know that you're saving money. When you're looking at numbers on a screen, you can't really understand that you are exchanging things for goods and services. Like, there is no trade that you actually see happen. So I think this has really shown them hopefully some responsible habits for down the road.
0: So Trisha Skinner's kids are savers. I don't know how far down the road they're looking. Retirement, that, Jennifer Keane, might be a little far out there.
3: Might be, but you know what they say, it's never too early to start.
0: That is the advice. Start early, build up a nest egg, and someday you too can be golfing or playing mahjong in the afternoons.
3: That sounds good. And you know, Canadians, they seem to be dreaming of mahjong earlier than they used to. According to a recent CIBC poll, compared to previous generations, millennials and Gen Zs are more likely to start saving for retirement in their 20s.
0: Love hearing this. You know why? The power of compound interest.
3: I know you are a big fan of compound interest. Older generations like boomers and Gen Xers like me, we were more likely to start saving in our 30s or 40s. Like a woman I met in Calgary recently, who we're going to call Barbara. She didn't start planning her retirement until she was in her 40s. She was divorced at that time. She'd bought a house. So Barbara was carrying a mortgage on her own, and it was around $100,000.
4: Which doesn't sound like very much nowadays, but the interest rate was 14%. Yeah. So anyway, I thought, okay, retirement's never going to happen unless I get rid of this.
0: Let me just say once again, for the record, Jen, I am so happy I did not have a mortgage in the 80s.
3: Right. The decade of big hair and even bigger interest rates. But Barbara was lucky. She had a good job in the oil industry, and she was able to pay off that mortgage and then start squirreling some really serious money away. Then one day she was talking to a friend.
4: And they said, oh, you can retire. And I'm like, really? He says, well, you've got $700,000. And I'm like, I don't think so. anyway, I ran the numbers and I decided, no, that's not going to work.
0: Okay, so she paid off her house. She had $700,000 in the bank, but was like, yeah, still feels light.
3: Yeah, that's the thing about savings for retirement. Everyone has their own idea of what the ideal amount should be.
0: And of course, there's a whole industry devoted to that ideal amount, how much we should be saving for retirement.
3: Every year, BMO asks Canadians that very question. It conducts an online survey with around 1,500 people, and it asks, what do you think you need to retire comfortably? This year, the answer was
5: $1.7 million. That's the number that Canadians believe they need to have to retire comfortably.
3: Now, that number gets reported in the media. It starts circulating online and really takes on a life of its own. Jamie Gollenbeck is a tax and estate planning expert with CIBC. He says some people use that number as a guide, something to aspire to. But for others...
6: Other people, it induces panic. And it really is sort of it's a message saying, oh, my gosh, I better start saving more than I already have, or start spending less, or, you know, I'm really in a crisis mode. Or some people just get depressed and say, I'm never going to have that amount of money. How am I ever going to retire?
0: I've heard that from a number of people. I'll never be able to retire. I'll work till I die.
3: That's a real worry for a lot of people. But the thing to remember is that 1.7 million number, it's not a real guide. These are just Canadians saying, here's what I think I need. On top of that, it's an average. People in Vancouver say they think they'll need more than $2 million a year to retire comfortably. People in Atlantic Canada estimate it's half that.
0: So really, this is subjective.
3: It is. It's more like a measure of what Canadians would love their future to look like. And everyone has a different idea about that. Like, do you want to retire at 55? Or are you happy to semi-retire at age 70? Jamie says one size doesn't fit all.
6: There's all kinds of considerations. So I don't believe in a number. I don't think that there is a magic number that applies to everyone. I think the number applies to nobody.
0: Okay, so that number might apply to nobody, but there is a general sense of how much someone's going to need.
3: Sure, but Reese Martel says that will depend on all kinds of factors. Reese is a financial advisor in Abbotsford, BC.
7: Everybody has a different amount of CPP that they can expect, a different amount of old age security. Maybe they have a pension. Maybe they live in a big city. Maybe they live in the...
3: I asked Reese specifically about that $1.7 million number. Like, does he think that's what Canadians need for a comfortable retirement?
7: Well, no, is what I think. No. Canadians do not need 1.7.
0: He's pretty definitive there.

0: it, so much of it is about where you live and what your own desires are.
1: Now, he's not saying that you should not save for retirement. He's just saying maybe don't stress yourself out over meeting a goal that you've heard somewhere online that just isn't the right fit for you.
2: Okay, so I know you're saying there is not a one-size-fits-all to this. I kind of asked this before, but there are rough guidelines.
1: Yes, and one rule that you'll often hear is that you should try to save enough so that your income after retirement is roughly 60 to 70% of your income pre-retirement. So if you don't have debt or you're looking after kids still, you should be able to maintain the same lifestyle. So if you make $100,000 a year while you're working, in retirement, you'll want to bring in $60,000 to $70,000.
2: And just to be clear, Jen, that includes CPP, it includes your old age security payments, that sort of thing?
1: Right. And maybe a pension as well. Millions of Canadians have pensions. There are free retirement calculators that can help you figure this out. Jamie Golombek says, if you want to keep it really simple, just start saving for retirement as early as you can. Once you're earning regular salary, try to put something away every paycheck.
3: If you can afford to save, you know, 10%, and I'd say 10% of your gross income, if you can afford to do that, you're going to be just fine.
2: We've heard this a lot. This is the advice from the wealthy barber, right? It's pay yourself first, which, hey, good advice. But the question is, Jen, do people actually do it?
1: Well, not all of us do. We can't all afford to. In that same BMO survey from earlier this year, about a third of respondents said they are saving less than 5% of their income.
2: Okay, so then if they're doing that, should we maybe a little more? What does that mean for, in general, our retirement savings?
1: Well, if the goal is to save around $1 million, not many of us actually achieve that.
2: Okay, but the silver lining here, the good news from what you're saying is we might not get there, but maybe a lot of us, we don't need to.
1: Maybe not. Again, it depends on what kind of retirement you want. You don't necessarily need $1 million or $1.7 million to be okay. That's more like what you might want if you really want to live it up. Like Barbara has been retired for 16 years, and her retirement has been pretty luxe.
4: I've done bike trips in France. I've been to Australia a few times, New Zealand. Vietnam. I just was in Japan.
2: I feel really good for Barbara and her fiscal prudence.
1: Yes, she's been very lucky. She's enjoyed her retirement. But I think the lesson is, you know, start saving early.
2: Compound interest, baby. Thanks, Jen.
1: You're welcome.
2: This is a special best of edition of The Cost of Living. It's our super duper savings show. I'm Paul Havershood. Save the pennies so you can spend the dollars, my mom used to say. I don't know if Amanda Crook in Acme, Alberta knows my mom, but maybe she does.
5: Growing up, we always had change to toss into a piggy bank, and not many people carry cash anymore. So it's like, how can I keep saving up change? And I started looking into my bank account, and I was like, let's balance the numbers a little bit. I have two different accounts. I have a checking account and a saving account. Whenever I log into my checking account and it would say $253.23, I would take that 23 cents and I would toss it into the savings account. 11 cents goes right over, 25 cents goes right over. But just I make a habit of it that every single time I look at my bank account, I am going to balance my checking account to a nice even number. And you'll be surprised with how quickly it will add up, even with just the change. Even the smallest amount can pay for a field trip for your child. It can pay for new shoes. It can pay for a season's pass for the pool. We have saved up enough over time to pay for some family vacations, to pay off a sudden bill that showed up, like a vet bill. Our cat got really sick and it didn't even bother us because the money was in the account, in that savings account. And then about a couple years ago, we really wanted to buy a house. And so the purpose of that account became money towards the house. And we were able to use what we had transferred over to that savings, what our online piggy bank, to use for lawyer fees to buy the house.
2: So we know why we save.

0: money. But what about stuff? Why do we save the things we save? Your grandmother's brooch, a copy of the White Album, your favorite Beanie Baby. We can put a lot of value on that stuff, even treasure it. So I went to a place full of treasures to look around, an antique mall in Calgary. Oleg Janish was there with his family, browsing through stalls full of ceramic figurines and Evel Knievel posters. I asked him if they were looking for anything in particular.
1: We've just successfully closed on a house, so we're just looking for some sort of piece that we can get as a gift to ourselves for it.
0: Oh, nice. Do you collect stuff in general?
1: I think everyone collects stuff. I collect a lot of music equipment.
0: What kind of music equipment?
1: I'm a guitarist, so I have like 13, 14 guitars.
0: Really? What's your favorite?
1: Probably I have a Les Paul that I bought when I was like 16, 17, and I saved all my money up for it.
0: All of his money. This guitar must be pretty nice.
1: It is a 1958 Black Beauty reissue. So basically, it's a big black guitar with two P90s, which is a very specific type of pickup that was common before humbuckers were a thing in the 1960s.
0: A humbucker pickup has a thicker, chewier sound. I just learned this. A P90 has more of a vintage growl. That guitar sound really works for Oleg.
1: I love it. When I bought it, I was working with my stepdad doing electrical work, saved up the money for it. It was $3,000 back then, and this would have been in 2008. It has only gone up in value, though I don't really care. 300 of them were made, and that one is special to me.
0: Would you ever part with it?
1: No.
0: His Les Paul is now worth way more than the $3,000 he paid for it. Like, probably into the five figures. That is not bad for a hunk of wood and some strings. But to Oleg and others like him, it's clearly worth much more than that. Russell Belk has spent decades thinking about why we value what we value. He's a marketing professor at York University. He came up with what's now considered a foundational concept in the field of consumer behavior. It's called the theory of the extended self.
2: The idea is that things make us bigger, and we look around and we fill up our house with the things that we think are things that we can be proud of and things that might get the adulation of other people. And in that sense, we're trying to, the term used to be big oneself up.
0: Big oneself up. Intentionally or not, Russell says we regard our possessions as part of ourselves. Do you rock a black electric axe or strum an acoustic? What your guitar looks like, how it sounds, helps broadcast who you are to the world. Other people admiring your chops can make you feel good. Or?
2: It could just be meaningful to you. You're trying to gain a sense of confidence and competence that here's something that I can do. Here's something that I know something about. And in that sense, we're somehow bigger because of it.
0: So the things we own can have great value to us. But just because we value that thing and we save it, doesn't necessarily make it worth something to someone else.
2: I once interviewed Mr. Ed, and he started Mr. Ed's Elephant Museum and Roadside Attraction. And he, you know, had oil cans, he had posters, he had a variety of things that weren't particularly inherently valuable, but he saw them as an important part of his elephant collection. And he said in all sincerity that history will someday stand in awe of what I've accomplished here. And so that was his mission in life and the way that he defined himself, basically.
0: Mr. Ed may have loved his elephantania, but it didn't exactly have buyers knocking down his door. If you're just talking money, something is only worth what someone else is willing to pay for it. These days, people are willing to pay for a lot of stuff. But it has to be the right stuff. The market for tangible assets, like baseball cards, art, luxury watches, has gone bonkers in the last 15 years. A rare Pokemon card just sold for $16 million. That is 160 times more than it went for around a decade ago. Now, that's an extreme case. But why have collectibles, in general, shot up so much in value? Well, there are a lot of reasons. Low interest rates, hype, investors looking for inflation-proof assets. But Russell says there's also something else. Something more personal going on. When people get older, hit their prime earning years,
2: you suddenly have more disposable income, and you go back and try to sometimes buy the things you wish you were able to at a younger age, the cars that were hot in high school. It's something that stuck with you as a desiderata for a lifetime. And so once you have the ability to try to act on it, it may be fulfilling a dream in a sense. It's a milestone for you to have accomplished that.
0: I had to look up desiderata. It's Latin for things desired. And there are a lot of boomers, Gen Xers, and now millennials with desires. And money. Russell says the things we're willing to pay for often share a few things in common. One is narrative. Does the thing have a story? Like a fancy bottle of wine. Where is it from? When were the grapes planted? Was it a good year? A story can connect us to an item and make it more valuable. And then there's scarcity. If something is rare, the laws of supply and demand can take over. That appeals to investors who want that Mickey Mantle rookie card so they can sell it for more money later. And it also appeals to collectors who love chasing hard-to-find cards. The boom in collectibles means more people are now part collector and part investor. They like owning the thing, and they like that it could go up in price. Of course, why we save something may also have nothing to do with money. Family heirlooms, old pictures of our grandparents, your mom's collection of ceramic ducks. We probably wouldn't sell that kind of stuff even if we could. Russell Belk says, financially, that's probably for the best.
2: Chances are that's not going to be valuable. You can collect 100 different things and you'll be lucky if one of them really pays off more than you've invested in it. So trying to collect shiny things from the world because we hope they're going to be valuable someday is usually not a good bet.
0: If you want to save something, his advice is to make it something you love. Like Oleg and his Les Paul. He never gets tired of listening to his favorite guitar.
1: I think it sounds fantastic. But I'm biased. I've listened to it for almost 20 years.
0: What was the last thing you played on it?
1: Last thing I played on it? Joy Division song.
0: Which one?
1: I would have been Love Would Tear Us Apart.
0: He'll save that guitar forever. And not even love will tear them apart.

0: Today on The Cost of Living, we're revisiting a show from earlier this year. I'm Paul Haverschrood. Our last money-saving tip today is from Liz Enriquez. She's a money coach. Her advice? Don't sweat the small stuff.
1: Some people do like that detailed, granular, going through their budget with a fine-tooth comb. But for the majority of people, we really don't have time for that. We don't have time to be updating our budget every single month and spending so much mental energy trying to save $5 here, $4 there, $10 there. I would say the easiest way is to focus on essentially the top three big expenses in everybody's life, which is transportation, housing, and like the bills. So the reoccurring bills, your cell phone bill. So for transportation, a two-car family is normal and, you know, what the accepted societal norms is, but maybe you don't need two brand new cars with $500 payments each. This is not a popular opinion or a popular take, but we are a single car family. And before I met my husband, I didn't have a car. I just took the bus or biked everywhere. When we think about gas and the payment on cars and maintenance, I know for a fact I've probably saved $80,000. Housing. So when I bought a house, I rented two rooms. So I always had roommates. I always kind of lived in lower cost areas. So there's lots of different ways. And if you don't want to compromise on either one of those, then the compromise would be in the bills. I've read so many blogs that say, you know, call your service provider and negotiate. And I don't want to do that. I will just switch. Sometimes it's pretty easy to just, you know, cancel your plan. I'm like, I'm out of here. Like, I don't need to be playing games. And even recently, I don't know what was happening with the cell phone industry where all the plans seem to be on sale, but they didn't really promote it. I saw unlimited calls for $40 and I'm like, what? I'm paying $70. So I logged into my cell phone provider and then I just picked a new cell phone plan and automatically saved $30 a month. Go enjoy your avocado toast because that is not going to be the reason you can't afford a house. It's going to be the bigger ticket items. Don't overstress the little things and focus on the big things.

That was an encore presentation of our super duper savings show. Now, we wanted to take on the economics of Jewel, who will save your soul, but we kind of ran out of time. The Cost of Living is based in Calgary. The show is produced by Danielle Nerman, Jenny DeRosio, and Jennifer Keane. With help from Jeff, I just smashed up my piggy bank for fun, Kynock. I'm Paul Havershrood. Happy Thanksgiving. 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
1: What kind of future do Albertans want? The upcoming referendum will reveal where voters stand. Choices on the ballot. Stay in Canada. Seek more provincial powers over immigration and whether to push for constitutional change. 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The Alberta Referendum, October 19th. 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
2: Stay tuned for Northwind coming up shortly here on CBC North Radio 1. We'll have some great stories for you along with some great tunes and any messages and announcements that we have for today. 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
3: From CBC News, The World This Hour, I'm Gina Louise Phillips. Advance voting is underway for Alberta's referendum. There are 10 questions on the ballot, but the one attracting the most attention deals with whether voters want to stay in Canada or if the province should seriously look at separating. Sheehan Desjardins has more.
4: Definitely glad that now the time is here and I can do my bit and have my say.
5: Voters like Jane Clark are lining up outside Alberta polling stations, ready to finally cast their ballot, deciding whether they want to stay in Canada or look at another referendum on separation. Maya Hanrahan is a spokesperson with Elections Alberta.
6: Yeah, look, it is really difficult to predict, of course, what the turnout will be. We've seen some indicators that there's increased interest, of course.
5: She says there has been a high demand for mail-in ballots. Albertans are voting on 9 other questions, too, focusing on immigration and the Constitution.
7: This referendum is unprecedented, principally in terms of the number of questions on the ballot.
5: That poses challenges, according to Lorne Gibson, the former chief electoral officer for Alberta.
7: I would expect that it's going to take a fair amount of time to actually go through the voting process.
5: Advanced voting continues until Saturday, with the main vote taking place Monday. Sheehan Desjardins, CBC News, Calgary.
3: A man is dead after an incident on a roller coaster at Six Flags near Atlanta. Several other people were injured. Officials are not yet confirming exactly what happened, but witnesses describe watching the man fall from a roller coaster.
8: You know, he came out at the top of this hill, and you know, physics were the way physics works. It looked like he went forward, and as the car came back down, and he went head first. And as it turned, I think the force just kind of pushed him out, you know, of the car that he had landed in. And, you know, that's when he fell.
3: The owners of Six Flags have temporarily closed 10 roller coasters at their amusement parks, including 3 here in Canada. The Behemoth and Leviathan at Canada's Wonderland were shut down late yesterday with no word on when they might reopen. Bulgaria's prime minister claims Russia is likely behind attacks on 2 ships in the Black Sea. The vessels were about 30 kilometers off the Bulgarian coast when they were hit by drones. Anna Cunningham has more.
9: Bulgarian Prime Minister Rumen Radev describing this drone attack in the Black Sea as absolutely unacceptable. Speaking in an emergency cabinet meeting in Bulgaria's capital, Sofia, Radev says 2 ships were hit. The first, a Ukrainian vessel, sent a distress signal in the early hours. Its crew describing how the vessel had been hit by 3 drones. 15 crew members were rescued. A second ship was sunk with 1 crew member rescued. 11 others remain missing. Stopping short of directly blaming Russia, Bulgaria's Prime Minister Radev says the outcome benefits the Russian Federation. He has summoned the Russian ambassador for answers. Bulgaria is a NATO member country. The European Union has condemned the strike. The EU Commission President Ursula von der Leyen says the Black Sea has become another front of escalation in Russia's war on Ukraine. Anna Cunningham, CBC News, London.
3: As the population ages, researchers are warning dementia cases are going to spike. With a new international study showing the number will double by the year 2050 to 24 million annually. The demand for care is expected to severely strain healthcare systems around the world. Ashley Vella is a lead author. She says the increase comes as people live longer. But Vella says there are ways to ward off that risk.
10: What we can do in order to reduce this risk is by increasing the level of education, by reducing smoking rates, watching out alcohol consumption, exercising, and sleeping well.
3: The report is published in the Journal of the American Medical Association. And that is The World This Hour. For CBC News, I'm Gina Louise Phillips.

Good afternoon and welcome to Northwind on CBC North Radio 1. It's Tuesday, October 13th, and I'm Wanda McLeod. And coming up on the show today, William and Bella Charlie learned from their elders how to make traditional snowshoes. And now they're passing that on to anyone who wants to learn. We'll hear from them shortly. We'll bring you the 12:30 regional news, and after the news, Georgina Fabian remembers some of her favorite berry picking spots in her old hometown. And we'll also hear about some berry picking news from one unique part of Alaska. And in between all of this, we'll be passing along any messages and announcements that we have for today. And just a reminder of the number to call to get your messages on the air, 1-866-271-9957. Coming right up next, the regional weather forecast provided by Environment Canada. But first, we're going to start off with a song from Blue Rodeo. Here's Outskirts.

Blue Rodeo there with Outskirts, bringing us 10 and a half minutes after 12 o'clock. And going right into the regional weather forecast and for Chippewa and sunny today, the high 8, clear tonight, increasing cloudiness after midnight, the low tonight minus 2. Fort Smith, a mix of sun and cloud, winds northwest 20, gusting up to 40, the high today 6. Partly cloudy tonight, becoming clear this evening, increasing cloudiness before morning, the low tonight 0. Lutzel Cay, mainly cloudy, 30% chance of showers, winds northwest 20, gusting up to 40, the high plus 4. Mainly cloudy tonight, 30% chance of drizzle this evening, winds becoming light, the low tonight minus 1. Fort Resolution, cloudy with 30% chance of drizzle, winds northwest 20, gusting up to 40, becoming light this afternoon, the high today 6. Clearing this evening, increasing cloudiness before morning, the low tonight minus 2. Hay River, sunny, the high 6, clear tonight, increasing cloudiness overnight, the low tonight minus 1. Fort Providence, mainly sunny, the high 6, clear tonight, becoming partly cloudy near midnight, fog patches developing overnight, the low tonight minus 3. Fort Simpson, sunny today, the high 6. Clear tonight, becoming partly cloudy this evening, fog patches developing overnight, the low tonight minus 4. Fort Liard, sunny, the high 12, increasing cloudiness late this evening, the low tonight minus 2. Yellowknife, mainly cloudy, winds northwest 20, gusting up to 40, the high today plus 4. Clearing late this evening, the low tonight 0. Wrigley, clearing early this afternoon, the high today plus 4. A few clouds tonight, fog patches developing after midnight, the low tonight minus 8. Norman Wells, clearing near noon, fog patches dissipating, the high plus 4. Partly cloudy tonight, fog patches developing after midnight, the low tonight minus 6. Fort Good Hope, a mix of sun and cloud, the high plus 4. Mainly cloudy tonight, the low minus 4. Cova Lake, today and tonight, mainly cloudy, 30% chance of flurries, the high plus 2, the low tonight minus 5. Fort McPherson, mainly cloudy, the high plus 4. Cloudy tonight, snow beginning late this evening, the low tonight minus 3. Inuvik, mainly cloudy, the high plus 1. Cloudy tonight, periods of light snow beginning late this evening, the low tonight minus 6. Tuktoyaktuk, mainly cloudy, 60% chance of flurries, temperature steady near 0. Tonight, cloudy with 60% chance of flurries, the low minus 7. Politek, periods of snow, wind southwest 30, gusting up to 50, the high plus 1. Periods of light snow ending this evening, then cloudy with 30% chance of flurries. Winds west 30, gusting up to 50, the low tonight minus 5. Sax Harbor today and tonight, mainly cloudy, 60% chance of flurries, the high minus 5. Winds becoming northwest 20, gusting up to 40, then increasing to 40, gusting up to 60 near midnight, the low tonight minus 10. Uluhaktuk, periods of snow, winds becoming southwest 30, gusting up to 50 late this afternoon, the high today 0. Snow ending late this evening, then mainly cloudy with 30% chance of flurries. Wind southwest 30, gusting up to 50, becoming northwest 30, gusting to 50 this evening, the low tonight minus 7. Kugluktuk, mainly cloudy, wind southwest 30, gusting up to 50, the high 0. Becoming cloudy this evening with 60% chance of flurries late in the evening and overnight. Wind southwest 30, gusting up to 50, becoming northwest 20, gusting to 40 before morning. Temperature steady near 0. Cambridge Bay, mainly cloudy, 30% chance of flurries. Winds becoming northwest 20, gusting up to 40 this afternoon. The high minus 2. Cloudy tonight, light snow beginning after midnight. Winds becoming light,
late this evening. Winds becoming west 30, gusting up to 50 before morning. The low tonight minus 5, with temperature rising to minus 1 by morning. Coming up, William and Bella Charlie learned from their elders how to make traditional snowshoes, and now they're passing that on to anyone who wants to learn. We'll hear from them right after Emmylou Harris here with Crescent City.

0: Emmylou Harris there with Crescent City, bringing us about 19 and a half minutes after 12 o'clock. William and Bella Charlie are a Gwich'in couple keeping an important tradition alive, learning how to make traditional snowshoes. They spoke with Trails and host Lawrence Nielli.
1: Now, William, I want to start off with you. Can you tell me about how you first learned how to make traditional snowshoes?
2: Back in when I was in high school here in Fort McPherson, they had some elders come into the school to teach how to make a little small pair, and I ended up making one. And I had some really strong elders at the time. Most of them are all gone now. They just showed me, and I ended up hanging it up, putting it away. A couple more years passed, and then I picked it up again. I looked at it, and I just started trying it, started making a little one. Later on, Dalla came in and started helping me. That's the way I was taught by some really strong elders from back then. Robert Francis, he's one of the elders that came into the school at the time. And one of my juju, Christy Thompson, was there, where she showed us how to do all the knitting and stuff. Also, Bella's mom was there at the time. Her, she was pretty much coordinating it at the time. That's the way we were taught it.
1: Oh, wow. I'm glad those elders went into the school to teach you these traditional skills. And now you're both teaching others to make snowshoes right now. Is that right?
2: Yes, we are. We're doing little workshops now and then. Whoever's interested, they could just give us a call and we go in and they just make a pair for themselves.
1: Right on. Well, I'm glad you're passing this on. And for people that might be curious about making snowshoes, how exactly are they made? What kind of skill or knowledge is needed to make them?
2: Mostly everything comes from the land. We have to go out and find the proper birch. I've been taught by my elders and my mother-in-law what kind of birch they used to get. And it all starts from there, going out and checking out for the right kind of birch to get. And then from there, you start cutting it. All you need is a knife, maybe an axe. And from there, you just sit to it until it's shaped properly and keep it in the water soaking. And then once the shape is done, you just eventually do the bending and let that dry for a few days.
1: Right on. And I'm curious, why did you two want to start teaching making traditional snowshoes to others? When did that happen?
2: Just the past few years. First, I was just repairing snowshoes for people. Then eventually, we just started trying to make one because I myself, I don't even have a pair, so I'm trying to make one for myself.
1: Okay. And William, are there teachings or stories, other traditions connected to making snowshoes?
2: Well, when we do our workshops too, we usually bring in an elder. They probably know more about it than I do, how they used to do it back in the old days, what kind of tools they need and what kind of skin they get.
1: Okay, I imagine you're teaching the Gwich'in language while you're making snowshoes too.
2: Yes, we try to speak it. I'm not fluent in it. I understand here and there, but I cannot speak it. I could say a few words, but mostly our elders come in and talk about the Gwich'in language.
3: Right. They tell stories for the elders, how to use snowshoes and how to use it for survival. And so we bring elders in, they tell stories for snowshoes and all the tools we use. They translate it into Gwich'in. So like whoever's learning snowshoes, they also learn the Gwich'in language.
1: Oh, that's beautiful. And Bella, how does it feel being there with your husband doing these workshops?
3: It feels great, like teaching other people, especially like young people, how to work with snowshoes and just watching them do it, how excited they get when they got the frame together. And once they start knitting, after they finish knitting, they're so happy that they could do it.
1: That's beautiful, and I'm glad you're there and you're bringing elders into this. The kids must enjoy it. Now, what would you like young people to know about this kind of skill, patience or knowledge that goes into making snowshoes?
2: Just right there, you said it, patience. You need patience to sit to it and do it. You could sit to it all day, or you could sit to it for a few hours, and it takes time. eventually it'll turn out. And like Bella said, everybody was so happy. And I could just see they're like so proud of themselves to accomplish something like this. And if they don't carry it on, they at least know what to do now.
1: Yeah, no, this is good. This is an old piece of equipment a lot of people used to use. Every household used to have a pair of snowshoes because you have to. The snow up that way gets pretty deep.
2: Yeah, there's different types of snowshoes too. There's like bigger snowshoes that are for trail breaking, and there's smaller snowshoes. And there's different types. That's why we bring the elders in to talk about this stuff, right?
3: We get lots of good comments. Like after we've done a program, like people come up to us and say thank you, like we're glad you guys taught us this is what our elders used to do, and we did it today, and like they're so proud of themselves.
1: Oh, that is right on. I'm glad that a lot of people are responding to your program in a good way. Hopefully people reach out to you both and bring you into their community to keep passing on this traditional skill. Bella, thanks so much for your time.
3: Yes, thank you for calling.
1: And Willem, you too. Thank you so much. Mussy.
2: It was good talking to you, Lawrence.
1: Okay, you too. Take care. You have a good day over there.
2: You too. Thank you.
3: Mussy.
0: That was William and Bella Charlie from Tête Léger talking about keeping the tradition of snowshoe making alive. They were speaking with Trails and host Lawrence Nielli. If you want to invite them to your community, you can find them on their Facebook page, William and Bella Gwich'in Snowshoe Making, or email them at DoloresCharlie@hotmail.com. That bringing us 4 minutes before news time, and now we're gonna have a listen to a fiddle tune from Brendan Firth. Here's Northern Lights Waltz.

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1: Thanks, Wanda, and good afternoon. Voters across the country are grappling with AI use in elections. That includes Yellowknife ahead of next week's municipal election. Elections NWT is now looking at guardrails for AI in the territory. Jessica Davey-Quantick reports.
2: Elections NWT is working on new legislation governing how they will use artificial intelligence. Stephen Dunbar, Chief Electoral Officer with Elections NWT, says the proposed legislation would cover internal use of AI. Externally, candidates could still use it, but they'd have to disclose it.
3: We are looking at making sure that candidates are being upfront that, yes, we are using AI to do this poster, and if it has six fingers on it, that's why.
2: The City of Yellowknife also wants to tackle AI, but neither the city nor Election NWT's proposed changes will be ready in time for Election Day. But City Manager Stephen Van Dyne says he isn't worried.
4: What might surprise Yellowknifers, including members of some of the candidates, the City of Yellowknife is unfortunately very analog.
2: For Elections NWT, the bigger issue is making sure they don't accidentally create problems by feeding AI sensitive information, like the voter registry, automating election processes, or allowing AI to impersonate an election official. Both Dunbar and Van Dyne urge voters to be aware of where their information is coming from, and try to get it directly from the source rather than summaries or chatbots. Jessica Davey-Quantick, CBC News, Yellowknife.
1: Nunavut Family Services says it didn't double-check figures it provided on children in care. In August, the department told CBC News there were 251 children and youth in care as of June 30th. CBC News questioned that figure, and now the department has walked it back. It now says there are 440 children in care living outside their homes. Jane Bates is Nunavut's representative for children and youth.
5: If you don't know where your kids are, it's likely you need to be concerned that there's probably not engagement with the parent, the legal guardian, and that gets lost. And I think that that's a major contributing factor to why you see so many children in care.
1: The number of children, youth, and young adults receiving any department services is 607. That's up 12% from March 2025. Family Services says it could mean more families are reaching out for help. The department added it's more focused on the children living out of the territory. That number has also gone up. Indigenous youth are getting a chance to help shape the future of the Arctic. Kanik Allerton, an Inuk from Nunavut, was among 12 youth who attended the Arctic Circle Assembly in Iceland last week. The conference gave them a chance to meet leaders and discuss issues affecting Arctic communities.
6: I decided to attend the Arctic Circle Assembly to connect, exchange ideas, and help shape dialogue on the Arctic we are building.
1: Allerton attended a session about Arctic typhoons becoming more common in the Western Arctic and their impact on Inuit communities. Allerton also spoke at two sessions about Indigenous youth and their role in Arctic decision-making. Organizers say the goal of the youth delegation was to help young Indigenous people build connections and bring new knowledge back to their communities. A celebrated Klitschko Dene writer will be on a whirlwind tour of the Yukon this week. Richard Van Camp has authored 31 books in as many years. One of his latest novels is titled Beast. He'll be doing a reading and answer questions about it at the White Horse Public Library's Indigenous Book Club event on Wednesday. Van Camp says a lot has changed in the publishing industry since he started his career, and there's a lot more interest and demand for Indigenous literature now.
7: Look at the bestseller list. I mean, Eden Robinson and Michelle Good are doing absolutely fantastic, and I just finished reading Dennis Allen, his new short story collection, which will be out next year. With House of Anansi, major publishing house. It's a beautiful time to be alive.
1: Van Camp will also make stops in Teslin and Haines Junction this week. And finally, step outside tonight for a stellar display. The southern toward meteor shower peaks today and tomorrow. People across the NWT could see around 5 shooting stars an hour. Midnight to pre-dawn are ideal viewing hours, especially in areas without artificial light pollution. But if you miss out on these two nights, the torrid shower will still be visible until about November 20th. And that's the CBC Regional News for 12:30. I'm Natalie Pressman. 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
0: Thanks, Natalie. That bringing us 25 minutes before 1 o'clock. And going right into the current conditions. In Fort Chipewyan, sunny, 5 degrees. Fort Smith is mainly sunny, 5. Lutzel Cay, mostly cloudy, 4. Fort Resolution, cloudy, 4. Hay River, partly cloudy, 4. Fort Simpson, sunny, 0. Fort Providence, 3. Yellowknife, mostly cloudy, 3. Wrigley, 1. Norman Wells, mostly cloudy, 1. Fort Good Hope, mostly cloudy, 0. Colville Lake, 0. Inuvik, mostly cloudy, 0. Fort McPherson, partly cloudy, 1. Iqaluit, 0. Tuktoyaktuk, mostly cloudy, 0. Pawtucket, 1. Sax Harbor, light snow, minus 4. Ulohaktuk, minus 4. Kugluktuk, light snow, minus 3. Cambridge Bay, minus 2. We've got one recorded message. We'll have a listen to that now.
8: Going out to family and friends throughout the Mackenzie Delta region and also the Yukon. Also to my cousins that came from BC, welcome home. Have a great day. Love you all, especially to my little Indian and white man. Also to Darlene Cooley and family, Benjamin and Ashley and their kids, Mabel and Jen, my Uncle Norman, to David and Esther, Chris Roberts and family, to Carly Roberts, to Cindy and Kirk, my Auntie Ida, to Justin and Justin, Jordan, Chelsea, Kristen, to my brother Alfred, and to all the Kendi family throughout the Mackenzie Delta region and the Yukon, especially Old Crow. Also, good afternoon going out to Shirley Smith over the mountains. Have a great day to everybody. To all the Kendi Kui stewards and vitricors, have a great day and bless you all. Thank you. It's coming from Heather Kendi here in Iqaluit. Must see. Bye.
0: Good afternoon, going out to Heather. I've got a few messages to pass along here. Today, we would like to wish our brother and baby Isaiah Anthony Condi a very happy 6th birthday. Today is all about you, and remember how much we love you today, tomorrow, and the coming days. Love always, Mom, your brother, Shaden, especially your little sister, Raylan. And they requested You Are My Sunshine. We'll get that to that shortly, but right now I've got a few other messages. This one to say happy birthday wishes going out to Ricky for today and calling all curious-minded people and lovers. Join artists from the Yellowknife Guild of Arts and Crafts for demonstration and hands-on activities as they continue the celebration of their 80th anniversary. That's going to happen on Saturday, October 17th from 12 to 4 at the Aurora Art Studio, 113B Cam Lake Road in Yellowknife. And there's also going to be some door prizes there as well. Celebration of Life for William Kendi will be held today at 2 o'clock at St. Matthew's Anglican Church in Iqaluit. A luncheon will follow at the Sita Chinle Complex. And now here's the Hummingbirds with You Are My Sunshine.

0: the hummingbirds that are bringing us 19 minutes before 1 o'clock. Georgina Fabian joins us on the radio today. She's living in Kettler Deche First Nation. She's remembering some of her berry picking memories from the past and also what she's noticing is growing a lot this year. Hi, Georgina. Nice to have you joining me on Northwind today.
1: Hello.

0: bearish, no, here and there, all over. So, and there's even some areas where there's lots of moose and stuff like that. And there was lots of dryness in different areas. Yeah, so.
1: Mm-hmm. You mentioned the burnt areas. You think that's got something to do with the berry season?
0: I think there was a lot of rose buds. Mm-hmm. Lots of them, ever lots. And every when you're driving someplace and you see along the side of the roads by the highways, there's lots of rosebuds and there's ever lots. There's lots. And I was telling Harriet Geddes, what is good for a thrush, like the mouth burn and all that? She said that rosebud, no, those are the rosebud, the branches,
1: mm-hmm.
0: the roots are good for thrush.
1: Oh, interesting.
0: She says you have to use gloves, that kind of thing. But if you take a branch and you pull it out, the roots you can use for thrush.
1: Mm-hmm.
0: You wash them and you cut them and you keep them in a bag, in a cloth material bag, and you keep it. And if the thrush turns up, you keep it in your mouth and you chew on it, and it helps. When we were kids in Fort Providence, we used to pick up rose buds.
1: Mm-hmm.
0: And my mom used to show us how to use rose buds. She says, you just roll it in your mouth and you take the berries out. The berries,
1: mm-hmm.
0: you just roll it in your mouth and you can swallow. It's got lots of vitamin C in it.
1: Oh.
0: But you don't swallow the seeds.
1: Mm-hmm.
0: I said, why? Why? You don't swallow it because you get itchy bum.
1: I think I used to hear stories somewhere along that line as well too.
0: Yeah. And so today they just call it itchy bum.
1: I wanted to say that because that's how I grew up, you know, hearing it being called that, but I just left it alone. But you ended up saying, so yeah, for sure.
0: When you're driving on the road, you can see just red along. It's mostly rose buds.
1: Mm-hmm. So lots of rose buds.
0: Yeah, this year seems to be lots.
1: Mm-hmm.
0: And so I haven't been... I can't go anywhere, so I've been talking to some people and saying that let's look for some berries.
1: Mm-hmm.
0: But me, I'm not driving, so I need a ride to get there.
1: Mm-hmm.
0: When I was growing up, I used to live in Fort Providence. We used to have lots of all kinds of berries. The mm-hmm. ground is black and so mossy.
1: Mm-hmm.
0: It's really a mossy, and so there's lots of blueberries. There's one place down the river where there was lots of blueberries. Oh, man, it was nice.
1: Wow, I bet, yeah.
0: Yeah. And there's, I don't know what they call those berries, the white ones. It's just like a raspberry, but it's white.
1: Mm-hmm. I'm not familiar with those ones.
0: Yeah, but there used to be some, and those are very rare.
1: Wow.
0: And they used to grow with the blueberries, and down that place where there used to be a little small community. They used to go out on the land there, just where they stay,
1: mm-hmm.
0: there's ever lots of blueberries.
1: Wow.

0: Mosky.
1: So Hay River is pretty much a real sandy area?
0: Yeah, sandy area, but in province the ground is black, and so the berries seem to be very healthy.
1: So it was nice to be in Fort Providence to pick berries.
0: Yes, so much.
1: Wow.
0: Because I think about those areas we went to.
1: Yeah.
0: Where there was berries all over. Like everywhere you used to go, you used to pick, you're able to go on the shore and there's lots of raspberries there. Just bunch of it.
1: Oh, wow, nice. That must have been nice, yeah.
0: Yes, it was.
1: Okay, Georgina, it's been really nice talking to you. Thanks for sharing that with us. And now I have a better idea of the rosebuds, rose hips.
0: Yeah.
1: And how it could be used as a medicine as well.
0: Yeah, and also like the spruce trees. This year, the spruce trees, there's lots of good gum. Gums are very good for all kinds of sicknesses.
1: Oh, yes, for sure. So you'll get out there and pick some of that spruce gum?
0: Yeah, I want to, you know. But if somebody can't bring me over there, I can go look for about not too long ago, I think it was last fall, we went to the falls there, and the trees are just dripping with gum, white gum. And people are making medicine with it, and they're making creams with it and stuff like that. Oh, man, it's very nice.
1: For sure. Yes, that would be nice to get that and learn all how you can prepare it for medicines.
0: Yeah.
1: Okay, Georgina, it's been really nice talking with you. We'll check in with you again sometime soon.
0: Okay, thank you.
1: Okay, yeah, take care.
0: Yeah, bye.
1: Bye. That was Georgina Fabian. I reached her on the Quatre d'Etaye First Nation, bringing us 10 and a half minutes before 1 o'clock. And a late message here. Happy birthday to Ricky Stewart and Ziga Chick. Enjoy your day. Thank you for all you continue to do for us. You are very much appreciated. That's coming from Char Blake and family. That bringing us 10 minutes before 1 o'clock. We'll also hear about some berry picking news from one unique part of Alaska. That's coming up right after Leonard Adam here with There For Us.

0: Leonard Adam there, bringing us about 5.5 minutes before 1 o'clock. In Alaska, we're off to the blueberry patch where the harvest this year has been lean in Alaska. It's been so bad that a local blueberry contest is allowing participants to use store-bought blueberries. As Alaska Public Media Katie Ruther reports, a local naturalist and longtime berry picker says the island's worst season have all been in the last 10 years.
1: Thank you all for coming to the Blueberry Bash.
2: It's late September and Unalaska residents are celebrating the island's wild blueberry season. 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
3: All right, first bite. This is the chicken meatball with blueberry barbecue sauce. Mmm. That's good. I like it. You can taste the blueberry barbecue sauce, and the meatball's really tender.
2: That's Carlos Tayag. He submitted his own blueberry coffee cake to the competition. The Unalaska Blueberry Bash started in the 80s and became a beloved community tradition. But this year, things are a little different. Clint Hewling and his wife Judy are longtime residents of Unalaska. They went to pick blueberries a few days before the bash.
4: It was really, really slim pickings. Between the two of us, I think we got, what, maybe a quart? About a quart in about an hour and a half. Normally in an hour and a half on a good year, we could easily get a couple gallons.
2: I heard versions of that over and over again, and I decided to hike the tundra with a local expert to see for myself.
5: Oh, well, we walked all the way up here. I don't see too much, but...
2: Naturalist Susie Golodoff has lived in Unalaska for 50 years, and she picks blueberries every season. She took me to Unalaska's Pyramid Valley. Red, gold, and green-tinged mountains rise up around us as we hike up a rocky path. Golodoff reflects on the abundance of past seasons.
5: You could stand here and just actually see the blue. The whole bushes would be blue and bending.
2: This season, though, the high bush plants produced very few berries, with many that are completely bare.
5: The lack of snow and the bitter cold winds we had last winter just, like, wind-burned them. I don't think it really harmed the roots or anything or will kill the bushes. I think it just set it back completely for any fruit this year.
2: So we set out to find low bush blueberries instead. Eventually, we spot some on a mossy slope beside the trail.
5: Yeah, it's discouraging to hear the bottom of the bucket. It's going to be a while before I get enough for a pie.
2: On the upside, Golodoff says the low bush plants seem to produce unusually well this year. Every year is different, but she's only seen a few years this bad, and they've all been in the past decade or so. She acknowledges cyclic patterns, but also names climate change as a driving factor.
5: It's not just about putting things in the freezer. It's like, this is what we used to do during this time of year. It's like a marker and a transition and a tradition. And when that goes missing, I think it's been hard on people.
2: Katie Spellman, associate professor at the University of Alaska Fairbanks, studies Alaska's wild berries. She says, by and large, this was a good year for berries across Alaska. But Golodoff's hunch for Unalaska makes sense.
6: Snowpack, as a rule, is like one of the most important predictors of your berry quantity.
2: Spellman says snowpack insulates the bushes, protecting the buds both during the winter and in the spring when freeze and thaw cycles can damage them. Wintering flowering can also impede pollinators.
6: The birth of a berry is a miracle. Every stage in a plant's life cycle, something can go really wrong.
2: Typically, only locally harvested wild blueberries are allowed at the blueberry bash. So where do the blueberries this year come from? The week before the event, organizers decided to relax the competition rules.
7: If they wanted a competition, there was no choice but to have store-bought blueberries this year.
2: Sandra Athey says she spent $16.50 on 2 pounds of blueberries to make her chicken meatballs with blueberry barbecue sauce. Some attendees say they're just happy to have a blueberry bash at all. In Unalaska, I'm Katie Ruther.
0: Thanks to Alaska Public Media for that story. Coming up right after the national news, our Indigenous language programs. You can join Lawrence Nielli between 4 and 6 this afternoon on Trails End. And remember, if you want to comment on anything you hear on our show, you have a story idea, or you just want to call to leave a message, here's that toll-free number to reach us at 1-866-271-9957. Leave us a message there. We'll be sure to get back to you. That's all the time we have for today on Northwind. I'm Wanda McLeod. Wherever you are, you enjoy the rest of your afternoon.
8: From CBC News, The World This Hour, I'm Gina Louise Phillips. An organizer of the 2023 gold heist from Toronto's Pearson International Airport is testifying at the trial of another accused in the case. Former Air Canada employee Parmpal Sidhu is on trial for his alleged role in the heist. He has pleaded not guilty. Megan Fitzpatrick reports.
9: Arsalan Chowdhury testified that he helped plan the multi-million dollar gold heist, but said it wasn't his idea. He pinned that blame on Simran Preet Panesar, an Air Canada employee at the time of the theft. He's wanted by police, but remains at large. Parmpal Sidhu, who is currently on trial, was also an Air Canada employee. He pleaded not guilty to two theft-related charges when the trial began last week. Chowdhury told court Panesar knew the inside operations of Air Canada to pull off the heist, and his role was to deal with the gold once it was stolen. He testified that to his knowledge, Sidhu did not know what he and Panesar were plotting. Chowdhury said once the heist was pulled off, he melted down some of his portion of gold and a friend got cash for it at a jewelry store. He then traveled abroad, and while in Pakistan, he told court he was kidnapped and that his cash and gold were stolen from him. He said the theft wasn't worth it and that he's destroyed people's lives. Megan Fitzpatrick, CBC News, Brampton.
8: Cornell University is suspending parties and other social events at fraternity houses for the rest of the academic year, and it will give New York State Police a role in investigating sex crimes on campus. The changes announced today come in the wake of growing outrage over the university's handling of allegations that a female student was sexually assaulted at a fraternity house in 2024. Cornell's president says there will be zero tolerance for any violations. He also committed to adding a case manager at the school to help those who report sexual misconduct on campus. Allegations of assault are currently investigated by Cornell University Police. Doctors in Rome say they have successfully removed a small nodule from Pope Leo's lung. The mass was discovered during a recent medical checkup. Megan Williams has more.
10: Pope Leo arriving at Rome's Gemelli Hospital Tuesday afternoon, briefly greeting well-wishers before heading inside for surgery. The Vatican says the surgery went as planned and that the Pope is back in his hospital room. Leo is 71, physically active, and until now has known no major health problems. And in a Vatican that often keeps a tight lid on papal health, it was striking that Leo chose to announce the diagnosis himself on Sunday, saying that he would be undergoing surgery to remove an early-stage nodule on his lung. Doctors will now examine that nodule to determine whether it's benign or cancerous and whether any further treatment is needed. The Canadian Cancer Society says almost all lung nodules are benign. The Vatican has canceled Leo's public events for the next week. Megan Williams, CBC News, The Vatican.
8: Ontario is moving parts of the province's northwest region to permanent daylight time on November 1st. The urgency comes as Manitoba has decided it won't change its clocks next month, staying with daylight time permanently. Karen Pauls reports.
11: We're calling it Wabkanoo time.
12: Greg Rickford is Ontario's Indigenous Affairs Minister, and he represents parts of northwestern Ontario, where, for more than a century, about 70 communities west of Thunder Bay have aligned their clocks with Winnipeg, not Toronto. That is until November 1st, when Manitoba will stay on daylight time year-round.
11: We were thrust into a position to basically look at three time zone options.
12: Rickford says it makes sense to stick with Manitoba. Rick Dumas agrees. He's the mayor of Marathon and head of the Northwestern Ontario Municipal Association.
13: I think this is just a step in the right direction.
12: He hopes the rest of Ontario, Quebec, and New York State will also change.
13: For all of us to be on the same clock.
12: And he hopes that will happen for next fall. Karen Pauls, CBC News, Winnipeg.
8: And that is The World This Hour. Remember, you can listen to us wherever you get your podcasts or on your smart speakers. We update it every hour, 7 days a week. For CBC News, I'm Gina Louise Phillips.

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language pure south are really in the second one on the hegon dia contend that time said the kid will in that to the kundi and san krisia cuz kisa the take on us like that go tanela but the kings and angus only can only the two tile the dynamic 6000 get those it's a interesting sentence they was a get those那个阿个的看地方了，都真很关键。可从汽车在学校在学，说同学可以到工地学呢，真可以是啊。到了看了地里有咋地啊？没那个钱看了地里了哩。是的，到那个钱了，卡林卡特了，发了那封信给人家那个钱看了地里。

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1: Connexion. 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
0: When you are cussing light, that time the guy got around the sun, cut off, then her cat, the governor, thing I did, it had me.
1: A cajon of high water, is she? Then her creator.
0: My kid, I cut it later, then girls and the guy, the Kuna thought when I saw the cut, the Gundiki and dear the Kanda are good in Jason the Helen.
1: Like I did in the Nihilawakan at her, Mulak and go out and at her. Mula song king sugar, Mula song king and can pulling chuck and can now would say out is Mula song king and go daily. Come the voice that the Nahari crinkles and collector, dog the kick ashu is again a go daily anything in the goat at the neck and goat and the rain day kick on a tone at 8 in the.
0: What did Mola so think? Yes, or could some get then that like that is only something again the QDO. Nancy can it ja?
1: Daka Mola song think a good friend there. Mola song think a shoot three chin. Castle did a song the sins only level. Can they soon make an issue at the in the. Is that you? Okay, can make a Mola song think and may edit a shakti. That's a diga go on Tanahina Hagan, Sidley Crinkle Can, is it that's a di, is it come di, Kadia Merici, come di radia, and Dafi Valandi, Sajati. Good one, a car, nothing so, then a shell gimme that said, Hartical Gindy Kagera, or so, then a shell gimme that, then a gecko serras on go on. Said to set Hashu Kisa, who more like echo gimme decorate a letter, is she sure. 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
0: Language people are in that should look at Ned, you can do it like you don't need some good thing at the Condilla key. Malasons and Kutta Gutli and Deja, official language of Daisy, the Condigo, then it's a game of Kilodis and like high time. The language people said somebody again, La Condilla, Senator Kizzi, Malasons and Kutta official language on the Gasaji, South of the Tennis and Kazi language you carry anything at that.
1: Is she like a carretto body show toilet? Woka is she mega samba sonija in lazy tatankati? Who as she thinks she killed the son diki? As she got a motor to shah. Kondi
0: It was how many kids and I chose Eleanor Van Nagoin there.

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Je Zach Brown Band lands a song that I get you. To a car, to the click on a state, some of the like, to some in the heavy in the most secret sense there. It was something that comes out of the brand goes on. Persecutes and gets a knowledge of the most secret sense and such a delight in a hate it does not. As we get this, as it's a hope city.

0: From CBC News, The World This Hour, I'm Gina Louise Phillips. A Nevada judge has handed down the sentence for the man who orchestrated the murder of rapper Tupac Shakur more than 30 years ago. Shakur was gunned down on the Las Vegas Strip in 1996. Steve Futterman reports.
1: You don't get to take a man from his family. You don't get to take his very life, his whole future from him, and just walk away from it. Especially when that man is Tupac Shakur.
2: Duane Davis faced a maximum potential sentence of life in prison without the possibility of parole. The judge did not go that far. Instead, she sentenced Davis to 40 years to life. Under Nevada law, he will have to serve a minimum of 40 years. And at age 63, it's very unlikely Duane Davis will ever leave prison alive. Before the sentence was announced, the court heard emotional victim impact statements from Tupac Shakur's sister and brother. They both talked about the loss, how much they miss him. His sister talked about how she has suffered from depression and even had some suicide attempts. Throughout the hearing, Duane Davis stood. He said very little. And when the court announced the sentence, he showed virtually no emotion. Steve Futterman, CBC News, at the county courthouse in Las Vegas.
0: All charges laid in a PEI cold case murder have been withdrawn because crucial evidence was lost. Byron Carr was a 36-year-old teacher who was killed in his Charlottetown home in 1988. Todd Joseph Irving was arrested 3 years ago and was set to go to a jury trial. Nicola McLeod has more.
3: Todd Joseph Irving walked out of the Charlottetown courthouse a free man. The 59-year-old was facing charges, including first-degree murder in the death of Byron Carr. He was scheduled to be tried before a jury next month, but now the Crown has withdrawn the charges and says the Charlottetown police has lost the evidence that was needed for the case. Carr was killed in his Charlottetown home in 1988. The case was mostly cold for decades until investigators matched DNA found at the scene to Irving, also known as Todd Joseph Gallant. After today's brief hearing, the Crown spoke to reporters and said prosecutors hadn't known that police had lost key evidence, like the knife Carr was stabbed with or the towel police believed the killer used to strangle him, until it all came up during a pretrial hearing. The lawyers for the Crown's office said a review of the remaining evidence made them decide to withdraw the case, and from its perspective, conviction is no longer possible, and the matter is now over. Nicola McLeod, CBC News, Charlottetown.
0: Police in Ontario are warning parents about a network of online predators known as The Calm. Authorities say the group uses grooming, manipulation, coercion, and intimidation to pressure children, some as young as 8 years old, into harmful, unsafe, or even criminal activities. Erin Collins has more.
4: What exactly is The Calm?
5: In this video, Durham Regional Police asking a question many parents have too.
6: The Calm is an online network of predators who target children and teens.
5: That network accused of using social media and gaming sites like Roblox and Minecraft to coerce kids into harming themselves or committing crimes. Durham police say The Calm was involved in a swatting incident that shut down a high school in Oshawa after a fake 911 call. The FBI and United Nations have also recently issued warnings about the group. Amarnath Amarsingham is an expert in online extremism at Queen's University.
7: You're dealing with very young children, and I think it's kind of a call to schools and parents and social workers to kind of pay attention.
5: Authorities say parents should watch which apps their kids are using online and look for any changes in their behavior in the real world. Erin Collins, CBC News, Toronto.
0: Advance polls are now open in Alberta's referendum. There are 10 questions, 9 of them focusing on the Constitution and immigration. But the big one is asking voters whether they want to stay in Canada or hold a second binding vote on exiting Confederation. The main vote happens next Monday. And that is The World This Hour. For CBC News, I'm Gina Louise Phillips.

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the unit cook it a Queenland, they in Dule, but in do e death penalty, see, e asakella, and they yet e denele, e a unit, then ke asakunla, e lay in do best, yeah, and a killer, e 90 asta asakella, and that e in do e goody carachoso. And then you do lay
Phoebe Medical East RC the digital nakis had suits at high sats and he nekewi that digital let's a good it did program. Good saying dule Tommy Kakwi quota for good old Bradley co e I quota that good is secunda secunda. Good digital see unk a begudi e gachuna gusha. Good a begudile e nakushita honda. Yeah, you can't ha and the good ele egg on a cake with there. Goods a yat at the gaunt egoa. Goods a dishel shena canagusha. Just you see a happy birthday, Rocky Kenny in Delaney. Happy birthday, cousin. Goods a Barry Gully, just show your life with the happy birthday getting the coat in a netlicky. Goods a dishel see word of the day. E batakai chu e a set unka lea modest begudiwik ule e this land hadile ea dene nene ke ea word of the day. Tajisho nakashinagushi.

0: That's true. Donny drummers na kanogo kinyi. Because I just show another birthday greeting is said nephew Cole Menico in Delaney from Grandma Helen Menico and her family. Because I just show see na call see yo o readily quotes a Tommy Kakwe I sits quantata good illesequente na kanagoshi. And I just show Tommy Kakwe just show readily call Fort Goodall is sequentega Tommy good data goody.
1: He do. I think that I think when you were yeah, Kalago, I can't definitely the party good money. Yeah, that I go with him. He do still I go with that card. Then I can Razia kid. He do the wallet. He thought that he cast. He thought good at work. Tarak, a kingly.
0: And you know, the case,
1: eh? Good lady, good day, dear. For sure, good dead let the Tonglu do feature there. He thought. Okay, Congo to Tonglu do PKT. I care where I go to know a Sakaki to England, go Arakit, a Kodak, any sorry Goku, Araga, Hindu, Shop Coach 8 Hindu.
0: And the McKinsey Valley Highway, Kulu Kilakata, training, Guakunate.
1: Hey, he do Kakuna, Coach 8 in Kero Kinwe, Tuesday, South Chu. Koya go to the Larian, go go to it, do feel where he do, yeah, the galaxy, you talk about the Larian go go.
0: And the Guzi, I see meeting, I see the gate, Nike Kunta.
1: Go and go, Kate, definitely. So far, he had the internet, Tolu do feel Kate, you go where he do, sorry, go to, I go, go so far, I elegant, if I can't.
0: And the goosey are sort of sin in a way.
1: Buddy drugs of soda power.
0: And the radio kick on de Ningua.
1: Joe Coin. You do, as I said, I need Joe at Zorigot in a case, RRC. And Lee, I told it, let us at the good day did. Then I couldn't go any kaku, Lee Kagundan. Go he do go, sorry, go, ah, I go so.
0: And the goosey are serious in any way.
1: That he do so that do.
0: Must he sit second day, just show Kuntata good as it's a sit second day, must undersee.
1: Must he?
0: And that is your rascal flats, just show bless the broken heart and road Nakanagushi.

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Sirina is ugly. Did you see Dutta Nene Nekegweta? Did you see Ayune? Did you elections and the blue tea elected get away? Dutta Nene elected get away? Let's say, Ili Ayune. 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Stephen Dunbar, a chief electoral officer, goes a guy wale a yeti. Goes a city show e city hey e election and blue chile kakiti e letikere wale e lekati goes a hunded e bond election kachu letikere when they queen did nezokeledi. AI go all that but who you could dig another with a kitty. And that go all e city manager Stephen Van Dyne le caddy. E go all you're not the key will a dig. E I une in do it let take it away with le e le candidates goody delay. E yet e AI take it all cool as on the lay I une. 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Done it, see, it could say, Clat Hande, good dig under a winter election, election official, goosey like a delay, do let then, then a little good little letter didn't let it do let look at you, good dig, yaki, chida, that you supports it, dear good. Could a dish to see, none of would see, he let. Family service, I unit, so that I can go get this I unit, in care kit, I unit, so that I go get it. Le, I August keku, I unit, I guzile ketle, so that I go get guz guzile ketle. I CBC kakiti no, I nakelo kono all solano all se, so that I can't go get. Yats otan a unic a cookie key tickety. And that Jane Bates in Univood iguanoto hule, sotan kequanata hule cutty. E a unit otan a in dainly becker a shoulder. E a unit siri bec elats at a go eat street. Nazote da units otan a units otan a ke uncu taking liculu in dinner kete begets a yota e a unit go no go taking linde sire a sikuta do kere tended do kere kenden as okidi. It's otan canet a canet it's antalic on a all santi canet a is and that e March 2025 and that e. Yun dudes and send the 12%. 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

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Guz a jisho si yati kwe si Island is on there, which a nice let hides on there. Which a jisho a chocor say, Hanano ona kids on there, which a nice is see Hanano o le. Which a jisho sobak essay yaza, ogo le yaza, sa decken in the deans on there, nice is see nakono o so lights on there. Which a jisho gummy tc, ogo le na kids on there, nice is seats and high, which a Wicked tree see this joke, ogle, sits under, goods in its easy hanano or so lie. Goods a disho see Wrigley see so lights under, nists easy na corner or na ke. Goods a two leader see this so yazak ogle sa decken in de, tides under disho see nists easy lan lotto. Goods a disho see so goodly see this yazak. Ogulli sa dekin indi taiz und a jisho nis isi lantin. 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
1: He do dealing goods, Leon Motes, a cake with there. He joined CBC, a case alayata, Dave Miller, e or dealing good there away, a good than a kahala, e gohete, he should thought, did it who can't a ye. Are you not that? Did you saw short queer can't at Daika? E takini wangots, are you not begu de kekoyente? A good Leon Modes e yakoyente he to be hate who won't go.
2: A ditri, two won't go then a hindichon clean as a take hiding saying. I see won't go to say, then he clean a unit as in the Nabedora. Did he saw two carriage over tongue? Yanina hate sugar long. Then a bear long goes in yet a quinty. We two sing. Three naked as in a chot and a well well. Three negolacantes, two volacante. Yat ah, I'd say, are you not? You sing then away, sing, bear long goes in ten a head, ne some well lassing. Bear one away torn, ne some big eighty. And the Sansara was on ten hen as on what more. Ne some big eighty let menacuji and there. A could a sant and a hair, that the sink at digger. It la honkos, then a taratinga. Then in Nenegate, then he cleans it as in as on cook eat you any whist in the Nenegini Hinnigila. It's an adi quegola. It's a galite tagola. The Nenegate as in a hair whist in as on big eat digger. Tacha digula, bad longos and bone she yegula. As in as on the Nenate and Aninilla. 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

And editor David Gunn, Nakanagui, Dicho Si, Kachu Shi, Nakanagui, Shi Si, Little Lies, He Dicho, Fluid with Mac, Nakanagui. Must see.

0: From CBC News, The World This Hour, I'm Gina Louise Phillips. We begin with breaking news this hour. Pope Leo has lung cancer. The Vatican says his surgery earlier today confirmed the diagnosis of lung adenocarcinoma. The 71-year-old pontiff was in the operating room for about 3 hours, where doctors removed the lower lobe of his right lung. The Vatican says the surgery was successful and there were no complications. The man who orchestrated the murder of rapper Tupac Shakur in 1996 has been sentenced to 40 years to life in prison. Shakur was gunned down on the Las Vegas Strip. Dwayne Davis was convicted in August of first-degree murder with the use of a deadly weapon.
1: You don't get to take a man from his family. You don't get to take his very life, his whole future from him, and just walk away from it, especially when that man is Tupac Shakur. The world never forgot about him and his death, and neither did Las Vegas. Took us 30 years, but at this time, you are going to face justice.
0: A Nevada judge handed down that sentence at a hearing today. The court also heard emotional victim impact statements from the brother and sister of Shakur. Cornell University is suspending parties and other social events at fraternity houses for the rest of the academic year, and it will give New York State Police a role in investigating sex crimes on campus. The changes announced today come in the wake of growing outrage over the university's handling of allegations that a female student was sexually assaulted at a fraternity house in 2024. Cornell's president says there will be zero tolerance for any violations. A man is dead after an incident on a roller coaster at Six Flags near Atlanta. Several other people were injured. Officials are not yet confirming what happened, but witnesses describe watching the man fall from a roller coaster.
2: You know, he came out at the top of this hill, and you know, physics worked the way physics works. It looked like he went forward, and as the car came back down, and he went head first. And as it turned, I think the force just kind of pushed him out, you know, of the car that he had landed in. And, you know, that's when he fell.
0: The owners of Six Flags have temporarily closed 10 roller coasters at their amusement parks, including three in Canada. The Behemoth and Leviathan at Canada's Wonderland were shut down late yesterday. Ontario is moving parts of the province's northwest region to permanent daylight time on November 1st. The urgency comes as Manitoba has decided it won't change its clocks next month, staying with daylight time permanently. Karen Pauls reports.
3: We're calling it Wabkanoo time.
4: Greg Rickford is Ontario's Indigenous Affairs Minister, and he represents parts of northwestern Ontario, where, for more than a century, about 70 communities west of Thunder Bay have aligned their clocks with Winnipeg, not Toronto. That is until November 1st, when Manitoba will stay on daylight time year-round.
3: We were thrust into a position to basically look at three time zone options.
4: Rickford says it makes sense to stick with Manitoba. Rick Dumas agrees. He's the mayor of Marathon and head of the Northwestern Ontario Municipal Association.
5: I think this is just a step in the right direction.
4: He hopes the rest of Ontario, Quebec, and New York State will also change.
5: For all of us to be on the same clock.
4: And he hopes that will happen for next fall. Karen Pauls, CBC News, Winnipeg.
0: A Canadian astronaut was in orbit over his home country as he started to speak to Canadian journalists here on Earth today.
6: We're actually over Canada right now. We're about to cross over Vancouver, I'm looking, and then we'll be coming down the over top of Quebec.
0: Earlier this month, Josh Kutrick began a six-month stay on the International Space Station, his first trip to space, and he spoke about seeing the northern lights from orbit.
6: And it's really neat for me because from northern Alberta, I've seen the northern lights a lot. I mean, we used to see them all the time growing up. But to see them from the other side is so much more spectacular. It's mind-blowing.
0: He will be taking part in 7 experiments from Canadian research teams. And that is The World This Hour. For CBC News, I'm Gina Louise Phillips.

Kutundre, you're an etsy honey, no bug, a yes key. Kutundre, honey, see ya dundre, bon ya kilo, ya dundre, you're an ets in the ya dun, hate, three cousin, be see your cousins in the ye three dinner, not they see dinner, see undinner, First Nation, your cousins in dinner, ye dundre, thoughts in her. Hara Dietri that oye lua ye salmon a ye three salmon a ye three cook a yards in a ye three cage that ye not do ye hat e lutani ye see ye see an a ye hal ille he do ye hat oots in a ye thoughts in ye on ya key see ye on a ye lunit you a ye salmon a ye lunit you a ye lua ye a yaraldi hits a day ye see an a ye don't three bon ya key. Lo ye Vancouver ye cousins and Johanna Bailey ne ye cousins and a ye don't three ba ya kilo. Ku ye let e honey hate quaton three Canada a ye denio a ye France to Australia with e UK ye deni a ye Palestinian ye at uya ki nehi ain lisi ye cousins and a ye but ye president a ye cousins and a ye mud a buzz say ye deni a ye deni at uya ki ni ansi ye cousins and litsi geeth hat ille henny ye litsi geeth hat day ye 2027 hennyo hat oots and a ye ya ki ni ans and ye. A yet say under ye three con three dini Canada, France, Australia, UK, ye cousins and dinner at do three at we ye hal ya see ye but a ye could denote and a bahit ikitin is one li hey do ye hat oots 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ye don't three bon. Ya kilo ku yilat e hanni hatte ku don't the president ye still quotes e ye dine a yet don't re Hamilton your cousins and the ye three still call ye but e nake itha on see ye yon petanl ye ha hinni ye 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A hot teen, this year, don't read in a pretty sea. A yin, a ye trip, a ye neck, a ye paternal ye, see, and a ye don't rip on ya key, see, ye eat or a treat at oo ye petro, nene ye at oot and a hell he till see ye treffs a ye see, and a ye don't rip on ya key, ye still call ye dinne, a ye had son hill a gatalina ye don't rip a ye pon ya kilo. 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
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three red river jig net do no pasai third on de hanito oh three oh net the ye bonito oh yes Shana say the day you anet in ahnet the yepanito, or you the cani uncani satida through CBC, the honey no bug, a yes cuya, but aunt did the shino, the ahnet near ye dinino, can't in ye Robert Sayini ye a keto land claims on no hell hell near ye Tony Bug and Silly Keen Lissy. Good don't the red or rigid no passasser don't cani on shadow knuckle.

kuyik on napajini, lisi Merle Hager, daddy Frank Kinyu napajini, le kutun chopita sint on ol casino bug, a yiski. They kill quant Alberta sour to a dudes and a dig it deans and needs it odds in needs it. You'd nuz to say yisins in needs ebra cog, a dandles or in throat. To butch hearts and that they sorry to induce and that they get cards and needs eat arts in it. A day you does she, you know, zins in it, you brought car, corners, ink a cards, rin through. Lutic is and that they sorry to induce and that they son lords and needs he held arts in it. A day you does she, you know, zins in it, you brought car, corners, ink cards, rin through. Dini no quants in it do a de deans and needs eat arts in it. A day it does she knows it in it. A bra card the andals are in through. Hut urchits in a dis are it or dudes in a dis and lads and needs eat arts in it. A day it does she knows it in it. A bra card the andals are in through. Kiki quants in a dis are it or dudes in a dis and lads and yeah, Tina quants in it do a dick at cards and no. 40 yards and it do a death who nods and jump all the shits and at this are it to a dudes and at the deans and gamma teeth and a dick of your dudes and at the cards and could do the abba and the jit napa genalo hot in hot in hot in henu napa genalo on and on and on.

Good doon three shen no pa sasser hate three heartbeat ten new na pa genalo ye Bobby Romeo. A yet on a honey don't a don't cani onu nuts in Lanagal.

0: Kutun the CBC Radio tse haneto a Saskatchewan cuisine tse ahnete ye Ellen Adam ye pad no hel hanina tse ye cuisine and anu diu ye ak erle now a ye ani thile unitra ka ye Saskatchewan ye cuisines 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a look.
1: So until I do, Massino Banoni on the Faya Tia Bazin, then a whole lot, then a Yasurat, the Holy Dons in the Raft, Ilenia, ya, ya, Zinate and Chida in Lake, on easy, the Cold Lake, don't you take Cold Lake name to. Your town, your son, Johnny Prince Albert, and the actually, doing so over. In France, it's any Julia Sue, Susan, it's any Lance Billet, Julia, you to Julius Park, you honey, the Luther, the Danahanunit, really, October 18th, to Santons, and then in return, you see, Donna, a year old, then a Hodori Kill Facebook at the page, the new kiss, a request, but the Harry Town. Then I got here, Hilton, the no need a had idea, you no need the room, you need to rat how, then I have a dairy charge, Prince Albert, but the Harry time, Prince Albert, then I don't need here, no need to know, maybe 100 root hole, cut it at the end, they had any done. Or you will tell Gaston and Norman on 200 higher than a Nafe deal. Or you cannot see the Saskatchewan K Yaho, Alberta, than a BC cannot see the Nafe deal. Than a Westford Simpson, or they do well, La La Shala, a year, Tequi, the Nafe Yanni, than a hill, than a South, none than a Gozo, Sakotan of Tantano. You can't over that return than a Sandana hours as in that eight deal.
0: Yet, do three that we eat than a buy ye conference and noon on Spetsy and a ye unit that I had their day three that we eat three than a yatia ye had a program senoot on it than not. How yarn is or had than not?
1: Aye, have a good idea, don't. I'm not sure if you're a person.
0: Okay, Marcy Allen Haniha.
1: I must say, do no baroni, then help someone and then a son, Masicho.
0: See, though, kepa.
1: Kepa.
0: Kuyik oni no hell hal ni, let's see, you honest Saskatchewan. Cousins in Ellen Adam John CBC Radio 1 can no hell hal ni le. Kutun thre honey. No bug, a yes key, kutun thre honey. See ya dun thre se quigo de. A yes honey dillo ye. 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Can on nens in an ye honey do see ye or take ye bazi ye dre at ua yon see it anu di see ye in an ye honey dillin le. 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it's a unbox doll la see ye think a re kite. Think archite seen a yeet in ye 2-3 hot oots and in a helias key in ye a ye 3 dot oe ye dot uni ya see ye dot uni ya see ye a bond and a hell has newt and it's a unne ye hot oots and a ye rat iso ye hot is ye a ye bet or a dot a ye hot eat and a ye bet see honey a ye bread Brought in day a rant in a new henny a ye 3 in ye 2-3 Eaton Robinson o ye Michelle Goodo a ye in it a ye hat ye is a hiran o ye Dennis Allen o a ye hat oots and a ye 3 honey see a ye bet or art a henny ye hat oots and a ye 2-3 Richard Van Camp a ye han ye kilo ye in ye a ye 3 Then a bit in honey helter, rye on it, and note, and a hell hold new ye hut a see ye deny ye don't re Yukon Public Library ye cousins and a yeet a bit in honey the lie ye don't re by ye key. Could a hint ain't and honey lo don't hut de quit don't re blue range. A ye napach and a lo Blue Ridge Rangers napach and a ye working on a building a ye but on it a honey don't kani on duna nakal.

0: Don't think the Nino Quan Robert Sayin by your tea host on at Elo. Good afternoon, Robert.
1: Good afternoon, Tony.
0: Done it, eh?
1: Oh, so still there.
0: Oh, how are you, cousin?
1: How are you, eh?
0: Good, good.
1: Try the hell eat, hollow.
0: Winter blues, but long, huh? Huh? Do you know when your Acacho, ni natayar TC, your cousin and hell hot, dear huh? Do you know when?
1: Huh?
0: Hmm, that's the idea, Robert.
1: Coy, that only a lay, TC, no care. Tana in a needle, that's on a penola tilo, right? Don't sing a show of paint, and you sing a show on an officer, a rest tilo. That ni anaya FTC negotiations ni on the resources ni the ni the tampa what is it also the governance what is it at all land claims anaya FTC the treaty or then a harvest the antron I don't think you change the salani antron a pinya tona okay salani antron a pinya change your Donbal city negotiator ni see Frankie McCoy, a community negotiator, done a harvest. He had that. Honestly, the near not easy. I go shy the Norris curl in that all the sea alunting officer from warrior. Here near yarded, he don't show Frankie show. He had it. Then hell height, he had a top in her dealership.
0: Yeah, okay. There a cacho near not that she then held that easy. Then you know, Quen sent out a year, Baranati, don't not, then you know, Quen. Social guests are known to be the rulers of the San Juan.
1: So, John, the Nino Quan First Nations at the need of Zalina. John, the Nino Quan High Little Dog. And they're taught it down the way to get us to Hanilo. A year they are, huh? The young lady who chief and council you cut here, you know, community meeting in the early on the season, senior in the year, you're on record and on night, they la. A hot and a hot when it's our toddler, so to look at a hot Nissan, because you're not aha.
0: Okay.
1: Don't desert hot, don't think so. I've been so down the near coin, then high kill. Near not, he see, in the needle, down on rest current, you see. Down Sony, also go shines and see, then high kill, they're in a hell high near.
0: Yeah.
1: That do all I had Nazi.
0: You need pausing a galata. Pangasunod ni Tio Zelt sa si itong sabo galata huwag ni Choy the letter liba.
1: Huwag ni Lola. 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He had a rada or nile. The Canada not this year, and you're saying it on a science day of public government, not to a lenilo. At all day, Hule, you know, Senuli really handled. No need a treaty that you see, no help soon law had ended. Don't no, no, I answer down the limit of your sample controversy, no, no, answer on.

0: Yeah.
1: Asong ha tailing the hot snow dear lane. I had to put needle. No name, no steady look good as near Calder Dave. Yasa Pumstead. So no, no, I judged it assumedly headed on. The hard need a right out, need no tampa, hot is here only headed.
0: Yeah.
1: Hot to the hard de la a don't see so John Don should now Frankie McCarty who on a band office in a public care. Down the serious curl, and he had a hurt here. He had.
0: Hi, you're in la not a desi yet at all. A galata ha can I need a book or chatanus and your baganach and your red and a hell hat yet a loku a yet it a yagatala henna seat and a puppet or ade than yak etor and need a yet a ran yet a last say honey than a rubber.
1: Ah, there, young sonny dear old. Alion a sorta like dying there, John Quinn, though, Alion, Aliona, John, didn't a quantity there, Alion solitaire, that, oh, the Alion territory, the real incident, and there are some answering, or ni holly, no cahatilia. Then I won't see a dilly who lead you at that, oh, that he had here who human nature does, he had the other one, and quite worrying, though. A Kecho regional level a year the other.
0: Yeah.
1: Only 19 as soon as Sadal does zero deal, the Salam came a lady deal. A young Hattie House, in question, the lady, Yellow Knife Hat Illu, Tutsu Kedi, Mahalo Night and Holiday, Noke Hat in there, a year rather heard Nila there. Could it art and Noke Yellow Knife with the membership town owner? Membership
0: Eyi tana sa hat o agata el sa agata la na hor ni le choi la altinet atana patel tilo grand chief ul ye ha tapi ni sana ye Robert
1: John de tizin a kecho ka ya grand chief wa tiandi le hat e le da ha grand chief un le ante da ha pur ni la te ha pi sempre sono ya sen sono ye grand chief at da ante Grand Chief say al yon had done high ask he hello.
0: Yeah, yeah.
1: He had Ezra, don't that all right, our son Chief were young now.
0: Okay.
1: Such a girl, John, al yon, as I said, they've done a son that Grand Chief had done the al yon town community high ask he ended, as long hello. What they do, meeting a son, it did, yes, no, the leader, as al yon, and I did it. Tano by a tea has at Darcy, you know, it seemed a year on there. Ah, tea at the end, yes, on it did it, yes, a sassy and ale channel. For grandchildren, it's ended at the end in Bald Tilly, on the unknown now Bald Tilly, honey, talk, Heinson.
0: Yeah.
1: At the lady non achieved his dining room, grandchildren, they no need chief that in the grandchildren, ask older, had a day deal. Well, no, he had the honor as a new dealer.
0: Who Grand Chief Halni te that all Agalan Nahasi, you pausing your teenet Halni te?
1: Oh, honey, had to end our Grand Chief Halni te, the Chief Dean Nardest, you see, a year Grand Chief on Alder Rillo, board directors at the Helena.
0: Yeah.
1: At a Grand Chief that Oyati has a chief at Alvare, Ayatia Ono. At the Holy, you know, the Grand Chief Hal Eilera, he had to show the answers and no deal.
0: Okay.
2: Kui tihani 2012 a ye Tony a ye Robert Sayinis, a honey not seen your at in le. Good don't drink a dish in no passider, auntie cut in your care, honey. Don't I about auntie trails in no health date in a kissatie. A ye the honest Robert Sayina, ye billet in Marcy Billy Day on low bets, a honey, John Deet, I'm this ye. A ye the Alan Adam Marcy, John O'Hell, honey, let's see it written a social media to program with I'm this is a hell Marlene Grooms. But don't write on a bahajin hat day like a rodeo, Tom Phillips.

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3: When you sculpt dozens of giant beavers, it's kind of hard to pick a favorite. Just ask the world-renowned artist Kent Monkman. He'll tell you the significance of beavers in his first ever public piece of art and how it tells the story of Canada's history, present, and future.
4: From CBC News, The World This Hour, I'm Gina Louise Phillips. We begin with news from Rome. Pope Leo has lung cancer. The Vatican says doctors have removed a cancerous mass from the pontiff's lung during surgery today. Megan Williams has details on the diagnosis and next steps.
5: Pope Leo arriving at Rome's Gemelli Hospital Tuesday afternoon, briefly greeting well-wishers before heading inside for surgery. The Vatican says tests during surgery confirmed the 71-year-old Pope had an adenocarcinoma, the most common type of lung cancer. Surgeons at Rome's Gemelli Hospital removed a lower lobe of Leo's right lung. A Vatican spokesperson saying doctors are confident they removed all the cancer. The operation, which used camera assistance, lasted about 90 minutes, and the Vatican says there were no complications. Leo woke normally from the anesthetic and is back in his hospital room. Doctors will now examine the tissue to determine whether surgery alone was enough or whether further cancer treatment is needed. The Vatican has cleared Leo's public schedule for the next week as he recovers. Megan Williams, CBC News, The Vatican.
4: A Nevada judge has handed down the sentence for the man who orchestrated the murder of rapper Tupac Shakur more than 30 years ago. Shakur was gunned down on the Las Vegas Strip in 1996. Steve Futterman has the latest.
6: You don't get to take his very life, his whole future from him, and just walk away from it.
7: Judge Carly Kearney did not hold back as she announced the sentence, as Dwayne Davis stood in front of her shackled.
6: It took us 30 years, but at this time, you are going to face justice for what you did on September 7th, 1996.
7: Before the sentencing, the judge heard emotional statements from Shakur's brother Maurice and sister Sakiwa. She described the toll the killings had on her.
8: I've been hospitalized multiple times for depression, suicidal ideation.
7: Sakiwa Shakur also talked about what the world has lost by having her brother taken away when he was just 25. Under Nevada law, the 63-year-old Davis will have to serve a minimum of 40 years, minus around 2 years for time served. Steve Futterman, CBC News, at the County Courthouse in Las Vegas.
4: Police in Ontario are warning parents about a network of online predators known as The Calm. Authorities say the group uses grooming, manipulation, coercion, and intimidation to pressure children, some as young as 8 years old, into harmful, unsafe, or even criminal activities. Aaron Collins explains.
9: What exactly is The Calm?
10: In this video, Durham Regional Police asking a question many parents have too.
11: The Calm is an online network of predators who target children and teens.
10: That network accused of using social media and gaming sites like Roblox and Minecraft to coerce kids into harming themselves or committing crimes. Durham police say The Calm was involved in a swatting incident that shut down a high school in Oshawa after a fake 911 call. The FBI and United Nations have also recently issued warnings about the group. Amarnath Amarsingham is an expert in online extremism at Queen's University.
12: You're dealing with very young children, and I think it's kind of a call to schools and parents and social workers to kind of pay attention.
10: Authorities say parents should watch which apps their kids are using online and look for any changes in their behavior in the real world. Aaron Collins, CBC News, Toronto.
4: Advance polls are now open in Alberta's referendum. There are 10 questions, 9 of them focusing on the Constitution and immigration. But the big one is asking voters whether they want to stay in Canada or hold a second binding vote on exiting Confederation. The main vote happens next Monday. And that is The World This Hour. Get all the news you need, anytime, anywhere. 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For CBC News, I'm Gina Louise Phillips. Thanks for listening.

Good afternoon. I'm Lawrence Nayali, and this is Trails End on CBC North Radio 1. Coming up, the immigration question on Alberta's referendum ballot. We'll find out what the signals for the province. That story from the CBC's Lindsay Duncombe. And also later this hour, holographic comebacks as audiences gather for performances of synthetic versions of now-deceased musical artists. We'll have a conversation about what's involved in putting together virtual performances once an artist is gone. That's coming up later on with our tech columnist, Takara Small. So we'll have those stories and more coming your way here on Trails End. Thanks again for tuning in.

Welcome to the show, everyone. It is Tuesday afternoon. It is October 13th, 6 minutes now past the hour. Thanks again for joining us here on the program. Now, coming up, we'll have your current weather conditions. And then at 4:30, we'll have your regional news. Now, on the 4:30 regional news, Elections NWT is working on new legislation to regulate how AI can be used, but it won't come in time for the Yellowknife municipal election. And also, courts across the country now have a new framework from the country's top court to deal with cases involving an Indigenous offender and defendant. Now, we'll have those stories and more coming your way in 24 minutes. And I just want to say a big musty cho to Kayla Jefford Moore, who stepped into the host seat last Friday. Big musty cho to her. Was not feeling well, so just wanted to say thanks for her for covering this program. And happy Thanksgiving to everybody. Hope everybody had a good Thanksgiving weekend. I'm all turkeyed out. We had turkey dinner on Sunday, turkey soup yesterday, and turkey soup again for lunch today. So I'm all turkeyed out. Anyways, here's a nice tune. This is Tegan Little Chief with Res Girl Proud.

0: Hey, that was Tegan Little Chief with Rez Girl Proud, taking us to 10 minutes now past the hour. Thanks again for joining us here on Trails In. Now, only days before Alberta's referendum vote, the focus is as much on immigration as it is about separation. Five questions on the ballot involve newcomers and their access to public service. It signals a change in tune for the provincial government. CBC reporter Lindsay Duncombe has been looking into what the focus on immigration could mean for the province. She joined us earlier from our Vancouver studio. Hello and welcome to the show, Lindsay.
1: Hi there.
0: Now, Lindsay, what are voters being asked about immigration?
1: Half of the ballots that voters will fill out have to do with immigration in some way. The questions themselves are wordy and a little bit confusing. I'll read the first one out to you. It says, do you support the government of Alberta taking increased control over immigration for the purposes of decreasing immigration to more sustainable levels, prioritizing economic migration, and giving Albertans first priority on new employment opportunities? So a few questions and qualifiers all wrapped up into one there. And then there are more questions. 2, 3, and 4 address how services are paid for people who come to the province, including the idea of an additional fee for temporary workers. And question 5 is about proof of citizenship when voting. These questions are on the ballot because Premier Daniel Smith says Alberta should control its own immigration, so wrestle some of that power back from Ottawa. The Premier blames Ottawa for an influx of people, including temporary foreign workers and foreign students, and then blames that influx for the province's struggles, including fiscal problems, crowded classrooms, and healthcare waits. Ahead of a tough budget earlier this year, Smith said services to newcomers cost Alberta $1 billion a year, although some dispute those calculations. And of course, the fiscal situation for Alberta is no longer facing a multi-billion dollar deficit because oil revenues have increased as a result of the war in Iran.
0: Okay, now I understand that the premier hasn't always felt that way, though.
1: No, this is a 180 for Danielle Smith. Take a listen to what she said on the Sean Newman podcast in January 2024.
2: The fact that so many people have come to our province, I look at that as a positive, and we want to keep that going. That's why I've said, let's have an aggressive target to double our population.
3: Why?
2: Because then we'll be the second largest province. And we want to be able to build this place out so that we can actually have the political clout in Alberta that we deserve. Because right now, we're being treated as a junior partner by Ottawa. We have an obligation to be that bastion of freedom. And I think we should welcome the people who want to come here and enjoy it with us.
1: In fact, Smith wrote a letter to then Prime Minister Justin Trudeau asking for more workers to come to Alberta. But then a few things changed, particularly with the economy. We saw oil prices falter a bit and then inflation soar. It happened at the same time as immigration to Alberta increased very quickly. Statistics Canada says the province's population increased by 600,000 people between 2021 and 2026, two-thirds coming from other countries. I spoke to political scientist Dwayne Bratt at Calgary's Mount Royal University. And he says, sure, the economy is part of it, but he really believes Danielle Smith changed her tune because of political pressure inside her own party. That's the UCP. Bratt says internal party backlash to her comments about more immigration led her to ultimately put these questions on the ballot. And he ties that to larger anti-immigrant sentiment around the world, including what we hear from the United States and Europe. He points out that Danielle Smith's executive director did tweet in support of Germany's far-right party, one of them, after they recently won a state election in that country.
0: Okay, so Lindsay, what are voters saying about all of this?
1: Well, that really depends on where those voters are. In urban areas like Calgary and Edmonton, it's highly diverse. There tends to be more support for immigration. Rural areas, less so, and then a mix in the suburbs. I spoke to Randy Kleshinsky in Airdrie, Alberta. He was about a half hour outside Calgary.
4: We've got a lot of people who are out of work because of immigrants have taken jobs, right? I'm not going to say I'm not racist whatsoever. But we have a large province, and immigrants are coming into Alberta taking jobs, taking money, taking food off the table for families that probably really need jobs. That's my opinion.
1: I asked Kleshinsky where he was getting his information from, and he said the internet, particularly YouTube. And you do see a lot of that sentiment on social media.
0: Okay, now, how are people, you know, just arriving in Alberta from other parts of the world feeling about all of this chatter about them?
1: It's nervous, or they're nervous. I spoke to Mary Vic Prospero. She is a social worker at Calgary Centre for Newcomers, which helps thousands of people with job training and language skills when they arrive in the province. Here's what she says her clients are telling her.
3: So we heard, like, are we still going to get access to education for our children? Are we still going to get access for health care? So are we going to be given assistance for employment, for example, the way we're getting it right now? So what's going to be for us? Are we going to be deported, thrown out of Alberta? You know, these are valid concerns and issues that they don't have answers for now.
0: Okay. So, Lindsay, do we have a sense of what the outcome on these immigration questions could be?
1: Well, it is tough because there are five questions, and we heard there's different questions all wrapped up in one. So while we know the question around a potential separatism referendum is unlikely to pass, it is really less clear what the message on immigration could be or how the government could translate that message into policy. Whatever happens, though, could shape whether the province of Alberta is seen as welcoming or not.
0: Okay, well, I appreciate you looking into this and bringing the story our way. Thanks again, Lindsay.
1: My pleasure. Take care.
0: That was the CBC's Lindsay Duncombe in Vancouver. That's taking us to 17 minutes past the hour. Now, here's a look at your current conditions provided by Environment Canada, starting off with Ipoquem. Fort Chipewyan and the park right now, sunny skies, 9 degrees in Thibacha, Fort Smith. I'm not sure what happened here, but we'll give you your current conditions after this tune. This is Matthew Barber with Find the Time and that website.

0: Hey, that was Matthew Barber with Find the Time, which is a new song from him. His album is in the same name that comes out on November 20th. That's taking us to 21 minutes past the hour. Thanks again for joining us here on Trails End. All right, back to your current conditions, because this website just decided to leave me. Now I'm back. Starting off with Kaipaukwe again for Chipewyan and the park. Sunny skies right now. Nothing's changed there since a few minutes ago. It's still 9 degrees that way. In Thibacha, Fort Smith, partly cloudy, 7 degrees. Includes the Cape, mostly cloudy, 4 degrees. In Den and the Quanfor Resolution, cloudy, 5 degrees. In Kathlodeche, Haverford, mainly sunny, 6 degrees. Thidlequan, Fort Simpson, 9 degrees. In Degakut and Ende, Fort Providence, 8 degrees. And our warm spot right now is in Acho Denikon, Fort Liard, sitting at 13 degrees. In Welede, Sumbak, 8, Yellowknife, partly cloudy, 5 degrees. Gamati, partly cloudy, 4 degrees. Wekwati, cloudy, 1 degree. In Pitsekinde, Wrigley, 6 degrees. Toledo, mostly cloudy, 5 degrees. In Tleguthi, Norman Wells, mostly cloudy, 4 degrees. Delaney, mist, 1 degree. In Rad de la Confort, Good Hope, mostly cloudy, 3 degrees. Kampamiti, Cove Lake, 2 degrees. In Nuvik, mostly cloudy, 1 degree. In Tetlaje, Fort McPherson, mostly cloudy, 3 degrees. Atlavik, 2 degrees. In Toktioktok, some light snow, minus 1. Politic, light rain shower, 1 degree. Sachs Harbor, our cool spot with some light snow shower, sitting at minus 6. In Ulahaktuk, 0 degrees. In Kuluktuk, partly cloudy, 0 degrees as well. And in Cambridge Bay, partly cloudy, minus 2. And that's it for your current conditions provided by Environment Canada. We'll have your evening weather forecast for you after your 4:30 regional news. Now, the conservative leader says the only way to guarantee Stelco jobs is for Canada to get a tariff-free deal. Speaking today in Windsor, Pierre Poilievre said it was up to the Liberal government to negotiate job protections when the U.S. company Cleveland Cliffs first took over Stelco. Here's part of what he had to say when asked about it by the CBC.
1: The CEO of Cleveland Cliffs said he doesn't believe he's breaking his binding commitments with the federal government by moving ahead with these layoffs. He said there's no provision that he has to keep employment at a certain level every single day. Given this, do you still believe Canada should sue, and what's your message to him?
2: Well, it was up to the Liberal government to negotiate job protections when it approved the takeover of Stelco a few years back. So the question really goes to the Liberals. Did you do your job and protect the steelworkers when the foreign takeover happened? So we've put forward a plan that we believe will save Stelco jobs. It includes taking legal action to enforce the takeover agreement. But more than anything, let's be honest, the only way to guarantee these jobs in the long run is to get a good tariff-free deal. So our message to the Prime Minister is get back to the table, get a tariff-free deal. The workers at Stelco, Stellantis, Ford, every other trade-dependent company in this country are relying on the Prime Minister to keep his word and get a deal.
0: That was Conservative leader Pierre Poilievre speaking to reporters in Windsor, Ontario earlier today. Now, in late September, amid mounting warnings about the risk of AI, the CEOs of six of the world's most powerful technology companies signed an agreement on artificial intelligence. U.S. President Donald Trump called the accord morally binding, but it isn't legally binding. It's essentially a pledge from the world's biggest tech companies to police themselves. Pulitzer Prize winning historian Jill Lepore has a name for this, the artificial state, a world run not by democratically elected governments, but by the billionaires who control technology companies. Lepore's new book, The Rise and Fall of the Artificial State, explains how we got here, why she thinks it can't last, and how the public can push back. She spoke to Front Burner host Jamie Poiseau about how we cope with technological change is ultimately a political issue, not a technological one.
3: I do think the problem is a political one. There's every reason to think these tools can be used for all kinds of magnificent achievements. And yet you see that people just kind of surrender to their inevitability and to a kind of reckless headlong adoption of them. Mm-hmm. I mean, just think this is to moves outside the ambit of my book by many, many, many, many degrees. But like when my kids were in school, suddenly everybody had a Google Chromebook and the kids all had to have Facebook accounts in order to play sports. Mm-hmm. And a lot of parents were like, we don't actually want our kids on screens all day. And we don't want our kids to have a Facebook account. But the school is like, you know, it's this urban public school. This is what we're doing. We have a contract with Google. Isn't it so great that they've given our school district these free computers? Like, well, no, it's actually like, where's the empirical evidence that this is going to improve their education? We can't wait for the empirical evidence. Isn't it so great that these corporations are giving us these tools? Mm-hmm. And, you know, those very schools now have gotten rid of all their Google Chromebooks. Kids are no longer allowed to have social media accounts. They can't even have their phones at schools. And turn around, and now what's happening in those schools? Well, but every kid has a Claude account, and we have a certain token. Like at my, I teach at Harvard, our students are given the option of a $2,500 a month token budget to use Claude. Huh. At a time when, like, laying off staff, and we have research fund crisis. So it's not just the U.S. Congress that has failed to say, is this the right thing for us now? People just kind of get like wild-eyed with like, wow, isn't that so great? As opposed to evaluating it. Is this, you know, maybe it is great. Maybe this is be a great tool for X, but not for Y. Maybe it's a great tool only for Z. We don't know. Like, let's find out. And I think that that headlong quality, the kind of aura of inevitability, of this, you know, historians refer to this as the technological sublime, like the idea that like technology will solve all mm-hmm. problems, is does a great disservice to the tools themselves. Like a source of real sorrow for me is that I think the kinds of things that artificial intelligence can do in fields from, you know, public health to oceanography to astronomy is and ought to be truly tremendously exciting. And yet people are like, you're being asked to like get these tools so you can ask Claude what to name your new puppy, and that's going to require a data center in your neighborhood. Like, it's a kind of crazy making misuse of the possibility of technological change.
0: That was historian Jill Lepore on Front Burner. You can listen to that full episode wherever you get your podcasts from. And yeah, interesting discussion on artificial intelligence and just words added. It's definitely advanced since the pandemic, for sure. All right, still to come up here on the program, we're going to talk about, of course, artificial intelligence, but also holographic comebacks. It reminds me of 2012 Coachella performance when they brought the late, great rapper Tupac Shakur on the stage. I don't know if you've seen that. You can YouTube it. It's there. It's pretty wild. But then now they're looking for synthetic versions of now deceased musical artists that they might bring back to the stage and see if people are into it. Anyways, there's a lot that goes on behind it, and we're going to learn from our technology columnist Takara Small, who will be coming up after your 4:30 regional news to give us that story. So we'll have those stories and more coming your way here on Trails End. Thanks again for tuning in. The time now is 4:30.
4: This is CBC News. Good afternoon. I'm Grace Knapp with your regional news for the Northwest Territories. Elections NWT is working on new legislation to regulate how AI can be used, but it won't come in time for the Yellowknife municipal election. Elections NWT is a territorial agency, and the proposed legislation would only apply to territorial elections, but it could provide direction for municipalities. Stephen Dunbar is the chief electoral officer with Elections NWT.
5: So we want to make sure that we are building in some very stringent safeguards that if internally staff are using AI, here's areas where you can use AI. But just as importantly, here's areas where you cannot use AI. And then the other thing that we'll be stressing throughout this is that any materials that have used AI in any way still need to be reviewed and approved by a human.
4: Dunbar says he expects the proposed legislation to go to the Legislative Assembly later this month. Courts across Canada now have a new framework from the country's top court to deal with cases involving an Indigenous offender and defendant. The decision released Friday offers direction to judges on how to grapple with the vulnerability of Indigenous victims of crime while taking the life circumstances of Indigenous defendants into account. Lance McLean is a criminal lawyer working in Yellowknife. He says changes have major implications in the North.
6: We know that incarceration of Indigenous people in the North is a more significant concern than it is elsewhere in Canada. At the same time, a lot of the factors the court identifies as leading to violence against Indigenous women living in remote communities, having been raised in an environment that was impacted by colonialism and the impact of residential schools, those are factors that we also know are quite common in the Northwest Territories.
4: The Supreme Court ruling focuses on sentencing circles. It's a way of taking community perspectives into account for the sentencing. McLean hopes that will become more common in the North. Alberta vying to double oil production, coupled with the federal government designating a new pipeline as a project of national interest, has some wondering what will happen with the decades-old issue of oil tailings. It's contaminated water that sits in a tailings pond. But the province says opening more ponds isn't a viable option, so it's looking at treating and releasing water into the Athabasca River. Melody Lapine is chief of the Mikisew Cree First Nation, which lives off that water.
7: It seems that treat and release is the option that's being forced on us, and we don't know a lot about it, treating what exactly and what's going to be coming out of and discharged into the river. So there's so much uncertainty as to the immediate, long-term cumulative impacts of that.
4: The province is anticipating it will have a set of regulations for treat and release by the end of the year. The federal government will have to accept, adjust, or reject them. Nunavut's Family Services says it didn't double-check figures it provided on children in care. In August, the department told CBC News there were 251 children and youth in care as of June 30th. CBC News questioned that figure, and the department has now walked it back. It now says there are 440 children in care living outside their homes. Jane Bates is Nunavut's representative for children and youth.
8: If you don't know where your kids are, it's likely you need to be concerned that there's probably not engagement with the parent, the legal guardian, and that gets lost. And I think that's a major contributing factor to why you see so many children in care.
4: The number of children, youth, and young adults receiving any department services is 607. That's up 12% from March 2025. Family Services says it could mean more families are reaching out for help. The department added it's more focused on the children living out of the territory, but that number has also gone up. And finally, volunteers at a basketball tournament in Yellowknife say the vibes were, quote, super high. The inaugural North of 60 Classic wrapped up over the long weekend. The three-day showcase brought six Canadian women's university basketball teams to the territory for 9 games. Nicole Bonnell was on the ground all weekend as a volunteer. She says the gym was packed every day with excited spectators.
9: I think it means that we're finally starting to really invest in women's sports. Like, I know some of the players from Yellowknife grew up playing go ball, and we now see them playing in this tournament, and I think we're really seeing it pay off.
4: Bonnell says she hopes this tournament will continue for years to come. And that's the CBC News for this hour. National and international news is coming up at the top of the hour. For news anytime, head to cbc.ca/north. I'm Grace Knapp.
0: Thank you so much for that, Grace. That's taken us to 35 minutes past the hour. Now, here's a look at your evening weather forecast. In Ipoquet, Fort Chippewa, and the park tonight, clear skies, low minus 3. In Thabacha, Fort Smith tonight, clearing this evening, low minus 3. In Clutsuke tonight, mainly cloudy, low minus 3. In Denanoquan, Fort Resolution tonight, cloudy with the chance of showers, low minus 2. In Kathlodeche, Haverver tonight, clear, low minus 2. In Degakut and Ende, Fort Providence tonight, clear, low minus 4. In Welladay, Sumbak, 8, Yellowknife tonight, clear, low minus 4. In Ocho, Denecon, Fort Liard tonight, increasing cloudiness, low minus 2. In Welladay, Sumbak, 8, Yellowknife tonight, partly cloudy, clear near midnight, low 0. In Pasig, Wrigley, tonight clear. Fog patches developing after midnight, low minus 7. In Tleguthi, normal wells tonight, partly cloudy, low minus 4. Ride de la Confort, Good Hope tonight, mainly cloudy, low minus 3. Delaney tonight, cloudy, low minus 3. In Kumpamiti, Cova Lake tonight, mainly cloudy, low minus 4. In Tetlache, Fort McPherson tonight, it's cloudy, snow beginning late this evening, low minus 4. In Nuvik tonight, cloudy, periods of snow beginning late this evening, low minus 6. In Toktioktok tonight, mainly cloudy with the chance of flurries, low minus 5. In Politek tonight, cloudy with the chance of rain showers or flurries, low minus 5. Sax Harbor tonight, flurries, low minus 10. Ulahaktok tonight, snow ending late this evening, then mainly cloudy with the chance of flurries, low minus 9. In Kuluktok tonight, cloudy, periods of snow beginning this evening, low minus 6. In Cambridge Bay tonight, mainly cloudy, periods of light snow beginning near midnight, low minus 5, with temperature rising to minus 1 by morning. And that's it for your evening weather forecast. All right, some of the biggest names in modern day music. You think of Elvis Presley, Michael Jackson, Whitney Houston, Tupac Shakur, who I mentioned earlier. Well, they all have a few things in common. First of all, great music, and these musicians have sadly all passed away. They all died. Yet the show, a show still goes on. And right now, another rapper with a ton of fans, Sidhu Moosewala, is joining this group. Now, while some celebrate this idea of giving fans a chance to see a version of their favorite artist perform on stage after death, others wonder about the rights of artists, their consent, and legacies. Tech columnist Takara Small joined us earlier to share a little bit more behind this. Hello and welcome back, Takara.
10: Hi.
0: Yeah, thanks for coming back. Now, Takara, what's the latest on these sorts of virtual comebacks?
10: It's really interesting because we're starting to see more celebrities that are coming back from the dead to perform on stage. I think part of it is the fact that technology has improved over the last decade, and there is a want. You know, there are people who are willing to pay to see these virtual artists on stage. There's money to be made. And it's not just artists that are long deceased, such as Elvis or Whitney. You know, there's a very popular Punjabi hip hop artist, Sidhu, who died in 2022. And yet he was on stage in Toronto and will soon be in Vancouver. And I think it shows that this is not just a trend of one person. It's really about how technology is changing how our entertainment is made and then how it's reflected back at us.
0: Okay, yeah, that's pretty wild. How common are these sorts of performances right now? And what's involved to bring them back to life on stage?
10: It's quite common with bigger artists. And understandably so, you need a community. You need fans that are engaged and do want to see or tied to this artist in some way. So it makes sense that it would be those who are a little bit more famous, that have a little bit more of an international recognition. Also, it requires a lot of material in order to create an AI digital version of an artist. You mean up to hundreds of hours of material, not just of how they sing or their albums, but how they walk, you know, how they talk, how they engage with people to make it as lifelike as possible. And, you know, this has become such a lucrative stream that artists who aren't even dead are signing up to tour once they're no longer here. You know, Elton John sold his rights for future holographic concerts. So once he dies, fans can still see in some form him performing on stage.
0: That is wild. It reminds me back in 2012, the Coachella appearance of Tupac Shakur.
10: Yes.
0: Remember when that happened? So
10: yes.
0: Now with AI and just the advancement of technology, maybe you can just help us explain how the technology behind these concerts exactly work.
10: Yes. You know, there's a lot of people who refer to these types of technologies as holograms. Mm-hmm. And I understand why they do, because that's a term that most people are familiar with. And I think it actually does sell quite well. But they're usually not 3D holograms. They're just really sophisticated illusions that use projectors and mirrors and lights to reflect on stage something that looks 3-dimensional. And it actually uses a technique called Pepper's Ghost, which is actually about 200 years old. So it's old tech processes that are being revamped for today. You know, and this is a technology that's not just used for concerts. There was a circus in Germany that was using this type of holographic looking technology to create elephants and other circus animals, which, you know, I assume were to create an animal friendly version of a circus for the public.
0: Okay, that is pretty wild. Now, how good is this technology today?
10: I think if you can understand that this is not the same quality as having a person in real life, mm-hmm. that this type of technology can have glitches like any other piece of tech, and that, you know, its ability to engage with the public, you know, concerts, you have singers who will reach out to fans to bring them on stage or to give them high five or to take photos. Like, that's just not the case. So I think if you understand those limitations, this technology might need, if not exceed, what you're expecting to see.
0: Okay, so how do you understand the business motivations behind these digital tours?
10: So it definitely has some financial aspects to it. You know, you have a, you know, digital avatar that doesn't need to eat, that doesn't need to sleep, that doesn't need to be paid a living wage. It can travel without any rider or any other requirements. So obviously there's money to be made. There's also expenses, you know. The estate or relatives have a license at their disposal. There's royalties that have to be paid, and there's overhead for this type of technology. But, you know, the business motivations, I think, are quite, you know, apparent, especially when it comes to tours and merchandise. I do think it's important to note, though, that in my opinion, this is very much an obvious test case to see if the public would respond positively to an AI artist going on tour. So we have artificially generated artists who are on the Billboard charts that are making videos, that are making songs, but they don't necessarily tour, which is a moneymaker. And so I think we're seeing an industry sit back and watch at what the public is willing to pay for, how they view these types of concerts, gauging, you know, what could be money-making and how to treat it.
0: Okay. This is pretty interesting. This is even happening. If a concert were to happen in your neck of the woods, Takara, would you go to it?
10: I think if I had, you know, a holographic-like concert like this, it would be a novelty to see, but I wouldn't pay for it.
0: Yeah.
10: I just don't think I would do that. But, you know, if it's free and, you know, anyone can go, I would want to see it in person.

0: Randy Travis and Georgie Jones with Few Old Country Boys.
1: I might overdub something like that.
0: Okay. I thought it was done. Now it's done. Thanks again for joining us here on Trails End. Now, if you have ever been on an amusement park ride, this next story is the stuff of nightmares. This past weekend, a man was catapulted from a roller coaster in the Six Flags in Georgia. He ended up falling to his death, sadly, and it's raising a lot of questions about how safe it is to take a ride on a mega coaster. Joining us earlier is Haisham El-Negar. He is a professor of civil engineering at Western University, and we reached him in London, Ontario, to talk more about this. Hello and welcome to the show, Haisham.
2: Hi. Thank you for having me.
0: Yeah, thanks for coming on the show. Now, Haisham, what happened with this accident in Georgia?
2: Well, as you know, the investigation is going on right now, but we can only speculate. Having someone ejected from the car, I would think that either the locking mechanism was malfunctioning or was not locked properly in the first place. The witness said that he's seen the person moving sideways. So that tells me the car was at some high speed that generates G-force in the body. It pushes the person outwardly. And it looks like if you're pushed sideways in the locking mechanism, the harness is not working perfectly,

0: then there is a chance that you'd be ejected from the car. Unfortunately, that's what seems to have happened.
1: Okay. Hesham, you're an engineer. How do you design a roller coaster to be safe so an accident like this doesn't happen?
0: So there are different steps for the design. You have to design the steel structure that supports the car in the first place. You have to choose the material, the size of the members, the connections, the welding, the riveting, the bolting, and everything. And we use certain design equations to make sure that everything is safe, and we use a certain factor of safety. We consider all the loads possible during the operation at this ride. So we consider vertical forces, lateral forces at different speeds, and considering different bodies, because the force acting on a body is a function of its mass. So if I'm a 100 kilogram mass person, then the force acting on my body would be different than someone smaller or larger. So they have to take into consideration the varieties of bodies, the riders, and they account for that, generating dynamic forces acting on the car, on the harness, on the steel structure. So all of that is part of the design, and it is done by certified professional engineers, reviewed and checked by certified professional engineers before they can actually get a license to run this. And the harness mechanism is designed by mechanical engineers that have to be, again, designed and reviewed and checked by other engineers to make sure everything is safe. But at the end of the day, there are maintenance issues, wear and tear, and the human error during the operation, making sure the locking mechanism was actually locked properly before the ride started and so on.
1: Okay, so there's a lot that goes into designing a roller coaster and making sure that it's safe. Now, why do you think we get these incidents where something falls through the cracks?
0: Yes, so as I mentioned, in the first place, the manufacturer have to have the design done by competent professional engineers and checked and reviewed and everything. And the manufacturing process also inspected by several engineers to make sure it's safe, because we all know that there are a lot of complexity in the operation of such ride. So everything has to be checked and has to follow certain guidelines before they can actually get a permit to run it. And they also have to check these things every year to renew their operating permit. And in my opinion, it should be checked daily before the ride starts every day to make sure that everything is fine. Because as I said, there are issues related to maintenance, wear and tear, aging of equipment and elements and things like that.
1: Mm-hmm. Okay, so obviously what happened in Georgia is extremely rare, but two Canadian parks, Canada's Wonderland and La Ronde in Montreal, have also closed down their coasters after this incident. Now, what are the safety risks when you ride a roller coaster?
0: Oh, so there is this one risk. This is the physical risk, to be ejected, and then someone can fall down to their death, or a significant injury. But there is also the, I would say, the emotional risk, the stress. Not everybody is well equipped to take the stresses that come with the anxiety when you move at high speed, falling down at high acceleration, all these G-forces acting in your body. You don't know what's going to happen to your body. So not everybody is actually well equipped to take this kind of stress. So we have the physical stress, but we also have the emotional stress.
1: Okay, so what advice do you have for parents, you know, who want to make sure their kids are as safe as possible at amusement parks?
0: Yes, so I am a parent and I have children, and I took them to amusement parks and they have taken rides, but not this Goliath roller coaster, because it's scary. I mean, because I am an engineer and I know a little bit too much about it. You know the kind of forces, and I know the smallest error in any of the steps of the design or in the maintenance or in the operation can lead to something like this. So I wouldn't risk putting my children to such thing. But other people have different opinions, and I'm not questioning the safety of these rides. But as I said, as a parent, I do not want to experience it myself. I do not want my children to be subjected to this kind of risk.
1: Okay, yeah, yeah. That reminds me of last year. We went down south and I was trying to go on this giant roller coaster, encouraging my kids, and my kids were not having it. They were like, nope, we are not going on that. I'm kind of thankful.
0: I had exactly the same experience with my son. We were actually in San Antonio. They have a similar ride.
1: Yeah.
0: And we started the ride and he said, no, take me down. And it hurt because I paid $100 for each of us. It was three people, $300. He went down and we left the park.
1: Yeah, no, the kids know something. If they're yeah. feeling, you know, that this is not safe, then maybe listen to them. And I really do appreciate your time and just being generous with your knowledge in designing roller coasters. And just thanks for coming on the show, Hesham.
0: Yeah, they worked. It was my pleasure.
1: Hesham El-Naggar is a professor of civil engineering over at Western University. He joined us earlier this afternoon from London, Ontario. Thanks again for joining us here on the program. Still to come up here on the show, we're going to be exploring the fascinating science around the golden tamarack tree that we see across the north changing color right now. But before we get to all of that, here is Dan Fogelberg. He's going to take you all the way home with this awesome tune. This is Leader of the Band. Thanks again for joining us here on Trail Zen. We'll chat with you again very soon. Masi kwana miigwech mercy.

0: From CBC News, The World This Hour, I'm Gina Louise Phillips. A court in Seattle has denied bail for a 30-year-old accused of conspiring with the Tumbler Ridge shooter. James Cody Bryant was charged with conspiracy to murder persons in a foreign country and is expected back in court next week. Georgie Smythe has more.
1: James Cody Bryant was escorted into a Seattle courtroom in a prison-issued khaki green shirt and pants. The 30-year-old cried in court as lawyers for the Department of Justice argued the crime of conspiring with Jesse Van Rootselaar, who murdered six children and two adults in Tumbler Ridge in February, demands a presumption to detention. Assistant U.S. Attorney Todd Greenberg said Bryant had daily communication with someone planning mass murder. And anyone with that type of character should not be in the community. Bryant, whose lawyers say uses she/her pronouns, also identifies as transgender like the shooter, says the FBI. Defense lawyer Greg Murphy told the court she sobbed during FBI interviews. He said his client was more of a cheerleader than a planner. They didn't know the shooter was going to carry out the attack and has never committed an act of violence. Georgie Smythe, CBC News, Vancouver.
0: Pope Leo has lung cancer. The Vatican says his surgery earlier today confirmed the diagnosis of lung adenocarcinoma. The 71-year-old pontiff was in the operating room for about 3 hours, where doctors removed the lower lobe of his right lung. The Vatican says the surgery was successful and there were no complications, but has cleared Leo's public schedule for the next week as he recovers. Doctors will now examine the tissue to determine whether surgery alone was enough or whether further cancer treatment is needed. The man who orchestrated the murder of rapper Tupac Shakur in 1996 has been sentenced to 40 years to life in prison. Shakur was gunned down on the Las Vegas Strip. Dwayne Davis was convicted in August of first-degree murder with the use of a deadly weapon.
2: You don't get to take a man from his family. You don't get to take his very life, his whole future from him, and just walk away from it, especially when that man is Tupac Shakur. The world never forgot about him and his death, and neither did Las Vegas. Took us 30 years, but at this time, you are going to face justice.
0: A Nevada judge handed down the sentence at a hearing today. The court also heard emotional victim impact statements from the brother and sister of Shakur. A man is dead after an incident on a roller coaster at Six Flags near Atlanta. Several other people were injured. Officials are not yet confirming what happened, but witnesses describe watching the man fall from a roller coaster.
3: You know, he came out at the top of this hill and you know, physics worked the way physics works. It looked like he went forward, and as the car came back down, and he went head first. And as it turned, I think the force just kind of pushed him out, you know, of the car that he had landed in. And, you know, that's when he fell.
0: The owners of Six Flags have temporarily closed 10 roller coasters at their amusement parks, including three in Canada. The Behemoth and Leviathan at Canada's Wonderland was shut down late yesterday. A Canadian astronaut was in orbit over his home country as he started to speak to Canadian journalists here on Earth today.
4: We're actually over Canada right now. We're about to cross over Vancouver, I'm looking, and then we'll be coming down the over top of Quebec.
0: Earlier this month, Josh Kutrick began a six-month stay on the International Space Station. It's his first trip to space, and he spoke about seeing the northern lights from orbit.
4: And it's really neat for me because from northern Alberta, I've seen the northern lights a lot. I mean, I used to see them all the time growing up. But to see them from the other side is so much more spectacular. It's mind-blowing.
0: During his stay on the space station, he'll take part in 7 experiments from Canadian research teams. And that is The World This Hour. For CBC News, I'm Gina Louise Phillips.

Good afternoon. I'm Lawrence Nayali, and this is Trails End on CBC North Radio 1. Coming up, we're going to be exploring the fascinating science and mythology around the golden tamarack tree, which is shedding its needles this time of year. And also later this hour, oil sands operators are running out of room for billions of liters of toxic tailings north of Fort McMurray. The province and industry are betting on a polarizing solution. So we'll learn more about that here on the program. Thanks again for tuning in.

welcome to the show, everyone. It is Tuesday afternoon, just coming out of that long weekend. It's been a long weekend. It's October 13th, 6 minutes now past the hour. Coming up, we'll have your current weather conditions, and then at 5:30, we'll have your regional news. Now, on the regional news at 5:30, courts across Canada now have a new framework from the country's top court to deal with cases involving an Indigenous offender and defendant. And also, Alberta vying to double oil production, coupled with the federal government designating a new pipeline as a project of national interest. Now, we'll have those stories and more coming up in 24 minutes. And yeah, I can't believe at the top I said Fort McMurray. It's Fort McMurray. All right, before we get going further, here's a tune. This is Ella Langley with Loving Life Again.

0: I think it's that guitar part that drew me to that tune. But I hope you enjoyed that. That's Ella Langley with Loving Life Again, taking us to 10 minutes past the hour. Now, here's a look at your current conditions provided by Environment Canada. In Ipocan, Fort Chipewyan, and the park, sunny skies right now, 9 degrees. In Thibodaux, Fort Smith, mainly sunny, 7 degrees. In Clutsuke, mostly cloudy, 4 degrees. In Den and the Quan, Fort Resolution, 5 degrees. In Cathodeche, Haverford, mainly sunny, 6 degrees. In Thidlequan, Fort Simpson, mainly sunny, 9 degrees. In Degakut and Endet, Fort Providence, 8 degrees. And our warm spot right now is in Ocho, Denikon, Fort Liard, sitting at 13 degrees. In Welladay, Sumbuk, 8, Yellowknife, mainly sunny, 5 degrees. Gamati, mainly sunny, 3 degrees. In Wekwati, cloudy, 0 degrees. In Pitsekindet, Wrigley, 7 degrees. Talita, mostly cloudy, 5 degrees. In Tlegutli, Norman Wells, mostly cloudy, 4 degrees. Delaney, mostly cloudy, 1 degree. In Ride de la Confort, Good Hope, right now, mostly cloudy, 3 degrees. Kampamiti, Cove Lake, 2 degrees. In Nuvik, mostly cloudy, 1 degree. In Tetlege, Fort McPherson, mostly cloudy, 3 degrees. In Atlavik, 1 degree. In Toktioktok, light snow, minus 1. Politek, light rain and snow, 1 degree. In Sachs Harbor, freezing, light freezing drizzle, rather, minus 6. In Ulahaktok, 0 degrees. Kuluktok, partly cloudy, minus 1. In Cambridge Bay, partly cloudy, minus 3. And that's it for your current conditions. All right, if you look across the northern landscape, you're going to notice that a lot of the leaves have fallen from our poplars and birch and willows. That's just what happens when the big winds of the fall come. But a dominating golden color remains in the bush, in our forests, on the unique tamarack trees, the only trees with needles that change color and fall. Randall Van Wagner is the head of the National Greening Program for Tree Canada. I reached out to him to hear more about the tamarack. Hello and welcome to the show, Randall.
1: Thank you for having me.
0: Yeah, thanks for coming on the show. Now, Randall, tell me about the tamarack tree. What kind of tree is this that has needles that change color and fall when many other trees don't do what the tamarack tree is able to do?
1: Oh, yeah, it's definitely a unique tree. It's our only evergreen tree that drops its needle in the fall after turning bright yellow and gold, and then it regrows those needles in the spring. So therefore, it's not a true coniferous tree like pines and fir. They are considered to be deciduous. And, you know, the dropping of the needles is a result of the decrease in sunlight, and this triggers a response from the tree. And tamaracks are unique because what they do is they actually pull those nutrients out of their needles. It's mainly the nitrogen, and they use that for storage through the winter months. And then when those nutrients are pulled out, then they basically drop them all. So it's quite interesting, and it makes for quite a special scene in this time of year in the north.
0: Oh, yeah. So that's the science behind this, how they're able to do that.
1: Yeah, yeah.
0: Okay, that's pretty interesting. Now, where can you see these trees? I know you can see them up here in the north, but where else in the northern hemisphere?
1: It's actually quite a common tree. It's found in every province and territory in Canada, and even a few in the northern United States, in Minnesota and Michigan and Maine. So, yeah, it's pretty widespread, and, you know, it's easy to spot them this time of year for sure. But generally, they mix with other trees like fir and pine and spruce, but they have been known to form large colonies of just tamarack themselves. So it makes for quite a display.
0: Oh yeah, yeah, they're beautiful trees. What role do they play in the forest?
1: Well, you know, they're part of the larger ecosystem. So, like I said, they're found right across basically the boreal forest in Canada. And you know, there's a lot of wildlife uses for them, from food and nesting, and porcupines often eat the inner bark, so you'll see some porcupine damage oftentimes. Snowshoe hares feed on the smaller seedlings, and red squirrels even eat the seeds. So quite a variety, and a lot of birds use them for nesting as well, like white-throated sparrow, song sparrow, and several warblers, like yellow throat and national warbler.
0: Okay, so a lot of creatures and plant life use the tamarack tree.
1: Yeah, for sure. And even humans for thousands of years. I was reading that the Algonquins here in the East, they used to use thin strips of tamarack to make snowshoes, which requires, you know, some flexibility, but yet durability as well. And even today, it's not really what I would call a commercial tree, but it's generally used for pulp wood and other things like fence posts, because it does have that toughness aspect to it.
0: Okay. Now, Randall, you run the National Greening Program for Tree Canada. Can you tell us more about that?
1: Sure, yeah. Tree Canada has been around, I believe, since 1990. And when we started off, it was mainly an urban focus. And so those were large stock trees, and we still have an urban program. But our national greening program is focused on larger scale restoration. And so those projects, we generally plant seedlings, so smaller trees, and it's larger quantities. We're restoring areas that are usually over 5 hectares, and some of those sites are quite big, and they go up to 1,000 hectares per site. And we actually did quite a big project right just north of Yellowknife is the Klitschko people the last couple of years. I don't know if you've heard of that.
0: Yeah. Oh, yeah. We did a story about that. So you guys helped out with that work.
1: Yeah. Yeah. Actually, I thought I recognized your name, so maybe I talked to you before about it. But yeah, we worked with a few partners there, and we had our contractor, and we planted over 1 million trees in and around Bechico. And that project is continuing on through the national, or NRCan, Natural Resource Canada's 2 billion tree program. I think they're planting another 12 million up there. So that's just great to hear.
0: Oh, yeah, yeah. No, it's a great program. And you help out with the seedlings, you said?
1: For that project, yeah. We helped plan the project, and design, and provide financial support and other logistics for that program. And, you know, we also do promotional videos as well, and just basically help restore these areas and give communities and partners the tools to help achieve successful results.
0: Okay. Were tamarack involved in any of this work that you were doing up here?
1: I believe they were part of the prescription. And most of the times when we look at project sites, I mean, it depends on the soil and the region, but I can say that tamarack is widely planted in our program. I would say we plant thousands of them every year. This year, we planted a total of 4.3 million trees right across the country.
0: Okay, that's a lot of trees. You guys must have a pretty big area to do that.
1: Yeah, I mean, it depends on the willing landowner, right? And, you know, there's quite a variety of different landholders. It could be a farmer, a private landowner, maybe it's a municipality, or an indigenous community. And that's part of my job, is to screen through those proposals and seek them out and find areas that are priority for planting and restoration.
0: Okay, right on. Well, it's good work that you're doing. And Randall, thanks again for speaking with me, but also sharing a little bit about the tamarack tree. It's quite beautiful out in the landscape as everything starts to change color out there. And just thanks for your time and sharing a little bit more about the work that you do. And just thanks for coming on the show today.
1: Yeah, no problem. I was happy to do it. And it's one of my favorites too. I mean, here in the East, we have, you know, the sugar maple and the other reds and orange colors that the deciduous trees produce. But, you know, certainly up north and in the West, the tamarack, it really is an interesting sign of change in weather that's coming, eh?
0: Oh, yeah, for sure. All right. Well, thanks again, Randall.
1: Okay, thanks, Lawrence. Appreciate it.
0: Okay, you take care. Hey, bye.
1: You too, bye.
0: That was Randall Van Wagner, who is the head of the National Greening Program for Tree Canada. That's taken us to 20 minutes past the hour. Thanks again for joining us here on Trails In. And it reminds me of this story I read years ago. It was primarily a folk tale that was attributed to the Cherokee Nation. And it talks about the legend of the sparrow and the trees. And it's such a cool story. Talks about how a long time ago, you know, when the world was new, all of the animals and trees could speak to one another. And every year, you know, as the cold season approached, the birds would fly south to the warm lands to survive our harsh winters. And one autumn, a little sparrow suffered an injury to its wing, knowing it wasn't strong enough to make the long journey back down south. The sparrow selflessly told its family to fly on without it, promising to find shelter, heal, and greet them once they return back north to the spring, in the spring. Now, this little sparrow went up to the oak tree and, begging it for shelter, essentially, in its thick branches. And the crusty old oak tree refused, said that he didn't want the winter house guest messing up his branches. Then the sparrow went over to the maple tree. The maple tree was usually sweet, but she made the excuse that she didn't want to bother with the guest during the cold months. And then the sparrow went to the aspen, the willow, the birch, same thing. All of these trees turned it away. Finally, that sparrow went to the pine tree, the spruce tree. And the spruce tree looked down and said, you know, I'm not the best, you know. I don't have big, strong branches or big, thick leaves, but what can I do? And then the pine tree basically said, you know, what I was just saying, that their leaves are tiny, like little needles, branches not big, but you're more than welcome to stay and share whatever I have. And so the winter would come and the sparrow would sit underneath the pine, and the spruce tree helped block out the cold and offered its berries to keep the bird fed throughout the winter. Anyways, because of the pine's protection, the sparrow survived that long winter, and eventually the wing healed, and the family would come back in the spring. And later on, the creator, Notsi is how we call creator in our language, well, it was watching everything unfold. And was pretty angered by the selfishness of the, you know, the other trees like the maple and the oak and whatnot. So Creator called all of them to a great council, big meeting. And then the Creator told them, you know, we gave you so much in abundance, and you refused to share the least of what you had with the sparrow in its time of need. And because of this, when the cold season comes, your leaves will wither, die, and blow away, and you'll be naked throughout the cold season. And then Creator went to the pine tree, spruce tree, and said, because you had least, but you gave the most, you have touched my spirit. When the cold times come, you're going to keep your leaves. They will still stay green through all the seasons as a reminder of your kindness. I always enjoyed that story. And the lesson there is a reminder that if, you know, no matter how small or limited your you believe your resources are, you always have something valuable to give to someone in need. Oh, I enjoyed that story. I hope you did as well. All right, speaking of Tamarack, here's the tune. I met this guy years ago. His name is Norman Duchette. He lived up here, I think, in Thidlequin, Fort Simpson, years ago. Anyways, he made some songs, and this is one of them. And I hope you enjoy it. This is Norman Duchette with Tamarack Jack.
2: I'll have to write that song.
3: This is a Big Mac song.
2: Oh, right. Tout n'est
3: gauche, can I wish, n'a gauche, go. Was there a tune to it?
2: C'était triste au port, je tenais de papouiller, où je crois. 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Attends, bye.

0: Hey, that's Norm Doucette. Norman Doucette with Tamarack Jack. Hope you enjoyed that tune. That was a fun tune. Man, I haven't seen that guy in a long time. Over 15 years. I think it was in Ottawa where I met him. Great guy. All right, 28 minutes past 5 p.m. We are less than 2 minutes away from your 5:30 regional news. Thanks again for tuning into the program. Now, still to come up here on Trail's End, we'll have your evening weather forecast for you. And then we'll play a tune by Jesse Cook. It's a tune called You Were Looking North. And then we'll meet Cotton Ball, the cat from CBC Kids. Man, this character is awesome. She'll be stopping by to talk about the shortlist for this year's Canada Reads for children's picture books, which I adored and loved growing up, reading a whole bunch of them. My friend made fun of me one time. He said, "You're not reading, you're just looking at the pictures." And I was, because I couldn't read, but now I can read. Just proves education's so important. Also, we'll hear how Yellowknifers won't only be going to the polls for City Council Mayor on October 9th. They'll also be voting for those responsible for two local school boards. And one of them that wants to be on this board, these boards, was outside the Yellowknife Co-op over the weekend. And I got one of those flyers there. Pretty cool. And also, oil sands operators are running out of room for billions of liters of toxic tailings north of Fort McMurray. Not Fort McFurry. The province and industry are betting on a polarizing solution. So we'll learn more about that coming up after your 5:30 regional news, which is right now. Thanks again for tuning in.
1: This is CBC News. Good afternoon. I'm Grace Knapp with your regional news. We begin in the NWT. Courts across Canada now have a new framework from the country's top court to deal with cases involving an Indigenous offender and defendant. The decision released Friday offers direction to judges on how to grapple with the vulnerability of Indigenous victims of crime while taking the life circumstances of Indigenous defendants into account. Lance McLean is a criminal lawyer working in Yellowknife. He says changes have major implications in the North.
2: We know that incarceration of Indigenous people in the North is a more significant concern than it is elsewhere in Canada. At the same time, a lot of the factors the court identifies as leading to violence against Indigenous women living in remote communities, having been raised in an environment that was impacted by colonialism and the impact of residential schools, those are factors that we also know are quite common in the Northwest Territories.
1: The Supreme Court ruling focuses on sentencing circles. It's a way of taking community perspectives into account for the sentencing. McLean hopes that will become more common in the North. Alberta vying to double oil production, coupled with the federal government designating a new pipeline as a project of national interest, has some wondering what will happen with the decades-old issue of oil tailings. It's contaminated water that sits in a tailings pond, but the province says opening more ponds isn't a viable option. Instead, it's looking at treating and releasing water into the Athabasca River. Melody Lapine is chief of the Mikisew Cree First Nation, which lives off that water.
3: It seems that treat and release is the option that's being forced on us, and we don't know a lot about it. Treating what exactly and what's going to be coming out of and discharged into the river. So there's so much uncertainty as to the immediate, long-term, cumulative impacts of that.
1: The province is anticipating it will have a set of regulations for treat and release by the end of the year. The federal government will then have to accept, adjust, or reject them. And in the Yukon, Minister Ted Laking says the government is considering rolling blackouts in Whitehorse this winter. Addressing the legislature today, Laking says they're in a, quote, dire position. According to the minister, the condition of the capital's grid, as well as delays in installing necessary energy infrastructure, are due to poor planning by the previous government.
4: So we agree. We need to do better planning, and we will do better planning. And that's why we're moving ahead with things such as the Whitehorse Power Centers and working with the federal government to partner with us on other energy projects for the future of the Yukon so that we can get ahead of things such as procurement.
1: MLA Justin Ziegler, who represents the riding, says the current government has repeatedly blamed procurement holdup on global supply chain disruptions, but these have been issues around for years. Fisheries and Oceans Canada is raising the number of coho salmon fishers are allowed to keep from the Alsek and Tatshenshini rivers. Effective October 9th, a recreational angler can now retain 4 coho. That's double the previous limit. Fishers are allowed to keep 8 salmon total. According to the Yukon Salmon Subcommittee, this follows a strong annual coho run. As of October 5th, nearly 5,000 salmon passed through the Klukshu River. That's almost double the 10-year average. Fishers should still avoid the marked Klukshu fishing closure area. Champagne and Asiac First Nations are also asking visitors to avoid camping at the Klukshu village. And finally, a new youth group in Dawson City hopes to teach young people about safety and consent. It's a collaboration between the Dawson Women's Shelter and the Trondike Gwich'in. Cricket Wilder is with the shelter. She says the group learning will build on the basic things youth already know.
5: How can we grow the skills the youth already have to really amplify and practice those consent skills? And our goal is to build a community in Dawson that is returning to Indigenous ways of being, with the big goal of creating a Dawson where violence just doesn't happen anymore.
1: Wilder says the group was gifted the name Kajin Hozo Shle Kanak Tro Cha. It roughly translates to young people taking good care of each other. The group is for ages 12 to 15. Wilder says the skills they learn can be applied in the community and beyond. Meetings will happen each Monday in November at the Young People's House. That's the CBC Regional News this hour. National and international news is coming up at the top of the hour. And for news anytime, head to cbc.ca/north. I'm Grace Knapp.
0: Thank you so much for that, Grace. That's taken us to 34 minutes past the hour. Now, here's a look at your evening weather forecast. In Ipoquan, Fort Chippewa and the park tonight, clear skies, low minus 3. In Thibacha, Fort Smith tonight, clearing this evening, low minus 3. In Clutsuke tonight, mainly cloudy, low minus 3. In Denon, the Quanfort Resolution tonight, cloudy, clearing this evening, low minus 2. In Kathudeche, Hay River tonight, clear, low minus 2. In Degakut and Ende for Providence tonight, clear, low minus 4. Lidlequan, Fort Simpson tonight, clear, low minus 4. In Ocho, Denikon, Fort Liard tonight, increasing cloudiness, low minus 2. In Welladay, Sumbak, 8, Yellowknife tonight, partly cloudy, low 0. In Pitsekindet, Wrigley tonight, clear, low minus 7. In Tleguthli, Norman Wells tonight, partly cloudy, low minus 4. In Rad de la Comfort, Good Hope tonight, mainly cloudy, low minus 3. Delaunay tonight, cloudy, low minus 3. In Kampamiti, Cove Lake tonight, mainly cloudy, low minus 4. In Tetlache, Fort McPherson tonight, cloudy, snow beginning late this evening, low minus 4. In Nuvik tonight, cloudy, periods of snow beginning late this evening, low minus 6. In Toktiyaktuk tonight, mainly cloudy with the chance of flurries, low minus 5. In Politech tonight, cloudy, low minus 5. Sachs Harbor tonight, flurries, low minus 10. Ulahaktuk tonight, snow ending late this evening, then mainly cloudy, low minus 9. In Kuluktuk tonight, cloudy, low minus 6. In Cambridge Bay tonight, mainly cloudy, periods of light snow beginning near midnight, low minus 5. And that's it for your evening weather forecast. All right, here is flamenco guitarist Jesse Cook just released a new record. He wanted it to be a quiet album, perfect for rainy days or late night drives. Here's Jesse Cook with You Were Looking North.

0: Hey, that was a nice tune. That was called You Were Looking North by Jesse Cook. His new album is called Past the Breakwater. That's taking us to 39 minutes past the hour. Thanks again for joining us here on Trails In. Now, CBC Kids Reads has returned for its fourth year. It's kind of like Canada Reads, but it's for children's picture books to celebrate the love of reading. This year's theme is stories that spark joy. Now, we're joined by CBC Kids Cotton Ball to tell us more about the books on this year's shortlist and when we'll find out the winning book. Hello and welcome to the show, Cotton Ball.
1: Thank you so much for having me.
0: Yeah, thanks for coming on the show. Now, Cottonball, what are the shortlisted books and how were they chosen this year?
1: Okay, so there are five shortlisted books that were chosen by a panel of producers with CBC Kids and CBC Books. And they are Beautiful Black Boy by Sophia Robinson and illustrated by Ken Daly. I Need Pants by Susan Sweet and illustrated by Kaylin Doherty. The Interrupted Plans of Mango and Nan by Hala Taboob, Sarah Beth's Garage by Melanie Florence, illustrated by Nadia Alam, and You Can't Tame a Tiger by Stephanie Ellen C. and illustrated by Julian Chung.
0: Okay, thanks for sharing that. Okay, can you tell us more about the theme this year, Stories That Spark Joy?
1: Yeah, so all of the books this year really feel optimistic. And they feel like they encourage the reader to find the joy in every day and to really celebrate the things that make them unique. You know, the things you love, the things you enjoy doing. Things that make you feel happy.
0: Okay, so Cotton Ball, what can kids expect from the episodes leading up to the finale?
1: Oh, the episodes are so fun. So for each one, for each of these books, either me or my very good friend, Gary the Unicorn, paired up with a kid co-host, and we went to a different spot that was themed to match the book, and we would do like kind of a scavenger hunt with these riddle clues all over these places to find the book. They're so fun. We do some really cool stuff.
0: Okay, that does sound like a lot of fun. Is it a lot of work doing this?
1: You know, that's just life in showbiz. Go over here, film a thing. Go over there, film a thing. Okay. It's a lot of fun, though.
0: Okay. So, Cotton Ball, how can we watch the episodes and the finale this year?
1: The episodes are out right now on CBC Gem, all five of the book episodes. So you can watch those anytime. And then the finale, which we filmed at the Whitby Public Library with, like, 2,000 people visiting. That one is going to be on CBC Gem on October 19th. And if you want to watch them all together, all at once, all of the episodes about the books and the finale are going to be broadcast back-to-back on CBC TV and the CBC Kids YouTube channel on the 19th at 9 a.m.
0: Okay, sounds great. Well, we'll leave it there. I appreciate your time, and thanks for coming on the show today, Cotton Ball.
1: My absolute pleasure, Lawrence.
0: That was Cotton Ball, Big Musty Cho, for her coming on the show. The book theme episodes are available to watch now on CBC Gem, and the finale will be available on October 19th, which falls on a Monday next week. All episodes of CBC Kids Reads will be broadcast back-to-back on CBC TV and the CBC Kids YouTube channel at 9 a.m. on October 19th. And yeah, Cotton Ball's so cute. Hope you enjoyed that. Now, Yellowknifers won't only be the ones going to the poll for City Council and Mayor on October 19th. They'll also be voting for those responsible for two local school boards, YK1 and Yellowknife Catholic Schools. Stephen Dunbar is the Chief Electoral Officer for the Northwest Territories. He told the CBC's Luke Carroll about a small but significant change to the voting procedure, which they hope will increase voting for school trustees.
2: So in past elections, it's been my understanding, we were not involved prior to this, it's been my understanding that voters would have to go to two separate places to cast their ballots. They would go, even if it's in the same building, they would go to one spot to vote for mayor and council, and then they would have to go somewhere else to vote for school board. Maybe somewhere else in the same gymnasium, or it could be another location entirely.

0: titled who is able to vote in the school trustee election?
1: It's the same eligibility as for the city election. The only difference there is if you have assigned your school board taxes 100% to one school board or the other, you can only vote in that school board.
0: And then everyone else who hasn't assigned it, they can vote for both?
1: They can vote for either. They can only vote in one, but they can choose which one they will vote for.
0: Can you speak to the important dates that people need to know that are coming up soon for the both those elections?
1: Voting in the office of the returning officer closes on Tuesday at 4 p.m. And then your next available opportunity to go vote is on election day on October 19th between the hours of 10 a.m. and 7 p.m. There are five polling stations around the city. Voters can go to any one of them. So you are not tied to one location or the other. You can go to any of the five stations, which are the Tree of Peace, Welladay School, École Eclos, the Multiplex, and Range Lake North School.
0: And if you haven't registered for to vote, bring two pieces of ID or just one piece of ID?
1: Bring a piece of ID that shows your legal name and your address. And then you'll have to fill out some paperwork at the voting station. We are encouraging people to check their registration on Elections NBT's website. We are providing the voters list for the local authority's election. If you are not on the list or you still have a change that needs to be made, that can be done on election day. You are still able to vote.
2: Stephen Dunbar is a chief electoral officer. He was speaking with the CBC's Luke Carroll. All right, here's the tune. This is going to take you to 50 minutes past the hour. This is Derek Miller. I haven't heard this guy perform in a very long time. Just came out with this tune this year. This is Derek Miller with Out of My Head.

that was a fun tune. That was Derek Miller with Out of My Head. That's taking us to 50 minutes past the hour. We are 10 minutes away from 6 p.m. Thanks again for joining us here on Trails End. Now, Alberta's oil sands tailings ponds now hold more than 1.5 billion cubic meters. It's a lot.

0: With existing storage ponds reaching capacity, the Alberta government and oil sands companies are pushing for releasing treated tailings into the Athabascan River. It's called treat and release, and other mining industries have carried out this practice for decades, but it's never been done in the oil sands. And that has communities downstream from development all the way into here in the north, the Northwest Territories, pretty nervous, including myself. A lot of listeners out there that live along the Mackenzie River here on the Great Slave Lake, a lot of people are wondering about this. Vince McDermott is with the CBC's Fort McMurray Bureau and joins us this afternoon. So hello and welcome to the show, Vince.
1: Hey, Lawrence. Nice to hear from you, and hello up there from Fort Mac.
0: Yeah. Thanks for coming on the show. Now, Vince, can you remind us, what are tailings ponds and why are they being dealt with now?
1: Sure. So tailings have been around since development in the oil sands started. They're the waste that's left over from the oil sands mining process. So when oil is separated from sand and clay, what remains is a sludge of water, sand, clay, and some residual bitumen. This slurry is kept in giant ponds that are dotting the region. Some of these mines are reaching the end of their life, and companies are legally required to reclaim these lands by the Alberta government. At the same time, Premier Danielle Smith has said she wants oil sands production to double to 8 million barrels per day by 2035. So both of those factors are placing a lot of pressure on companies and the province to find a solution to the tailings ponds.
0: Okay, a solution that's being supported by industry in the provinces, treat and release. So exactly what is that?
1: Well, basically, it's running what's in the tailings ponds through a giant Brita filter. The process filters the toxic parts from the tailings so the remaining treated water can be released into the Athabasca River. Now, other mining industries have already been doing this for a while, particularly in gold and uranium and metals. Now, before oil sands operators are allowed to do this, they need federal approval to release anything into the Athabasca River. Alberta Energy Minister Grant Hunter says the province is working to set clear standards and guidelines for oil sands companies that are considering treat and release. Hunter hopes the federal government will accept those protocols.
2: The solution isn't just to keep doing nothing and put our head in the sand. The solution is to actually prove out the science. We cannot say to industry, we want you to double production, and then not give them the tools to be able to do proper treat and release.
0: Okay, now, after hearing that, the communities closest to the oil sands and downstream from the tailings ponds are, of course, all Indigenous communities. How receptive are they to treat and release?
1: Well, I'll put it this way. The community of Fort Chipewyan has been the loudest critic of this plan, and when representatives from Suncor visited the community last month, they hoped to carry out a demonstration showing how the technology worked. Instead, the Suncor representatives left after a few hours because they were greeted by protesters. Melody Lapine is chief of the Mikisew Cree First Nation, which is based in the Fort Chipewyan area. She says her community feels like they are being forced to accept treat and release, and that the protests came from a feeling among residents that their concerns are being ignored.
3: It is a situation of environmental racism. We often say, you know, if the rivers flew in the opposite direction, you know, to non-Indigenous communities, would things be like this?
1: Now, not everyone is worried, though. Lenny Hansen is a Métis man who worked in the oil sands for 33 years. Now in his retirement, he's a guide along the Athabasca River, and he feels pretty confident in the technology.
4: So with this processed tailings water that they want to treat and make it drinkable and release again, I think it's a great idea. And I've seen what they do. I've gone through the process. I've been fortunate enough to be part of a committee that sits and watches what they do and how they do it. And I think it's a really good process.
0: Okay, now, is there any other alternative to treat and release?
1: There's at least one Indigenous-led company in the region that hopes to find an alternative. Tunipi Water Solutions was recently given conditional approval of a $4.6 million provincial grant to begin researching other proposals. The company's CEO is Ron Quintel, and he's also the former president of Fort McKay Métis Nation. One idea that Ron is excited about is reusing treated tailings during the extraction process. This means industry would not have to dump the treated tailings into the river. Quintel says the nervousness from indigenous communities is based on what he calls generational trauma towards the water. Much of this comes from fears that the oil sands have contaminated the river and have caused cancers downstream.
5: We at Tunipi support treat. Release is not something that my ownership, my leadership, and my community could ever support. And we don't drink the water in the community. And that's going back to that generational trauma.
0: Okay, so Vince, has anyone said what will happen if this technology is pursued without Indigenous support?
1: Well, Lapine says the only way her community will endorse treat and release is if they feel confident that it will not harm the environment or human health. However, she says no one feels that way right now. Lapine points out that federal approval requires meaningful consultation and support from nearby Indigenous communities. She has hinted at fighting treat and release in court if she feels the concerns of Indigenous communities are being ignored.
3: This is not the first time where things have been forced in terms of decisions made that impact us, that, you know, we have to deal with the consequences later, and exploring all of the options of how, you know, to reverse those decisions and activities would be definitely something we would be seriously considering.
1: So for now, Ottawa has not commented on what their next move is going to be. Last month, Federal Natural Resource Minister Tim Hodgson said regulations would be ready by late 2027. But then later that day, a spokesperson told CBC that the minister misspoke. So for now, there is no timeline.
0: Okay. All right. Well, I appreciate this report and your time. Thanks again for sharing it with us and coming on the program, Vince.
1: Thanks. Always a pleasure.
0: Okay. You take care. Bye.
1: You too.
0: Now is Vince McDermott, who is a reporter with CBC's Fort McMurray Bureau. All right, speaking of rivers and water, here's a nice tune. This is Joni Mitchell. She's going to take you all the way home with River. Have a good night. Kwanamiigwetch, merci. Masi.